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1: We see a completely non-racial society. We don't believe, for instance, in the so-called guarantees for minority rights, because guaranteeing minority rights implies the recognition of portions of the community on a race basis. We believe that in our country there shall be no minority, there shall be no majority, there shall just be people.
2: How do you think your generation is then passionate about fighting for economic equality?
3: It depends where you come from, because I think there's a lot of privileged people. As somebody who is privileged and has been surrounded by privileged people, there's a lot of people who don't acknowledge the fact that they are privileged, so they're just living life freely, enjoying life, and not acknowledging that there's other people who have struggles. And most of the people who acknowledge the struggles are people who are struggling, because they don't have another choice. They have to acknowledge what they're going through to get better.

0: Well, a very good morning to you. It's a Thursday edition of Quantum. Imagine that. A brand new day as we bring it in. Fabulous to be with you this morning. A gift of a brand new day. Every single time you open your eyes, it's like, yeah, I think I can do this. I hope that's what you feel. If things are too harsh in your environment, or you feel you're carrying too much, maybe just for these next 2 hours, for this next 2 hours, we can take a journey. A quantum journey that will enable you to think expansively and to understand that the gift that you have is something you can nurture, something that can be supported, and something that possibly could set you free. Good morning and welcome to it. 4th of June, Thursday. It's in the bag. It is. If you're with us right now, it's literally in the bag. Well, on Thursdays on Quantum, we look at the humanity, celebrating the faculties that have sustained humanity, not only through decades, but through centuries. You know, when you look at intense movements around the world, if you look at the world wars, if you look at constraints in society, it is through music, it is through the arts that pushed humanity forward, that created a momentum to do it again, to rise above the challenges and to shine and let that human spirit be all that it can be. Well, that's what we're going to look at this morning, traveling down into quantum shifts, a real talk situation where we confront what needs to be confronted and we speak truth to it. Come on in. Welcome to it. It's 3 a.m. If you're up and about, let us know how you are, where you are, and perhaps what's on your mind. Remember, at any stage on Quantum, if you want us to look into something, we'll do that for you. Let us know on WhatsApp. Say good morning, 0614 104 107. And that dial, that frequency, 104 to 107 nationwide. Yes, it is a nationwide frequency. So connect with us, whichever province you're in. And I'll tell you that much. We'll do this together. So come on in, let's clock it on, and I've got something for you to consider up next.
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0: What a throwback. Lord with Royals and Sam Smith, Stay With Me. Indeed, that's what I ask you to do. Stay with me until 5 this morning, and hopefully together we'll set the tone for the day. Now, I want to ask you, when last have you been scrolling on your phone? Was it now? Last night, you pick up the phone, it's almost instantaneous. We have everything jumping up out at us. Videos, animation, AI-infused images. Man, it doesn't stop. We live in a world filled with images. And as you move through your morning, here's something worth thinking about. We scroll through photographs, videos, advertisements, and content every day. Right? When last did you scroll? Are you aware of what you're taking in? We see more visual material in a week, in a day perhaps, than previous generations may have seen in months. But here's the question. Are we truly engaging with what we see? Or are we simply consuming it, taking it in, lapping it up? Because art appreciation is about more than looking. It's about pausing, reflecting, questioning, feeling into it. It's about allowing creativity to challenge the way we think about ourselves and the world around us. And in a society focused on productivity, performance, and constant movements, it's worth asking this morning, have we lost the habit of making space for art in our lives? Have we? Perhaps the consideration first is, in art appreciation, is were you taught how to appreciate art? Do you think perhaps it's human instinct to take something in and to see beauty and appreciate it all around us? We all love beautiful things to a degree. But the discrepancy perhaps with art is that it is personal. It is about personal perception. When you move into feeling an art piece or looking at it, the quality is supposed to, or the art piece itself rather, is supposed to bring up some questions. And when you pause for a moment and you look at an art piece, whether it be a beautiful piece of painting, a sculpture, perhaps it's audiovisual. And when you silence and you present and taking all of that in, what happens? Have you witnessed that within yourself? What questions come up? What do you feel? Because ideally, that's what art's supposed to do. It's supposed to provoke an emotion. You know, artists, whether it be extreme or sensationalist, or just that in capturing periods of time that we've lived through, is supposed to give back. And it does. The intention is to give back to you, to reflect and then understand the greater quality of where you've come from, what that artist is saying, and what you feel about it. Art appreciation. Have we lost the habit of making space for arts in our lives? It's 10 past 3 a.m. Let me know. Connect on WhatsApp at any time, 0614-104-107. That's what's up for conversation this morning. Let me know.
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0: Conga Rong, Bonga Muffin, Kura One. Grow up and you will see. We all have some growing up to do, there's no doubts. In small pockets, perhaps. George Michael and Flawless in a double play, 19 after 3 a.m. And for the humanities on Quantum this morning, we consider the aspect of art in your life. And I've asked you, have we lost the habit of making space for art in our lives? Let me know on WhatsApp what your thoughts are. 0614 104 107.
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0: So for consideration this morning on the humanities, we're asking if we've lost the culture of art appreciation. What do you think? Do you have a great art piece in your space? Were you perhaps encouraged when you were young to value art? Or do we as society not value art enough? So I have posed this question to you this morning. You can give us a call, 086-000-2032, or if it's on data, simply WhatsApp us or leave a voice note, 0614-104-107. Going to the messages coming in, let's hear what you have to say.
3: Good morning, Wenangel. You know, you touch in the nerve more cool than the arts, regardless, you know. And I think arts remains the threshold for creativity going forward, regardless. You use a little, so, you know, introspection, you know, into the artistic rendition and cultivation as well as motivation remains the key for archetypes and South Africans and Africans, you know, in general. Yeah. Good morning. Yes, I.
0: Anjabulo, good morning to you. Yes, I indeed. I feel that way. I believe that we should never lose the art within our expression, because that's what makes us human. The ability to channel, you know, creative force is a divine gift. I mean, all of us, let's move from art through the visual taken into the expression of music. That is an art form. And we've all seen incredible performances where you get totally carried away into a moment in time or simply that present moment. When you look at the artists, the musicians in front of you, channeling to some degree the music, channeling the expression, particularly if there's fusion happening and freestyle, spontaneous movements when there's a collaboration in artistry. So yes, yeah, I do agree. But perhaps you think differently. Perhaps you've never considered the existential value in arts. Arts appreciation. Maybe you think, no man, what is this? Right? You're a logic thinker. You think more linear, for example. Nothing wrong or right about this, but really getting your sentiments on what you think art, or whether you have appreciation for art. It's a big question. I mean, particularly in a world where artificial intelligence is the artist or has become the artist, irrespective of the necessity for you as human to plug into the AI machine, right? The AI complex, for example. Yes, you need an input to get an output, but maybe that's a larger question. The value of art, do we need to bring it back? Do you value art, arts appreciation, particularly in respect with artificial intelligence? I've got a few thoughts on that. I'll share with you shortly, but I want to know your thoughts. Connect on WhatsApp 0614 104 107.
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How you gonna grade me? It's higher than number one. You know I used to beat that block. Now I bees the block. Let me upgrade.

0: springtime, summer in certain areas, because, yeah, we've got another cold front coming. This, of course, will take you there. Shekhinah and Carl Deitch, Back to the Beach, Beyonce and Jay-Z with Upgrade You in a Double Up. Ah, your time will come. It will come. 3:32, good morning, welcome to Quantum, and good morning to none other than KG and Starkstrom. Says a very good morning to the company of Quantum and Angela SAFM listeners. We're receiving some quantum of rainfall with thunderstorms here in Starkstrom, Eastern Cape. Yeah, buckle up, it's going to be another cold front we embrace. So South Africans, we know what to do at this stage, I hope. Our discussion this morning, right here, when we look at the humanities, is, for example, arts. Is it necessary or is it a luxury? For many families, schools and communities, the focus is understandably on practical needs and opportunities, right? Subjects like mathematics and science are often seen as essential pathways to success. The arts, however, are sometimes viewed as optional or even a luxury. So this morning, we'd like to reflect on this. And in fact, we are. Should arts education be treated as seriously as mathematics and science in school in South African schools? Or is it a luxury in a country facing so many other challenges? What role does arts, music, drama or creativity play in your own upbringing? And if young people are not encouraged to explore creativity, what opportunities might be missed beyond the classroom? I mean, what happens really when we stop valuing art? Let's go deeper. Artists tell our stories. Museums preserve our history. Creative expression helps societies document their struggles, celebrate their achievements, and imagine new possibilities. Truly, this is part of an extension of what makes us human. But what happens when those voices are no longer valued? What kind of society do we become when artists, museums, and creative expression are no longer valued or supported? And perhaps even more importantly, when societies invest less in the arts, do they also become less empathetic, less curious, and perhaps less connected to one another? Something to think about if you haven't yet. As you think about this morning, consider the role art has played in our own life, in your life, not just in galleries and museums, but in music, literature, storytelling, design, culture. Because appreciating art may not simply be about preserving creativity. It may also be about preserving what makes us human. That quality to envision. Imagination, I believe, is such a gift. Because if you can imagine it, you can bring it down and create that in reality. And yes, there's artificial intelligence, the usage of AI in images and imaginings. But if we give it all up to artificial intelligence, perhaps to some degree at one point it becomes static, because it is what we plug in, you know, the input to get the outputs. So if your imagination is limited and your interaction with artificial intelligence is limited in any way to a degree, the output will be limited. And that free flow of energy through your body and channeling an artwork that is inspiring to you, or at least sets you free to some degree to release an emotion, is exactly that, unique. Let me know what you think. Is art a necessity or a luxury? What happens when we possibly stop valuing art? Let me know on WhatsApp. 0614-104-107. We'll take your voice notes, your commentary. You can give us a call too. 086-000-2032. Coming up, we touch base with Baitumetsi Moloabi. She's an art educator and education officer at the Olievenhuis Art Museum in Bloem. We've spoken to her before, but I truly look forward to this conversation this morning, and as we elaborate on whether we've lost the culture to appreciate arts. That coming up.
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0: just in 3 months. 3 months' time, it'll be September again. Yeah, we'll bring in spring. But first we go through the long winter. Earth, wind and fire, September taking you back every single time. 20 minutes before 4 a.m. Welcome to Quantum on SAFM Radio. At SAFM Radio is where you connect with us on X. At Angela Ludek, tag me and I'll receive it this side. Our conversation this morning in reflection of the humanities is exactly this. Is art a necessity or a luxury? How do we value art? Have you made time? And do you see value in art appreciation? I mean, people today see more images than at any other time in history. Yet, they may spend less time deeply engaging with art. Maybe you do. You spend less time because we're always on our phones. Social media platforms expose users to thousands of photographs, videos, memes, and designs every week. While this increases access to visual culture, it can also encourage quick scrolling rather than thoughtful observation and reflection. So art appreciation, like reading literature, is often a skill that develops through exposure, education, and practice. Visiting museums, galleries, public arts installations, or discussing artworks can help people understand artistic techniques, cultural context, and different perspectives. Without these experiences, visual content may become entertainment rather than a source of insights, emotional connection, or critical thinking. And the debate is not simply whether people see art less, but whether the way we interact with images has changed. There is an argument that digital platforms democratize art by allowing more creators to share their work. Others worry about algorithms prioritizing attention-grabbing content over artistic depth. But to unpack this, we connect all the way in Bloemfontein to art educator and education officer at the Olievenhuis Art Museum, Baitumetsi Molwabi. Baitumetsi, really good to connect with you again. I certainly hope you're well. Good morning. Welcome.
1: Good morning, Angela. Thank you for having me again.
0: So let's jump in, Baitumetsi. I mean, in Bloemfontein, I'm sure the degrees of access to art to a certain degree is different to an urban city like Johannesburg. So in your opinion, though, as a specialist and passionate about the work you do, do you believe South Africans are losing the culture of art appreciation, or is it simply changing, evolving?
1: I think, like you said in your introduction, it's changing and evolving at a rapid pace. People are consuming more. But like you also alluded to, that it's not that they're really engaging with it. It's more consumption. So I think it's something that institutions like Olievenhuis art galleries need to cultivate, that people understand the culture that comes with art pieces and art making and art appreciation.
0: Okay, certainly. Evolution makes sense. Young people are exposed to thousands of images online every day. All right, I'm going to fit myself in there. I'm young too. We're all exposed to it, absolutely. Does this exposure, in your opinion, encourage or discourage meaningful engagement with arts? What are we dealing with?
1: Yeah, I think it does encourage meaningful engagement. I think it sparks an interest more than anything. A lot of the time, people gravitate to certain kinds of art for whatever reason. I mean, somebody will come into the museum and gravitate towards an abstract piece rather than a realistic one. So I think having the exposure of every art, of the art that is out there, creates an interest and can spark something that has gravity, like sparks an interest that actually creates something further than an interest. So coming into the, engaging with the work, asking about the work, finding out about the work. I think that's the type of thing that it does, but it can't just end with just exposure. It needs to go deeper.
0: That is fine. Certainly. So in your experience, How have learners responded, and how do they respond when they visit a museum, for example, for the first time?
1: It's quite interesting because a lot of the learners even come in for the first time when they're in varsity. And it's something that we are working actively to decrease, you know, exposure at a young age, so that if the interest or the talent is there, it is cultivated at a very young age. But it's always quite interesting to see people experience the museum or a gallery for the first time. It quite takes me back to my first time. It's a whole new world. And I'm glad that spaces like that, especially our museum, makes it accessible to everyone and everyone to come in and experience that world of art.
0: There's nothing like that first time, right?
1: Yeah, no, there really isn't.
0: And that exposure, and I mean field trips, the excitement until you get there and to understand really what it is.
1: The confusion sometimes.
0: Yeah.
1: Some are confused as to why is this work in a gallery?
0: Exactly. Behind closed glass, it opens up a whole new world. I just want to share one of the messages that's come in from Kat in Pietermaritzburg. It says, fabulous topic. And I'm so happy to hear that because... And goes on to say that artistic expression develops neural and empathic pathways in human brains. And if we hand this necessary process over to AI fully, we're going to surrender our sentience to machines. And the arts are critical to growing creative thought and mutual tolerance of others' views, opinions, and curiosity. What are your thoughts on that, Beth Metsi, on artificial intelligence and this merging or convergence between artistic expression, exposure, and interpretation through AI?
1: I think there's a space for it if it's used properly. It explores different capabilities. However, it can never replace the human touch. It's quite interesting that right now our interns actually created an exhibition, and one of the topics is around that even though technology is expanding and making the possibilities countless or unimaginable, the human touch can never be replaced, especially when it comes to art. AI can never understand the human experience, and that is one of the core things that art explains to us, the human experience.
0: That's so critical, really critical. I'm going to play a voice note that's coming from another listener. Let's listen to this.
2: Good morning, Angela. This is KG. It's Dextro. You know, talking about the arts is very much essential, important in its very different ways. Arts, creativity. You can't be a mathematics teacher if you're not creative, if you're not a storyteller, you know, to grasp the attention of your children, to also relieve them of the fright this subject might be bringing, because many students now in South Africa, I am taught, they are afraid of taking what is called the pure maths, even though somebody said there is no pure maths, but there is mathematics. And they are opting for the maths literacy. Why? Because teachers of this natural science side of subject, which is mathematics, isn't creatively presented, so to speak. So arts is our identity. It brings us together. It's not a lonesome thing. You may be doing your artistic, you know, works, but it has got to be appreciated by somebody else. So it is an expression of the inside to the external. Yes. So arts is very much important.
0: Thank you for that note, KG. So, Beth Metsi, what are your thoughts on how schools can possibly better encourage then creativity and artistic appreciation among children? Hopefully it's the art department that doesn't get the lowest end of the budget. And as we move toward, you know, encouraging robotics, the cross-collaboration of STEM arts, for example, you know, systems of technology, the emerging maths and science and correlation, the relation to art is also works with our left and right brain hemisphere, bringing in a balance. So with that long end, you know, proposal that I've put on the table here, how can schools better encourage? What are your thoughts on that? And do you think schools still value artistic expression and art as a subject?
1: I think some schools do still get it right. Unfortunately, like you said, it always boils down to resources. So if there are no resources or there is no budget to create such programs, then the learners and the students suffer. Mm-hmm. However, I think it's also something that we need to understand that artistic expression can be expressed through anything and everything, recycled materials, actually engaging the kids to create pigments from stuff they find around nature, like soil and leaves and vegetables and stuff like that. So I think there's always a way to work around resources, and that also requires creativity from the people who are facilitating these programs. Unfortunately, it also sometimes boils down to interest, the interest of the teachers, of the schools. But I think it's very important to bring it back, to bring art back, not only visual arts, but art as a whole, performance art back into schools, especially through extramural activities. You know, have these programs where kids engage and express themselves and learn to be creative, because I think the best way one gets to learn who they are is by being creative and exploring what their mind comes up with when given topics. So I think there's a lot of work to be done in schools,
0: right.
1: But there is hope, and it is being done sporadically, but I think it's important that it, like you mentioned the STEAM, the STEM. Mm-hmm. There's also STEAM, which actually includes art. So it's technology.
0: Right.
1: Yes. So programs, including art in actually engaging in learning. Because, you learn through drawings, diagrams are actually art. When certain concepts are being explained, like in science, you learn them through visual understanding of the diagrams, and that is drawing, that is art. So art is everywhere and can be and should be explored in every way possible. That's what I think.
0: Thank you for that and giving us hope and reminding me about STEAM. Kat in Pietermaritzburg also reminded me, it's like STEAM, which is science, technology, engineering, arts, maths, is critical for schools. STEM is not enough to grow thinking brains in an increasingly dehumanizing world. So, yeah, I've got to, you know, look at my spelling then. It's STEAM, not STEM. I'm so happy I was reminded about that. How can parents... And communities, before we get to parents and communities, what are some of the biggest challenges you've faced when introducing young people to art and cultural heritage?
1: I think there is a lack of, I don't want to say access to information, but access to history, which sometimes then creates a challenge for learners to understand that actually art does play a big role in the life that we live right now, fashion, music, not only visual art. So I think there's a shyness shyness in the young, although there is more exposure, I think it's at a very... Mm-hmm. What face level, face level.
0: Yeah.
1: So sometimes they don't really understand that they can be engaged and create art themselves, and that is very worrying for me.
0: Okay, so now I'm not leaving it all up to schools, you know. Let's look at how parents and communities can actually help nurture creativity and artistic curiosity, particularly if sometimes parents in different generations have not been encouraged to embrace art.
1: Yes. I think we, as parents, it's their duty to understand the world that their kids are growing up in, and not just rely on what their own knowledge, you know. So expanding your understanding as a parent of the world that we are in right now. So also it goes back to people and the interest in the communities. It cannot only be up to the schools to have these programs. Community leaders, people, parents can gather kids on the weekends and have them create art, have them engage in productive activities that grow them culturally and interpersonally also. So I think it's very important that people start realizing also that we have the spaces. You have a backyard. You get paint. You get mud. You get the kids there, and you get them to create. You tell them, hey, create something, build something.
0: Yeah,
1: I think that's something that is missing in our communities, especially over the weekends and in general, to create community also. You know, communities is not just us living together, but it's us creating connection over something that interests all of us. Choirs, dancing, is not up to the institutions, the schools only. It's up to all the adults, all the kids to take part in growing this culture. And it's something that we see in the past of South Africa. There's so many community development projects that have been crucial in creating some of the people we admire, some of our celebrities, people we consider celebrities, or people who have done well. It's because of exposure, not only from institutions, but from the communities they become a part of.
0: And as South Africans,
1: yes,
0: it is true also that the preservation of our history, our cultural identity, has been through the various disciplines of arts, right?
1: Yes.
0: So what advice would you give to young people who think arts perhaps is not relevant to their lives and future careers? And particularly if they respond and say, you know, with AI can do anything for me, so I just kind of give it up. How would you encourage, or how would you respond to that?
1: I think the problem is when somebody, okay, not always, you can't always tell, but most of the time you can tell when something has been AI produced, especially in the visual arts.
0: Yeah.
1: So that already tells you that it cannot be something that completely replaces the human creativity. Well, I think there is so much space, and it is so important that every voice is represented. Everyone takes part in telling their own stories to create that full view of what South Africa actually has to offer. Our stories are so important, and it is so important that we tell them through every possible avenue of art, whether it's drawing, painting, singing, dancing. These forms of art are all storytelling and are very important for us and for future generations to preserve, like you said, all that South Africa has to offer.
0: And then finally, I have to ask you, looking ahead, what gives you hope for the future of arts appreciation and arts education in South Africa?
1: The beauty that it possesses, you know, South Africans create beautiful art. And it is encouraging to see that so many people are still so interested in creating art.
0: That is wonderful. Yeah, you brought that to the present moment. You're so right. We have a thriving artistic culture across disciplines. And as citizens, that's what we need to do. We need to interact. We need to support. We need to ultimately have a look at how we really embrace that, right?
3: And that's where social media actually helps, because you can put yourself out there. So you see, there's space for everything.
0: So we continue supporting. There's no doubt about that. Now, I have to also look at, I mean, today, it's definitely a celebration and a commemoration of youth in our country since 1976, 50 years ago, right? So when we look at Youth Month, essentially, what do you think still needs to change for young South Africans?
3: I think one thing we can learn from the youth of 1976 is that the power is in our hands. We have to be the ones who shape or take action to make sure that the future that we imagine for ourselves happens. I think that's the biggest lesson we need to take from the youth of 76. They took to the street, they took action. They didn't wait for the adults or the older people to say to be the ones who lead where the change that they wanted to see came from.
0: Thank you. Yeah, good thoughts. Good thinking. Yeah. Good thought leadership. Betsy Metsi, thank you for getting up before the sun gets up with us this morning. We really appreciate that. And you keep Bloemfontein in the know when it comes to art appreciation and understanding how we need to participate and keep it going. Thank you for your time.
3: Thank you for calling me back, Angela.
0: Such a pleasure. Good to connect. Yeah. Betsy Metsi Moilabi, who is the art educator and the education officer at the Leeuwenhuis Art Museum. Coming up for Quantum Shift in a few minutes, can women be financially empowered and still be considered traditional and hold those traditional values closely? Can we? Pindile Ndimande will join us on that conversation.
4: 50 years later. Youth Month, The Voices.
5: Maybe we thought they would talk to us through a loudspeaker or something like that. All of a sudden, the same policeman who threw the tear gas canister opened fire on the students.
6: We didn't experience apartheid firsthand, so the events of 1976 can sometimes feel distant. However, when we learn about the bravery of students who risked everything for their rights in education, the story becomes very real. The challenge is making that history relevant to today's realities.
4: Quantum Shift, where today's talk meets real life.
0: So this morning for Quantum Shift, we explore the topic of navigating love, culture, and independence, financial independence in a modern Africa. We will explore whether women can achieve economic independence while still embracing traditional cultural values, family roles, and the relationship expectations. In many African societies, rapid urbanization, education, and entrepreneurship and professional opportunities have expanded women's access to income and leadership positions. At the same time, cultural norms around marriage, motherhood, respect for elders, gender roles, and community obligations remain influential. The central question is whether financial empowerment and traditional femininity are mutually exclusive or can coexist. Some argue that economic independence gives women greater freedom, security, and bargaining power within relationships and families. Others believe that changing economic dynamics can challenge traditional expectations, particularly when men have historically been viewed as the primary providers. So when we look at this discussion, a key perspective emerging across modern Africa is the financial empowerment, is whether financial empowerment is not necessarily required when to abandon cultural identity. Many women seek to be economically independent while maintaining values such as family commitment, respect, community involvement, and cultural heritage. And the challenge lies in negotiating expectations within relationships and society as roles continue to evolve. A very good morning to you, Pundile. Yeah, always good to have you on board. As a strong woman, I'm sure, as an economically sound woman, I wonder how you balance and whether you do, or if you've evolved into the natural law of the modern context of holding close to traditional values. Good morning, Pundile.
7: Good morning, Angela, and to our listeners as well.
0: So yeah, as a woman, in your perspective, can women be financially independent and still be considered traditional?
7: 100%. And I just like how you alluded to the concept in your introduction. And it's an ongoing debate, primarily because, as you've mentioned, that traditionally men were providers. And in the African context, women were viewed, as an element in the family that has to traditionally be a homemaker, be a nurturer, and then the man is the one that provides. And, seemingly it's as if in modern times, not necessarily that the roles have been reversed, but the roles have been shifted. And so the debate will always be, can the two actually coexist? And I think that we are asking, a question that is not empowering on its own, because the idea is that we have to maintain a level of empowerment towards women. As much as it was traditional, the setup that I've just explained now, in a sense, it was also quite oppressive. Mm-hmm. And so in modern society, in modern Africa, we want to lift off oppression off of women. And, we are viewing, the world in different perspective and different eyes. And because that's where we're leading, the conversation, then that also stems the fact that we are not erasing what a traditional woman is. And one of the key words that you use in introduction is value. Mm. And once we look at the word value, it does not necessarily mean, the values of a traditional woman is one that is a woman that is stable, a woman that is grounded, a woman that is able to respect hierarchy within the family structure, and a woman of values, a woman that knows what she is able to contribute to the family structure, to society. It's the values. But if we are going to deem values as someone that, a woman as an element in the family that just cleans or just does the dishes, then we've lost what values are. Mm-hmm. Those are not values. Those are mere tasks, they're mere responsibilities. But a woman who's modern, who's independent, can still retain traditional values of being a wife, of being a mother. Therefore, the question should then be redirected: how do we, in a healthy way, allow these two elements to coexist in one woman? So it's not the question of she has to choose, because what society leads a woman to do nowadays is that she has to choose. You can't have both. You have to have either or. So it's either you are an independent woman, or it's either you are, a traditional woman. And therefore, the struggle is that they can't coexist. But the truth is, they can coexist. Therefore, our conversation should be: how do we allow, healthy, congruence between these elements of a woman? How do we allow her to be independent yet still retain traditional values, right? And where the issue lies sometimes, because one could argue and say, Pingila, I hear you. Mm-hmm. However, I have a particular woman in my life, or it could be my wife or somebody that I've seen at work or in my society or community, who is independent, but her character, perhaps towards a family, perhaps towards the opposite, agenda, is quite sour. They could argue the fact that a woman changes when she has a certain economical status. And my argument with that, in that scenario, would be: it's not that once she assumes that position, she then rejects the values of being traditional or being feminine. But at times, in a manner that women were oppressed, we sometimes have to compensate in certain industries that we have to compensate as a wife. We have to compensate because, you know, of the oppression and how we were looked down on and how incompetent we are made to feel. And so in that subconsciously, unaware, we always have to try and compensate and go the extra mile. And at times, it compromises our characters. It compromises how we conduct ourselves. And we therefore appear as, you know, egoistic as a woman. We then appear arrogant. We then appear disrespectful. And really, it's just a fight that we are having because we there's a sense that there's an extra mile that we always have to go. You could be, you know, with your male counterpart having the same amount of experience, number of years, and you could have, you know, the same qualification. But, you know, because of the industry, if it was previously male predominant, then you have to work extra to prove yourself. So we find ourselves in situations where we have to prove ourselves that we are women. We have to prove ourselves that we are capable. We have to prove ourselves that we are worthy. And because of that, it distorts our character along the line that we lose ourselves. We lose the sense of who we are because we're trying to fight for a footing, you know, as a wife, as a leader, you know, as a CEO in a business or whatever the case may be. So it is quite a challenge that it probably could take another century for us to possibly get it right, if I may use, you know, that word. It is a struggle. However, it is possible for the two elements to coexist in one woman, as long as those who are surrounding her are supportive. And of course, the issue is about balance, Angela, because if I'm going to be independent, what does it mean to really be independent? Independent doesn't, you know, define a woman as somebody that is lacks femininity, right? It's not a woman that is disrespectful to others or does not want to be family orientated or centered or somebody that doesn't support the family or value marriage. It's none of the above. It just simply means that there is another element of her that is growing. She is learning how to get into business. She's going up the corporate ladder.

0: biblically as well. There's a
1: Please,
0: scripture in the Bible, in the book of Proverbs, chapter 31, and this woman, especially in you know, the August month, is notorious in a lot of pulpits and churches and in the faith community, where, you know, she's this example. She's called the virtuous woman, the noble woman, the woman of such a great character. And, you know, when you study deeply the scripture, line by line, you will see that this woman is not someone who's oppressed and condemned living in the home. But the Bible explains further about her that she trades merchants. In other words, she's a trader. So the ships would come in around in the area. She'd go and trade, trade oil, trade spices. So she was a businesswoman. She was an investor. The Bible says that she bought land. The Bible says that she would sew clothes and she would save. In fact, it says that she's the kind of woman that she would laugh at days ahead because she's prepared. So she prepares for the future. She prepares for her family. The Bible says that she's someone that would wake up in the morning, in the early hours, prepare her household, prepare her maidservant. So it means she even had maidservants. She had people that helped her. So she was quite an empowered woman. You know, it wasn't about her just bearing children, but she invested, she bought land, she made decisions. And in fact, the Bible says her husband sat at the city gate as the decision makers in the city, but would speak about her, would be proud of her. In other words, it appears that this woman was being supported by the husband. The husband was rooting her on to say, yes, continue to invest. Yes, buy the land. Yes, prepare for the family. So we even see that in because the Bible was written centuries ago. And so we see that there was always an element that a woman can be empowered and still seen as traditional. And yet the male counterpart was her greatest support in the whole process.
2: Pindile, thank you for that. What a beautiful flow and tying in different aspects, centering it on a value as women, as individuals, we are valued. And it was now, what, it's 70 years ago since 1956 that women marched for independence and for rights and to be recognized. And then your reference to Proverbs 31 really puts things in context, because I think there's been a dilution through recorded history, perception, definitions of this understanding of what is traditional, and really, you know, minimizing the expansive roles we play when we're in our true energy as women. And then not judging the masculine energy, the male structure. I think both need in to some degree in this modern context is being rewritten. And so that's why these conversations like this are so, so important. So when we look at values and we add the word traditional values, the construct of a homestead, for example, which is a family structure, is exactly the value of both partners that bring to you know, to the fire, to the center. What I'm getting at is traditionally it's been the male that has to bring in the income. But in our modern context, that just doesn't make sense in our environments, in the challenges we're working with. And so when we look at the economic empowerment that directly affects our independence and then the shifting of our value, why is this associated together that when women become independent, particularly financially, that somehow we naturally will disregard the value of the homestead or the traditional way things are done? What needs to shift? How have we got to this dilution of the value of independence economically, particularly for women?
0: You know, it's such a complex situation, because we were born into such a society, and you know, as alluded earlier, it has been existing for centuries from until time began. And to shift, to make that shift is such a difficult thing. And when we particularly zone into Africa as a continent, we are still so rooted and fixated in what we define as tradition. And the various parts in our continent which, you know, they shun, you know, anything that looks like woman empowerment, that looks like a woman can own a car or, you know, own a house or successfully run a household without a man. And so because these values were instilled in us, we are born in them, it's quite difficult to change the perspective. But really what needs to happen is a change in perspective. And the change in

0: perspective, I think, should be anchored in the fact that when we talk about a woman being economically empowered, it has nothing to do with trying to degrade or to denounce or to dethrone, you know, the family structure or the family unit or what a man means. Therefore, the conversation should then be, what is marriage? Because then it means if we are going to define marriage based on tradition and based on roles, that's why there is, you know, this conflict, whether can she get up in the morning, work, and still be respectful to the husband? And it's because we have narrowed marriage to being a form of responsibility. You clean the house and I provide, you know, the house, and, you know, I bring in the food and then you make the meal. We've narrowed it to just mere responsibilities. But if we can perhaps redefine the union of marriage, the family structure, and what it means, that it's far beyond just responsibilities. It's about the values. It's about, you know, purpose, you know, coming together as a family. It's about the greater contribution to society. Societies are made of families. They're made of a man and a woman, children in the house, the man and the woman contributing to the economy, the children go to school, being groomed to be successful leaders. So we are part of a larger community. We are part of society. We are part of our nation, and, you know, then Africa as a whole and the entire globe. And if we can look at it from that perspective, then we'll understand that it's far beyond I wash dishes and I bring in the money. We are contributors. We are builders. We are building society. We are building homes. We are building the workforce, the law enforcement. We're building hospitals. It's clinics. We are teachers. We are engineers. We are petrol attendants. There's a larger task at hand. And because of that, then let's redefine what does marriage really mean. And if we can understand that marriage is about a union, two people coming together with a purpose of building, with a purpose of creating a family environment where this is a place where we feel ourselves in the evening, we sit down at dinner, how was your day, how were the exams, how are things, and then with that empowered status within the family, we're able to go and contribute to society. When we have that in mind, we wouldn't be focused on who's bringing the money, how much is she bringing in, why is she able to buy a car and the husband can't even afford a loaf of bread. That shouldn't be where we are, society. At the end of the day, along with modern times comes the high cost of living. And if two people are able to bring in an income in the family, let it be so. But what I can emphasize again and reiterate again and again is that an economically empowered woman does not automatically, in fact, automatically or otherwise, it does not mean that she is rebellious. It does not mean that she all of a sudden becomes masculine. It does not mean that she then therefore has a sense of or has a lack of respect for men or a rejection of traditional family structure. It's none of the above. We're just living in times where education is an opportunity that we can embark on. We live in times where being business owners and being career women are opportunities that are at our disposal. Therefore, we are going to enter those opportunities. Entering those opportunities just means that, in fact, we are empowering the family structure more than anything, because now we can buy the double story that we want, or our children can go to a better school, or together with our salary, we can open a center in the community for children without parents. We can do more, in fact, when a woman is economically empowered. What we should drive as well is that, you know, men in our society shouldn't feel threatened by an economically empowered woman. And the family needs to understand that we need the woman to be empowered so that society can be driven to a better status, because it's about what's going to happen in the 100 years. It's about contributing. It's about the fact that Angela was on this earth, but what mark did Angela and Pindile leave? Did she just bear children and just clean the house? Is that it? No. She was a family woman. She contributed to the economy. She changed the trajectory of women in the township, young girls and how they see themselves. The husband supported her. This is what we're supposed to be saying about women. There's a greater picture in mind, but we need our counterparts, our male counterparts, to support and to understand that the rise of the woman in economic independence is not the dethrone of men in their rightful space as the head of the household and as the provider as well. Because at the end of the day, Angela, I have to emphasize the fact that we have an innate desire as a woman, I could earn 1 million rand a month and you could earn 10,000 rand. It does not matter how much money I have more than you. I have an innate, it's a makeup in me where I need a covering, a man, somebody I can honor, somebody I can submit to. And as a man, you could earn 10 rand and your wife could earn 1,000 rand. You still are in an authoritative position over her as the head of the household. Not an abuser, but a man who's in authority, a head. That is your innate power. That's a God-given power that cannot be taken away from you. And therefore, we need to understand that money cannot reverse the structure of the family. Economic empowerment should not reverse the structure of the family. Economic empowerment is just a tool that's going to make the family more comfortable financially, to be more secure, to have convenience. But it shouldn't restructure what the family is and traditionally looks like as well.
1: Thank you for such crisp language and clarity with regards to the roles, the gender roles, the conscript of understanding what traditional means, because all these words in itself have taken us away from the point you've put on the table. What I'm getting to, for example, is you also mentioned something beautiful, how women submit to men essentially is for them to play their role, in which I view is that of making us feel safe, securing the environment so that we can evolve into our highest expression, as then we then support men in evolution to their highest expression. And that would be, as you mentioned, you know, money, economics is just a simple tool within the whole family structure. And that way we can evolve and work together. So definitely a re-looking at the words we associate, the dilution of these roles. And perhaps let's finish off on how couples can actually navigate these power dynamics, the misinterpretation and perceptions of the infinite role determined for women through misperception of being the housekeeper, essentially, and holding the family together, and that this and how the dynamics can be navigated for a wholesome support of the true value that male and female bring to a family union?
0: That's such an incredible question. And I just want to start it quickly by saying that, and I'm sure we've heard this 1,000,001 times, and it's such an important concept that the family unit has to grasp. And you are narrowing it down to, you know, the man and the woman, so marriage or long-term relationships, and we're living together and we are building, you know, something for the future. Men and women are wired differently. It's innate. In other words, we are born with it. It's instinctive. It's how God created us, and we can't change that. We can train ourselves otherwise. We can skill ourselves otherwise, but we need to focus on the core instinctive, natural elements that we have as these two different entities. And in so saying, women, naturally, we are nurturers, right? We nurture, naturally, we pay more attention to detail. And I will tell you why I'm saying this, because somebody could say, you know, Pindi, we understand the whole broader concept that you are explaining, but let's get into the nitty-gritties. Mm-hmm. How do I then, I've got 3 kids and I'm a career woman and I'm still respectful to my husband, but there's a sink full of dishes, and there's clothes on the floor. Now, how do we then come down and separate the roles in that instinct? And I think that's where the biggest issues then lie, with these nitty-gritties of everyday life, because we have the general concept that, yes, the economy is bad, we both need to be putting in a salary on the table, we understand. And the issue is that we need to understand that men and women are wired differently. In my brain, it's very easy to see that the sink is full of dishes, and I promise you, as OCD as I am, Angela, I will ensure that sink in 10 seconds is very clear. That's how I am. But my male counterpart, because of how he's wired instinctively, right? Not because he's rebellious, not because he's an unhelpful husband. Instinctively, he looks at that sink, Angela, and my goodness, it is a mountain. That sink looks more dangerous than an engineering degree. It's more, a man would rather sit down and learn engineering than to wash dishes for 10 minutes. Right. And it's really just how they are wired. Mm-hmm. And so the conversation should be, you know, we sit down, we communicate, how do we effectively run our household? And I would say in modern times, because naturally the independent modern woman is somebody that has to be in the office, has to be in business, and so the hours are long and, you know, you are tired. Incorporate help. It's okay to, you know, to accept help. What I will also ask of our male counterparts is, do not look at your wife who brings in help as an incompetent woman, as a wife or an incompetent mother. She needs the assistance. Because right now, Angela, after I get off this call, after I get off the call with you, I've got other things. I have to be in other, you know, Zoom meetings, you know, for church, and I'm praying and I'm doing social media. And my four-year-old is turning five today. If you can see the lounge right now, I have to do the party packs. I have to set up balloons. She has to be, she wakes up at 10 past six, so the house has to be full of balloons. I have that to do as well. And I've got meetings. I have to go to work, and I do various other things as well. With all of that, I still have a sink full of dirty dishes. I'm still going to be respectful to you. I'm still going to honor you as a man. I'm still going to, you know, brush your ego. But I can get help. I can bring somebody who can rather, you know, alleviate the task of the dishes while I navigate all these other millions of things for the household to run smoothly. And in that event, a man should not see you less than a woman. They should not see you as someone that is incapable, because if they're going to see you as incapable because you can't wash the dishes, then we are going to see them as incapable because you can't run the household financially by yourself. Mm. So if I do not dishonor you because you lack financially, you should not dishonor me because I need assistance with dishes in the house or I need the clothes. So the whole conversation should be, how do we make life more convenient for us? You know, the household, how do we run it? Do we, you know, once a week at least order food outside, so that we alleviate one night and we can spend as a family and the woman doesn't have to be, you know, by the stove. You know, dear hubby, are you able to make a salad at least while I do the shoe, for example? Right. So it's about collaboration. Mm-hmm. When a man stands in the kitchen and helps a woman, you're not less of a man. Trust and believe, we honor you more, because to us is saying, you are coming into my world and you understand how it's like to stand in the kitchen after 12 hour shift, whatever the case may be. So there'll never be dishonor towards a man just because you are assisting in what was traditionally known as woman tasks. Just equally, that I am not viewed as less of a woman just because I'm traditionally now assisting economically within the household. So there has to be balance, there has to be collaboration, there has to be communication, there has to be an understanding that when we are assisting each other and we are cross-referencing in these previously traditionally known roles, and you know, we are sitting down with the budget, we are paying the school fees together, we are paying the bond together, you know, we are washing the dishes together, we are bringing in help outside, or we are ordering, you know, food instead of cooking every night. All these things should be conversations that we are having. And the broader picture should be, we are building, we are trying to create convenience, we are trying to create a well-oiled machine in this family that at the end of the day, we still respect each other, there is still honor, we are flowing, there is a flow in the family, the kids have a flow, you know, we honor each other, we are able to support each other even in our careers, and we understand that we are building. This is a unit that we are creating for. We are creating a, what I would call a utopia, our little perfect world that runs for us. And I can tell you now, not every household will be the same. Yeah. How Angela runs a household with her partner will not be the same as Pindile and etc. Mm-hmm. But in it all, the focus should be, how do we collaborate together as partners, such that we run our household well and we do not infringe on our innate instinctive desire to be loved by a man and to be respected by a woman. So another thing that I'll really tell couples, and this is biblical, is that the Bible says, husbands, love your wives. Wives, submit to your husband. Submit does not mean that you cannot be economically empowered. Submit does not mean that you cannot go up the hierarchy in career. Submit does not mean that you are a slave to a man. No, it just means that you are giving him the honor that is due. And as a husband, you need to love your wife. Loving your wife does not mean that you're throwing around power and unnecessarily abusing your wife. And another thing that I will emphasize is that as a man, you have an innate power. You already are in authority by virtue of being a husband, by virtue of being a head of the household. You don't have to prove yourself. And I think the areas that where abuse and gender-based violence and many of these unfortunate incidences in relationships is because men at times try to prove their worth and their power. Therefore, they exert force by hitting a woman or by insulting her or whatever the case may be. And you don't have to do that. Mm. By virtue of being a woman, you're in power. Rest in your authority without feeling intimidated by a woman. Rest in your authority as a man, as a head, without being intimidated by her salary slip or her ability to be, to be so powerful within society. Support her, rather. I can tell you right now, it does not matter how powerful you think she is. She thinks you're more powerful. She will submit to you at any given time. Women submit where they feel safe. Women submit where they feel supported. Women submit where they feel like, I am safe and secure. And safety and security does not necessarily mean that as a man you should earn more than me. It just means that you need to know who you are as a man, and that are you willing to cover this family, come storm, come economic problems, can you stand as a man? Can you make decisions? Yes, I could be earning 10 million, you earn 10 rand. But when I come to you as a man, can you give me an insightful decision on how we can stretch the 10 million, even though you earn the 10 rand? We want to know that are you able to carry the family emotionally? And a lot of it really comes from healing. The male seed has to heal, Angela. The male seed has to understand that they have a role they need to play, that they were given by God, that women, as economically empowered as we can be and powerful we can be, we still expect men in our society to stand their ground. We still expect men in families, as husbands, as partners, to stand their ground. Your territory will never be dethroned by any woman, no matter her economic or financial status. You remain as you are, but you need to know that you don't have to prove it by exerting forces I've mentioned earlier, by being abusive. A calm man is a very powerful man. A man that can speak without having to be forceful is a very powerful man, more than somebody that will walk in the house and I'm the man of the house and the children will listen to me. You're not creating an environment where a woman can respect you. You're creating fear.
1: Sister Pendile, I love what you've just said. And it's an invitation to men to understand what we need. That we will submit when we feel safe. That we will submit and protect the family homestead when we feel you understand and collaborate with us. And I didn't want to stop your flow. It is a beautiful submission of independence. It's a beautiful invitation to men. Pendile, before I let you go, because you've got a busy day like most women do, I appreciate that. Not that men don't. I'm going to quickly go to a voice note that came in from a listener. And then before we go to that voice note, just reading a comment that came in is, times are changing. Therefore, working mothers raise sons. They must remind themselves these sons will be someone else's daughter, husband one day, and so too maybe a working woman. It starts with how modern mothers raise modern sons. I couldn't agree more. Let's go to the voice note quickly.
2: Hi, Angela. Unfortunately, Pendile is describing a traditional man. Men are no longer that way. Men are progressive. Men respect their women, etc., etc. Thank you.
1: Thank you so much. So, Pendile, there it is, an admission that men are progressive, and may we unite as a force in bringing our communities together and celebrating the uniqueness within each of us, and maybe not refer to the word traditional, essentially. Maybe that's got to go. All right, Pendile, it was a great conversation. Thank you so much for joining us this morning. Pendile Ndumande, NLP life coach, practitioner, personal development coach. As for quantum shifting, it's now 24 minutes before 5. The shift hasn't stopped. We have the pleasure of connecting with a very young published author. Naledi Setsi is standing by to chat to us. She is a South African who matriculated last year, 2025, with 2 self-published books. What a pleasure in this youth month to connect with her. That up next.
3: 50 years later. Youth Month, The Voices.
4: Maybe we thought they would talk to us through a loudspeaker or something like that. All of a sudden, the same policeman who threw the tear gas canister opened fire on the students.
5: We didn't experience apartheid firsthand, so the events of 1976 can sometimes feel distant. However, when we learn about the bravery of students who risked everything for their rights in education, the story becomes very real. The challenge is making that history relevant to today's realities.
3: Quantum on SAFM with Angela Ludig.
1: So now as we move into commemorating Youth Month this June, our spotlight turns to young people who are not only dreaming of a better future, but actively shaping it. Among them, Naledi Tsetsin, a young South African author whose story embodies the creativity, resilience and courage that Youth Month seeks to celebrate. In a world that often tells young people to wait their turn, our young Naledi chose to create her own opportunities while still in high school last year. And I'm sure not just in the one single year, she wrote and self-published not one but two books, a children's story titled Jacaranda Tree and a poetry chapbook Locked in a Suitcase. Published in 2025, this achievement is really a powerful reminder that age is no barrier to making a meaningful contribution. Rather than waiting for the perfect moment or seeking permission, rather than doing that, you pursue your own passion, and that's what she did. She embraced a simple but powerful philosophy, just start. That speaks to us all. Sometimes you get those great ideas, and ultimately you simply need to start. Right, without further ado, to tell us more about this incredible feat and working your way into your future, we have Naledi Tsetsin on the line. Good morning, Naledi. How are you? Good to have you aboard.
6: Good morning. I'm so happy to be here.
1: I'm delighted to speak to you. Thank you for waking up early. Naledi, I mean, incredible. You've published two books while still in high school. So in other words, we've got exams going on, we've got friendships going on, a whole lot. What actually motivated you to take the leap into self-publishing at such a young age? And what did that journey teach you about yourself?
6: Yes, my motivation came from a genuine love for storytelling and a desire to share ideas that were meaningful for me. Writing has become such an important part of my life that eventually I felt ready to take the next step forward and embark on a new journey to spread my message and also widen my audience. Self-publishing allowed me to turn personal passion into something tangible and also challenge myself during my schooling experience, not only to manage school, but also manage this new project of mine for my own self-growth. The journey taught me a great deal about myself. I learned the values of like perseverance, discipline, and believing in my abilities when I was stepping into like unfamiliar territory. Publishing two books while balancing school responsibilities showed me that age should not be a determining factor of what you can do or what you want to achieve. Instead, it all matters about your dedication, consistency, and having the courage to start.
1: Beautiful. I mean, perseverance, discipline. Yeah, more than that, also inspiration. I mean, writing, in a way, became a refuge for you during challenging periods in your life, I understand. How did those experiences shape your voice as a writer and influence the themes explored in your books?
6: Yes, writing gave me a space where I could process emotions, reflect on difficult experiences, and find clarity during challenging periods of my life. Through writing, I learned that even difficult moments can offer a valuable lesson about resilience, empathy, and personal growth. And those difficult moments in your life should not define you. Instead, it can actually help you be inspired and channel yourself into something creative and create beauty out of darker moments or pain. Those experiences have greatly influenced my voice as a writer. And they encourage me to explore themes of perspective, identity, self-discovery, and the human experience and connection, especially in my poetry book. And those also inspired hope and community-focused messages in my children's book, Jacaranda Tree. Both books, in different ways, encourage readers to reflect on their own experiences and recognize the strength they have and how they have grown and evolved as a person in a positive way.
1: So through this, I mean, you know, journaling has always been understood as a tool for healing as art is. Let's focus in on one of your books, Jacaranda Tree. You encourage young readers to think about environmental responsibility and community care. Why do you believe these conversations are important for young people today?
6: Yes, I believe these conversations are important because young people will inherit the responsibility of caring for the world around them. Mm-hmm. Environmental responsibility and community care are not just global issues. They begin with choices we make every single day and how we start our day, how we interact with our community, how we engage with each other. So the book Jacaranda Tree encourages readers to appreciate nature, understand the importance of nature for our well-being, and recognize that every individual has power to contribute positively to the community. The book also highlights the importance of active citizenship and using our voices for good, and understanding that even small actions can create meaningful change. When young people feel empowered to make a difference, they can also become active participants in building a stronger and more sustainable community. And with the power we have in our voices, it encourages us to use it in a constructive manner rather than a destructive manner, so that we can support our environment for it to survive longer for future generations.
1: And it's so essential nowadays. We think that we've got it covered, but, you know, socially, as custodians and stewards of nature, this is so critical. And I certainly hope that the youth read your book and take to it. Can you tell us a bit more about Locked in a Suitcase? So Jacaranda Tree was your first book and the focus on the environment. Locked in a Suitcase, let us know a bit about that.
6: Yes, Locked in a Suitcase, on the other hand, is a poetry book, and that book is more about self-reflection, self-introspection, and the poems speak about biases, opinions, assumptions that we all develop through our life experiences. And I want readers to, when they read this book, to sit back and reflect on their own life journey, and also for a moment come out of their position and their point of view and be sit in someone else's position, to broaden your mindset and become more compassionate or empathetic person. Because I feel like sometimes we harshly judge others, but if we just broaden our mindset and even if you don't fully agree with someone, but if you just, you know, see it from a different point of view, I think that's very beneficial and helpful to understand society better.
1: Absolutely. Obviously, you've done a lot of reading there. It must be. Were you always a reader? And then second part of that question, were you always at a young age when you found the ability to start writing? Were you always writing? Or how did these two mergers read? Because they say, you know, writers are readers, essentially.
6: Yes. I would say I've always loved reading, but definitely I think my interest in it started with storytelling, like in dramatic arts, when you would have to do acting or theater. That whole field was something that just had a lot of interest in it, and through that I expanded and just learned more.
1: So beautiful. We had an earlier discussion, the last hour, on the appreciation of art and the value of art. And so obviously through it has different expressions in different disciplines, and artists seem to have circled in your life. Were your parents always supportive of the arts? And I ask this because there is still a distinct difference in nurturing art within families, where there are two viewpoints. One is that, you know, arts, there's no time for arts. It's not what brings in the economy. And then there's a different understanding through the humanities that art is essential for the growth of the human spirit. What are your reflections on that?
6: I would say I think art is it's significantly important for people, even if, let's say, you publish your art or you just keep it personal to yourself. Mm. I think everyone has their own creative side, and you should express yourself in whatever creative form you feel best fits you and you relate to the most.
1: So I love that you've said whether you publish it or keep it personal, because sometimes that's okay as well. You know, not everything needs to be showcased to some degree. Which then segues me into wanting to know from you, firstly, when did you recognize that you thought you found your voice, right? Because that is essential throughout life? And then part two of this question is, when recognizing and finding your voice, what was the decision that made you decide to publish and not keep it personal?
6: Yes. For me, I started writing because I felt that when I was writing down, I was able to express myself better. I was able to be more authentic. I didn't have to worry about sounding perfect or making sure this sounded filtered enough or whatever. So for me, it was more just honestly journaling my experiences. And then I began getting into short stories and poetry, and then starting to add, I guess, a fictional element to my writing and try to have messages and themes behind it. So through that process, it slowly started to help me gain my voice and also gain a voice and confidence in my writing over a long period of time. So I decided to embark on the journey of releasing my books because I had already released some poetry on my website, mm-hmm. and I really enjoyed the process of, you know, fine-tuning the poems, editing them, and releasing them. So after I did that, I felt that I wanted to take up a new challenge to release my books, and I went on that process. And it took me a few years, but it was released in my matric year. So a very busy year, but I'm so proud that I kept on pushing through and kept on being disciplined and despite the many hurdles I experienced, I didn't let that limit me, because publishing a book, I would say, is such a rewarding experience. And so everything I've learned in this journey is something I would have never learned in a traditional classroom setup. It's life experiences that I will cherish for the rest of my life.
1: I love what you're saying essentially is that life experience is in the doing. We often see, you know, set a goal, we move toward a destination for accomplishment, and then we think that's the big one, and then there's always something more afterward. But the journey itself must have been incredible. What did your teachers, your colleagues and other, you know, colleagues, listen to me, your schoolmates at that stage, I guess they are your colleagues to some degree. What were their expressions? What did they say with the realization that you were publishing two books?
6: Well, this project I did independently from my school. I kept it more like a personal project. Mm-hmm. Although I was releasing it to the public, I didn't necessarily tell people, a lot of people, about it. Instead, I wanted to work on it slowly behind the scenes and fine-tune it and perfect it. So for me, I would say I received a lot of support when I went to a lot of foundations, like the Nelson Mandela Foundation, where I was able to read my book to the children there. And so they have a Saturday reading event where I was able to participate there and read my book. Also, I was able to donate my book to the Patterson Library, the National Library, mm-hmm. and I was also at the Africa Day celebration that they held, and I got to speak about my book and my story as an author. I also got to speak at the Shikundi Library in Northwest. So I kind of went to more smaller communities, but environments where literature is really appreciated and valued, and that's how I wanted to spread the message of my book.
1: That is so amazing. And keeping libraries alive in communities, I think, is essential. What do you think? I mean, particularly, there's this idea of convergence with technology. Yeah, it's great. Technology is great, but not everybody has access. Do you think there's still value, and can people see the value of keeping libraries active, particularly in rural areas or communities that don't always access technology?
6: I do believe it's very important to keep libraries active. Libraries carry so much knowledge and information. So even though we are in a new digital age where everything's on the internet, and that's great, it helps us get access to so much information, I don't think we should neglect libraries, because they are the original form of researching for information. So I would say I am pro-library.
1: All right. With that pro-library, I need to just revisit self-publication. That in itself is an achievement. So you've written the work and you decide, okay, I'm going to publish it. Did you know beforehand that you're going to self-publish, or was it a journey of investigating publishing houses? And then what was the choice and changeover to self-publish? Because that in itself is empowering. And with the world of access today, we can self-publish. But sometimes... Mm-hmm. You know, working through a publishing house makes it easier. Talk to us about that.
6: Yes. So when I decided that I wanted to release some of my my two books, I did do a lot of research trying to figure out the differences between self-publishing and traditionally publishing and which would work best for me. And I did lots of investigating the whole industry, but I ended up opting for self-publishing as I enjoyed how I had a lot of control of it, and also I can ensure my books will be released. I didn't have to wait for someone to give me permission, for someone to say, oh, my work is good enough, oh, they like my work, this, that kind of thing. I thought my message was really important, and I wanted to share it, and I didn't want to be limited by hoping someone will open the door for me, so I thought I will open the door for myself through self-publishing. And going through that process, definitely, I would say it is a bit challenging because you take on all the responsibilities, like in everything from editing, if you're finding an editor, you know, the layout, the illustrations, the cover, registering the book, getting the ICN number, like it's a lot, doing the printing, all of that. However, it is very rewarding and you learn so much. And when I was doing my second book, I would say because I did the first one, it was a little bit easier for me because I had some knowledge.
1: Wow. Yeah, the first time round, you set the framework for the second time round. How empowering. Now, Lady, you've spoken about the importance of finding books that resonate with readers. And that absolutely is essential to get people reading. But it's a journey. It's not everyone finds that book that they resonate with, that hooks them into reading. So what are some of your favorite African authors or books, and how have they influenced your own writing journey, since all writers are readers?
6: Yes. I love personally reading poetry. So a lot of the books I tend to read are poetry collections, chapbooks, or a book that has a bit of poetic language inside it. So one of my favorite African poets is Lebo Mashile. I admire her ability to use poetry to explore identity, self-expression, culture, femininity, and just the human experience in such a powerful and authentic way. Her work demonstrates how words can inspire reflection while also creating meaningful connection with readers. And as a person who wrote my poetry collection, Locks in the Suitcase, I've been inspired by writers like Lebo Mashile, who use poetry as a vehicle for storytelling, introspection, and social commentary. Her work has encouraged me to embrace honesty in my writing and explore themes of perspective, growth, and identity.
1: Oh, that's so beautiful to hear. You know, just a week ago, I think it was, we shared some beautiful words and insights from Lebo, you know, indeed. And to hear, and I've witnessed her work over a decade, more than a decade, and it's so beautiful to hear the inspiration come through in a new generation, now, Lady. Incredible. Before we end this off, I've got a very important question to ask you. But before I ask that, I just need to quickly understand what your future plans are. You matriculated last year. Where to with the book writing and your career now?
6: Yes, I'm a person that's always writing. I always am either writing a story, writing a poem, or editing something. So I'm definitely always, you know, trying to stay creative, trying to improve my craft, always practicing, finding new ways how I can, you know, express myself. So, but right now at the moment, I don't intend to release any, like, new books, but I'm always writing. So at the right time, I'll definitely love to release something.
1: Yeah, you cannot force writing. There's no doubt and inspiration, but there's work that you're busy with, indeed. And we look forward to this, Naledi. Now, Youth Month, we're in June. Youth Month celebrates the power and the potential of young South Africans. What message would you like to share with young people who have creative dreams but may be afraid to pursue them?
6: My message would be quite simple, that you don't have to wait for the perfect time. Many young people believe they need to have lots, like, years of experience, be more, have a lot of confidence, and almost be 100% certain on what they want to do with their dreams. And I feel like that can also limit us, because you'd always be like, no time will be the right time. You have to start. And through starting and taking action, you will learn. Every achievement begins with the first step, no matter how small, whether you want to write a book, start a business, create art, or pursue another passion. Trust that your voice and your ideas have value. And Youth Month reminds us that young people have always been capable of creating meaningful change and revolutionary change. So your age should never be a limitation for your ambition and what you're capable of doing.
1: Beautiful. Just start. Just do it. That is very empowering. I think maybe I'm assuming and I shouldn't comment, but a lot of youth perhaps don't understand how critical and important their voice is, and sometimes you just need to start. Thank you for that resonant message. Naledi, if people want to get hold of your book, connect with you at a library, understand where your next reading will be, how do they simply connect with you?
6: Well, you can connect with me on both my social media platforms. I have an Instagram and a TikTok called Nature Nationwide. But you can also connect with me and purchase my books through my website. It's called aplaceforpoetry.co.za. And you can get my book as paperbacks on Paperloss.
1: Naledi, such an absolute pleasure connecting with you this morning. You hold that flag high. You take care of yourself as you create and inspire. And we look forward to following your journey and see what you do next. With no pressure, though. Take care.
6: Thank you so much.
1: What a pleasure. Naledi Setson, a South African, last year she was a student. This year she's a matriculated student who has self-published two books. Let that not hold you back. You know, let's not be ageist here either. Irrespective of what your age is, you simply do have something still to contribute to society if you believe it so. And as youth of our country, I mean, the stage is yours. It might not feel like that. Sometimes the environment is too toxic or too demanding. But when you center in and ground yourself, and perhaps if you reflect on an art piece that moves you, you will find within yourself that moment of strength, that insight, that glimpse of your possibility. And that is the potential field. That is creation. That is your ability to create and go beyond, because we need your contribution. We don't want you to opt out. We need you to contribute, to find your voice, to speak loudly, but to speak compassionately and to speak into humanity. And that perhaps is my invitation to you. Thank you for all the commentary this morning. We've received it on our side. If I haven't read it on air, it doesn't mean it was not read. We appreciate and we acknowledge and we know that your voice is counted. So keep it locked in on WhatsApp all the time, 0614 104 107, and we'll receive it this time. It's Quantum Edition for Thursday. We'll be back between 3 and 5 tomorrow. Need I say, for a Friday edition, unbelievable. But firstly, let's take Thursday and make it all that you can. It is now heading toward 5 o'clock, a few seconds from it. After your first news bulletin of the day, you'll have Elvis Presley taking you into First Take South Africa, all that you need to know within that hour. And then the remarkable team with Kathy Mokhtlahlala will take you through from 6 to 9 a.m. SAFM Radio, the whole day, keep it locked. You take care of yourself and we'll meet again. So a very good morning to you and goodbye.

0: In our top stories, Nhlamulo Sambo murder not related to anti-immigration protests, and Coga urges immediate evacuation. Good morning. Deputy Police Commissioner Lieutenant General Tibelo Musikidi has confirmed the death of 18-year-old Nhlamulo Sambo, who was killed in Mosselbay in the Western Cape, was not related to the unrest involving suspected undocumented immigrants. More than 50 informal structures were destroyed and hundreds of people displaced after violence erupted following a march. Two Mozambican nationals were killed on Friday night. Musikidi was speaking at a media briefing in George.
1: We further wish to clarify that based on the information currently at our disposal, the death of Mr. Sambo is not linked to a recent unrest in the area. We therefore urge the public to refrain from speculation and spreading misinformation and to allow the investigation to proceed unhindered.
0: The Coga municipality, the Eastern Cape, has urged residents in low-lying areas along the Gamtoos River to evacuate immediately, as there is a high risk of flooding in the area. The South African Weather Service has issued a level 8 warning of disruptive rain leading to flooding in the area. Coga Municipality Mayor Hatting Boardman says they are taking precautionary measures to avoid loss of life.
2: Because of rising water levels in the Gamtoos River, we are asking residents in low-lying areas to evacuate immediately. This is precautionary to make sure that our residents are safe, as we do not want any loss of life. It is critical that residents evacuate immediately from low-lying areas along the Gamtoos River.
0: And finally, air travellers can breathe a sigh of relief as jet fuel prices begin to fall after rising by around 60% due to the impact of the conflict in the Middle East on Brent crude oil prices. South Africa imports about 70% of its jet fuel demand, which makes airlines highly vulnerable to global price increases. FlySafair has reduced surcharges for domestic routes by 285 rand, while regional routes have gone down by over 400 rand. Recapping the top story, Deputy Police Commissioner Lieutenant General Tibelo Masikidi has confirmed the death of 18-year-old Nhlamulo Sambo, killed in Mosselbay in the Western Cape, was not related to the unrest involving suspected undocumented immigrants. For SAFM News, I am Anne Musa.

0: And that brings the time now to 3 minutes past 5 o'clock. It is a Thursday, the 4th of June, 2026. Jumbo Africa. And a very warm welcome to First Take SA, the very first take of news and current affairs here at home and around the world, as we update you what's happening in business, sports, traffic, and global headlines. Good morning, South Africa. I'm Elvis Preslin. Coming up this morning,
1: The issue of trade, not only bilateral trade, but continental, the African Free Trade Agreement. How do Kenyans, South Africans, Nigerians, Egyptians, the heavyweights on the continent, take that agenda forward?
0: Professor Anthony van Niekerk, international relations expert, says President William Ruto's state visit to South Africa is highly significant. He notes that Kenya remains a key player in East Africa, and the visit should strengthen bilateral ties. And
2: I saw that the border police guys did not, in their statement, state that they saw the breaking of the seal. I think when I put it here, I just wrote from my memory thinking they were. But when I did go through the inquiry again, I noted that none of those two members mentioned that they witnessed the breaking of the seal.
0: At the Madlanga Commission, more details emerged about the interception of 541 kilograms of cocaine at the Isipingo Depot in June 2021, which later disappeared after being stored at the Hawks premises in Port Shepstone in KZN. And then there's the sports news with Janet.
3: Good morning. Milford take the lead in the PSL playoff tournament. I'll have all the details in 20 minutes.
0: Now that's all coming up later, but in the meantime, you can engage with us on this number, 086-000-2032. That's the telephone line here in studio, the WhatsApp voice note, 082-692-3909. Keep them short, sweet, to the point, less than 40 seconds, and above all, you know what to do, keep them clean. 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Go there, click on the FirstTakeSA link and download all the interviews you might have missed and those stories that we produce for podcasting. What's on our minds this morning? Well, the Gauteng High Court has dismissed the information regulator's appeal against publishing matric results. Yesterday, the court refused the leave to appeal to the Supreme Court, upholding a December order that allows results in newspapers as well as online. The regulator argued that publication breached POPIA, but the courts ruled that the Department of Basic Education can continue the practice. So matric results will remain publicly accessible this year. I want to know, where do you stand? Should matric results be public for transparency? Or does publishing the results in newspapers and online invade the privacy of the learners? Let me know what's on your mind. The voice notes, 082-692-3909.
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0: Let's now take a look at your weather forecast. There's a number of impact-based warnings for severe weather alerts. We start off with an orange level 8. That's a warning for disruptive rainfall, leading to flooding of roads, bridges, danger to life, fast-moving streams and rivers. Major roads to be closed, expected over the eastern parts of the Garden Route District Municipality in the Western Cape, as well as the south coast of the Eastern Cape up to East London. Orange level 5, disruptive rainfall, flooding and displacements of settlements. That's between East London and Morgan Bay, south of the Wild Coast. Then a yellow level 4, that's a warning for disruptive rainfall in the areas of the eastern parts of the Western Cape, excluding the extreme southeastern parts. Then yellow level 4 warning for wind and waves between Cape Point and Plettenberg Bay. Disruptive rainfall, yellow level 2, that is, for the Tweede Waterskloof and Langeberg local municipalities in the Western Cape, western interior of the Eastern Cape, and places in the Eastern Cape as well. Then a yellow level 2 warning for disruptive snow could lead to icy roads, resulting in traffic disruptions in the Eastern Cape. Yellow level 2 warning for damaging waves that could lead to small vessels at risk of taking on water between Pettenberg Bay and East London. Continue with yellow level 4 for severe thunderstorms to localized flooding and susceptible roads. There's also an advisory for you. Very cold, wet and windy conditions expected over the Eastern Cape, the central and eastern interior of the Western Cape, as well as the southern parts of the Namakwa District and the Northern Cape. Light snowfall expected over the mountains of the central and eastern Western Cape and high-lying areas of the Namakwa District. Pretoria today, cloudy, isolated showers and thunder showers at 6 to 20 degrees. It's the same for Johannesburg at 6 to 19. Vereeniging at 4 to 19. Mpumalanga, morning fog patches, cloudy, isolated showers and thunder showers at 11 to 25. Partly cloudy for Polokwane at 7 to 23. Mahikeng, partly cloudy and windy, isolated showers and thunder showers at 10 to 18. The same for Vryburg at 7 to 15, as well as Bloemfontein, 7 to 14. Kimberley at 8 to 14. Upington at 9 to 14. Those towns and cities, cloudy, windy, isolated showers and thunder showers. A partly cloudy day for Cape Town, otherwise a fine day. Fresh to strong southeasterly at 14 to 18 degrees. Cloudy with widespread showers and rain for George. Fresh southerly to southeasterly wind at 11 to 15. Cloudy with widespread showers and thunder showers for Gqeberha. Fresh to strong southeasterly, becoming southerly at times at 15 to 16. It's the same for East London with a fresh strong easterly, southeasterly, westerly in the afternoon, 15 to 16 degrees. Partly cloudy day for Durban, scattered showers and thunder showers. A moderate westerly to southwesterly wind, easterly to southeasterly in the afternoon at 15 to 24. Richards Bay, partly cloudy, scattered showers and thunder showers, strong northerly to northeasterly, 16 to 28. Pietermaritzburg, last but not least, cloudy day, scattered showers and thunder showers at 9 to 20 degrees. That's your weather forecast, brought to you by the South African Weather Service.
4: 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News that matters across the globe.
0: The United States says it is confident that Kenya will allow Washington to set up an Ebola quarantine facility. Now that's despite pushback from Nairobi over allowing the plan to go ahead. The Trump administration has also been detailing how it plans to prevent the Ebola virus entering the United States at a time when it's preparing to welcome football fans for the FIFA World Cup. Kaelihle Khumalo reports.
5: The U.S. has already placed a travel ban on people traveling from the DRC, Uganda and South Sudan. It's also preventing American citizens who may have been exposed from coming back into the U.S. Instead, the Trump administration wants to send them to a quarantine facility it wants to build in Kenya. That plan has sparked protest in the East African nation. And despite President William Ruto defending the plan, the country's high court on Tuesday all but delayed work on the facility for another 3 weeks.
0: South Africa is expected to begin the formal extradition process of two suspects linked to the murder of tourists at Crook's Corner in the northern Kruger National Park. The suspects have appeared in a court in Mozambique after their arrest. The couple, Dina and Arons Marais from Mossel Bay in the Western Cape, were killed about 3 weeks ago after they entered the park 2 days earlier. Their bodies were later discovered on the banks of the Lavubu River. The Ministry of Forestry, Fisheries and the Environment, Willy Okump, says the arrest followed a cross-border cooperation involving park authorities and law enforcement agencies in South Africa and Mozambique.
6: I would like to thank all of those who have worked tirelessly to ensure these arrests. This includes SANParks, South African Police Services, as well as the Mozambican authorities. South Africa will now start the formal extradition process to get the

0: suspended. The U.S. military has air bases in Kuwait and a naval base in Bahrain. Authorities there said three Iranian missiles and several drones were intercepted earlier. The latest exchange of fire appears to have begun when U.S. forces blockading Iranian ports fired on a tanker, prompting Iran to target a civilian ship.
1: At least 21 people have been killed in a fire at a multi-story building in Delhi in India. The property accommodated patients and relatives of those receiving treatment at a nearby hospital. The BBC's Umang Poddar has the details.
2: The building in the Malviyanagar district was operating as a bed and breakfast. Local media say several of those killed were foreign nationals who travelled to India for medical treatment. Video showed some people jumping from upper floors to escape the blaze. India's Prime Minister Narendra Modi expressed his condolences and announced compensation for those killed and injured. Police say the fire has been put out. The cause remains unknown. Authorities say they're investigating whether the building had the requisite permissions and anyone found responsible for any violations would face criminal proceedings.
1: And that is how we come to an end of today's edition of International Matters.
3: First Take SA, 5 to 6 a.m.
1: Brings the time now to 15 minutes past 5 o'clock. The Democratic Alliance in Gauteng will hold a media briefing outside Wits University over high death rates linked to heart surgeries at the Charlotte Maxeke Hospital here in Johannesburg. The cardiothoracic department, run jointly by Wits Medical School and the Gauteng Health Department, faces scrutiny over mortality and morbidity allegations. The DA Shadow MEC for Health, Dr. Jack Bloom, says new evidence shows a deepening crisis that needs urgent intervention. The party is calling for accountability from hospital management. He joins us on the line. A very good morning to you, Doctor, and welcome.
4: Good morning. Good to be with you.
1: Now, before we get into the crux of our main discussion, can we briefly get your reaction to the Trade Minister, Park Stau, testing positive for COVID-19? And are our Gauteng's hospitals seeing any uptick in admissions? And do we still have enough ICU capacity to handle any COVID cases?
4: Well, I must admit that's surprising turn of events. Our hospitals are more overcrowded, I have noticed, because I'm getting a lot of more complaints because of the winter season and flu does seem to be quite prevalent this year. I haven't really picked up about COVID-19, but obviously it's a contingency that we need to be prepared for. Unfortunately, our hospitals are generally understaffed and don't have enough beds, so it is very worrying. But of course, the COVID-19 is not unless it's a new strain that we don't know about as yet is being treated really like normal flu.
1: On a good note, the minister is apparently in good spirits and he's isolating himself. Now, on to our main conversation. You've described the situation at Charlotte Maxeke Hospital as deeply concerning. What specific evidence have you uncovered about the mortality rates and how do these outcomes compare with acceptable medical standards, both locally as well as internationally?
4: Well, you know, the accepted international standard is that anything above 2 or 3% for a death rate for heart surgery would actually trigger an immediate inquiry. It would be of great, great concern. And I asked this question about mortality rates at Gauteng Health Department some time ago, and they gave me figures which I considered completely wrong. In fact, I asked the question again, and in fact, they've had to concede that there was an error. And in fact, the mortality rate is officially accorded 14%. Now, you know, that's a really very shockingly high amount, which they've actually now admitted to, having denied it in the past. So I've got other figures as well, new evidence that I will be releasing at the press conference in front of University of Witwatersrand. And why are we having it outside the university is because the university is co-responsible for the cardiothoracic department at the Charlotte Maxeke Johannesburg Hospital. And in fact, they've allowed the situation of unacceptably high mortality to continue. And of course, the registrar training there is also very deficient. The registrars have actually appealed to the university to intervene, which they haven't done effectively. So I will be writing to the Vice-Chancellor, Professor Zebulon Vilakazi, to intervene effectively.

0: this time, because the WITS medical school doesn't appear to be taking the Hippocratic Oath seriously in this matter and putting the interests of patients first. And if we don't actually intervene now, I think that we could lose the capacity for all cardiothoracic surgery in the future, because it's a very specialist division of medicine. And if we don't train for the future, we won't have any surgeons to do it.
1: Wonderful. The DA Shadow MEC for Health, Dr. Jack Bloom. They'll be holding a media briefing outside WITS today.
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1: Brings the time now to 5:20. The tax season is approaching, and the Office of the Tax Ombud is urging South Africans to prepare early. For more on this, we joined on the line by Russell Mamabolo, the Specialist Communication and Outreach at the Office of the Tax Ombud. A very good morning to you and welcome.
7: Good morning. Thank you for having me, Elvin.
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7: 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approach tax season with confidence.
1: But what key rights should every taxpayer know when they're dealing with SARS?
7: You know, you need to understand that when dealing with SARS, it is important that you need to be treated fairly, and it is your right, and treated with respect, because SARS has a clear directive in terms of on how to engage with taxpayers in a proper way, a clear service charter, and you as a taxpayer, you need to know that you can receive proper information from SARS. If they don't have information from SARS, then it's an infringement of your rights. And also that whenever you are engaging with them, and you have a right to be informed that your auditing or your verification processes of your tax returns needs to be completed at the right time, and so on. It cannot just go on and on. So there's quite a number of rights that you as a taxpayer needs to know and adhere to, and the SARS needs to respond positively to that.
1: But what should a taxpayer do if they believe they've been unfairly treated by SARS? And at what point should a taxpayer approach the Office of the Tax Ombud for assistance?
7: What needs to happen is that whenever you realize that your rights are infringed, and definitely that's where you need to realize that the Tax Ombud is on your side, and you can approach the Office of the Tax Ombud with all those frustrations, because if you feel that you for an example, there's delays in refunds that you are supposed to have received within a period of 72 hours. And of course, it becomes, and you have engaged with SARS and this unresolved process in terms of whatever, whether it's saved. It's a service or an administrative process, you know, then you'll know that you'll have to approach the Office of the Tax Ombud, because we provide a free and independent assistance to taxpayers who have been unable to resolve, you know, their, concerns, complaints with SARS.
1: I thank you so much for your time, Mr. Russell Mwabola. We're going to continue this discussion on our podcast right after 6 o'clock, but that's where we got to leave it for now. That was Russell Mwabola, the Specialist Communication and Outreach at the Office of the Tax Ombud.
6: SAFM Sport with Janet Witten.
1: While we wait anticipation for the World Cup, Janet, there's still soccer action here at home.
8: That's right. Milford FC have taken a major stride towards the Betway Premiership after they defeated Magesi 1-0 in a PSL promotion relegation playoff clash. Kanyisani Khedebe scored the only goal 6 minutes into injury time. That means Milford have a 3-point lead over Magesi on the mini log, with Cape Town City still pointless at the halfway stage. Milford play Cape Town City in Richards Bay again on Saturday. Meanwhile, World Cup, as expected, Bafana Bafana have got stuck into acclimating and training in Pachuca, their training base in Mexico. All is back on track after they were welcomed by a traditional Mexican mariachi band at their hotel.

0: mean, if that doesn't put you in the mood. Now they're preparing for a final warm-up against Jamaica tomorrow, where Hugo Broos is expected to field a strong team. Ron Williams says the squad is excited ahead of the World Cup, which starts in 7 days.
1: So you can see what this means to everyone, you know, being part of this, the World Cup. It's amazing. It's an honor for us, and we're just excited. We're going to come here to compete, to show our football, play our style of football, our brand, our culture, the colourful and the energy that we bring. That's what they'll see.
0: Algeria stunned the Netherlands 1-0 in Rotterdam in a World Cup warm-up against the run of play. Hadji Moussa scored a fabulous 86th minute goal. The DRC played to a goalless draw against Denmark. Turning to tennis now, and the Italians may have dominated the men's draw, but amongst the women, it's the Eastern Europeans, and we could still see an all-Russian final. Perhaps the most surprising place in the last four belongs to Diana Schneider, who beat Aryna Sabalenka. The world number one is trying to figure out her meltdown after she lost 10 straight games while she was just a few points from winning the match. Schneider is just quietly looking ahead.
2: Yeah, well, for sure, super happy, you know. Overall, I feel like I'm still like in the process of the emotions and everything, you know. It was a tough match, and I'm just super happy and super proud of myself, the way I handled the emotions and the conditions today. And yeah, just the fight that I put in and the work.
0: She plays qualifier Maya Chwalinska of Poland, who beat another Russian in Anna Kalinskaya. The other semi is another politically charged affair with the outspoken Ukrainian Marta Kostyuk facing teenage Russian Mira Andreeva. In the men's draw, we go from one all-Italian clash to the next. Flavio Cavoli came back strong to beat Canadian fourth seed Felix Auger-Aliassime, and he now faces Matteo Arnaldi, who's through after Matteo Berrettini retired during their quarterfinal with a hip issue. Arnaldi was two sets up at the time.
3: But I'm definitely happy about my performance, about how the tournament is going, and you know, it's crazy to think I'm in the semifinals. So I'm just happy for that, and I mean, I feel sorry for Matteo. We practice a lot together in Monte Carlo, and you know, it's tough to see him like that. But at the same time, he played an amazing tournament. He came back to a great level, and now it's gonna be a grass season for him, where he plays his best tennis.
0: The men's semis are tomorrow, with the other clash between Czech Jakub Mencik and Germany's Alexander Zverev. In cricket news, the first test between England and New Zealand gets underway at Lord's today, with Emilio Gay making his debut for England, who will be without Jofra Archer, who is still resting after his stint in the IPL. Ben Stokes defended his absence, saying test teams will lose their top players if they don't let them play in the most lucrative tournaments, such as the IPL. In other cricket news, Sri Lanka beat the West Indies by 41 runs in the first ODI in Jamaica. Ireland and Scotland scored wins over Pakistan and the Netherlands, respectively, in warm-up series ahead of the Women's World Cup. And finally, the Monaco Formula One Grand Prix takes place this weekend. Local resident Charles Leclerc has announced he signed a new multi-year deal with Ferrari. He's been with the team since 2019. But the focus is likely to be on whether Kimi Antonelli can continue to hold off Mercedes teammate George Russell. He has, of course, won four in a row. And that is it from me from Sport 4 this morning. As always, please do stay safe.
4: Thank you, Janet. That brings the time now to 5:30 on the dot. It is time for your news headlines with Anne.
5: Good morning. Thanks, Elvis. In the headlines, the prosecutor in the extortion case of taxi boss Joe Sibanioni and others is back at work after the NPA reinstated him. Advocate Mkuseli Ndaba was suspended on the 18th of May for failing to appear in the Kwaggafontein Magistrates Court for the continuation of bail proceedings for Sibanioni. Deputy Police Commissioner Lieutenant General Tibelo Musikedi has confirmed the death of 18-year-old Nhlamulo Sambo, who was killed in Mossel Bay in the Western Cape, was not related to the unrest involving suspected undocumented immigrants. And the Coga municipality in the Eastern Cape has urged residents in low-lying areas along the Gamtoos River to evacuate immediately as there is a high risk of flooding in the area. I'll have details on these and other stories at 6.
6: SAFM, guiding you through the rush hour traffic.
7: Good morning. We start off in the KZN in the Midlands, the N3. A truck has just jackknifed across the highway by Nottingham Road. All lanes are currently obstructed by this, and there's quite a heavy backlog already. So if you're moving between Howick and Moy River, and you're sort of coming up into that Howick area from Pietermaritzburg, you might want to think about exiting at Howick and taking the Midlands Meander, as they call it, the R103, and just working your way on that route up and go through Nottingham Road and then come out at Moy River. Avoid the N3. It's quite a big backlog of stationary traffic. Both lanes of that section approaching Nottingham Road currently closed off. Pietermaritzburg to Durban, no major issues that I can see this morning. There is a little bit of mist around on the route, so do take it easy. Stationary vehicle around Marion Hill Plaza, but nothing more extreme than that. Joburg, some overnight roadwork still with us on the N3 around Galuli. Southbound and northbound lane closures are still in place. Looks pretty heavy there, actually. Coming up from Germiston's Heldnace on your way to Linksfield, and then southbound Linksfield through to Galulis as well. Cape Town, the Huguenot Tunnel has been reopened to all traffic. Huguenot Tunnel was closed most of yesterday and all of last night due to high winds, but the wind speed has dropped enough over that viaduct section to allow truck traffic through the tunnel again, so that's good. And as you heard in the news, more rain expected around the Kucha municipality out to out through to Gqeberha, really. That whole sort of eastern Cape coastal area already very wet, and more rain in the forecast today, so take it easy. We've got reports of localized flooding, obviously some rockfall, some mudslides, those sort of obstructions. But the rain expected to get heavier as we go through the day. And I would urge motorists through the region to be especially careful around river crossings with those rivers swelling quickly. With your traffic update for SABC News, I'm Rob Byrne.
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4: The RAD is trading at 16 Rand 34, losing some ground to the dollar, 21 Rand 91 to the pound sterling, and 18 Rand 98 to the euro. The euro is trading at $1.16, and the dollar is at 159 yen 88 in Japan. In Brazil, $1 is trading at 5 real 05. In Russia, at 73 rubles 80. In India, at 95 rupees 70. And in China, that very same dollar will change hands at 6 yuan 77. If we turn to commodities, gold is trading at $4,470 weaker, platinum at $1,881 weaker per ounce, while the price of Brent crude oil today is at $96.63 a barrel.
6: Conversations that you connect with and react to. SAFM.
4: I want to know where you stand. Should matric results be public for transparency, or does publishing these results in newspapers and online invade privacy of learners? This as the Gauteng High Court dismissed the information regulator's appeal against publishing matric results. Yesterday, the court refused to do so, upholding a December order that allows results in newspapers and online. So where do you stand on this one? Let me take a look at what you're telling me on the Facebook page. Notorious Nicholas Mabalani says, "Good morning, Mr. President. I think it's unfair, that judgment. Why do you want to publish my results for everyone to see? It's my results. I don't want them to be published. What's so important about publishing them? Who's gaining what about publishing them? Why they are publishing them? Do they even care how the children or the students feel about this matter?" Ask Notorious. This one coming in from Shlengani. Shlengani says, "Morning, and Tata Elvis and the reasonable team, including Marumo Kakada. Matric outcomes could be published in newspapers and other media outlets as long as only the candidates' numbers are mentioned. I think for now, Shlengani, that is the case. It's only the numbers and your results. There's no names or ID numbers. Some of us are products from the atrocious Bantu education where results were made known for pupils to pull up their socks next time. But We never committed suicide. Tendani Sabata says, morning. Personally, I think and maintain that these grade 12 results must be a private thing to each and every candidate or student, because this method of publishing them just brings some sort of stress and anxiety to most students. Or they only use a student candidate's number without publishing their names. That would be a better method. Tendani, as I indicated earlier, that is the case currently. Bramoro says, publishing the results should be abolished and declared as taboo. What needs publication is the Pala Pala report. But they tried everything to hide it. Publish not matric results, hashtag, says Bramoro. Nazim says, good morning, Sir Elvis. That's an unfair order for the students. The matric results should not be published in both online and newspapers. They must just give students their privacy. Monde Yeko says, good morning, Elvis and the team. On registration of the matrics, they are given an opportunity to choose if they want their results published, assessed by the NSFAS, and institutions of higher learning, or used for research purposes. It is there that they choose. As an educator on the ground level, the use of candidate numbers has assisted in making sure that only the candidate will know their results if they publish in the newspapers, he says. You can keep them coming. We'll read them and play them as we continue, and then we have some voice notes.
8: Jumbo Africa, I'm so happy. What do we mean about Poppy Act? Yes. Our success of children must be public. There's no hidden drugs there. Whatever is hidden goes with drugs or illegal things, substances. It's so good so that we can see how are they working. Forget about Poppy Act. Poppy Act must work on drug dealers there. Those guys who are requesting privacy is because they are the one who are manipulating the system so that they can buy results, they can buy papers.
9: Right, yeah. Hope you're well, my friend. Yeah, I would say that the matric results should not be published in the newspapers or in the media. I mean, this is invasion of the privacy of the learners. And I mean, if I was in matric, I would not like my name to be published in the newspapers or in the media. But that's just me, Errol, Durban.
10: Good morning, Sir Elvis. Sir Elvis, is this mother of Ntlamulo Sambo? Is she really a South African? And yes, if it's yes, why is she keeping on saying Ntlamulo was killed because of a xenophobia attack here in South Africa? If she keep on doing this, why can't the case be open for her? Because now she's pushing, trying to ban South Africa. Thank you.
11: Good morning, Mr. Presley. This is Anima Tembola. Mr. Presley, we thank the police for confirming that Ntlamulo was not killed because of March and March or xenophobia attack, because on that one of Motsonga speaking person, it was a different scenario altogether. So we thank the police on that. And then when it comes to your question on the matric result, I think a lot of people still enjoy to see the result on the paper. So I'll let continue with the paper, the result that will come out from the newspaper. It is fine with a lot of our students. Good morning. This is Zaki Matebola.
12: Good morning, Elvis and the First SA team. You know, Elvis, the matric results have always been published in the newspaper. So my question is, where has the information regulator been all these years? Thank you.
13: I don't even think of Charlotte Maxeke Hospital. They are overconfident and negligent. 2 years back, one of our relatives passed away after bypass surgery. He was perfectly okay before surgery and has no prior medical history. Our dream shattered by going there. Peter Rampatele Mashid. Good morning.
4: Gareth Yonker says, the woke culture has just spoiled everything that was a norm for all of us. When we were in matric, our names and symbols were publicly published and never had a problem with that. Lately, everything seems to be a problem. Do not be surprised if breathing becomes regulated. Ridiculous and annoying, says Gareth Yonkers.
6: First Take SA, 5 to 6 a.m.
4: You can keep them coming. We'll read them and play them as we continue. Brings the time now to 5:40. Zimbabwe has been elected to a 2-year non-permanent seat on the United Nations Security Council. It is the country's third term on the body responsible for international peace and security. Zimbabwe will replace Somalia from the 1st of January and join the DRC and Liberia as the African A3 group on the council. For reaction, we joined on the line by ZANU-PF spokesperson Farai Marapira. A very good morning to you, sir, and welcome.
14: Thank you so much. Good morning to you.
4: Mr. Marapira, congratulations to Zimbabwe. From your perspective, what will be Zimbabwe's top priority on the Security Council, and how does that reflect the concerns of the region?
14: First of all, congratulations to us all. This is a big win for us in SADC. Zimbabwe will be focusing on prioritizing African solutions, trying to ensure that the Security Council respects and supports African Union-led peace and security initiatives rather than to impose external solutions. And we'll also be looking at amplifying the SADC voice. We'll specifically champion the SADC position on regional conflicts, ensuring the unique concerns of Southern Africa, for example, terrorism in the Kabo province, to the security situation in the Eastern DRC, are not sidelined in the discussions by global power. And this is rooted in our constitution as a country and also within the tenets of SADC. So these will be some of the issues that we'll be looking at as our top priority.
4: So this is Zimbabwe's third time now on the council. What lessons from 1989-2011 will shape how you approach this term?
14: We have learned the critical importance of bloc unity. As a non-permanent member, we respect and appreciate the fact that influence comes from being representative of a bloc, which is the African Union, SADC, etc. And I was also meant that, you know, if you look at the end of the Cold War, smaller nations must be vigilant in ensuring that the Council's agenda must serve collective security. And also to ensure that the consistency must be key, and that we must always make sure that the vote must be cast on the side of international law and peaceful resolution to disputes, not coercion.
4: So, given Zimbabwe's own history with United Nations sanctions, how will you navigate debates on sanctions against other member states, as well as the blocs that you were referring to in Africa?
14: I think Zimbabwe is known to have suffered so much under illegal sanctions, and we continue to do so. So Zimbabwe categorically opposed the use of sanctions as a tool for regime change or economic strangulation against any sovereign nation. We will further demand that any sanctions discussion should respect the UN Charter. They must be last resort, targeted, time-bound, and subject to review. And our default position is that diplomacy, peace-building, and constructive engagement must be exhausted before punitive measures are considered. Yeah, this is the same principle we apply in our foreign policy, which has been promulgated by our president, of engagement and re-engagement. This speaks to that fact that we don't believe in sanctions. We believe in dialogue. We believe in discussion. We believe in ensuring that at the end of the day, we come up with a solution that is peaceful and beneficial to the inhabitants of the interested countries.
4: What practical benefit does this seat on the UN bring back home to ordinary Zimbabweans beyond diplomacy and prestige?
14: Well, the president has been saying that Zimbabwe is open for business, and this seat signals to the world that furthermore, that Zimbabwe is indeed open for business. It also boosts investor confidence, which has already been bearing fruit as we have been voted the best tourism destination for 2025 and 2026. So we are looking at this, and by also shaping the global peace agenda, we hope to secure trade routes and lower risk premiums for FDI. so that we can create more jobs and expand our economy and thereby benefit ordinary Zimbabweans.
4: Once again, congratulations, and I thank you so much for your time. That was ZANU-PF spokesperson Farai Marapira.
6: Elvis Presley on SAFM.
4: That brings the time now to 5:45. The Gauteng High Court has dismissed the information regulator's appeal against publishing matric results. Yesterday, the court refused leave to appeal to the Supreme Court, upholding a December order that allows results in newspapers as well as online. The regulator had argued that publication breached POPIA, but the courts ruled that the Department of Basic Education can continue the practice. So matric results will remain publicly accessible this year. For analysis, we joined on the line by the UKZN Professor of Law, Don Richtalda. Very good morning to you, Prof, and welcome.
15: Good morning.
4: Now, Professor, the regulator argued that matric results in newspapers breached the POPIA's lawful processing principle. So how did the Gauteng High Court then balance POPIA Section 11 with the public interest, and does this perhaps set a precedent for other public exam results?
15: Well, I don't think there was any balancing needed, because the Gauteng High Court simply decided that the matric results, if published under a pseudonym, in other words, published just with a code and not published with the person's name, then simply does not invoke POPIA. It doesn't fall within POPIA. It falls outside of POPIA, and therefore there's no balancing, no consideration of Section 11 needed at all.
4: Now, since the matric candidates are between 17 and 18 years old and minors under POPIA, did the court address whether parental consent is required or if the Department of Basic Education can rely on compliance with a legal obligation under Section 12 of POPIA?
15: Again, because the results are published under a pseudonym, POPIA isn't
4: away.
15: Applicable. So the whole issue of parental consent doesn't even come into play.
4: Now, the December order allowed publication in newspapers as well as online. Does judgment draw any line between traditional media and third-party websites republishing those results, or is all public dissemination now protected?
15: Well, I don't know if protected is really the right word to use there, but the judgment doesn't draw that difference between traditional media and new media and online. Again, as long as the information has been stripped of the direct identifiers, in other words, been stripped of the names and just published under a code, a pseudonym, then POPIA does not apply, and one is then free to publish that kind of information, because the court deemed it non-personal information, non-identifiable information.
4: So as you put it, if the public exam results then don't violate POPIA, what does this mean for other government lists like NSFAS beneficiaries or court rolls that were previously redacted for privacy reasons?
15: Well, whenever a specific individual's name is used, then POPIA would apply.
4: Aha.
15: And that would most certainly be personal information still, yes.
4: Is this the end of the road? Because with the leave to appeal to the Supreme Court being refused now, what other legal avenues remain for the information regulator? Could it approach the Constitutional Court?
15: The information regulator can still try to approach the Supreme Court of Appeal directly. It's called, traditionally we call it petitioning the SCA. So in other words, overriding the full court insulting and their dismissal of the application of the application for leave to appeal. But in my personal opinion, I think if a full court has already given a full judgment, in which they specifically held, with I think very good reasons, that there's no prospect of success, no reasonable prospect of success for such an appeal. If I were the information regulator, I would just accept this situation and go on with life. I don't think there is much of a, I don't think there's a reasonable prospect for them to actually find another avenue. So in theory, yes, there are still other avenues, but I think in practice, those avenues are not really realistic.
4: Professor, I thank you so much for your time and joining us this morning. UKZN Professor of Law, Donrich Talba. And that's why we're asking you that question. I want to know, should matric results be public for transparency, or does publishing the results in newspaper and online invade privacy of learners? You heard his perspective. Where do you stand?
6: First Take SA, 5 to 6 a.m.
4: International relations expert Professor Antoine van Niekerk says that President William Ruto's state visit to South Africa is highly significant. He notes Nairobi remains a key player in East Africa and that the visit should strengthen bilateral ties. Both countries are expected to focus on trade, security and regional cooperation during the talks. Professor van Niekerk spoke to Oliver Dixon about the significance of this bilateral meeting.
16: Kenya is a very important player in East Africa. South Africa is a very important player in Southern Africa. We are neighbours in a way, neighbouring regions. And I suspect on the agenda are three things. It's to restore and put more confidence on the bilateral relationship. There are issues that scratch, and hopefully they will be addressed. Whether they'll be sorted out, I doubt. The second one is the issue of trade, not only bilateral trade, but continental, African Free Trade Agreement. How do Kenyans, South Africans, Nigerians, Egyptians, the heavyweights on the continent, take that agenda forward? Mm. That's the second thing. The third one is peace and security. Kenya is surrounded, like part of South Africa, with unstable neighbours or crisis issues, and Kenya has played a role before, a diplomatic role. Must continue to do so, and it has to find partners and allies, not Americans, but Africans, in pursuing peace and security.
4: And that is international relations expert Professor Antoine van Niekerk speaking to Oliver Dixon.
6: Elvis Presley on SAFM.
4: More details have emerged about the interception of 541 kilograms of cocaine in Isipingo in June 2021. The cocaine, which was discovered at the Isipingo depot, later went missing after being stored at the Hawks premises in Port Shepstone in KwaZulu-Natal. Testimony before the Madlanga Commission has revealed that one of the first Hawks officers on the scene, Colonel Gavin Jacob, did not follow National Police instructions in securing the crime scene. Jacob's testimony was also marked by a number of contradictions. Sebastian Mota reports.
17: One of the first police officers to process the crime scene, where cocaine worth an estimated 200 million rand was discovered at the Isipingo depot, took to the stand at the Madlanga Commission on Wednesday. Durban Serious Organized Crime Investigation Unit member Colonel Gavin Jacob was among the first police officers to arrive at the scene. Jacob testified that he decided not to cordon off the crime scene, a decision that was contrary to National Police instructions. He told evidence leader Mahlape Sello that he did not want to prejudice the businesses operating on the premises.
18: You say you took the decision not to cordon off and close the depot. Would I be correct to conclude that you took that decision as what the crime scene commander is? The most senior person, are you responsible for the scene? On what basis did you take that decision?
19: As the senior officer on the scene, Commissioner, any of these executive or decisions that are made with regards to a crime scene and the handling thereof would have fell squarely on my shoulders.
17: It also emerged that Jacob was on leave when the drugs were intercepted. However, he testified that he booked himself on duty following a request from Lieutenant Colonel Jablani Duma to assist with the operation. Jacob further told Commissioner Sesi Baloyi SC that it was the first time he had been involved in a container interdiction involving cocaine.
18: So it's not so much the quantity?
19: Not the quantity, it's the seizure, the type of seizure that we had done. I've done clan labs and the like, but this was the largest seizure of cocaine per se that I had done.
17: During cross-examination, Jacob defended his decision not to cordon off the crime scene. He testified that he saw it appropriate to move the consignment to the police station because they did not have sufficient forensic bags. However, Commission Chairperson Justice Mbuyiseli Mahlanga questioned his decision to move the crime scene.
20: I have serious difficulties with that response. Reason is, you have given a number of reasons why you considered it not to conduce to a proper operation for you to work where the container was. You've given a number of reasons, and those reasons have nothing to do with the one reason that you do give in your statement.
17: Several contradictions also emerged during Jacob's testimony. He had previously testified that customs officials and border police were present when the seal of the container was broken. He later conceded that neither customs officials nor border police were present at the time.
4: And that was Sebatle Mota with that report.
6: First Take SA, 5 to 6 a.m.
4: The National Prosecuting Authority, the NPA, has reinstated the prosecutor, Nkuseli Ntaba, after his earlier suspension. He was suspended for failing to appear in the extortion case against Joe Ferrari Sibagnoni and was later found in contempt. For more reaction to this, we joined on the line by Kagiso Kagiso, the Chief Negotiator and Labour Relations Officer for the Public Servants Association, the PSA. Very good morning to you and welcome.
21: Good morning, Elvis, and good morning to your listeners.
4: Mr. Kagiso, you previously told the SABC that the prosecutor, Ntaba, was not suspended and was in contact with his supervisor. What new information do you think led to the NPA now reinstating him, and does the PSA consider this matter closed?
21: Okay, I'll respond to your question in two folds. With regards to the new information, we don't know, as the PSA, as to what information does the NPA have. What we know for a fact is that Mr. Ntaba was never suspended. And I got this on good authority from the NPA and from Mr. Ntaba himself. So I spoke to him on the 27th of May. But just imagine this, Elvis. Let's assume that he was suspended. Now you are having a prosecutor who's having a warrant of arrest. Having death threats, and on top of that, you've got an employer that suspends him. You know, that shows a lack of empathy. So the decision to suspend him anyway would have been preposterous. But our position remained, he was not suspended. Now, with regards to the second part, whether we consider this matter to be closed, we consider the matter to be closed to the extent that it deals with the disciplinary process. But this case highlights the challenges faced by prosecutors with regard to safety. That issue of safety will proceed in the departmental boundary.
4: Talk to us about the issue of safety. We understand that he was threatened.
21: Yes. What happened is that he was not threatened, either directly or indirectly, before when the bail hearings were taking place on the 13th and the 15th. The only time he was threatened, it was on the 18th, which is the Monday, on his way to court. He received a call from a brigadier from the Mpumalanga division who informed him that there was a plot to assassinate him either before or after the bail hearing. At that time, he was traveling alone from Mbombela to Witbank, where he was going to meet with the TRT, and then they are going to escort him to Kwaggafontein. So when he received that call, when he was alone, that he made the decision to go back.
4: Mr. Kagiso, we'll be continuing this conversation on our podcast just now after 6 o'clock, but that's where we got to leave it for now. Kagiso is the Chief Negotiator and Labour Relations Officer for the Public Servants Association. We'll continue that discussion on the podcast. But from the team this morning, Molebogeng Sabidi, Tracy Boomgart and Marumo Kakana, our senior producers Ronald Perry, technical producer Tando Lutuli, our executive producers Vutsi Lakota, I'm Elvis Preston. We'll see you in the morning. Same time, same place. Ciao for now. Arrrr. Arrivederci!

0: In our top stories, prosecutor in Sibanyoni extortion case to return to work and Nhlamulo Sambo murder not related to anti-immigration protests. Good morning. The prosecutor in the extortion case of taxi boss Joe Sibanyoni and others is back at work after the NPA reinstated him. Advocate Mkuseli Ntaba was suspended on the 18th of May for failing to appear in the Kwaggafontein Magistrates Court for the continuation of bail proceedings for Sibanyoni. Ntaba's absence led to the case being struck off the roll. He was found to be in contempt of court and a warrant was issued for his arrest. NPA spokesperson Keza Khanyaho.
1: The National Director of Public Prosecution, Advocate Ndumu TB, in consultation with the Director of Public Prosecution in Mpumalanga, Advocate Sonia Ntuli, directed that the letter of suspension in respect of Advocate Ntaba be withdrawn and that he be allowed to return to work. This is after they've considered the interim report that was presented to them. The decision to withdraw the suspension letter is based on verified version of Advocate Ntaba relating to his safety, and by the Office of Ethics and Integrity's view that Advocate Ntaba has cooperated with them and that there is no likelihood that he will interfere with outstanding investigation.
0: Madlanga Commissioner Advocate Sandile Kumalo has questioned Colonel Gavin Jacobs' decision to book himself on duty to assist with the interception of a 541-kilogram cocaine consignment in Isipingo, KwaZulu-Natal. Jacob testified he was on leave at the time and was contacted by Lieutenant Colonel Jabulani Duma, who requested his assistance with the drug bust. According to Jacob, he had initially been informed that police were intercepting only 27 kilograms of cocaine. Commissioner Kumalo questioned why the option of assigning another officer was not considered, given that Jacob was officially on leave when he became involved in the operation.
2: My difficulty with that is that if you look at your entry, at this point, all you knew that it was 27 kilograms, yes, just one bag. So it was not something that was so significant that you needed to break away from your leave and be the one who attends. Even a junior officer or somebody in your team who is capable of attending a bust of 27 kilograms could have done that. We subsequently learned that it was more, but yes, at the time when you took the decision, you, yes, were told that it's 27 kilograms.
0: Deputy Police Commissioner Lieutenant General Tibelo Musikidi has confirmed the death of 18-year-old Nhlamulo Sambo, who was killed on Sunday in Mosselbay in the Western Cape, was not related to the unrest involving suspected undocumented immigrants. More than 50 informal structures were destroyed and hundreds of people displaced after violence erupted following a march. Two Mozambican nationals were killed on Friday night. Musikidi was speaking at a media briefing in George.
3: We further wish to clarify that based on the information currently at our disposal, the death of Mr. Sambo is not linked to a recent unrest in the area. We therefore urge the public to refrain from speculation and spreading misinformation and to allow the investigation to proceed unhindered.
0: The Kouga municipality in the Eastern Cape has urged residents in low-lying areas along the Gamtoos River to evacuate immediately, as there is a high risk of flooding in the area. The South African Weather Service has issued a Level 8 warning of disruptive rain leading to flooding in the area. Kouga Municipality Mayor Hetting Bornman says they are taking precautionary measures to avoid loss of life.
4: Because of rising water levels in the Gamtoos River, we are asking residents in low-lying areas to evacuate immediately. This is precautionary to make sure that our residents are safe, as we do not want any loss of life. It is critical that residents evacuate immediately from low-lying areas along the Gamtoos River.
0: And finally, air travellers can breathe a sigh of relief as jet fuel prices begin to fall after rising by around 60% due to the impact of the conflict in the Middle East on the Brent crude oil price. South Africa imports about 70% of its jet fuel demand, which makes airlines highly vulnerable to global price increases. FlySafair has reduced surcharges for domestic routes by 285 rand, while regional routes have gone down by over 400 rand. Kirby Gordon is Chief Marketing Officer at FlySafair.
5: Some good news for travellers is that we're continuing to see relief in the jet fuel market. When jet fuel prices surged earlier this year following the breakout of the conflict in the Middle East, we introduced a dynamic fuel surcharge, which we committed to reviewing every week. It's been coming down slowly as fuel availability has improved and prices have eased, and this week we were able to reduce that surcharge significantly, with customers now paying about 40% less than what they were when it peaked in late March. Market conditions do, however, remain quite volatile, and while we're pleased to be able to pass these savings directly on to consumers, we'll continue to adjust the surcharge as conditions change.
0: Recapping the top story, the prosecutor in the extortion case of taxi boss Joe Sibanyoni and others is back at work after the NPA reinstated him. Advocate Mkuseli Ntaba was suspended on the 18th of May for failing to appear in the Kwaggafontein Magistrates Court for the continuation of bail proceedings for Sibanyoni. For SAFM News, I am Anne Musa.
6: It's a very good morning to you in your SFM sports headlines. Soccer. Bafana are fine-tuning for Mexico as coach Hugo Bruges eyes a crucial Jamaica test. And we also bring you rugby with the Stormers and the Bulls, the last South African team standing in the URC. All the details around 6:30.
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8: Good morning. Overnight roadworks again causing problems on Joburg's N3 northbound from Germiston up to Galilee's, jam-packed already. And then southbound, there are some delays between Linksfield Road and Galilee's into a separate work section. Major truck jackknife incident on the N3 between Moy River, or between Howick and Moy River. So driving northbound, the truck is jackknifed across the highway, getting up into Nottingham Road. Both lanes are closed, traffic being stacked, and it's all the way almost, pushing back towards sort of Balgowan. So if you're around the Pietermaritzburg Hilton area, wanting to get north, come off at Howick, take the Midlands meander, the R103, come back on at Moy River and just avoid the N3 north into Nottingham Road. It is heavy. Cape Town, the Huguenot Tunnel opened to all traffic after yesterday's high winds. The road was closed, the tunnel at least was closed to truckers again overnight, but it has all been reopened this morning. And heavy rain and more in the forecast around the Hooker area of the Eastern Cape, around J Bay, Humansdorp, that sort of area along the Humptuous River area. So just please be very careful, very vigilant. Perhaps avoid non-essential travel for the next 24, 48 hours as that cut-off low hits the region and continues to hit the region. With your traffic updates, I'm Rob Byrne.
7: The National Briefing on SAFM. Clarity, context and conversation. This is where the day begins with Kathy Mutlatlana on the National Briefing.

0: It's 8 after 6 o'clock. A very good morning to you. Welcome, welcome to the show. My name is Kathy Mutlahlana. You're listening to the National Briefing as we bring you clarity, context, and conversation this morning. So, what's coming up in the next 3 hours?
1: The approach that we are implementing is to gather intelligence. You will have a normal policing that happens on a daily basis because we have this focused National Joint and Intelligence Structure, as the name dictates, is to gather intelligence for a proper and focused deployment, and which of the department will be relevant during this deployment. So yes, we work on intelligence on a daily basis. The station are being briefed on intelligence over and above what NatJoints will be doing.
0: Well, the National Joint Operational and Intelligence Structure, which coordinates the work of the police, intelligence services and other security agencies, says it will crack down on groups that march violently, intimidate communities and take the law into their own hands. Of course, all of that comes as then the Human Rights Research Council says anti-immigrant sentiment in South Africa is now at its highest level in more than two decades. 42% of South Africans say they would welcome no immigrants at all. The numbers are hardening and political parties are paying attention too. With the local government elections just 5 months away, the question is how much will immigration and perceptions about immigration drive voter sentiment when South Africans head to the polls in November? And of course, we'll also look at then the escalating security concerns around these marches. And then a very different story, and perhaps a very significant one, especially in the fight against HIV/AIDS. Tomorrow, President Cyril Ramaphosa launches South Africa's rollout of lenacapavir, a twice yearly injection that can prevent HIV. Of course, we sit with the world's largest HIV burden. A drug like this could be highly transformative for our country. However, while we celebrate that milestone, there is a bigger concern. More than a million South Africans who are supposed to be on treatment have fallen out of HIV treatment programs altogether. We'll try to understand what's driving that. And of course, we'll have all your important updates for the morning. Rob is standing by with your traffic. Zai has your sport. And Ntaoleng has your market update. I would love to hear from you on the issues that we touch on. The number to dial this morning, 086-000-2032. That's 086-000-2032. On the WhatsApp voice note line, 0614-104-107. 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

0: Kathy Mutlahlana on the National Briefing.
1: All right, it's 12 after 6 o'clock. Let's take a look at what is making front page news on the country's dailies. Let me start with The Citizen this morning. Joburg's money horror show is the front page of The Citizen. And this is a parliament lambasting the city of Johannesburg over its finances, calling it pathetic and extremely alarming. This is when it was presented with factual amounts. So this is what the facts say. The city of Joburg wrote off 9 billion rand from residents who won't pay, while City Power was losing 5.7 billion rand and Joburg Water another 2.8 billion rand. And this is for a city that is big.

0: you have more embassies that and more governments that are going to be taking steps to actually move their citizens out of this country. So it continues to be a concerning situation. The front page of the Sowetan this morning: residents to pay for Joburg failures. The city increases water levy, listen to it, from 65 rand to 124 rand a month. This is to raise funds to fix infrastructure. And Joburg Water says, despite state grants, the metro must also pay for refurbishments. So how's that, hey? On the one hand, the city's cancelling billions worth of debt, and then on the other, they're increasing, you know, levies. So I guess trying to find ways to recover those monies. But yeah, ultimately, there's no escaping the paying part. Residents must pay for the services that they use. On the front page of the Business Day, Adcock accused of overcharging for dialysis, and the watchdog refers excessive pricing to a tribunal. And that's work coming out of the Competition Commission that has referred pharmaceutical manufacturer Adcock Ingram to the Competition Tribunal for prosecution for allegedly overcharging patients for its kidney dialysis products. The alleged transgression occurred between July 2019 and June 2024. This was during the height of the COVID-19 pandemic, when demand for acute renal dialysis surged among patients admitted to hospital. And it's seeking an order. The Competition Commission says it's now seeking an order declaring that the company's hospital division, Adcock Ingram Critical Care, contravened sections of the Competition Act and is liable for a penalty of up to 10% of its annual turnover. But just imagine that, hey? It shows you how unscrupulous pharmaceutical companies can be. How do you even begin to justify that, right? And if you look at the revenue, Adcock Ingram's total revenue has been growing year on year. Their revenue at, you know, June 2025 was sitting at 9.7 billion rand. 9.7 billion rand. Now, how do people go to sleep knowing that part of how they've made their money is overcharging patients who desperately need treatment? So that's what you can expect to find on the front page of the Business Day. And then the Star is going with the subpoena that has been issued in Parliament against the former Road Accident Fund CEO, Collins Letswalo. He's now facing criminal charges after not coming before the parliamentary inquiry when he was asked to do so. So SCOPA has voted in favor of filing criminal charges against him. And so that's when that's what we can expect to happen in the coming days in that particular matter.
1: This is Cathy Mutlatlana on the National Briefing.
0: All right, it's 18 after 6 o'clock. Let's take a look at your weather for today. So the number of weather warnings have issued. Listen closely. An orange level 8 warning: disruptive rainfall leading to flooding of roads and bridges, danger to life due to fast-moving streams and rivers, and causing major roads to be closed is expected over the eastern parts of the Garden Route District Municipality in the Western Cape, as well as the south coast of the Eastern Cape up to East London. An orange level 5 warning: disruptive rainfall leading to danger to life, flooding and displacements of settlements, as well as mudslides, is expected between East London and Morgan Bay. A yellow level 4 warning: disruptive rainfall leading to flooding of settlements, roads and bridges, as well as susceptible areas in the eastern parts of the Western Cape, excluding the extreme southeastern parts. A yellow level 2 warning: disruptive rainfall leading to localized flooding of roads and susceptible areas. That's expected over Tierwaterskloof and Langeberg local municipalities in the Western Cape, as well as the central and western interior of the Eastern Cape. Yellow level

0: 2 warning, disruptive snow leading to icy roads resulting in traffic disruptions is expected over the northern high-lying areas in the Eastern Cape. A yellow level 4 warning, wind and waves leading to difficulty in navigation at sea, as well as small vessels taking on water, is expected between Cape Point and Plettenberg Bay. A yellow level 2 warning, damaging waves leading to small vessels at risk of taking on water and capsizing, as well as difficulty in navigation expected between Plettenberg Bay and East London. A yellow level 2 warning, severe thunderstorms with heavy downpours leading to localized flooding of susceptible roads, settlements, low-lying bridges, and large amounts of small hail and excessive lightning. Advisories today, very cold, wet and windy conditions are expected over the Eastern Cape, the central and eastern interior of the Western Cape, as well as the southern parts of the Namakwa district in the Northern Cape. Light snowfall is expected over the mountain tops of the central and eastern Western Cape and higher lying areas of the southern Namakwa district. In Pretoria, fine at first, otherwise cloudy, with isolated showers and thunderstorms, a low of 6, a high of 20. The expected UVB sunburn index is moderate. In Johannesburg, fine at first, otherwise cloudy, with isolated showers and thunderstorms, 6 and 19. Vereeniging, fine at first, otherwise cloudy, with isolated showers and thunderstorms, 4 and 19. Mbombela, partly cloudy, with isolated showers and thunderstorms, 11 and 25. Polokwane, partly cloudy, 7 and 23. Mahikeng, partly cloudy, with isolated showers and thunderstorms, 10 and 18. Freyberg, cloudy and windy, with isolated showers and thunderstorms, 8 and 15. Bloemfontein, cloudy and windy, with scattered showers and thundershowers, 7 and 14. In Kimberley, cloudy and windy with isolated showers and thundershowers, 8 and 14. Upington, cloudy and windy with isolated showers and thundershowers, 9 and 14. Cape Town, partly cloudy in the morning, otherwise fine. Wind fresh to strong southeasterly, 14 and 18. The expected UVB sunburn index is high. George, cloudy with widespread showers and rain. Wind fresh southerly to southeasterly, 11 and 15. Gqeberha, cloudy with widespread showers and thunder showers. Wind fresh to strong southeasterly, becoming southerly at times, 13 and 16. East London, cloudy with widespread showers and thunder showers. Wind fresh to strong southeasterly, becoming westerly in the afternoon, 15 and 16. Durban, partly cloudy in the morning, otherwise cloudy with scattered showers and thundershowers. Wind light to moderate westerly to southwesterly, a low of 15, a high of 24. The expected UVB sunburn index is low. In Richards Bay, partly cloudy with scattered showers and thundershowers. Wind fresh to strong northerly to northeasterly, 16 and 28. And in Pietermaritzburg, partly cloudy with morning fog, otherwise cloudy with scattered showers and thundershowers, 9 and 20.
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1: All right. So you think the BZ4X can handle South Africa?
2: Well,
1: there you have it. The all-new Toyota BZ4X, an all-wheel drive battery electric SUV made to handle South Africa. 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It just got real.
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0: You're listening to the National Briefing. Well, let's get into the Global Briefing then. The ceasefire may still exist on paper. However, on the ground and in the skies, in the Gulf, it is looking increasingly fragile. Iran has launched missiles and drones towards Kuwait and Bahrain, with Kuwait International Airport among the sites hit. Authorities say at least one person was killed, dozens wounded, and flights temporarily suspended. In retaliation, then we also see the United States responding with strikes of its own near the Straits of Hormuz. Willem Els is a senior training coordinator at the Institute for Security Studies. Willem, good morning to you. Thanks for your time. So if we then look at the latest, what shall we call it, strikes, what has changed and what is strategic and important about what we're seeing now?
5: Good morning to you, Kathy. Yeah, indeed, it is strange. I think the playbook has been rewritten when it comes to diplomacy in the Middle East. Of course, when Trump came to power, and he upset the apple cart that has been there for many years, especially in terms of your diplomacy. So what we saw recently is that, as you mentioned, the fragile a peace agreement that is in place has been broken on many levels, and especially this time around with the launching of the missiles towards Kuwait, which is seen by Iran as being in the camp of the Arab countries that are supporting the Trump administration. So they hit them, and what they normally do is they would flood the sky with a lot of missiles as well as with drones in order to overwhelm the defense systems. And it seems that this time around, even though it was some denials at first, that one or two of these missiles actually managed to creep through, and it caused a lot of damage. And we saw, as you mentioned, from the side of America, they hit one of the vessels and also some other strikes in order for tit for tat, in order to keep them at bay. But we see that there's tremendous pressure at the moment on Iran, on the one side, because they are running out of time. They need the ships to start to flow. The export of the crude oil needs to start to happen, because for once, the economy is severely suffering under it. But also, we see that they are running out of space to store the crude oil. And the problem that they have is with those wells, you can't just turn the tap and close them. It's a very complicated issue. And also, in order to do that, the process is very expensive, but it can also cause lasting damage where they might lose a lot of their production in future. So that is on the Iran side. And we see also that on the American side, there's a lot of pressure, especially internal pressure on the administration to end the war because of rising fuel prices, and also of the opposition that is pushing him. So both of them are under strain. And we see this as the final stages of what this process that has started some time ago is going to end.
0: Well, we can only hope that it's also the final stages of the conflict, Willem, and I know I'm being optimistic there. Let's take a look at this relationship between Britain and China. Britain has spent years talking about reducing a strategic dependence on China, and now we're seeing renewed engagement. What has changed?
5: Yeah, I think once again, it points to the Trump administration. We saw that Britain being part of NATO, their staunchest ally for many years, was the United States. They could depend on them, and also, as not only through their NATO relations, but also their bilateral relations has always been very strong, especially post World War II. And we saw that in recent months, that the approach from Trump and how he dealt with Europe and how he dealt with other countries in terms of his America First policy, and how he also publicly had a spat with the Prime Minister Starmer when about them not assisting him enough with the Iran situation, and that actually I think it demonstrated to the UK that they are very fragile and that they need to get their eggs in more basket than one. And of course, we saw that China strategically is emerging. They are especially filling the gap of manufacturing and all the other high-end sort of technology that the UK needs in order for the economy, but also for the defense, etc. So we saw that after the visit of Starmer and then also now the foreign minister, that there is a warming up of these relationships. And we also see that, of course, China is strategically seeing this gap, and they're taking this gap in order to fill the void that is left by the Trump administration and their approach.
0: Willem Els, Senior Training Coordinator at the ISS, let me thank you for your time this morning.
6: Good morning, Saskati. Saskati, correct me if wrong. Dudula and March for March, they feel they have been stabbed in the back by the ANC government. So tell me, is it not a bit logical whereby the FF Plus as well as the DA to hold a meeting, a conference, along with such organizations, and of course also including Solidarity and the AfriForum, whereby upon coming to a conclusion, I do feel the elections, at least the achievements of votes, will be massive for such political companies, whereby we will not only defeat but annihilate the ANC. Pepilon Aldo.
7: Good morning, I'm Anne Musa. In the headlines, the Deputy Home Affairs Minister Njabulo Nzuza says they will not allow criminal elements to hijack marches against issues affecting the country. He was assessing the situation in Mosselbay in the Western Cape following this weekend's violent unrest. The prosecutor in the extortion case of taxi boss Josie Banyoni and others is back at work after the NPA reinstated him. Advocate Mkuseli Ntaba was suspended on the 18th of May for failing to appear in the Kwaggafontein Magistrates Court for the continuation of bail proceedings for Sibanyoni. And the Nelson Mandela Bay Metro in the Eastern Cape continues to urge residents to remain vigilant as heavy rainfall continues to hit the metro and surrounding areas. Several roads have been closed due to flooding in the metro. I'll have details on these and other stories at 7.
4: SAFM, guiding you through the rush hour traffic.
8: Morning, Joburg Chancery North, very heavy. Overnight roadwork still underway approaching Galulis. Traffic stacked all the way back to Elan's interchange out of Germiston, Alberton. If you're heading for flights via Galulis out to OR Tambo, think about an alternative route. Avoid the N3. Durban through to Moy River this morning. Slow between Howick and Moy River. That's due to an earlier truck crash at Nottingham Road. The scene has just been cleared, so that backlog is starting to move through. Cape Town, heavy pressure. N2 inbound. It's a breakdown. Stationary bus at Lisbic Parkway, heavy from the airport. Behind that, the M5 queuing already back as far as Kenilworth. With your traffic update, I'm Rob Byrne.
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0: 6:33, Zai Khan, good morning to you. So this morning we're looking at Bafana fine-tuning its game plan for Mexico.
9: That's right, Kathy, no pressure. Because the next time Bafana walk on the field, there'll be a World Cup anthem playing. And yes, the countdown enters a critical phase. Coach Bruce preparing his side for a final dress rehearsal against Jamaica in Mexico, with just the days to go before that opening clash at the Azteca Stadium. Bruce believes that tomorrow's friendly will provide the perfect measure of where his squad stands.
10: Yeah, that is something we needed. We played last week against Nicaragua, but the time between that game and the first game against Mexico was too long. So I'm happy. I'm happy with Jamaica. It's 74 on the ranking, so it will be a good opponent. And for us, it will be the last test before that opening game. So again, I'm very happy with it. Oh, I will not make declarations about that. For me, I have something in my head, and I will see also if that if we can use that for the first game against Mexico.
9: In the meantime, Milford FC moved a step closer to Betway Premiership Football after a 1-0 victory over Magesi yesterday in the PSL promotion relegation playoffs. All happened at the Umhlanga Sports Complex. Now, both sides had opportunities, but unfortunately, it was Milford who go through. They now face Cape Town City. That's on Saturday, and they need victory to move them within touching distance of a historic first ever top flight campaign. Women's football. South Africa's under 17 women's goalkeeper Takalo Mafu has urged Botswana to remain confident ahead of their decisive FIFA under 17 women's World Cup qualifier against Kenya. Now, Mavufo kept clean sheets in both legs against Tanzania. Says qualifying for the World Cup would mean everything for the squad. Botswana are chasing a third FIFA under 17 World Cup appearances. They previously qualified in 2010 as well as 2018. And tennis action. Poland's Maja Chwalinska continued her dream run at Roland Garros, defeating the 22nd seed Anna Kalinskaya 7-6-6-3 to reach the French Open semi-finals. Now, she was the one that beat Iga Świątek. We also had another shock as the top seed Arina Sabalenka suffered a stunning exit, going down 3-6, 7-5, 6-love to Diana Schneider. Schneider advancing to her first Grand Slam semi-final, while Sabalenka's wait for a maiden Roland Garros title continues. Don't have to wait too long. We'll be back with the morning brief sport at the top of the hour. I'm Zai Khan.
4: The Market Brief with Ndauleng Letsela on SAFM.
0: Ndauleng, a very good morning to you. So we're seeing the OECD, they're warning of slower global growth in 2026. I guess it comes as no surprise, really.
11: You're absolutely right there, Kathy. The Organization for Economic Cooperation and Development has really delivered a stark warning on the global economy, saying the fallout from the conflict between the US and Iran could be far more severe if disruptions in the Middle East persist. Now, the organization expects global growth to slow to 2.8% in 2026, assuming energy markets stabilize and a peace agreement is reached in the coming months. However, under a prolonged conflict scenario, growth could slump to just 2.1%, pushing some economies close to recession. Now, this is lower than its initial forecast at the beginning of the year of global growth of 3.1%. The OECD says ongoing disruption to shipping routes and energy infrastructure has already driven up oil prices and production costs. It warns higher inflation, weaker investment, and rising unemployment could follow, particularly in developing economies that are heavily reliant on imported energy. While growth is expected to slow, there are indications that the U.S. economy remains resilient. A stronger than expected private payrolls report has provided fresh evidence that the U.S. labor market remains upbeat. According to ADP, companies added 122,000 jobs in May, beating forecasts and marking the strongest monthly gain since January 2025. Importantly, hiring was spread across most sectors, company sizes, and regions, suggesting labor demand remains broad-based rather than concentrated in a handful of industries. Now, the data is significant because it offers an early indication of the health of the jobs market ahead of tomorrow's closely watched non-farm payrolls report. A stable labor market could support consumer spending and reinforce expectations that the Fed will keep interest rates unchanged at its upcoming policy meeting. Now, reflecting on markets, global and local stocks came under pressure overnight, with equities ending lower as renewed tensions in the Middle East weighed on sentiment. The JSC all shed 0.9%, tracking the broader risk-off mood. However, reports of a ceasefire between Israel and Lebanon have provided some relief, raising cautious hopes that a broader agreement involving Iran could still be reached, although the situation remains highly uncertain. Oil prices eased slightly on the news, with Brent crude trading below $97 a barrel. In currency markets, the rand is on the back foot this morning as the dollar hovers near a two-month high. Local unit trading at 16.35 to the dollar, 21.95 to the pound, and 18.98 against the euro. And that's where I leave things with you this hour. I'll be back just after 7.30 for another market update.
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0: It's 6.40. 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
12: Jambo Africa, this is Katie, and a refreshing morning to the SAFM listeners across the African continent.
0: Well, this morning we're going to start in Libreville in Gabon. The opposition leader there has been kept behind bars.
12: The opposition leader, Claude Bile Bai Nze, has been kept in jail since the 16th of April on charges dating back to 2008 on breaches of trust and fraud. Now, his legal team have said that these accusations, prescribed in the sense that there's no longer a subject to engage from the state. This is the former Gabonese prime minister. This is not just an opposition leader that is being arraigned before the Libreville courts. Now, the matter has been in appeal. It has been pushed back once more. This case, you will recall that this is the man who served under Ali Bongo Ondimba during those years of 2025 presidential elections when he lost. And now he's an opposition leader, he's a former Gabonese prime minister. He's still facing a case that is almost 10 years old. So we'll watch and see what's happening in Gabon, Libreville.
0: Yeah, look, this is interesting. There are always some developments worth noting when it comes to the DR Congo. We're now seeing the U.S. impose fresh sanctions on M23 and FDLR leaders.
12: Absolutely. And the U.S. tried to use the cue of the Washington Peace Accord here, saying they are enforcing commitments now going to the M23 intelligence chief, as well as the leaders of the Democratic Forces for the Liberation of Rwanda, FDLR. Now, this is script that the U.S. has been playing in terms of sanctions, accusing these leaders for humanitarian crisis, but at the same time, engaging only with the DRC. You will recall at some point we spoke about Kagame's view on sanctions, how when these sanctions are being imposed, they are able to hurt economy, they are able to also affect relations of the state and citizens. But it seems Washington is not breaking off of that Washington Peace Accord of the 4th of February 2025 in terms of imposing such sanctions.
0: And then if we go to our neighboring Zimbabwe, controversial developments, and yet again, yet another African state finding itself in debates around constitutional extension of presidential terms.
12: That is quite true, and the minister who's leading that in Zimbabwe, Ziyambi, is saying that the public consultation went well, even if we saw there were some challenges around it. This constitutional amendment bill number 3 has to do away with general presidential elections, give parliament the power to appoint the head of state, and as you said, extension of 2 years to 2030. And there are several court challenges, since Katie, if once the parliament claims that we have passed that mass of 90-day public consultation. At the same time, you have the courts battling around the interpretation of this. Why don't we have a constitutional referendum if we have to amend the constitutional limit for the sitting president? Here we are talking about what also happened in 2017, how the sitting president came into power, went for the elections, and now he wants to extend once more.
0: Advocate Mantula, you took the words right out of my mouth, because I'm thinking, How ironic. Is this not, was this not the whole point of Mnangagwa rising to power? What then becomes the difference of his presidency?
12: Absolutely. And this is a challenge that Chiwenga has been raising and others are saying, but you took the former president, the late President Mugabe, who was a president for 30 years out, and you said you will not go for the third term and you will not even extend. Now, then you find that from the ruling party, they are saying we will extend whether you like it or not. But Chiwenga is not happy. You know, the vice president who also assisted him in 2017. So this is a serious issue that I think the SADC organ or tracker, will they deal with it or they will just leave it to say we don't want to interfere in the constitutional process of Zimbabwe. But I think it's a mammoth task even for the regional leaders. What lessons are we learning from our neighboring country, Zimbabwe?
0: Absolutely. I mean, the more things change, the more they seemingly stay the same. Let's get into our historical archive then very briefly, Advocate. 4th of June, 1986, and I see you're taking us on a journey. We're building up somewhere here as it is June Youth Month.
12: Absolutely. We are looking back at Soweto as the focus for Soweto. I mean, at 50, the 76 struggle, but 86, 40 years ago, you recall the tensions of neglecting in the township, that the Soweto Town Council asked the SADF to stay in the township. But at the same time, the Soweto Civic Association demanding that the troops, SADF, must withdraw from the township and that the councillors must resign. These were the tensions, as you said. There were struggles of the June 16. There were struggles in the late 80s in terms of the town councils. And there was this call of the SADF and the troops to leave the township. Today, the ball game 2026, we see the troops in the townships to can combat crime violence. Asante sana Tshisekedi, associate leading the True Version SFM, observing the Soweto Uprising Month.
4: This is where the day begins with Kathy Mutlahlana on the National Briefing.
0: You're listening to the National Briefing. It's 6:46. Let's get into this story then. And it's a story that many in the HIV sector have been waiting for years. Tomorrow in Secunda, President Cyril Ramaphosa will be launching South Africa's rollout of lenacapavir, a long-acting injection that can prevent HIV with just two doses a year. And of course, we are sitting with the highest burden of HIV. We have more than 8 million South Africans that are living with the virus. But let's look at how significant really this breakthrough is. Sibongile Tshabalala, Treatment Action Campaign Chairperson. Sibongile, lenacapavir has been described as a game changer. Is it really?
13: Definitely, it is a game changer. Good morning, Katie. Definitely, it is a game changer because it's one of those injectables that have been on trials and it has shown 100% accuracy for people not to be infected with HIV.
0: If we take a look at how all of this is going to be unfolding in a very practical sense, it's, you know, just an injection that one would get twice a year. But how does it solve the problems that the existing prevention tools have not been able to solve?
13: Kathy, if you remember, we have a number of preventative tools starting from condom, PrEP, vaginal ring, which is not widely spread, and other preventative tools that are not talked about a lot. This one, we believe that it will do much because it has less administration. So, for instance, when you are getting it, you'll get it once every after 6 months, which no one will know, unlike with the PrEP pills that we people are having stigma around it. They are uncomfortable to take them, and people know that they are taking them. Some they are missing them. Some there's a challenge of people thinking that when you are taking oral PrEP, you are HIV positive. So the uptake of PrEP, it's very low because of those myths and not sure what is really happening. But with this one, it will be very discreet. You will just go to the facility and you get your injection, and then you continue with your life. Although we continue to advocate that people, they shouldn't just rely on lenacapavir because it only prevents HIV. It doesn't prevent a pregnancy. It doesn't prevent other STIs. So the use of condom, we always encourage it to say people, they should encourage to continue to use other methods of prevention like condom.
0: Sorry to come in there, Sibongile, but this goes to the heart of the challenge we have in South Africa, that we have struggled to change behavior. We've not been able to change people's behavior when it comes to protection and being safe.
13: I don't think we have not been able, although we are struggling, but there are successes in terms of people preventing themselves from getting HIV. The challenge that we have mostly are young people, but when you look at the other age groups, at least people are taking care of themselves. The issue of condoms, it's because we dropped the ball along the way in terms of engaging communities and continuing to advise them and encourage them to continue to take condoms. And remember, we once had a shortages of condoms, which also played a huge role, because if there are shortages of condoms, we can't expect people not to have sex. People, they will continue to do what they were supposed to do. So I don't believe that we are really failing. It's just that there are systemic challenges that are there, and we are not doing enough to encourage communities.
0: I can only take your advice, Sibongile. You've been in the sector longer than others. So if you say the expectation of abstinence is a non-expectation, then we'll have to yield to you. Sibongile Tshabalala is with the Treatment Action Campaign. She's the chairperson. And certainly this then particular injection is going to be revolutionary, as you hear, in terms of the fight against HIV. You can expect more coverage on it in the coming 24 hours. Rob Byrne is standing by with your traffic. Rob, good morning.
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8: Thanks, Kathy. Very heavy on the N3 and 12 options this morning. Albert and Germiston on your way up to Galuli. It's not only the normal roadworks at Heldenace, but a big overrun on the restrictions going through towards Galuli. That's from the overnight job. So very heavy. If you're in a hurry to get from the south to the airport, consider N17, Rondebolt Road and the R21 up through Boxburg and Jet Park area. A bit of traffic queuing on the N12 from Davyton just coming into Benoni this morning. And the Mike 1, once you get past the normal congestion through Crown and Double Decker, you're into it again from Parktown through to about Glenhove Road. N1 south from Old Jeburgh Road to New Road is busy. That's fairly standard. There are some queues into Pretoria this morning. The N4 is all backed up from Vatamea, moving through towards the N1 highway interchange. Outside Durban, a crash involving a truck tipping over, losing its load at Cliffdale. It's off on the left emergency lane, so thankfully it's well off the carriageway, but there may be some slow-go traffic there. Another day of major disruption, Verulam through towards Phoenix and generally through Ottawa due to the roadworks that continue there. Big truck crash just north of Smithfield on the N6. If you're coming from Reddersburg into Smithfield, you're going to find that roadway blocked off and quite a heavy queue. And Cape Town, a broken down bus this morning on the N2 inbound at Lisbig Parkway, pushing traffic all the way back to the airport on that N2 and causing a big delay coming up the M5 from Kenilworth trying to get into that N2 queue. Rob Byrne, SAFM Traffic.
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0: All right, in a moment I'll be taking your first responses to the issues we've been looking at so far on the show. And now we turn our attention to this particular matter. So we know if your employer is breaking the law, what are the chances that anyone will ever check or even find out? The answer right now, of course, is surprisingly low, which is why the Department of Employment and Labour says only a small fraction of South Africa's workplaces are inspected each year. It now wants to dramatically expand its reach, seeking funding for an additional 10,000 labor inspectors in a program that could also cost up to 10 billion rand over the medium term. I'm joined now by the Department of Labor and Employment's Nico Mabunda, who is the Chief Director, Labor Market Policy. Nico, good morning to you. Thanks for your time. So the figure is clear. You want 10,000 additional inspector. What's behind that calculation? How do you know that that's the right number?
15: Good morning, Kathy, and good morning to listeners. Thank you for having us, first of all. So what is behind that number is that we have noted that there are a lot of non-compliance by employers across the market, or the labor market rather, and what we need to do is to ensure that there's rapid expansion to improve compliance across the whole sector, which is the labor market space. So the biggest part of the labor inspectors will not actually be to create barriers or to fight with employers, but is to provide advocacy, advising small businesses on compliance, reducing their fear on what regulation is, and encouraging them to confidently hire young first-time job seekers. Because that's what most people fear to do, because they think that there's this labor laws that are inflexible and all of that.
0: Sure.
15: So that,
0: Nico, we go through varying cycles, right, where there are different commitments that come out of the Department of Labor, whether it's to increase inspections, to increase enforcement. But most of the time it has been insufficient, and this is across the board. If we look at the way in which South Africans take matters into their own hands, and they do they conduct inspections at restaurants. We've seen even political parties get involved with this. So you've known about this problem for a long time. What makes what you're saying now different to the commitments that we've heard before?
15: No, thanks for that, Kathy. So what we have done and noted, you'll note that some of these announcements and plans, including the amendments to the when we look at the Employment Equity Act, these were activities that were planned and initiated more than 2 years ago, because government was aware of what is happening and started to make those interventions. So it's something that is planned, it's something that is sustainable, it's something that will be enforceable. And now that the president and even the minister came out and said, these are the things that we're going to be doing, it will make it much, much easier for the public and even parliament to monitor and conduct oversight on. So it's not, whilst it responds to the current challenges, the current topical issues on immigration and enforcement of immigration status, especially in the workplaces, this is work that government was already doing, that is already being communicated. In fact, that's why it was taken to court by some of the employers in the industry.
0: When can we expect it to come into effect?
15: It's already in effect, especially when you talk about the inspections and the...
0: Have you already started hiring?
15: Yes, we have already started hiring. We have started with about what we call Project 20,000, whilst we await for the allocation from National Treasury. With Project 20,000 means that we are hiring about 20,000 young South Africans that are going to be inspector interns. They will be trained, they will be able to visit more workplaces, and they have, we've already started with about 2,700 in the since April of 2026. So this is something that is already happening and will allow us to visit more workplaces.
0: Okay, we're going to leave it there for this morning. That is Nico Mabunda, the Chief Director, Labour Market Policy in the Department of Employment and Labour. All right, some of you have been responding to some of the stories we've been running so far. I want to read this particular message, and it's on the matter that we covered on anti-competitive behaviour. And it says, unscrupulous and anti-competitive behaviour by companies needs to be coupled with criminal prosecution of the executives who made the decisions. Fining companies can be absorbed by the enormous profits they make, yet the people who made the decisions walk away without a dent, having shared those profits. And it's in response to that front page of the Business Day around Ad Hoc Ingram and how they were overcharging dialysis patients more than what they needed to.
16: Good morning, Auskathy, with the visit of Mr. Ruto. Mr. Ruto didn't come to the G20 in South Africa, and South Africa was not invited, was disinvited at the G7 summit in France, and Kenya was invited in South Africa's place. What does this mean, Auskathy? You know, what does it mean actually?
17: 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SMS out to 30754. That's out to 30754.
7: In our top stories, Deputy Minister vows to prevent criminals from hijacking public protests, and prosecutor in Sibanyoni extortion case to return to work. Good morning. Deputy Home Affairs Minister Njabulo Nzuza says they will not allow criminal elements to hijack marches against issues affecting the country. He was assessing the situation in Mosselbay in the Western Cape following this weekend's violent unrest in the Kwanongaba township. Two Mozambicans were killed in separate incidents following a march against suspected undocumented migrants. Nzuza says illegal immigration is a concern. However, no one can take the law into their own hands.
18: We understand that we have a problem in South Africa of illegal immigration, and that the problem must be dealt with by government. We do agree that not a lot has been done, but there is steps that have been taken through the launch of the Border Management Authority and other structures of government. People must not be tempted that their honest marches to be hijacked by criminality. We are not going to accept the fact that people are going to be hurt and people will be killed in the process.
7: The prosecutor in the extortion case of taxi boss Joe Sibanyoni and others is back at work after the NPA reinstated him. Advocate Umkuseli Ntaba was suspended on the 18th of May for failing to appear in the Kwaggafontein Magistrates Court for the continuation of bail proceedings for Sibanyoni. Ntaba's absence led to the case being struck off the roll. He was found to be in contempt of court and a warrant was issued for his arrest. NPA spokesperson Keza Khanyaho.
19: The National Director of Public Prosecution, Advocate Ndimu Tibi, in consultation with the Director of Public Prosecution in Mpumalanga, Advocate Sonia Ntuli, directed that the letter of suspension in respect of Advocate Ntaba be withdrawn and that he be allowed to return to work. This is after they've considered the interim report that was presented to them. The decision to withdraw the suspension letter is based on verified version of Advocate Ntaba relating to his safety and by the Office of Ethics and Integrity's view that Advocate Ntaba has cooperated with them and that there is no likelihood that he will interfere with outstanding investigation.
7: Durban Serious Organized Crime Investigation Unit member Colonel Gavin Jacob will continue his testimony at the Matlanga Commission today. Yesterday, he admitted that neither customs officials nor border police were present when a container worth 541 kilograms of cocaine was opened. Jacob was at the time on leave when the consignment was intercepted, booked himself on duty following a request for assistance. It contradicts his statement that both customs and border police officers were present when the seal was broken.
20: When I looked at the statements preparing for the commission, I saw that the border police guys did not, in their statement, state that they saw the breaking of the seal. So to them, so I think when I put it here, I just wrote from my memory thinking they were, but when I did go through the inquiry again, I noted that none of those two members mentioned that they witnessed the breaking of the seal.
7: The Johannesburg Magistrates Court is today expected to rule on the bail application of alleged political fixer Brown Mokgotsi. The case was heard twice last week following the postponement to allow investigators to verify his residential address in Mahikeng in the northwest again. Mokgotsi was arrested on the 15th of May. He's facing charges of unlawful possession of a firearm and ammunition, defeating the ends of justice, and perjury for allegedly staging an assassination attempt on his life in Vosloorus east of Johannesburg last November. Rifilwe Mekwa reports.
21: Mokgotsi will know whether he will be granted bail or not when his case resumes this morning. The verification of his residential address was once again the bone of contention during the state and defense heads of argument last week. The state is still opposing Mokgotsi's bail while he maintains his innocence, arguing that the state's case is weak. Mokgotsi's lawyers submitted that he can only afford 10,000 rand for bail, while the state contended that if he's granted bail, it should be to the amount of 100,000 rand.
7: And finally, the Nelson Mandela Bay Metro in the Eastern Cape is urging residents to remain vigilant. Heavy rainfall hit the metro and surrounding areas in the province overnight. Several roads have been closed due to flooding. Flooding have also been reported in Bethelsdorp, Nomakanjani, V-Plus and Wells Estate in Qebega. Recapping the top story, the Deputy Home Affairs Minister, Njabulo Nzuza, says they will not allow criminal elements to hijack marches against issues affecting the country. For SFM News, I am Anne Musso.
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9: 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Soccer, Bafana's World Cup countdown enters its final week as Coach Bruce targets that crucial Jamaica dress rehearsal tomorrow. And in the French Open tennis action, it's an all-Italian semi-final. We'll find out more at around 7:30.
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8: Good morning. Another really busy run up Joburg Gen 3 North from Albert and Germiston under real pressure today, up to some overnight overrunning roadworks. Getting into Galulis, you've got the usual restrictions at Heldenace and then multiple lanes closed to come across from the left at going up into Galulis. So major backlogs here. If you're coming out of Albert and Germiston in the south, you want to get to the airport, come off at Elands, take N17, look for Rondebolt Road, R21 up through Boxburg, Jet Park and straight into the airport and just bypass a major queue getting into that Galuli's area this morning. Pretoria's N4 inbound starting to move again. It was all blocked up between Vatomay Street and the N1, but that is starting to ease up. Durban side, a truck overturning at Cliffdale. Thankfully, it's off on the left shoulder, but there may be some closures going in once they recover that overturned truck and its lost load. So just Key Ridge here to Cliffdale. Keep an eye on some delays there. Earlier truck crash at Nottingham Road has been cleared, but there are some roadworks in that area. So all that big backlog still very slow approaching Moy River. And Cape Town, major delay alert on the N2 inbound. A broken down bus at Lisbeck Parkway, heavy from the airport. Behind that, the M5 is queuing from Ottery this morning all the way up to that congested N2 route. And because of the rain around the Chabeka area, 3rd Avenue, Newton Park dip section closed. With your traffic update, I'm Rob Byrne.
1: The National Briefing on SAFM. Clarity, context and conversation. This is where the day begins with Kathy Mutlatlana on The National Briefing.

0: It's 9 after 7 o'clock. Welcome to the national briefing. If you've just tuned in, I'm Kathy Mohlahlana as we bring you clarity, context, and conversation. Coming up in this hour, and I want you to listen carefully. The Human Sciences Research Council says anti-immigrant feeling in this country is the highest it has been in more than 20 years. We're going to be unpacking those numbers. And I wonder if you can reflect on that from a personal level. How do you feel about migrants? How are you feeling about migrants? Do you want them to stay? Do you welcome them? Do you want them to go? Share what your feeling about it is. We'll unpack those figures with the researcher behind them, and then we'll bring in the ANC's chief whip, who insists that South Africans are not xenophobic. We'll also find out why so much of Joburg still has weak water pressure this morning. And of course, we'll round up the hour with the reality check with Dr. Lebohang Pheko. The number to dial to reach our studio line, 086-000-2032. That's 086-000-2032. On the WhatsApp voice note line, 0614-104-107. That's where you can send your voice notes and text messages. It's 11 after 7. This is the National Briefing.
1: 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The continent's most dominant women in MMA are set to collide in the Ultimate Champion versus Champion Showdown. Reigning EFC flyweight champion Amanda Mad Dog Leno, a force behind some of the most brutal moments in EFC history, defends her throne. Against Nigeria's own Juliet Chukwu, the reigning bantamweight champion. EFC 134, live from the World Sports Betting Arena. 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
0: Well, the Human Sciences Research Council has been asking South Africans the same question since 2003. Would you welcome all migrants, some or none? Back then, we were split almost evenly into thirds, right? Today, only 15% say they'd welcome all newcomers. 40% say they would welcome none. Now, is this pointing to growing hostility in particular against migrants, but also what we're seeing is that the numbers are significant in Gauteng, KwaZulu-Natal, Limpopo, and Mpumalanga. Those are the provinces that are registering the highest anti-immigrant sentiment. Dr. Stephen Gordon is a chief research specialist in the Developmental Capable and Ethical State Research Division of the Human Sciences Research Council. He joins me now. So, Dr. Stephen, let's just get perhaps a bit deeper into that number. What do you think has changed in the country between 2003 and now that is influencing the outcome in this survey findings?
3: Well, thank you very much for bringing attention to this important issue. So the Human Science Research Council runs one of the best public opinion surveys in the country, the South African Social Attitudes Survey. And using this important research tool, we can track anti-immigrant sentiment and we can unpack anti-immigrant sentiment to really see what's going on.

0: socioeconomic pain to South Africans. We had the post-pandemic recovery, which, while things did get better, people were not very happy with how that recovery played out. We saw cost of living, we saw doggedly high unemployment, we saw crime, we saw deindustrialization. Now, when the landscape is like this, people look around for someone to blame. And foreigners have always been handy scapegoats when times are hard. We must remember this is not a South African phenomenon alone. Globally, we've seen a rise in anti-immigrant sentiment in many parts of the world. The United States is a great example. We can also talk about France, about Germany, about the United Kingdom. South Africa is not alone in seeing a turn towards anti-immigrant sentiment. Now, the government has come out calling for unity, calling for brotherhood, calling for pan-Africanism at this difficult time. But we must remember that the South African government has a plan to combat xenophobia, racism, and related intolerance, a national action plan. Now, has that national action plan been successful at bringing down xenophobia? Certainly, we have not seen a return to the xenophobic riots, the xenophobic violence, the late 2000s. But in terms of anti-immigrant sentiments, the numbers are not so positive. So we need to ask ourselves, what can be done to address this issue, and how could we as a society deal with prejudice? You know, it's a bit silly to ask the question, are South Africans xenophobic? South Africans are not xenophobic in the same way that South Africans are not tall or fat or brown-haired. Some are, some are not. We need to deal with problems of prejudice in a scientific and conscientious manner, acknowledging, yes, please.
1: Stephen, let me just come in there, because the question here, I think the word xenophobia is the one that is eliciting the greatest responses, right? We had the president earlier this week talking about how South Africans are not xenophobic. Just after you, we're going to be speaking to the chief whip of the ANC, who's also, talking about the same message. Clarify for us, from a research point of view, how do you distinguish between xenophobia and anti-immigrant sentiment, and why are those two things not the same? So how are they related but not the same?
0: So xenophobia is prejudice. It is a form of prejudice centered on foreigners, from the term xenos, foreign, and phobos, to fear, or sometimes hatred. So xenophobia is a form of prejudice, much in the same way you have homophobia or racism. And it's very, very hard to pin down prejudice. I'm sure in your listeners' everyday life, you can think, was I being prejudiced in that moment, or was I simply expressing a legitimate concern? You know, do I look at myself and think, how prejudiced am I in a very specific instance? Now, anti-immigrant sentiment is far easier to measure. Anti-immigrant sentiment is simply, do you hold negative opinions about a specific group of people? Now, finish and claw, right? Very, very clear. There's much less ambiguity. Now, we can understand that there may be a close correlation between prejudice and holding negative views of a specific group of people, and recognizing that if negative views of a specific group grow, this is an indication that something serious is happening and we should deal with it. So rather than getting caught up in a messy definitional conflict about what certain words mean or do not, anti-immigrant sentiment really cuts through this confusion as a term and really allows us to see, look, we can see negative attitudes going up. That's not good. Let's deal with this in a conscientious way that doesn't give into sort of dramatic, over. Can I use the term finger pointing, and rather dealing with problems scientifically and systematically?
1: Stephen, and just very briefly, as we wrap up, there's one th it's one thing holding a view. So, being you, let's say you are South African who harbors negative perceptions.

0: emotions and feelings about immigrants. It's another acting on it. Does the action escalate the description of what this is?
1: So you raise a very, very important point. There is a relationship between attitude and behavior, obviously. That relationship is not always direct. Sometimes it's indirect. And how someone's attitudes towards a specific issue manifest themselves also depends very much on the person. So you may hold a very negative attitude towards foreigners. Does that mean you will vote in a certain way? Does that mean you will engage in a certain type of civic activism? Does that mean you will engage in a certain type of social political behavior? Very hard to say. Again, there is a relationship, but it's often indirect. And that's why it's best to deal with the underlying attitudes when we see them change, rather than waiting for them to manifest in behavior and then be very surprised.
0: Okay.
1: And what we've seen with this data is we've seen steadily each year attitudes becoming more negative. Now we're seeing these marches. We're wondering why these marches are taking place. Where's this energy coming from? Very clearly explained by this attitudinal change over time. So again, attitudes are very important. And we must take them seriously because often they do manifest in behavior.
0: Okay, we're going to leave it there. Dr. Stephen Gordon is with the Human Sciences Research Council. Well, the ANC's chief whip has also been speaking on this matter, and he's been at pains to say that South Africans are not xenophobic, and he rejects those claims that they are. And he's joining us on the line this morning. Sorry, I lost my trail of thought there. Dumisani Ntuli, ANC Parliamentary Chief Whip. Ms. Ntuli, good morning to you. Thanks for your time this morning.
2: Good morning, Kate, and good morning to your listeners, and thanks for having me.
0: So let's talk then about this issue. It really seems to be somewhat of an elephant in the room, in that, yes, we're talking about it, but for whatever reason, it seems we're unable to really get to the heart of the matter. The data is showing that there is increasing hostility towards migrants. Yes, it's easier to try and use the word xenophobia, as Dr. Stephen has said, to describe it all, but then it doesn't necessarily fit the issue and the problem that we're dealing with here. Do you think that we have been honest as a country? Do you think government has been honest in having this conversation about what is really driving South Africans to the point of frustrations that they are in?
2: Well, Cathy, you see, I'm very happy that you are having the earlier conversation with Dr. Stephen, because what has been of deep concern to me, at least to me and some of us who are loyal Pan-Africanists in the movement, is that many of us have not understood the nature of the problem we're dealing with. We are dealing with economic migrants. These are people who leave their countries because the conditions where they come from are so difficult, so unbearable, to the extent that some of them even take the risks of crossing rivers with crocodiles in search for a better life across the river, which is in the Republic of South Africa. Now, because South Africa is the biggest and the most sophisticated economy in the region, it's inevitable that it will remain a receiving country for people who are facing difficulties in Zimbabwe, in Mozambique, in many other African countries which are close to us, including those sometimes who are taking major risk of traveling through 4 or 5 countries in order to arrive in South Africa. Now, that is the nature of the problem that we're facing. The reason why South Africans will respond to this problem the way they do, it is also because of the conditions that they are facing in the country. Kathy, when our economy was growing very well from the early 90s up until late 2000, around 2006, 2007. There were no major problems towards foreign nationals in our country. Yes, there may have been one or two incidences occasioned by a particular experience in that locality. But post-2008, when the economic meltdown happened and South Africa's economy and the rest of the world were also affected so significantly, right throughout up until it was worse with the pandemic, it obviously evoked a particular feeling on the South African population. Many of us are unemployed. Many of us are facing serious hardships. The cost of living is very high. The economy is not growing. It's inevitable that then the population is going to look for reasons as to why we are not employed. But the second major problem we have to confront, which I think the government may have not spoken about it very openly about, you have a segment of what I call unpatriotic business people in our country. Employers who are really in contempt of our labor laws, who are abusing these Africans, poor Africans who are coming to our country undocumented, pushing away South Africans, hiring them under extremely exploitative conditions. Actually, it's more than slavery, which is what the Department of Employment and Labor has been uncovering in some parts of our country. And they continue to do a very great work to expose that.
0: So
2: why do business behave like that? It's being unpatriotic because you are paying somebody who doesn't pay tax, who get exploited without the knowledge of the state.
0: So Mdumiseni, it seems to me, because as you've described it, even by your own analysis, that some of the driving factors are as a result of the failures that we are seeing coming out of the state of governance. So, and that is how people are expressing their frustrations, right? If I can't get a doctor at a public facility, if my child is struggling to access a public school, then of course I look around and I say, well, why is that? And people are answering at this question in their own ways. The ANC has been watching this problem as a ticking time bomb for years. And the National Action Plan, as Dr. Stephen was talking about it, has not been effective. And that's the issue. It's that there have been no effective measures put in place to deal with this.
2: Well, Katie, I don't think the ANC-led government has been watching the problem and doing something about it. It's a very difficult one. Let me start off with our own country. We have not been doing well in terms of growing the economy in this country. We can blame the state very well, also justifiably blame the private sector, which, as you know, sits with huge reserves of liquidity that is not invested into the economy. It may very well be some of them will argue that the reason why we're not investing into the economy is because we're concerned about the state of security, is because we're concerned about certain policies of the democratic state. Sure, that may be the case. But the problem is much more complex than the government of the day. It also has to do with the state of the economy in our neighboring countries, which is why in this Pan-African approach of the African National Congress, it's important that while you are resolving your own domestic problems, but you work together with the rest of the region.
0: Yeah, but Mdumiseni, the ANC is not honest about that either. The ANC is not honest about the situation in some of our neighboring countries. President Ramaphosa attended Emmerson Mnangagwa's inauguration, despite the fact that SADC raised questions about the credibility of that election. So these are not problems that are outside of the realm of South African and its officials to influence or impact.
2: Kathy, you can't say the only way you are going to display honesty is to determine whether a government of a particular country is legitimately elected or otherwise. Countries are run on the basis of their own domestic laws, so as South Africa. If the court in Zimbabwe says the elections are free and fair, who are we to intervene and say that is wrong? If the court in our country declares that the elections are free and fair, we can't be told by somebody in our neighboring state that despite what your court is saying, but we don't agree with that outcome. It can't be like that.
0: So what then is
2: so
0: the point
2: I don't
0: of
2: think, I don't
0: so
2: think
0: then
2: that,
0: what is
2: I
0: the
2: don't
0: point
2: think...
0: of election observers and election missions? What then becomes the point of the work that SADC does? AU observers, why then do elections have to be observed? If in fact
2: they
0: we say, are you saying that the manipulation that also exists, it counts for nothing? As long as a country's courts have said it is free and fair, then so be it?
2: Kathy, the elections have to be observed both internally and by external observers, like it is the case in South Africa. Let me give you an example here at home. You would know that after the elections in 2024, the new kid on the block, the MK party, has consistently raised the concern that actually they had won the elections by a two-thirds majority in their own view, despite the fact that the IEC declared the elections to be free and fair.
0: With all due respect, Mr. Mduli, these are not the same things. And you know that. These are not the same things. You were the one that raised the issue of the reality of our neighboring countries, at least some of them within the region, and the fact that whatever is happening internally in those countries is having a knock-on effect on South Africa, because people are having to leave their home country simply because of the conditions that they're being subjected to. And you are saying now that those countries then cannot be called out on any of what is happening because their country, their courts have said the elections were free and fair. Is this not part of the problem? That there's no honesty in dealing with these matters?
2: No, I don't think, Kathy, you properly understand me. The fact that there would be concerns about the outcomes of the elections in the particular country, it does not justify that South Africa should be intervening in any way outside the laws of that particular country. If the laws of that particular country, despite the fact that observers have raised concerns about the way in which the elections were held, processes are undertaken, protagonists in that country are taking each other to court, and the court are making pronouncement. Why do you want South Africa to stand on the mountain and say, we don't agree with what your courts have said? We observed those elections. We know they were not free and fair. When we've done that condemnation, what else are we going to do about it?
0: Are there any ways in which, from a party liberation movement to liberation movement level, that the ANC has these conversations with, in particular, ZANU-PF?
2: Not only ZANU-PF, Kathy. A few months ago, we held a conference of liberation movements. Remember that even in Mozambique, when there were elections, there was a huge upheaval, which consequences that were quite negative for us as a region and for us as South Africa. So when those discussions are taking place, an honest conversation does take place about the way that each one of us are running our own affairs, internally in the movement, but equally terms of our country.
0: Mdumiseni Ntuli, we're going to have to leave it there. Let me appreciate you coming onto the platform this morning. He's the ANC chief whip in Parliament. We're late for news. I apologize. And Musa is standing by on the news desk with the latest headlines. And good morning.
3: Good morning. Thanks, Kathy. In the headlines, the ANC Women's League says the decision to place its president, Sisisi Tolashe, on leave of absence and not suspension was to allow the disciplinary process to conclude before taking any further action. The league placed on leave on Monday following its NEC special meeting in Boksburg over the weekend. The Deputy Home Affairs Minister Njabulo Nzuza says they will not allow criminal elements to hijack marches against issues affecting the country. He was assessing the situation in Mosselbay in the Western Cape following this weekend's violent unrest. And pharmaceutical manufacturer Adcock Ingram Critical Care is facing allegations of anti-competitive conduct over the pricing of its kidney failure treatment products. I'll have details on these and other stories at 8.
4: SAFM, guiding you through the rush hour traffic. Good morning. Better news now from Joburg N3 North. The roadworks overnight that over Ranakilulis have been lifted, but we've got a big backlog of traffic from Albert and Germiston into Elands and then up to the normal restrictions that are there on a daily basis at Heldenace. Crash on the Mike 1 up by Glenhove Road. Very heavy getting up through Crown this morning. Mike 1 from Boysen's M2 from Joe Slovo Drive all backed up. There's also a crash on that M2 at Crown Interchange. You've got that to work through as you come into Crown and then you join that Mike 1 right through to that sort of Glenhove Hunt Estate area. That is heavy. Crash scenes on the R21 north before Pomona, south before Atlas Road. Very heavy backlogging going on there this morning. In fact, both scenes seem to be around the Pomona Road exit. If you're leaving the airport or heading into the airport from Pretoria, it's all very slow going. Durban, the Verrill and Phoenix run through, still busy. Roadworks continue deep into week two on the R102. Routes like that, Chris Harney option and JG Champion Phoenix Highway, all very heavy in that part of Durban this morning. Involving a truck at Cliffdale, likely to see some serious restrictions when it needs to be recovered. If you're on your way to Pietermaritzburg across the course of the morning, expect some delays there. Cape Town, no traffic lights. Fun Ribbick Road and Macassar out there at Fergrove. That's very slow. And the stationary bus M2 inbound at Lisbeck Parkway causing a backlog from the airport and causing a major delay coming in from Grassy Park and Retreat on the M5 North. With your traffic update, I'm Rob Byrne.
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0: All right, Zai Khan, it's 7:36. I'm trailing behind time here. Good morning again. So Bafana Bafana's World Cup countdown, it's entering its final week.
6: Kathy, the countdown officially in single digits. So yeah, let's get to it. Coach Bruce believing Jamaica will provide the kind of challenge Bafana needs before the World Cup opener against Mexico. Let's hear from the coach about the conditions.
7: Yes, we needed that. So I have the experience of 50 years ago with the Belgium team. We went also on high altitude camp in Switzerland. And, so I knew that we needed that. So we are now one day later, but that cannot influence the adaptation on high altitude. If it should be in 2 or 3 days, it would be a big problem. But now, tomorrow, we are there and we can start to adapt. So yeah, it's not really that problem that we are one day later.
6: In the meantime, there's excitement in the Bafana 2010 World Cup Legends team as they prepare to depart for Mexico tonight for an exhibition game in Pachuca, and that's this coming Sunday. You've got the likes of Siyabonga Nomvete, Steven Pinar, Siyabonga Sangweni, and Surprise Moriri. Now, with most of the players having long retired, Nomvete says they've used the days together to prepare.
8: Definitely it's in a few days of summer corner now, and I'm sure since the 2 years ago, and we still have into Mexico, which is now was because it's that dream lens they want us born in Pelangoba. Says Kulin, got a manager party, Lento is a second casino.
6: All right, let's go to Spain coach Luis de la Fuente. Says forwards Lamine Yamal and Nico Williams will be fit for the team's World Cup opener against Cape Verde on the 15th of June in Atlanta. And finally, tennis. Italy's Flavio Cobolli has guaranteed an Italian presence at the French Open. He defeated the fourth seed Felix Auger-Aliassime 4-6, 6-4, 6-4, 6-4 in the quarterfinals. The 10th seed will face Matteo Arnaldi in an all-Italian semi final after Matteo Berrettini retired. That's your sport. We'll serve it up some more. Top of the hour. I'm Zai Khan.
5: The Market Brief with Ndauleng Lechela on SAFM.
0: Ndauleng, good morning to you again. So, Canal Plus, they finally started trading on the JSE.
9: Now, the French broadcaster has officially joined the Johannesburg Stock Exchange, Kathy, under the ticker CNP, marking the final step in its takeover of MultiChoice and giving local investors access to a global media group with more than 40 million subscribers. With a market cap of roughly 50 billion rands, the stock is sizable, although it remains uncertain whether it will immediately qualify for inclusion in the JSE Top 40 Index, which depends on free floats and index review criteria. Now, Canal Plus says Africa will be a key growth engine with plans to expand streaming partnerships, strengthen sports content, and integrate services through a new entertainment super app. The listing also supports the group's strategy of broadening its shareholder base while driving a turnaround at MultiChoice. Now, company news aside, South African travelers could see some relief on airfare costs after FlySafair cut its fuel surcharge by 40% from the peak levels reached in March. The reduction comes despite higher local fuel prices and reflects improving conditions in the global jet fuel market. The airline introduced the surcharge earlier this year when conflict in the Gulf disrupted supply routes and pushed fuel costs sharply higher. Since then, jet fuel availability has improved while refining margins have eased, allowing prices to fall. FlySafair says the surcharge is reviewed weekly and adjusted according to fuel market conditions. The latest cut is the largest since the measure was introduced and is aimed at passing savings onto passengers. Then over in markets, the JSE could be in for a mixed start. Geopolitics remain front and center following reports of a Israel-Lebanon ceasefire, which has raised hopes for a broader peace deal. Amidst it all, oil prices have ticked slightly lower, with Brent down 0.75% to $97 a barrel. Easing there, however, not doing much to boost global equities, with U.S. futures and Asian markets in the red. The Rand also tracking equities and on the back foot at 16.35 against the greenback, 21.95 versus the pound, and 18.98 to the euro. And that's your market brief. Catch you back tomorrow morning with the latest in market moving news. I'm Ntaoleng Letshela for the National Briefing.
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0: It's 7:41. You're listening to the National Briefing. So later on, then towards the top of the hour, I'll be taking some of your calls. We'll also be bringing you that interview with Joburg Water, just to give a sense of where things are with the restoration of water. Many areas are still struggling with access to water. So we will still bring you that interview. Of course, let's get into the reality check now. Our moment to pause, reflect, and to think seriously, I hope, about the state of South Africa, and also to sharpen our thinking around the practical steps that are needed to build the South Africa we want. Dr. Lebohang Peko is a political economist and senior research fellow at Trade Collective. She's our contributor on the Reality Check this week. Dr. Peko, good morning again to you. You've, of course, caused us to think about the economy of the future, the South African economy of the future. And today you want to talk about deindustrialization and the impact on that, you know, asking whether South Africa can rebuild its industrial capacity.
10: Sure. So I think I'd like to also pick it up in the context of our whole economy. And there's a question that we're always asked, and that people always talk about. There's a phrase that we like using. It's the economy is not working. And I think a more uncomfortable truth is that the economy is working just fine, Kathy, just in the ways that absorb, that just don't absorb enough people into a dignified economic life. Because if the economy were completely broken and completely deindustrialized, some people would not be doing extremely well. Banks are profitable. Retail chains are expanding. There are malls popping up like mushrooms everywhere. Luxury properties are still rising out of the ground and asset markets are still functioning. So this is not an economy that is completely unproductive. It's just an economy that increasingly produces wealth without producing enough broad-based security, enough social stability, and enough meaningful and dignified work. And that's an entirely different kind of crisis. Our unemployment rates unofficially are at over 40%, and then the massaged version of that says 32%. And significantly, youth unemployment stands at over 60%. Of course, we need to reimagine and rethink what the definition of actual work is. But at this scale, unemployment stops being an individual issue. It becomes a structural feature of the economy itself. So we need to be also very historically honest about a few things, that the white-led South African economy, the colonial apartheid economy, absorbed African labor by very violent systems, migrant labor, cheap mining labor, racialized factories, domestic work, and tightly controlled urbanization. Millions of African men were sent underground into dangerous mines. Women carried large parts of social reproduction through underpaid and invisible labor, predominantly for white families. So the issue is not a nostalgia for apartheid industrialism or industrialization or racial capitalism. The issue is that post-1994 South Africa, what many people have described as a form of a neoliberal apartheid political economy, has only dismantled parts of that exploitative labor system without really uncovering and overcoming the deeper structures of dispossession under it, including land concentration, including the highly concentrated financial power, and including the fact that economic ownership remains deeply racialized. So against this, on this platform, it's incredibly important then to have a much more honest conversation about what industrialization really entails at a time and in a place like this. We have a South African economy that's increasingly moving money more effectively than it reverses historical inequalities or builds sustainable and dignified livelihoods. And this is really why many younger South Africans survive through what one would call fragmented economic activity, you know, delivery work, ride hailing, temporary contracts, online hustles, small-scale trading, some of it not very legal. And this isn't just because ambition has disappeared, but because the productive structure underneath them has entirely weakened. And a country cannot just Uber itself into economic sovereignty or into a viable industrial model. So for decades across the majority world, including South Africa, we've been told that development would come through liberalization, privatization, and openness, deeper integration. So one of the first things that South Africa did, of course, in 1994 was adopt this trickle-down theory. And the promise was really simple. Trust the markets. The markets are king. They will never let you down, and prosperity will just, you know, eventually spread downward and trickle downward. Well, we all know what happens when the rain falls. By the time the drops reach the ground, they are very minuscule. So this has really failed not only across the world, but it has also failed us here in South Africa. So what kind of development are we talking about? And I think this really is important, because when we're speaking about industrialization, Kathy, and the listeners, we mustn't romanticize us. A lot of industrial models were themselves tied to colonialism, to extraction, to ecological destruction as well. So the issue is whether South Africa is able to initiate, is not really whether we're able to initiate a 20th century capitalist development, but it's whether we can build enough productive sovereignty, expertise, technological skills, indigenous knowledge to sustain our economy on our own terms. This includes manufacturing things like food, agro-processing. This includes reimagining what care economies and social reproduction look like. An industrial economy also depends, Kathy, on community infrastructure, a health and an education system, for example, that works well, a transport infrastructure that is affordable and accessible to most people so that they don't have to take 1, 2, 3 taxis from their homes to get to work and wake up at 4 in the morning, you know, diminishing their quality of life. And industrial infrastructure also includes a focus on artisanal production, for example, supporting co-ops, supporting the creative industries. I think I'm not the only person who is grieving the departure or the reconfiguration of Showmax, for example, which has played and is still hopefully playing an incredible role in showcasing some of our great talent in this country and for the continent. It also means an industrial system that prefaces our own forms of knowledge, multiple knowledge systems, and also a regional trade system that isn't permanently controlled from elsewhere. And this is quite significant given the huge amounts of funding into the African Union and so forth, that are actually coming from Europe, from China, from the US and so forth. Because an industrialized economy is not successful when it only produces profits. It's successful, Kathy, when it reproduces life, it improves our quality of life, and it also democratizes our access into the marketplace as well. Because industrialization is not abstract. It's about whether societies can reduce dependency and dispossession materially through land, through food systems, through energy, through transport, through knowledge, through housing, through care, and through production. So I suppose, in closing, South Africa's big crisis is not simply that too many people are unemployed or that we are not sufficiently industrialized. The deeper issue is that post-1994 South Africa softened some of apartheid's economic structures without fundamentally dismantling them and dismantling the deeper architecture of inequality and of dispossession that they sit on. So now we're sitting in this uncomfortable in-between liminal space, no longer apartheid in a legislated sense, but certainly not entirely economically sovereign either. So then the issue is no longer do we create jobs and do we industrialize, or are we industrialized? The issue becomes what kind of economy allows people not just to survive the market, but to live with security, to live with creativity, with sovereignty and collective dignity. Because a society cannot endlessly consume futures that it doesn't materially control.
0: Sure.
10: I'll rest it right there.
0: Lots and lots of food for thought, Dr. Lebohang Pheko, political economist and senior research fellow at Trade Collective. So what then becomes of the solutions that we're even coming up with as a country, if in fact it's the system itself? We're trying to fix a box. We're trying to fix a box. But the question is, maybe we need a circle, maybe we need a rectangle. So we've done the best that we could with the box that we have. I think that's really a part of what she's pointing to when she talks about the systemic issues around our economy that have simply not changed. It's time for your latest traffic update. Rob, good morning.
5: SAFM, guiding you through the rush hour traffic.
4: Some pretty cold weather inland. If you're driving between Cathcart and Queenstown on the N6, it's a borderline sort of sleet and hail and possibly snow, but it's a very wet and slippery N6 route this morning. Queenstown area, so please drive there very carefully. Obviously, a lot of wet weather around the coastal area of the Eastern Cape, from Gqeberha through to Komka municipality, Hooker municipality, I beg your pardon. A lot of flooding and surface water in those areas. Third Avenue Dip, Newton Park closed. That gives you an idea of the amount of rain that's coming in that area. So just take it easy, please, today and possibly into tomorrow as well. Joburg, the R21 is under pressure. It's a crash at Pomona Road going north, but southbound equally heavy. So both ways, either from the airport or to the airport around Pomona Road, it's a heavy backlog. Plenty of traffic on the Mike 1 this morning. Boyson's right through to Grayston and the N3. The overnight roadworks at Galilee's are being completed, but that big backlog still trapped coming out of Alberton and Germiston up to the permanent restrictions around Helden Ace. N17, the roadworks changing around a little bit, closer to Carnival Mall area. So the N17 through Brakpan on your way to Boksburg stays busy. Still queuing on the N3 going up to Moy River this morning into some roadworks at Nottingham Road. You don't normally queue there, but of course a big truck crash earlier backed everything up, and that traffic has been released, causing the delay. Truck overturning at Cliffdale on your way to Pietermaritzburg. There's some delays there just now. It was off on the left shoulder, but it looks like they may just be beginning a recovery, so watch for some delays over the next little bit. Umgeta Road, Reservoir Hills in towards the M2, heading to Umgeta Road's heavy, and a breakdown N2 north between Kormashu and Gateway, causing some delays there as well. Cape Town stationary bus has been stuck all morning on the N2 inbound at Lisbeck Parkway. N2 backs up from Robert Sabukwe. Behind that, the M5 is heavy all the way back in towards the Ottery area. Some real problems getting into that sort of hospital bend area this morning. With your traffic update, I'm Rob Byrne.
11: EFC is live this Thursday. The continent's most dominant women in MMA are set to collide in the Ultimate Champion versus Champion Showdown. reigning EFC flyweight champion Amanda Mad Dog Lino, a force behind some of the most brutal moments in EFC history, defends her throne. Against Nigeria's own Juliet Chukwu, the reigning bantamweight champion, EFC 134, live from the World Sports Betting Arena. 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
3: All right, it's 7:55. Let me turn our attention then to Joburg Water. Well, Rand Water's plant maintenance has effectively come to an end, but there's still many residents across the city who are struggling with low water pressure and intermittent supply. Gugule Tuguma is the operations manager at Joburg Water. Mr. Tuguma, good morning. Thanks for your time. Firstly, when can residents expect their water to be fully restored?
4: Good morning, and as well as good morning to your listeners. Yes, water is gradually being restored across the city. We still have some areas that will be affected, like in the central. Crown Gardens and South Hills have declined compared to the previous 2 days where they have been supplying and improving well, but they've taken a decline. This is due to and the overall systems of Johannesburg Water starting to improve and the consumption and demand also increasing. But they are expected to start improving as well. And the next a day or two, we'll see most of the residents receiving water.
3: Many people want to know what must they do in the meantime because they just aren't getting sufficient water.
4: Thank you. You see, at this stage, the systems are improving. We do understand that the infrastructure itself does not perform at its optimal. It is affected by various challenges. But there is alternate water that is also being provided. Let's admit, alternate water through roaming truck or stationary truck is rather not a conventional way of supplying water in the suburb areas. We therefore provide that water as form of access to water, so the customers and the residents can have water to utilize for day to day, like your cooking and other means. While water coming through the taps is the most preferred way of supplying. So while the reservoirs are struggling, we do understand it impacts the businesses, it impacts the customers, their homes, it's impacting schools, but we are doing everything to ensure that there is access to water while we are restoring the system.
3: So you're saying that by Saturday, everything should be back in order. That's the commitment you're making.
4: It's difficult to make the exact date in the water systems because they behave in a certain manner.
3: Yeah, but how can people plan? How can people plan, Mr. Tuguma?
4: If it was a matter of switching, putting a switch on or off, we'll be able to make that commitment. But what we can say is that they take gradually, they will increase. We also provide information like systems take 3 to 5 days to stabilize, and the remaining period will be now when there's normal supply that is being supplied. The completion of this maintenance was the 2nd of June. So we are understanding that we are approaching the 3rd day, which is most of the system are starting to show healthy. In fact, most of the areas are receiving water.
3: Okay.
4: And particularly those areas that I mentioned, they are struggling and we are trying to restore them.
3: Gugule Tuguma, Johannesburg Water, as you can hear, no definitive date for when that water is going to be restored, but perhaps in the next week. All right, let me bring in just one or two of your calls. Let me go to Postmansburg. Nkuleko, good morning.
5: Good morning, Sis Kathy. How are you?
3: Go for it, Nkuleko.
5: Yes, Sis Kathy. If Ntate Tuli is saying every country has laws that they govern themselves with, and then what is our laws in South Africa in regards to illegal immigrants? Because I believe whoever comes in the country must be documented so that we know who is where and what they are doing immediately. But then if there's no laws like that which are enforced, and then the people will always take the law into their own hands. That's why we have this issue of Operation Dudula.
3: All right, Nkululeko, thanks for that.
5: Thank you.
6: I'm listening to Umdumisani Ntuli. It's very frustrating, Kathy. You encourage us to register to vote, and we always vote, guys. But you speak like you are spectators while you are in power to take decisions. You speak like you need permission from someone to take decisions. I'm confused. I'm very confused. It's Anonymous in Devon.
3: 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Good morning, Anne.
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8: In our top stories, ANC Women's League comments on Tolashe's leave of absence, and Deputy Minister vows to prevent criminals from hijacking public protests. Good morning. The ANC Women's League says the decision to place its president, Sisisi Tolashe, on leave of absence and not suspension was to allow the disciplinary process to conclude before taking any further action. The league placed Tolashe on leave on Monday following its NEC special meeting in Boksburg over the weekend. Tolashe has been embroiled in a series of scandals, including allegations that she misled Parliament on the Chinese cars donated to the Women's League. She has since been instructed to resign as a Member of Parliament. The league's acting president, Noctula Ngaba, says placing Tolashe on leave of absence was the only viable option.
9: Until finally everything is then put on the table to say, indeed, this is the decision that the disciplinary process is taking, then we will be able to freely process that decision and come to a decision on our own. But for now, organizationally, whilst she is taken to the DC, the only option that was viable for us at this juncture, it was to put her on the leave of absence.
8: The Deputy Home Affairs Minister Njabulani Nzuza says they will not allow criminal elements to hijack marches against issues affecting the country. He was assessing the situation in Mosselbay in the Western Cape following this weekend's violent unrest. Two Mozambicans were killed in separate incidents following a march against suspected undocumented migrants. Nzuza says illegal immigration is a concern. However, no one can take the law into their own hands.
10: We understand that we have a problem in South Africa of illegal immigration and that the problem must be dealt with by government. We do agree that not a lot has been done, but there is steps that have been taken through the launch of the Border Management Authority and other structures of government. People must not be tempted that they are on as much as to be hijacked by criminality. We are not going to accept the fact that people are going to be hurt and people will be killed in the process.
8: Senior forensic and ballistic analyst Captain Lawrence Makhotle will appear in the Pretoria Magistrates Court for a formal bail application today. The case was adjourned on Tuesday as his legal counsel was not prepared to continue with a bail application. He's facing three charges, including defeating the ends of justice, being an accessory after the fact, and unlawful possession of ammunition. Fanuel Shuma reports.
11: On Tuesday, the defense requested that the matter be postponed because they were not ready with the bail application. This after the state added another charge, which is an accessory to commit a murder. Makhotle is also facing a charge of defeating the ends of justice. The state intends to oppose his release on bail. NPA's Lumka Mahanjane.
12: The defense said they needed time to prepare an affidavit so that they can continue with the bail application on Thursday. The state intends to oppose his release on bail.
11: Makhotle allegedly failed to link firearms used in the murder of Verenigeng engineer Aman Swart to at least 30 other high-profile murder and several attempted murder cases.
8: Pharmaceutical manufacturer Adcock Ingram Critical Care is facing allegations of anti-competitive conduct over the pricing of its kidney failure treatment products. The Competition Commission has referred the case to the Competition Tribunal for prosecution. The Commission says between July of 2019 and June of 2024, Adcock Ingram engaged in excessive pricing for products used in dialysis and continuous renal replacement therapy. Competition Commission spokesperson Siyabulele Makunga says the inflated prices directly hurt the broader healthcare system.
13: Expensive renal replacement therapies can limit access to treatment and places financial pressure on government, renal facilities, medical schemes, as well as patients. The commission investigated this matter following a complaint it received and found that AICC is dominant in the market for renal replacement therapy products in South Africa. It also found that AICC's prices for dialysis and continuous renal replacement therapy products during the period under investigation were actually excessive, as they significantly exceeded the economic costs that can be attributed to those products.
8: And finally, Germany's Foreign Minister Johann Wadewol has described his country's failure to secure a rotating seat on the UN Security Council as a bitter defeat. Berlin lost a vote against Portugal and Austria. He says Germany's support for Israel may have cost its votes. Austria's Foreign Minister Beata Minel-Reisinger was delighted by Austria's new standing.
14: We have einen Platz.
15: We now have a seat, a vote at the important table of the Security Council, and can thus be part of the international community, have a say when it comes to peace, security and stability. And Austria, of course, now has a completely different standing in the international community as a result.
8: Recapping the top story, the ANC Women's League says the decision to place its president, Sisisi Tolashe, on leave of absence and not suspension was to allow the disciplinary process to conclude before taking any further action. For SAFM News, I am Anne Musa.
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16: It's a very good morning to you. In your SFM sports headline, soccer. More than 100 million viewers are expected to tune in for Bafana's World Cup opener against Mexico. And in road running, Gerda Steyn sends another warning to her comrades rivals. We'll tell you more at around 8:30.
2: SAFM, guiding you through the rush hour traffic.
17: Good morning, Joburg. First up, with the delays on the R21 north and southbound, it's a big crash scene northbound up by the Pomona Road exit, southbound getting caught in that as well. So equally heavy either leaving the airport or, importantly, on your way towards the airport. But it's that northbound track that really is badly backed up into the sea. N3, overnight roadworks at Galulis have been lifted, but it's left a big mess of traffic coming out of Alberton and Germiston up to the normal restrictions around the Heldenace interchange. Very slow from Elands up to Van Buren this morning. Being a Thursday, pretty busy getting it started, particularly William Mandela, Republic Road, Peter Place, Sandton Drive, also Rivonia and South Road in from Morningside, very busy as well. N1 South through Midrand looks pretty tidy this morning. In fact, from Pretoria down through Midrand, you'll get there in a pretty good time again for a Thursday. Durban, Verulam to Ottawa and onto Phoenix still being held up by the roadworks on Chris Harney. A breakdown on the N2 North going up to Komashu, or in fact going to Gateway, so quite a heavy backlog through the Komashu Highway. Broken down truck on Inunda Road at Parlock, causing a bit of chaos out that side as well. At a truck crash at Cliffdale. Expect some delays as you get up from Key Ridge into that one. Cape Town, broken down bus on the N2 inbound at Lisbeth Parkway. It's been there all morning. N2 into town, heavy from the airport. Behind that, the M5 is badly backed up from Ottery and straight through, possibly as an alternative, Klipfontein Road from Athlone through Stabrand Park into Mowbray. Very heavy backlogs. With your traffic update, I'm Rob Byrne.
2: The National Briefing on SAFM. Clarity, context, and conversation. This is where the day begins with Kathy Mutlatlana on the National Briefing.

0: It's 10 after 8 o'clock. You're listening to the National Briefing. A warm welcome if you've just tuned in. I'm Kathy Mutlahlana. Coming up on the show in this last hour, we're going to be getting into Municipal Watch shortly. And today we take a look at Ditsobotla in the Northwest, a municipality that has, by almost any measure, collapsed. And then, of course, we'll open the lines, take your calls, and we'll end off the show with Built in Mzansi as we bring you some of the country's top innovations. Before we get to that, though, we're going to take a quick break.
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0: You're listening to the National Briefing. It's 13 after 8. So for Municipal Watch today, we're taking a look at the Ditsobotla municipality. And it's a municipality that currently is sitting with a 2.1 billion rand cash shortfall. Workers are sometimes not paid at all. Samu says pension contributions for staff have not been handed over in more than a year. However, money that was taken out of the employees' salaries for those contributions simply did not go to where it needed to. The finance minister, Enoch Godongwana, has handed the municipality a revised recovery plan. However, there will be no cash bailouts. Let's speak to some of the officials and the role players in that particular area. Joining me on the line this morning, let me welcome onto the platform. Let me start off with Genetswe Mosenogi, who is the Northwest MEC for Finance. Genetswe, good morning to you. Thank you for your time.
10: Good morning, Katie, and the listeners at home.
0: Vincent Dipoko,
10: thank you for the invite.
0: Sure, is the Provincial Secretary at the South African Municipal Workers Union. Vincent, good morning.
11: Good morning, Kathy, and good morning to the MEC of Finance, and good morning to our viewers and members of SAM.

0: municipality is today?
1: Yeah, thank you, Katie. As of today, I think the municipality is in a better position. I say so because for the past 8 months, you will recall it, previously workers would stay for two, three months without getting their salaries. But for the past 8 months, workers have been getting their salaries on time. So, and previously workers, there would be disruptions in the municipality. And at the moment, for the past 8 months, there hasn't been disruptions. Workers have been going to work normally, didn't happen before.
0: When you look at the governance issues that have been plaguing the municipality, we know it has been placed under administration quite a number of times, but it does seem that there are well political challenges in the municipality that often hinder the ability of, you know, the success of some of these interventions.
1: Thanks, Kate. You know, there is a whole lot, number of issues surrounding this issue. When you say governance issues, partly yes, but if history can tell you, if you can go a little bit back, the municipality was disbanded in 2022. And some of the reasons of disbandment was lack of service delivery to the residents of Ditsobotla. But I can tell you, the poor councillors were disbanded, but a number of services were supposed to be, like water and sanitation was the responsibility of the district, human settlement or housing is the responsibility of the province. And up until today, after the disbandment, water and sanitation remains a problem. Human housing remains a problem. And the issue of the 2.1 billion, I would have thought after the eight previous interventions, to me as a leader of Save Ditsobotla, I still question the 2.1 billion. I believe it's well under 1 billion. Because I can tell you, Kathy, for the past 30 years, Eskom has not been paying the municipality either rental or property rate. And in Ditsobotla, there is a power station called Watershed Substation of Eskom, which is worth nearly 5 billion or over 5 billion. And Eskom is paying nothing. And these interventions, I wonder what were the people doing? Because government has spent millions and millions. These interventions, they don't come for free. They come at the cost of taxpayers' money. And during the disbandment, there were no councillors. But what are the results of these interventions? That even today, Eskom is not paying even 100 rand to the municipality. And I can tell you, we are owing Eskom nearly 1.5 billion. If we can get experts and go to the table, you may find that maybe Eskom is owing us. We don't owe them. So I don't know what kind of interventions, what are their goals,
0: okay.
1: What do they want to achieve.
0: Okay.
1: So many interventions.
0: Letlamoreng Mosiane, I'm going to ask you to pause it there. I mean, just speaking of these interventions, right, if you look at the plan announced by the finance minister, and this is around the recovery plan for the municipality, it really lists the highest number of interventions undertaken in a singular municipality. So there is no other municipality in this country that has had this number of interventions. So Letlamoreng is right. The number of interventions increase, but the output, not so much. Vincent, you as SAMU, what do you think is behind this problem? I mean, are the political issues really the big thing that needs to be addressed here? And perhaps political parties don't have a handle on their members once they get to council.
2: No, thanks very much, Katie. I think one, we must appreciate what the Ditsobotla Safe have

0: because it's true that workers have never received salary for decades. But now the municipality is now stable, even though there are challenges in that municipality, where the third parties of our own workers have never been paid for more than 10 months. And it's a challenge because those money are being deducted in their salary. But where we are standing, Casey, is that the interventions, whether it's from the COGTA point of view or provincial treasury or national treasury, it does not assist the municipality, or those interventions don't come with the money injection so that municipality can recover on the debts that they are having. Normally, people who are bought to intervene in a municipality, according to our researchers, the union, it's only those people who are enriching themselves. When they arrive at the municipality, they terminate contractors and appoint new contractors. They are not resolving issues of terms of reference according to the intervention of the MEC, whether from COGTA or provincial treasury. So it's a problem because some of the intervention are being done because of emotions, not actual issues of the ground. Because if workers are not getting salary on time, are not getting tools of trade, how can they provide services to the community? Because that is our core function as workers. But if the intervention does not address those issues, it will be a problem.
1: Kinetswe, you've had a chance to look at this revised financial recovery plan by the minister. What do you think makes it different to all other financial recovery plans that have been implemented? Maybe not implemented, but that have been taken on as a pathway to get Ditsobotla back on track.
2: Thank you, Katie, and the leadership that is here of Samoa and Save Ditsobotla and the listeners at home. First and foremost, Katie, we must clarify from the onset that even in terms of the Municipal Financial Management Act, Chapter 13, it emphasizes that the responsibility of the municipality rests with the municipality itself, council and its executive. So in the main, the people who must be held responsible first and foremost is the municipality themselves, because they are custodian of the municipality. Province and national come when they realize that there are challenges, and often those challenges, they have to be reported by the municipality in line with the law, that they are experiencing financial challenges, there's a collapse in terms of service delivery, and therefore they need assistance, whilst we have an obligation in line with Section 154 to provide technical and support and build capacity in the municipality. But we do it concurrently with the municipality. And I wish to also further state that for any intervention to work, it has to be well received and supported by the receiving institution, in this instance, Ditsobotla. And in numerous occasions of the intervention, there has always been a resistance in the intervention, with the intervention. Even with the provincial intervention of Section 154, which preceded this Section 139.7, at the time it was Section 139.5, which was a provincial intervention, there was still no ownership from the side of the municipality in terms of the financial recovery plan, which they adopted and agreed to, that the systems have collapsed and in a financial crisis, and therefore they need rescue. And that's why there was imposition of Section 139.5 to recover the finances of the municipality. So in this instance, this current intervention is a national intervention, and you'd remember in the first instance in September, when cabinet took a decision, there was serious paralysis even in the governance of the municipality. You had two speakers, two mayors, and one of the first set of action that the municipality had to undertake was to restore order in the municipality and themselves correct the situation, with us overseeing together with the national minister through the national cabinet representative that has been deployed.
1: Part of the challenge, and you've partly touched on it in the answer that you've given now, is about the resistance from council itself and from the leadership in Ditsobotla to maybe various recovery plans that have been brought about before, to the intervention process. What we are seeing are municipal officials that are, to be blunt, unaccountable. They are unaccountable, not to themselves, not to their political organization. They are not accountable to anyone. How do you deal with a situation like this?
2: That is why the current intervention is largely focusing on enforcing and ensuring that the council, the administration, and the entire workforce also takes responsibility. And they understand that this recovery, it's not just a responsibility of national or the province, but it's also their responsibility. If they don't correct, we would again, remember at the time, we said the option will be to dissolve the municipality, and they corrected at that level. And that's why now we are stabilizing the municipality at an administrative level. It's just unfortunate that the municipality financially, it's not in a good financial position to afford even to appoint a senior manager.
1: But that goes back again to the question of accountability, right? Because those that have made off with municipal funds, whether by way of contractors that they were appointing, people that they were putting into certain positions without following due process, that there has been no accountability around that too.
2: And that is the responsibility of council, to have implemented consequences as they see the red light, because they will be highlighted by either the Auditor General or internal audit, including ourselves through the assessment reports that we have provided prior to the intervention, that look at this issue, there are challenges in this area, improve, and we are suggesting the following. So they should have themselves, as leaders in that institution, taken responsibility, and where there are issues of gross misconduct or mismanagement of funds, they were supposed to take action, because the law allows that the institution must take responsibility, and policies that they would have adopted, they will guide them on how they execute disciplinary action and consequences where there is a misconduct or mismanagement. And such issues have been obviously not implemented in the municipality, and there's never been recovery, even when we have experienced a loss and where there's no service delivery but money has been spent. So that's why we are coming on board, and this current financial recovery plan obviously look into four pillars in terms of governance, service delivery, institutional capacity, and financial management to stabilize that environment.
1: I'm going to ask you to pause it there. Vincent, do you think that there is a bigger role that should be played here where accountability is concerned? Because if people have gotten away with this kind of behavior year after year after year, these threats really fall on deaf ears.
0: No, but remember, Katie, as the union, I think Ditso Water is not immune from the audit financial recovery plan or from any audit principle. If there are issues that audit have touched on them and Ditso Water does not implement that recommendation from the audit process, the municipality or the municipal manager must take consequences management to those people who are affected. So as the union, we are the vanguard of that municipality, and we have been raising those issues. I can tell you, if shop steward or workers are raising those issues, some of them, they will be intimidated, suspended, even dismissed because of raising the very same issues.
1: And that's precisely the point that I'm raising, Vincent, that what is driving the behavior of many officials in that municipality is around their personal interest and also their political interest. That has been laid bare. It's been laid bare even before the country's courts.
0: You are correct, Katie. Remember, in last week, the Minister of Finance, which is someone that we respect as community leaders, as members of SAMU, as members of the community, He cannot go outside into media and say workers of that municipality are drunkards, whilst it's not addressing issues of that municipality. And we must condemn that attitude, because it's a leader of that institution, whether national or provincial. He cannot go to public media and raise those issues without intervening in that municipality.
1: Letamoreng, are you confident that this is going to lead to different outcomes, very briefly?
3: I'm not sure, because, Kathy, if you look back, the conditions that led Kitova leaving with the Lichtenberg still remain. With all this intervention, with all these talk shows, the conditions remain on the ground. And while the minister says they don't have any bailouts, I wonder, when are we going to turn out those conditions that they don't lead to other companies leaving the suburb? Until such time that we've got, as council, we don't want money from province or national. We want them to do work for us, just assist us in changing the conditions, making conditions suitable for businesses and for the residents to be there.
1: Okay, let me thank you all for your time. It's time for the 8:30 news headlines.
4: Good morning, I'm Anne Musa. In the headlines, National Deputy Police Commissioner Tibelo Musikiri says law enforcement agencies remain on high alert to respond to any violence as protests against undocumented foreign nationals surge across the country. The ANC Women's League says the decision to place its president, Sisisi Tolashe, on leave of absence and not suspension was to allow the disciplinary process to conclude before taking any further action. And disaster management teams remain on high alert in the Garden Route and Little Karoo region of the Western Cape, where heavy rain is falling. I'll have details on these and other stories at 9.
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6: Good morning. Heavy delays getting away from the airport at Joburg on your way to Tembisa in Pretoria. It's a big crash in up by Pomona Road. A couple of lanes are blocked off and it's a very heavy queue all the way back almost to Four Tracker Road up through Atlas Road and onto that Pomona exit. Get onto some side roads if you don't fancy that. Even busier now getting into Santa with a crash on Republic Road before William Mandela. If you're coming across from Randburg, that's slow. A lot of traffic on William Mandela from Bryanston into Sandton and then on Sandton Drive, Ravonia Road, South Road through Morningside into Sandton. Busy as well. Thursday can often sort of peak traffic volumes there into Sandton. If you're coming out of Pretoria, the R55 by Swartkop, it's going to be asked to queue there, so factor in some extra time getting south from sort of a Laudium, if you like. Durban side, we've had a breakdown on the N2 north going into Umhlanga. It's still there. The N2 from Queen Nandi Drive up through Cormarshu into that breakdown is pretty heavy. There's queues at Marion Hill Plaza and there's queues at Key Ridge as well on your way through to Durban. So if you're coming out of Pietermaritzburg, it's busy. Also roadworks, Verulam through Phoenix, causing delays again along that R102 and associated routes. And Cape Town, a broken down bus beam with us all morning on the N2 inbound at Elizabeth Parkway.
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1: All right, Zai Khan, a very good morning to you. So you're saying more than 100 million viewers are expected to tune in for the Bafana Bafana game tonight, the opener against Mexico. That's a lot of eyes on us.
7: That's a lot of eyes on us indeed. No pressure, Bafana. It's almost like the entire planet is having a look at our team. But, you know, the last time we opened at a World Cup against Mexico, Simpiwe Shabalala gave us that goal we'll never forget. And I think we're just hoping for another moment like that. So it's exciting times ahead for Bafana Bafana. They are, you know, building up to facing the hosts in the opening match, the clash at the iconic Estadio Azteca, already being tipped as one of the most watched matches of the tournament. And this time, I think Hugo Bruce will be looking to make a statement. He's also happy that there's some encouraging news on the injury front. Aubry Modiba arrives in the camp. He was, having a hamstring concern, but the coach says the Sundowns defender is making good progress.
8: Well, I think Aubry is very close to the training with the group. Everything goes very well with him. So I expect him maybe not for the game against Jamaica. We will not take any risk with him, but I'm very sure that he will be there for the opening game.
7: In the meantime, Bafana Bafana's return to the FIFA World Cup is set to deliver a major financial boost to South African football. According to reports, SAFA is guaranteed more than 200 million rand in qualification and preparation funding before a ball is even kicked in Mexico. Should Bafana progress beyond the group stages, that figure could raise significantly through FIFA prize money. The rewards don't stop there. Clubs that release players for World Cup duty will also receive compensation through FIFA's club benefits program, providing a welcome injection for local teams. Good news in tennis. South Africa's Conor Doig is making his mark at Roland Garros. The teenager teamed up with Bulgaria's Dimitar Kisimov to secure a 6-3, 6-2 victory over French wildcard pair of Damien Clerc and Matisse Martin in the boys' doubles competition. And South Africa's KG Montshane has battled through illness and difficult conditions to reach the second round of the wheelchair singles competition at Roland Garros. Montshane defeated the French wildcard Charlotte Fairbank 6-4, 6-4 despite struggling with stomach pain and trailing early in both sets. And finally, Comrades Marathon favorite Helda Steyn continuing to show why she is the woman to beat ahead of next week's race from Durban to Pietermaritzburg. The four-time champion completed what she described as an easy 16-kilometer training run at a pace of 4 minutes and 31 seconds per kilometer. Now, that pace will still be fast enough to earn a silver medal at the Comrades Marathon. Steyn is chasing a fifth Comrades title and will be aiming to better the uprun record she set in 2024 when she lines up at the Durban City Hall on the 14th of June. That's your sport on the National Briefing. John Gerica will be lining up at around 12:30. I'm Zai Khan.
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1: 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On the WhatsApp voice note line, 0614-104-107. And of course, you can call in on any of the issues we've touched on this morning or even raise something completely new. Davidson, you're in Mpumalanga. Good morning.
14: How are you, Sister Kathy?
1: How, Davidson? You start with how are you. On this show, we don't ask each other how we are. We assume so that we are doing well. And then we get straight into the point.
14: It's my first time to call SAFM anyway.
1: Welcome. It's a pleasure to have you on, Davidson. What do you want to talk about?
14: I want to talk about lake migrants. I think the way I see things here in South Africa, I think to stop this migrant issue, it's better not to allow any buses come from Zimbabwe, Mozambique, Lesotho to come in with people. It's better to bring the buses without people, then they can just carry those ones who are here and take them back. Then I think then you to it will be only whites and Chinese will be remaining here in South Africa. That's my take. Thank you.
1: Okay, Davidson. Salbi, you're in KZN. Good morning. Yes, Salbi.
12: Yeah, he said the problem is the economy. In the 2000s, we didn't have situations where South Africans were fired. As one, companies are firing South Africans. What does that have to do with the economy? Even countries that whose economies are better than South Africa, they have tight rules for immigrants, even like China, for example, like Malaysia. So if when you look at these countries, their economies are better than South Africa. So then, if he says the problem is that are they going to stop firing South Africans, preferring cheap labor if their economy is growing?
1: Yeah, and Salbi, the point that you're raising there is a critical one. If you remember those riots that took place just some of them happened during the COVID-19 pandemic and then coming out of it, in particular by the transport industry, right, the trucking industry, that exposed a lot about what was happening in the hiring practices of some of these companies. And that's an issue that government has the capacity to intervene in, directly intervene.
12: Yes. So he denied that he has been watching the situation. And they keep on saying when South Africans were complaining, they keep on saying they went to exile, Bona, they went to exile. They never dealt with the situation.
1: Okay. Yeah. Salbi, let's leave it there. Sive, you're in Gqeberha. Good morning.
15: Good morning, Cathy, I'm glad that you've called the chief whip of the ANC, Dunduli. At least I can mention that particular brand. The problem here, Cathy, is that in this issue of foreign nationals is the collapse of the ANC's political international relations work. This thing has been ongoing, but you never see the ANC coming out in explaining, for example, its foreign policy, party-to-party relations, particularly with these countries that are in the SADC region, the countries that mostly hosted the ANC in its dark days. You only hear the ANC speaking about Free Palestine, Chuba, and then all of his comrades, they fly to China. They come back, you hear nothing about, okay, what is it that has been done in our communities with the trip that has been to China, the trip to Chuba? For example, you can even ask ANC comrades about data, how many Chinese are in Danun, for example, you know, and what work are they doing there? They're not going to give you that data. How many Mozambicans are in our country? We talk about a country that is in a crisis of artisans and so on. These comrades are the ones who are actually fixing the cars in the communities and so on. But the ANC is not coming out on the ground, né? Talking to our people, the structures, the branches, the regions leading the education of our people about the importance of international relations, as how Umtu is raising that. The problem here is the issue of the economic collapse in those countries. But it's them who are supposed to come and explain these things to the people on the ground, so that the leaders of the ANC are the ones that are supposed to send the correct messaging. Even on the ground, ANC members are caught wanting, they don't know whether to go left or go right.
1: Okay.
15: Some of them, they even support this lady. Who's this lady of what Zuma? And some would then jump after a press conference, a press statement is released. So the political work when it comes to international relations of the ANC has long collapsed.
1: All right.
15: It's all about going to China, taking a flight to China. Whatever they get in China, I don't know.
1: That's an interesting perspective, Sive. And I wonder, though, should it just be confined to the ANC? Surely that kind of
15: work... Okay, so the ANC is a leader of society. I'm raising this because the ANC, if you remember, Casey, early in the 1990s, we used to refer to African foreign nationals as Amagana, ne? Because they were the first ones to be exposed. We thought every dark-skinned person come from Ghana. Yeah, and it's because of the political relationship of South Africa and the political astuteness of the leaders of Ghana at the time and many other leaders. Yeah, now, that work did not continue with our people.
1: Okay.
15: The state got to do everything, and the ANC's work collapsed. ANC now is a political party, not the one in the state.
1: Let's leave it there. Sive out in Gqeberha. Yeah, thanks for that contribution. Thulani, you're in Mkhanya Kude. Good morning.
16: Good morning, Kathy, and good morning to your listeners. Look, for all I care, I think people and civil organizations are justified in putting pressure on government to ensure that they are effective and efficient in terms of implementing and enforcing migration laws. I think it's now common cause that something has to happen on that space. I think we are losing a space for a constructive debate. We have to tone down the discourse that is raging and obtaining out there in the society and begin by to say that these illegal immigrants which are about to be flushed out are part of the ecosystem. There are now services in the informal sector that they are doing. The informal sector, particularly the spaza shop, I'm told it's worth around 1 trillion to 1.2 trillion. How are we making our South African citizens ready to ensure that the lacuna that is going to be left out is filled? Otherwise, naturally, there is going to be another group that is going to emerge to begin operating the spaza shop, fixing cars in the neighborhoods, building houses and so on. You name them, all activities in the communities. I think the crux of the matter now is to say, how do we make our own South African sisters and brothers to be ready to operate the space that is going to be left out? We shouldn't continue sustaining this whole kind of debate, which is emotional, which is whimsical. We have to settle down. We are leading a country. We are citizens now. And say, how do we take up the space? Because the message has been heard loud and clear,
1: okay,
16: that government has to jump into action, try to deal with migration laws.
1: Okay, Thulani, let's leave it there. Prince, you're in Durban. Good morning.
17: Kathy, Nina, I just want to understand where are the police in this matter, of illegal foreign invasion and all that. I mean, even the SNDF, they were supposed to be in the forefront of this issue. I mean, we can't have a country where, you know, we expect the citizens on the ground to do, to fight this illegal issue, you know. I mean, obviously, these people are not trained. We're not trained for this thing. You know, we have police who are trained for this thing. So why are they not taking the lead front of this thing?
1: Because, okay,
17: I
1: Prince.
17: Mean, that's what we employed them to do, you know, to take care of our citizens' needs, you know, protect us. But now it seems like we're doing everything ourselves and they're expecting us to do that. Then why are they there getting paid, why are they... in those positions, yes, police officers and getting paid for it,
1: okay,
17: when they are not doing the job.
1: Prince, let's leave it there. Yeah, I think a legitimate question around police. There was a Nat Joins, there was a briefing by the SAPS yesterday. The acting commissioner and one of her deputies were out in the Western Cape and they did speak extensively on this matter. But I guess the point is that you want to see them leading from the front. William, you're in Edenvale. Good morning.
18: Kathy, thank you for taking my call. Very quickly, the 95 Libyans that were in this country illegally about a year and a half ago, supposedly receiving security training in Mpumalanga. Yes, a good thing, they were sent back to Libya or deported, whichever way you want to look at it. But I'm not aware of anybody being held accountable for providing that training and any investigation into the operators of that, call it, you know, the service that they were providing or the training.
1: Yeah, you're right, William. It seemed to just end with the charges against them being dropped and them being repatriated back home.
18: That's a problem, Kathy. And then very quickly, if I may, currently this Durban Hawks official that's before the Matlanga Commission of Inquiry, I would like to see a lifestyle audit carried out on this person. I think his surname is Jacobs. I'm not sure. I forget now. I don't buy his explanation on why those drugs were stored at a facility that never had, the cameras, et cetera,
1: yeah.
18: To secure the drugs.
1: And
18: I would love to see a lifestyle audit carried out on him.
1: Mm, all right, William, let's leave it there. And of course, he's the latest witness, right, to give evidence before the Matlanga Commission after Sanders concluded his evidence that was on Wednesday. So he started giving evidence yesterday. Rob Byrne, are you also done with the morning like I am? Feels like we've been racing, sprinting. I don't know where to, but what a sprint it has been this morning. Good morning, Robin.
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6: Thanks, Kathy. We're on a permanent sprint, aren't we? If, you know, every morning we're just sprinting and sprinting. It's got to be good for one, I guess, in one sense. We're running fast, moving fast. Not so fast in the traffic, though. The N3 between Cement Factory and Van Buren, heading up to Galilee's remain. So it's just the long-term roadworks that are there. Here's a big problem. If you're leaving the airport on your way to Pretoria, there are multiple crash scenes this morning up by Pomona Road. At least two now. There were three. It's kind of heavy back. Backlog, Atlas Road on towards Pomona. And a crash on the Mike 1 North at Grayston. So heading up from Melrose towards Sandton, that's getting busy. The N1, you'll take what's in front of you between Pretoria and Midrand on your way to Joburg. It's very light Thursday. R55, Sunderland Ridge area, going to queue there this morning on your way down towards Joburg. If you like, if you're coming out of Attridgeville, Lordium area, R55, on your way down Sunderland Ridge area, it's very slow going. The N3 between Frankfort and the Vilka Plaza has a truck crash. That's on your way to Joburg. So that is quite slow. Recovery of that crash underway now at Cliffdale. So from Key Ridge, it's all backed up as you head in towards Cliffdale on your way to Pietermaritzburg. A breakdown between Umgetter Road and Spaghetti Junction. The N2 South is slow there. And still quite a heavy delay getting into Smithfield on the N6 South from Bloemfontein. A big truck crash there just as you come into Smithfield, sort of proper. That's where that crash is. And Cape Town, we've had a broken down bus all morning on the N2 inbound at Elizabeth Parkway. It's finally being cleared, but it's left a very heavy queue on the N2 in from Lunga, the M5 from Kenilworth, routes like Cromboom Road and Clipfontaine Road getting up to the M5 from Athlone, still very slow as well. Rob Byrne, SAFM Traffic.
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1: This is the segment of the show that you can undoubtedly know will leave you feeling hopeful about this country. Why? Because we've got such brilliant minds and ordinary South Africans that are doing great things. Our next guest built an innovative health tech platform in South Africa, and it has helped facilitate more than 700 cases. What does it do? It connects private practice surgeons with qualified junior doctors to assist them in the operating theatre. I'm joined by A.D. Schumann. He's co-founder of the Surgical Assistant. A.D., good morning to you. Thank you for your time. So as medical officers, we often don't know the full chain, right, behind the scenes of how doctors work with each other. We just know we need to show up at a particular time to get a surgery on a certain day. But clearly there's some important interventions and knowledge sharing that need to be built into the system. That's part of what this app does. Am I correct?
3: Correct. And good morning, and thank you for having us. It's a pleasure being on the show. Yes, you're absolutely correct. I think one of the fundamental flaws in the system or within the medical training environment is that the doctors are taught clinical skills, you know, throughout their training, but not necessarily guided on practical life skills, things that would need to be in place after they've completed their CommServ. So it becomes quite a daunting environment, a very difficult place to be when you think you're going to get a job, you assume you're going to get a job because it is a critical skill and much needed in South Africa, and yet you turn up and there's no job available. So it is quite a scary place, and we're here to help make it less scary and guide the young doctors into places of what would eventually hope to be permanent employment.
1: When it comes to private practice, does that, in the industry, is that sort of the benchmark? Is that a good determiner of whether you've had your mama, I made it moment as a doctor?
3: No, I don't think that's a fair reflection. I think we need to be very careful of that view. And the reality is our public sector is phenomenal. Many doctors, including my wife, who's a pediatrician, prefers to work in public and loves working in public. So some of the most groundbreaking surgeries are happening in a tertiary public sector. What is hard, though, is that we assume that you would earn more money in private. But the reality is, because there is no work in the public sector, although there's a massive demand, we're just not seeing the funding coming through, and all the empty promises from Treasury and the Department of Health doesn't help. So people are seeking employment in private because that seems to be an easier route. And they're not wrong. The issue, though, is that if one looks at the private sector versus the public sector, the demand certainly sits on the public side. And so Surgical Assistant, although we're currently leveraging the private sector to generate income for our unemployed doctors, our intention is absolutely to migrate our platform and become the preferred partner in state as well, because we believe that's where the real demand is, that's where the real need is, and ultimately that's where we can have the biggest impact in time.
1: And what's the difference that the junior doctors tell you this is having on them? What impact is it having?
3: Well, it's scary. It's, you know, the one thing you would have to understand, I mean, so just for background, I come from sales and finance, and as a co-founder, I look at it differently. But my wife's a doctor, LaRue, my partner's a doctor, and I've been sitting in the seat next door, next to them, driving this roller coaster, and it's sad because they fundamentally are not actually equipped to handle what's coming their way afterwards. So it's scary. It's an environment where things need to be done that they're not sure, you know, what it is until someone tells them what they need to do. And
1: sure,
3: that's what we hope to do.
1: All right.
3: Yeah.
1: A.D. Schumann, let me thank you for your time. He's co-founder of Surgical Assistant, and as you can hear, making a meaningful contribution in the lives of junior doctors. That's all we leave it for this morning on the National Briefing, the Daily Discourse. Up next with Joanne Joseph.

0: In our top stories, George residents evacuated and Kenyan president begins state visit to South Africa. Good morning. Disaster management teams remain on high alert in the Garden Route and Little Karoo region of the Western Cape, where heavy rain is falling. There's been reports of several road closures as well as power outages across the region. In George, a small group of residents from Thembalethu were moved to a private hall for safety reasons. George Mayor Bronwyn Johnson.
1: We have issues with localized flooding, but mostly we've seen it in where gutter water and rainwater has been directed into the sewer systems, and then some of these sewer networks then open up in the road reserve area, and that often causes localized flooding. But the George teams are ready. We get a lot of requests from our informal settlements in terms of sandbags, in terms of gun plus, as we call it, is a plastic sheeting that we use for the roof. So the teams are actively working.
0: National Deputy Police Commissioner Tibelo Musekedi says law enforcement agencies remain on high alert to respond to any violence as protests against undocumented foreign nationals surge across the country. Two Mozambique nationals were killed during an anti-legal immigration protest in Mossel Bay in the Western Cape at the weekend. Meanwhile, 18-year-old Nhlamulo Sambo was also killed in the same area in what police say is an unrelated incident. Briefing the media in the Western Cape, Musekedi condemned the violence and urged citizens to respect the rule of law during the demonstrations.
2: Violence is not activism. Intimidation is not community protection. Criminal conduct remains criminal conduct, regardless of the cause in whose name it is committed. South Africans have very right to raise concern regarding crime, illegal immigration, and service delivery challenges. Government recognizes these concerns and continue to address them through lawful and coordinated interventions. However, legitimate concern can never become a license for lawlessness.
0: Taxi industry body Santaco in the Western Cape has met with the Provincial Department of Mobility following the killing of two men close to a taxi rank near Ocean View on the Cape Flats. In a separate incident on Tuesday, four people were fatally shot and two others injured at Hazeldene. Santaco spokesperson Makosandile Tumana says they want to work with relevant stakeholders to prevent further violence and restore public confidence.
3: It is devastating, the incident, because of we are busy looking forward to bring peace and harmony in the industry. But this incident are one of the hold-ups that hold the industry not to go to do what they are expecting from the leadership of the Western Province.
0: The ANC Women's League says the decision to place its president, Sisisi Tolashe, on leave of absence and not suspension was to allow the disciplinary process to conclude before taking any further action. The league placed Tolashe on leave on Monday following its NEC special meeting in Boksburg at the weekend. Tolashe has been embroiled in a series of scandals, including allegations that she misled Parliament on the Chinese cars donated to the Women's League. She has since been instructed to resign as Member of Parliament. The League's acting president, Nokuthula Nqaba, says placing Tolashe on leave of absence was the only viable option.
4: Until finally everything is then put on the table to say, indeed, this is the decision that the disciplinary process is taken, then we will be able to freely process that decision and come to a decision on our own. But for now, organizationally, whilst she is taken to the DC, the only option that was viable for us at this juncture, it was to put her on the leave of absence.
0: And finally, Kenyan President William Ruto begins his three-day state visit to South Africa. President Cyril Ramaphosa will host his Kenyan counterpart at the Union Buildings in Pretoria today. Ramaphosa and Ruto are leading delegations that are expected to discuss deepening economic cooperation, facilitating business partnership, and exploring strategies for unlocking full potential of trade and investment between the two countries. Former South African Ambassador Kingsley Makubela, who was speaking to SABC News, says there are currently underlying tensions between the two countries.
5: Particularly when South Africa decided to vote against Raila Odinga at the AU Kenya was quite uncomfortable about it. But I'm also quite concerned because of, you know, they are attacking foreign nationals. And the idea that we all know that Kenya is very close to Israel, I'm worried that you may find the invincible hand of Israel in terms of these issues. You would also recall that Ramaphosa was invited to attend the G7 in France and subsequently disinvited by President Macron. And in his place, President Ruto has been invited. And we know that has been the pressure that came from the United States on France. Maybe some of these issues is to try to patch those relations.
0: Recapping the top story, disaster management teams remain on high alert in the Garden Route and Little Karoo region of the Western Cape, where heavy rain is falling. For SFM News, I am Anne Musa.
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9: The clock is heading towards 8 minutes past nine here on the Daily Discourse. Good morning and welcome. I'm Joanne Joseph with you on this Thursday edition of your show from 9 to 12. Great to be with you as always. The team is with you. Melissa and Stanza producing the show. Stanza standing in for Genelwe this morning. And of course, they're all taking your calls. And Dando is behind the controls on sound. And Harry is behind the camera today. Now, remember, apart from listening to us on the radio, you can also listen live on DSTV channel 814, or you can go to our website and you can listen live there. We're also streaming our broadcast, so you can watch us from anywhere in the world. If you're joining us from other parts of the world, welcome on YouTube, Facebook and X. And don't forget that if you haven't managed to catch the show in its entirety, our digital team loads the podcasts onto our website, so you can catch up on all the interviews there and listen on demand. It's a really good way of catching up with what we have done over the course of the morning. So it is, of course, as we head towards 9 minutes past nine, our open line. This is what we do every day. We start our day with conversations with you on the issues that are important to you. Let me tell you what's coming up on the show in this hour. We are talking about the issue of NSFAS very briefly. Many of you may have been beneficiaries of NSFAS, especially before 2010. And it seems some of you may have overpaid back what was lent to you. And so consequently, NSFAS has been going through its books. It actually started this whole process in 2015 or so, but it could not find a lot of students to whom it owed money. And you know what happens with students. Students change their numbers, they relocate, they begin lives elsewhere, and sometimes they forget about money that may be owed to them, or it's difficult to contact them. So NSFAS is making another attempt at contacting those students who overpaid because it wants to refund their money. I mean, I thought this was just a delightful story to start with, because whoever gives you money back, right? People are most often taking it from you. And I thought it would be lovely to start with a story where students can have some money back. I mean, there are lots of things you can do with it. You can decide you're not going to accept the money. You are going to put it into another student's future. If you so wish, you could do that as well. But if you don't claim the money, it's going to go into another fund. So you may as well make sure that you are getting hold of that money if you can. All right, and then we discussed the issue of social workers at schools social workers in the province the other day, but we're actually taking the conversation into schools. I did not realize how few social workers there actually are in our schools. And we often run these stories about children who are going through difficulties or who are traumatized or who might potentially be a danger to other children. You remember that story we ran last week about the 16-year-old, for example, who has been kept in school by the education department and is being rehabilitated with the help of a psychologist. And that psychologist is reporting back to the department on the child's progress. Now, something very specific had to be done there. But there are children all over the country who are living in very dire circumstances, and they are survivors of abuse, physical, sexual, and otherwise, they're traumatized from other things. And poverty is plays a huge role in that, right? The deprivation in which many children are growing up in this country means their lives are not easy. And consequently, they suffer from it emotionally. It affects their mental health. They have difficulty cognitively sometimes, and coping at school can be very difficult. Bullying has increased, etc. So you've got all these issues that come into play. And then you've got 700 odd social workers serving the entire country, serving hundreds of thousands of students at school. I just don't understand how it's workable. And this is while so many South African social workers are sitting at home without work. They took the trouble. They went to university or to a TVET college. They studied to become counselors or psychologists. And here we go. They sit without work while our children need them and cannot access them. So we're going to have a conversation in a short while with two people, actually, to start with. They belong to an organization that actually assists the schools with these social services. And we'll speak to the Basic Education Department's Terence Kala. He's their spokesperson. And he's going to tell us exactly why money hasn't been allocated to this important cause. You might want to share with us what your children's experiences have been at school. It could be experiences your kids have had, other children around them have had, where they've really needed a social worker or a counselor and haven't been able to access one, or where they successfully have, and what a difference it's made to their lives. Our children need all this kind of support. School is not as easy as it used to be, right, when we were at school, and so they need all the support they can get. And then this was a very worrying story. If you're in Gauteng, just pay attention to this from a safety point of view. We're going to be speaking to a criminology expert on this, because it looks as though kidnappings in Gauteng have gone up. They are five times higher than they used to be. And the patterns around kidnapping and the motives for kidnapping and the outcomes of those are very different to the country in which we used to live a few years ago. You know, there was a trend among kidnappers, and this is not to say that anyone should be kidnapped, but there was a trend among kidnappers to target certain groups whom they thought were wealthy so that they could get a ransom out of them. And so that group was particularly vulnerable to kidnapping. Now, it seems they will almost target anybody, and they're very digitally savvy as well. So those of us who have banking apps on our phone and so on, all of us are very vulnerable in terms of that. And they're able to get access to our accounts once they kidnap us. And it seems like let's say their target audience has changed, right? They've moved away from just targeting one group. They're targeting just about anyone who may have money in their bank accounts. So we need to watch out for that. And we're going to speak to an expert on how we can keep ourselves safe from that kind of thing. And there are lots of other stories that we are going to carry over the next 3 hours here on The Daily Discourse. I'll bring those to you over the course of the morning. Let's take your calls now. Our studio line, once again, 086-000-2032. Our WhatsApp line, 0614-104-107. Keep those voice notes short, sharp, and audible. We've enjoyed hearing from you on that medium in the last few days. All right, Loward is first to the post again. Loward, good morning. Coming to us from Giani, of course. You pip everybody to the post early in the morning, don't you?
10: No, it's true, I want to commend the National Prosecuting Authority for reinstating the advocate, the prosecutor who has been alleged to have committed some crime, for lack of a better word.
9: Yes.
10: My sister, General Mkhwanazi, mentioned something to the effect that we have got cartels, at least five of them, and one of them, it could be related to the taxi business industry.
9: Quite right.
10: Good. So, for me, it was a deliberate miscarriage of justice for the chief magistrate to have struck that matter off the roll. That's why to this morning I'm saying I'm happy for the National Prosecuting Authority to be pursuing her so that the Magistrates Commission can deal with her. Lest we forget, Ms. Joanne, what happened to Bushiri before.

0: is also having a conversation with him, and I don't know if they're representing him, but they're certainly supporting him. They've said, you know, these things were flagged, and the fact that he could have been held in contempt, had a warrant of arrest issued for him, this is very serious, you know, and it's very unusual. That's what the experts are telling us. It's very unusual. So, I like the way the magistrate in that case just retires with the view to sailing off into the sunset while this is unresolved. But I'm glad the pressure remains on her to answer for what she did, because it was a very unusual set of circumstances. Of course, it raises all sorts of other questions. What if somebody put her under pressure to act in a certain way? And what if there is also fear on her part? One's mind, you know, simply flits to all these different options, because in South Africa there are so many. Chris in Pieter Maritzburg is on the line to us. You want to talk about politicians and accountability, Chris?
1: Yes. Maybe before I do that, just the children access to psychological help.
0: Yes.
1: Just ask your guest how many pediatric or adolescent psychiatrists are available in the country, as well as how many beds in both public and private are available, because it's not only just the issue of demand, it's also the supply that is quite of the critical issue. Just
0: okay,
1: that.
0: Okay.
1: But the point is, listen to any conversation, presentation of politicians, they will use two words, accountability and consequence management. And it always makes me wonder, do these people even know what this term means? How many court judgments have spoken to the issue of public participation has been decimated in many of the instances. The NHI Act is part of one of the judgments, one of the comments of judges is that it was robbed in terms of public participation, and that was one of the challenges. So I really wonder, why are people trying to speak very big languages that they really do not mean? Is it the caliber of the leaders, or do people really believe that they can fool us to believing there's something that they're doing? They forget that we live in these communities.
0: Yes, yes, and that we're not stupid. We see everything
1: and
0: that's going on.
1: Definitely not stupid. It's definitely. When last year, if your ward councillor come to your house and say, please meet with your neighbors, this is what you are doing, and can I get suggestions?
0: Yes.
1: It has never happened.
0: No, people, accountability is the furthest thing from many, many of our leaders' minds. Chris, thanks for that call. We're going to take a short break. When we come back, we'll take more of your calls.
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0: 21 past 9, taking more of your calls. Budana in Rosebank is on the line to us. You want to talk about the testimony of Govan Jacobs yesterday, Budana?
6: Indeed, my sister. Good morning.
0: Good morning.
6: It's troubling. He dropped his leaf and rushed to the council and fumbled. How can it not be delivered? How can it be a mistake? It's troubling. It's not resolved. There's no document from him. And then now he wants to cover up. There's a diary that they are filling in. You have to cover up and

0: lawyers and the judges can see through that. It's troubling, that behavior.
1: Yeah.
0: And how can you not believe that is associated with drug dealers? This behavior is the same of Jagisinebi behavior. A friend with drug dealers. The same behavior of the Siyabonga Xele minister wife was associated with drug dealers. It's troubling what they are doing. And these people are paid well.
1: Yes.
0: There's about 5 billion rand put up to pay these people, to protect our kids, to protect the country. What type of people is this? Their behavior is not different from this, the top official in Gurule. And by the way, that those ones that are putting rules in parliament to cover up Palapala.
1: Yeah, Butana, thank you. I mean, I can hear how upset you are about it, and I don't blame you. I would, I think Judge Madlanga and the evidence leaders are very patient people. The fact that they have to sit through this and listen to this, it must be very difficult. They must want to tear their hair out. But I think because they're very experienced legal minds, they're used to hearing people say the kind of things they say in these types of commissions and in court. So, you know, clearly everybody must have their say and everybody must be given a chance to be cross-examined and all the rest of it. But you, as a viewer, you sit and you watch it and you do wonder, you really do wonder how people have seemingly got away with what they have for the length of time they have. Masikole is on the line to us from Tribeca, I believe. And what's on your mind this morning, Masikole?
2: A rainy GQ. Quick one, Joel. Good morning.
1: Yes, good morning.
2: This morning, the Dumiseni Ntuli said South African government, there's nothing that it can do. I might not quote him verbatim.
1: No, I know what you're talking about.
2: He said there's nothing that South African government can do if the domestic courts have announced that the elections were free and fair. Cathy was pressing, why do we have observers then? South African government can announce and say, we believe these elections were not free and fair. So that means the government that is there is imposing itself to its people. What do you do with governments that do that? You start to have relationships with them? No, that's what you can do. Chief Whip of the party of the ANC in Parliament, you start to sanction that country. You start to not to have relationships with it because it's imposing itself to its people. That's what you do. You don't just fold our arms and say, okay, the courts have decided.
1: Yes.
2: We know exactly what those dictators are doing in those countries. They appoint their friends in strategic positions, be it their IEC, be it their constitutional courts. That's what they do. But if you were there, given an opportunity to go and observe, give us the true reflection. Don't just fold your arms and say there's nothing that you can do. And let those people now rumor in our own territory, and now we get watch and watch. We get people like watch and watch. If we can protect the community by denouncing the elections, then you will be moving in the right direction.
1: Yeah,
2: it pains me. I almost fell on my chair when I heard that saying.
1: Yeah, me too. I have to be honest with you, Masikole. I loved how Cathy handled. Thank you. I loved how Cathy handled that interview this morning. I thought she was brilliant because she did press Mdumiseni Ntuli for an answer, and I think he was found wanting in that interview. If you listen to it, tell me what you think of it, because Cathy raised a very important point. It was about the issue of, I think it started off in terms of migration, right? People coming to the country, why do they come to the country? And it led to the conversation about South Africans, about Zimbabweans and others coming to the country because the state of their countries is very poor. And Cathy implied that there was a problem, I'm paraphrasing here as well, but she implied there was a problem with showing support for leaders who are not ruling their countries properly and who cause their residents and their citizens to flee to other countries. Of course, it has a knock-on effect on us as a country. If our neighbours, if our neighbouring countries are not being well governed, people obviously want to flood into South Africa because they want to live in a place where the rule of law is respected, right, and where they have more rights. So that creates that situation in the first place. But she asked an important question about why. Why did President Cyril Ramaphosa go to Mnangagwa's inauguration? And it all had to do with the fact that instead of standing up against it and saying, yeah, we know that the rule of law was not respected here, we go and we support those leaders. We don't say anything to them in terms of our diplomacy. We take the soft approach. Do you know that approach that Thabo Mbeki was accused of taking with Mugabe years back in Zimbabwe? And our soft diplomacy has not changed in terms of various African countries. We turn a blind eye to the way other African leaders rule and the effect it has on people in Africa. And it's now started to have a material effect on us in this country because people are struggling to continue living in those countries. Let's listen to some of your voice notes.
3: Hi, Gigi and the SFM. This thing of, you know, kidnapping, it happened mostly because of those people who hijacking the building, because it's not easy for someone who having his own family and whatever, going kidnapping the people, come and put him in their family. They don't even put you into the field. They don't put you at the forest. They put you at the, you know, hijacked building, because the municipalities, they've got more building which they don't taking care of. And a lot of people there, they just use it because they know no one is going to come into that houses. That's why they kidnapping the people, put them there. Particularly here at the Kurling.
4: Joanne and your team, Kosinati speaking. Good morning. Government official that does not take us serious, more especially those who are ANC, because ANC has been ruling this country for the past 29 years. But how do you explain that the Deben Hub got only one scanner to scan whether there is a drugs inside the container? Even in the border management, we don't hear of any official that may be suspended or being arrested simply because drugs are entering right, left, and center. What is actually happening?
5: Morning, Joanne. Joanne, I'm concerned about the threats that the ANC is making on South Africans, threatening South Africans with police. The way I see it, these people, they are failing to address the problem of immigration. This thing is gonna make the ANC to lose votes. The ANC is going down now because, as you can see, they don't know how to handle these things. This is a big problem for us as South Africans, Joan.
6: Good day, Sister Jojo. Hope you're well. You know, I'd like to give a message to Mr. Gordon Hill Lewis. Tell me, what happened to the Communist Party and the ANC? Is it not the reverse which Mr. Hill Lewis is doing to their own partner, which is the FF Plus? Because to us, ordinary voters, there's no difference over there whereby he comes out and he speaks in such a manner. Yes, we are DA voters, but I tell you, Mr. Hill Lewis, the DA does not belong to you. Yes, it does not belong to you. And I tell you for the last time, watch your step, Papillon Aldous.
1: All right, thank you for all those messages. That brings us up to 9:30 here on The Daily Discourse. And Musa has your latest headlines.
7: Good morning. Thanks, Joanne. In the headlines, about 240 people have been evacuated from their homes to temporary shelters following heavy rains that ravaged the Nelson Mandela Bay Metro in the Eastern Cape last night. A Limpopo woman arrested for allegedly poisoning and killing her two sons is this morning appearing in court, and police spokesperson Colonel Malisela Lidwaba says the boys are aged 8 and 6. They died at home and in hospital respectively. And the ANC parliamentary caucus has condemned what it has described as arrogant behavior shown by some foreign nationals living in the country. The party's chief whip, Mdumiseni Ntuli, addressed the media in parliament. I'll have details on these and other stories at 10.
8: The Daily Discourse, more than talk, real understanding.
1: 9:31 on the Daily Discourse. And of course, we're looking into this issue of student loans. And NSFAS having to refund some of the money that students may have overpaid before 2010. If you were one of those students, give us a call. I'm interested to know what happened there, how they ended up with a surplus, but I will ask him that in a very short while. And keep those messages coming. Our WhatsApp line is active, 0614104107. Our studio line, 086-000-2032. So let's go to that story. If you were a student beneficiary of the National Student Financial Aid Scheme, it may be worth looking into whether you overpaid your study loan and could be entitled to a refund. NSFAS is busy trying to trace all the beneficiaries to whom it loaned money for their studies before 2010. Let's find out more from NSFAS spokesperson Ishmael Mnisi. Mr. Mnisi, good morning to you. Welcome to the program. How would these overpayments have occurred in the first place?
8: These loans overpayments were done during the time of the NSFAS transition from a loan to a bursary. Recall that when we moved into a full-time bursary, we had to reconcile our loan book, close and reconcile the loan books in order for us to have the data of those students who have been paying their loans and those that who have not been paying. We made a promise as NSFAS as early as last year that we have now in the process of having procured a new loan system, management system, and working with other agencies such as SARS for us to verify all the data that we have that was in our possession. So we were now in a position as NSFAS to determine those that are still owing NSFAS and those that have overpaid their loan. Hence, we have communicated yesterday this good news to those that have overpaid, that we are now in a position to refund them.
1: Any idea how many students ended up overpaying, Mr. Mnisi?
8: Well, we're dealing with data on a day-to-day basis as we progress, and we are communicating to those that we have already found. We will be able to give the statistics by sometime next week in terms of the quantum of those students. Our data analysts, as and when they receive the overpayments, they communicate directly to those students. So give us that time, and then we'll confirm the numbers.
1: All right. Tell me, during what period did this occur? Over what period did this occur?
8: Well, you'll recall that our loan book dates back from 1991, when the scheme operated as a tertiary education fund of South Africa. But the data that we had to work on, it dates back to 2010, where we are now working on these refunds. And you'd also appreciate that the data that dates back to 1991 is still under the processes of also being assessed. But we have communicated previously that from March 2025, we had more than 841,879 debtors who received loans from NSFAS, and out of that, they were owing NSFAS about 45.9 billion. And that is the money that we were working to cover, and also to make sure that we also pay those that that have overpaid or paid their debt.
1: How do NSFAS beneficiaries contact you to find out if they're among the students who overpaid?
8: We are going to contact them through our contact center for those that have overpaid. So the burden is on NSFAS to reach out to them, and then we will then give them mechanisms for them to be able to get the refunds.
1: But I understand a number of them moved away. They, they changed their numbers, they changed their addresses, and so forth. So are you actually going to be able to contact everyone practically that you need to get these refunds done?
8: Yes, of course. We now have all the data of these students. As I'm saying, we had to work with SARS. We had to work to identify their employment, their contact details, and so on. And we are in a position now to know who they are. And hence, we are making this call that as we approach them for their refunds, it is a genuine process that NSFAS is embarking upon.
1: All right. Well, that's good to hear. I mean, if students find out they're owed, or former students find out they're owed a refund, how will it work, Mr. Mnisi?
8: They will provide us with the details of where the refunds must be made. And of course, there is a process that we'll embark on. To make sure that the refunds are made within the confines of the law and in terms of the PFMA prescripts.
1: And is there a deadline by which all their documentation must be provided?
8: Well, because of we are going to contact them individually, we will provide a particular deadline per the data so that we don't constrain those that will be contacting them late. However, when we have concluded the entire process, we will then be able to indicate publicly that we've managed to trace all of them. If not, there are still those that are outstanding, and then we will then put a deadline, particularly if the details that we have found might we would use them, and if we don't find them there, we will publicly communicate a particular deadline for those students to reach us.
1: All right. Here's a question from one of our listeners on the line to us, Mr. Mnisi. Temba, good morning to you. What's your question for Mr. Ishmael Mnisi?
9: Yes, good morning, ma'am. I think the two questions that I have is, number one, I'm already concerned that this gentleman is unable to give us the quantity of those students that he had received. You know, this is now, again, opening an opportunity for possible corrupt, you know, situation where people that are not supposed to be getting, they will be getting this money, because again there is no detail on what the gentleman is saying. So that's number one. Number two, when it comes to these loans being offered to students, there is a national number that we all have, like the SARS numbers and so forth, identity numbers. Why can't it be linked nationally that when you start working, immediately a percentage of 5% gets deducted so that it goes back to pay back the loans that have been offered by, you know, we can't rely on people to say they're going to pay back, am I right? You know, so why can't there be a link, you know, that you sign when you receive the loan from day one?
1: Interesting questions. Thank you for that call, Temba. So, Mr. Mnisi, can we start with the first question here? And I think it's because, I think Temba asks this question, because there's been so much corruption at NSFAS in the past that people are very skeptical, cynical sometimes about what goes on there. So more specific answers about the numbers involved, but also a question from me to add to that, is this process being audited?
8: I can assure Temba and all listeners that we have a protracted process that will ensure that correct debtors are being paid, and the details will be made known, as I've said earlier, in terms of the numbers of the payments that would have been done. We will definitely communicate that publicly. And in terms of the quality checks of the payments themselves, we are making sure that this process is beyond reproach. We are working tirelessly to make sure that the correct beneficiaries will be paid and the right amounts, because if we are accounting on these funds that we are going to refund. So I know that there is a skepticism that and the narrative that only view NSFAS in bad light. However, I can assure you this morning that all necessary steps have been taken, that the funds will go to the right people.
1: And the process is being audited.
8: And that the process is being audited,
1: right.
8: Correct.
1: Okay, let's take a short break, Mr. Mnisi. We'll come back to this conversation with you in a moment.
10: 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The Daily Discourse, more than talk, real understanding.
1: Heading towards a quarter to 10 here on the Daily Discourse, we're having a conversation with Ishmael Mnisi, the NSFAS spokesperson, on the issue of refunds to students who received loans initially from them before 2010 that were eventually converted to bursaries. And they're returning some of that money to those students now. Let's take a call from Maputi in Bulukwane. Maputi, what's your question?
11: Thank you very much. My question is in regards to the tax. I heard Mr. Mnisi mentioning that SARS will be involved in this process for refunding. So I want to know, can they make arrangements with SARS to not tax the money, even though it's an income, to not tax the money? Because when we paid for those loans, we got loans to pay for the loans. So when it's coming back, it's not really the amount that we paid. And also looking at the time that we paid those monies, the interest during that period. It's not supposed to earn interest, but I mean the duration, the value of money at that time and the value of money now, it's different. So can they make an arrangement with SARS to not even touch the money at all? That's my question.
1: That's a very good question. I thought of exactly the same thing. The issue of interest crossed my mind. Mr. Mnisi, is this money being given back with interest, number one? And secondly, is SARS taxing it?
8: Well, our loan interest currently is adjusted annually at 5.4 interest rate. But the point that Maputi is making is quite genuine. I think we will consider that part and in the subsequent communication that will release as NSFAS, we will go into details in as far as the tax impact of this funds and funds to the applicants.
1: So let me get this right. SARS is taxing these students on this money that was given to them in the form of a bursary.
8: No. Let me clarify that once more.
1: Yeah.
8: We are not talking of the current bursaries that we are offering.
1: I know that. These are historic bursaries, right?
8: These are historic loans, yes.
1: So they were loans, not bursaries. So this is...
8: They were loans, right. Yes, correct. Okay. They were loans, not bursaries. And at the time when the loans were taken, obviously there were interest on those loans.
1: Yes.
8: Now, since the books were closed, there has not been interest that they accrued. So whatever that... up until the time when they finished the payments, it is at the point when the interest were imposed on those loans. The processes that we are embarking upon is that the debtors having paid the loans because of the debt management, the loan management system of NSFAS at the time was renewed, and some of the data we could not establish at the time. Now we do have a loan management, a new loan management system. And as we are saying, we are working with SARS and other state agencies to help us in terms of identifying those loan payers and their contact and so on and so forth. So we are then retrospectively working to address those. So it has nothing to do with the bursaries that were paid since 2018. And also the current loans that offering, because remember, NSFAS is also back in the business of offering a loan. So we are not referring to this current cohort of loans.
1: All right. Thank you very much for speaking to us. Ishmael Mnisi, NSFAS spokesperson.
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12: What I love about the youth of this generation is the audaciousness. They've got this energy, this palpable energy that, you know, we can give them some platforms and frameworks so that they can be uplifted and soar, because really, they have what it takes. They just need that propelling.
13: We need to create opportunities for youth. I won't say employment. We need to create opportunities for youth to be empowered and skilled for them to build resilient communities.
10: From the class of 1976 to the generation of TikTok, AI, and unemployment, the conversation continues on SAFM, leading the conversations that move us. The Daily Discourse, more than talk, real understanding.
1: 9:47 here on the Daily Discourse, and this is a big story, I think. The Daily Maverick making us aware that only 761 social workers are being forced to cover the whole country, while thousands more are needed to assist children who attend public schools countrywide. Recently, Basic Education Minister Siviwe Gwagube admitted that her department just doesn't have the money to afford more social workers. Well, you can imagine what that means for a country like ours, with so many children who are coming from backgrounds of poverty and deprivation, as well as abuse. It's very sad indeed. Let's speak to CEO of Tutela, Trini Drotsky, and Deputy Director of Tutela's Early Intervention Services Department, Celeste Honeywell, whose organization provides social work services to several schools. Ms. Honeywell, good morning. I'm going to start with you. Why do schools require social workers on their grounds on a daily basis?
14: Good morning. Thank you so much for the opportunity to discuss this very important issue. I'm going to start by highlighting some of the challenges that are faced in the schools. So according to the Department of Social Development, 26,852 cases of child abuse and neglect were reported in 2024 and 2025. And then I want to just give you paint a bit of a picture of what teachers deal with on a daily basis. So according to the statistics in Statistics South Africa and the Department of Social Development, if we take a classroom of about 30 to 40 learners, a teacher could be facing the following: 14 learners that are being abused or facing some form of violence in their homes, 15 children living in a home led by a single parent, 6 children being victims of cyberbullying, 5 children potentially exploring with drugs, 21 children struggling with mental health. And of course, this means burnout for teachers. So I'm just highlighting the most important challenges currently faced in the schools.
1: I mean, I think you've used that analogy beautifully, breaking down that statistic for us. Ms. Drotsky, I believe in addition to the budgetary issues, the actual regulations that govern social work at schools have been put on hold for 6 years. Do you know why?
15: I cannot speak to what the reasons are. I think a lot of times we don't realize the seriousness of what the issues are. If we just look at the NPO sector, our social workers sit with very high caseloads. Usually we get involved in families' lives too late, only after children has been traumatized. Those children traumatized sit in our schools. Their brains are constantly in stress, so they can't learn. They have behavioral problems in schools. They challenge the teachers, but actually their brains is not in a state of development. They literally cannot learn while they are being traumatized in their circumstances. So us as social workers come in only too late when the trauma has happened. So we at Tutela has in 2022 already started to work in an early intervention and prevention way. And we started to say we want to be involved in children's life sooner, before trauma is happening. And that's why we started to engage schools. We realized that there is limited services available from the social work sector in the schools, and the schools are struggling. There's absenteeism from children in school, and children are the receiving end of the lack of services. So we started to render this important services at the schools, and I think as NPOs, that is our responsibility to make a difference in children's lives. And there's a huge gap in terms of that. These two little social workers, us from Tutela, has ask for various demarcation meetings, additional posts, because we do not get to everything. We want to get to everything, but we have limited resources available, limited staff, and there's not enough funding to cater for that. And I think that is part of the problem, is that we want to serve the communities, we want to serve the children, but we also have limited resources.
1: All right. Well, let's talk to the Education Department about this. Terence Carla, Media Liaison Officer for the Department of Basic Education, has kindly agreed to join us for this conversation. Mr. Carla, good morning to you. So you hear what these social workers are saying. You've seen the numbers yourself, I'm sure. Why isn't there enough money for more social workers in South African schools? Are you able to hear me, Mr. Carla?
16: Good morning to you, Joanne. Sincere apologies for that.
1: No problem. I am
16: currently at a school, but thank you for the opportunity to be able to discuss this matter with you this morning. Joanne, you know, it's important for us to contextualize the work of the department and depart from the point of understanding that the department's core mandate is teaching and learning. And for us to be able to do that within palatable environments, we do need to be able to work with our sister departments and equally our NGOs and support structures within the basic education sector. And it's important for us to also then indicate that our school-based, I mean district-based support teams are made available for schools to tap into. So that is a major resource that we utilize in partnership with our sister department, as mentioned, the Department of Social Development, but equally working with other palatable providers and partners, rather, such as Childline, Lifeline, and SADAG. And I think just to contextualize it within that space, to say that the department does make resources available at provincial and district level to be able to support vulnerable learners. But equally within that, Joanne, I think if I can just point out that our educators as well, through the continued professional teacher development, are equally capacitated to be able to identify challenges within learners and make sure that they provide referrals so that we can allow our district and provincially based support teams to be able to kick in and allow those support services to be made available at school level.
1: But I think there's a great deal of unfairness concerned that's highlighted by what you've just said. This is a very unusual situation. We're a country that is deeply traumatized. Celeste Honeywell just gave us this figure. 26,000 children being exposed to some kind of either abuse, trauma, difficulty that a social worker on site should be able to deal with, or a counselor or a psychologist should be able to deal with. Now, in this unusual situation, one requires unusual measures, right, to be able to deal with the problem. You are putting the onus on teachers, firstly, to find the problem, to partially diagnose the problem, and then hand it over to a district school authority. Why can you not pay for these social workers to be on site at the schools where the children need them on a daily basis?
16: Thanks for that question, Joanne. I think we need to contextualize that there's more than 27,000 schools within the country. And what's important for us to also isolate are the fiscal challenges that run along with making sure that we have a psychosocial support service at each and every school. What we have attempted to do to augment this is to also provide learner support agents who are younger people in schools who are the first point of contact for young people. It has been found that they are more akin to speaking to these learner support agents. And that is a method that we're utilizing, pairing it up, as mentioned, with our educator programs, but our district and provincially based support programs. Because it is a very vital issue to point out that the fiscal challenges that we're working within do constrain our ability
1: to provide. So you don't have enough money.
16: Provide.
1: That's the bottom
16: line. It is a challenge, Joanne. It is a challenge for us to be able to provide a service within each and every school for us to have a psychosocial support element. So that's why we have contextualized it at district and provincial so that we can be able to allocate those resources as and when they're required.
1: Sorry to come in there. Can you not pool your resources with perhaps the Social Development Department or the Department for Women, Youth and People Living with Disabilities? Is there no way of pooling resources to try and up that number so that you can afford more help for your school children?
16: Indeed, Joanne. We always depart from the point of saying education is a societal issue, and we work very closely with our sister departments. And amplifying the work that we do within that those spaces continues to be of adequate importance, because as a sector, we do realize that we can't solve the challenges of schools and societies alone. We need to be able to work with our sister departments to pool resources. And that's why within the human development cluster, we work very closely with our social development counterparts. We work very closely with our counterparts at health, as well as our counterparts at the Department of Women, Youth and Persons with Disabilities, to ensure that we can deploy these resources and we can create adequate programs that can provide that resource and that support to schools. It is definitely a challenge for us, where we find that learners have psychosocial support elements or psychosocial support challenges that inhibit their ability to absorb teaching and learning within the classroom. And that remains the core mandate. So where we support learners outside the classroom and psychosocially, it's important for us to make sure that we do that in conjunction with our sister departments and in a myriad of ways, not just approaching it from one element, making sure that we have school-based support through our learner support agents, district-based as well as provincial support led from a national level, where we can be able to then create those adequate partnerships with our NGOs and our sister departments as well.
1: So Mr. Kala, thanks for that. I'm going to bring you in, Ms. Honeywell, once again. You've heard everything Mr. Kala's had to say about what the department is doing to mitigate against children not being able to access these services. Do these systems that the Basic Education Department has put in place actually work on the ground?
14: So I have to say, the experience that we've had at the schools, it's not sufficient. There are teachers that are not trained to know how to deal with these challenges, how to report it. According to Section 110 of the Children's Act, every citizen has the responsibility to report any suspicion of abuse or neglect. And this training hasn't been provided to our teachers in the school. Our social workers have taken on this responsibility. We've responded to this need and this call, and we are doing the training in the schools for the teachers. We are doing training with management. We are providing support groups to parents. So we are addressing it on a holistic level. We have included training programs for children and created child protection forums with the child leaders so that they can become safe peers to their peers in their classrooms and schools. So it needs to be addressed on a holistic level. We are no longer responding to it on a level where we are reacting, but we are being proactive and providing early intervention and prevention services. And this is what is lacking currently in the schools.
1: All right. Last answer, Ms. Drotsky, you've got a minute literally to just tell us whether what Mr. Kala says they've put in place is actually working. Yes, Ms. Drotsky?
15: Apologies, you broke up.
1: Oh, sorry.
15: Can you just repeat the question,
1: I'm just
15: please?
1: Asking very, very quickly, do you agree that the DBE has put in place what it needs to in order to be able to help children under the current financial constraints?
15: I think not yet. We are looking at one social worker to 23,000 children. It's impossible to make a real difference if there's only one social worker available to 23,000 children. If we really want to make a difference in children's life, who are the future leaders of South Africa, we need to have more resources and more social worker in place. Only then will we make a real difference, but currently we're not there yet. And I think in civil society with us as NPOs, we are making big leaps in the services, and we would love to take hands with the Department of Education and that we can really make a difference and really reach children.
1: Thank you. Thank you very much. I'd like to thank all of you, Ms. Trini Drotsky and the Deputy Director Celeste Honeywell, as well as Mr. Terence Kala from the Basic Education Department. Quick message I received here from Cassia Silalo, who is the spokesperson of the Department of Women, Youth and Persons Living with Disabilities. He talks about fragmented family structures and the state of our social system being instrumental in the kind of problems that children are experiencing, saying families family units are weakened by factors like poverty, unemployment, substance abuse, migration, violence, and absent parenting. And at the heart of this is the psychosocial challenge that so many children face. Thank you very much for that feedback. We'll have more conversations. It's just after 10 o'clock. Here is Anne Musso with your latest news bulletin.

In our top stories, George Municipality rolls out emergency relief and ANC Parliamentary Caucus slams arrogant behaviour by some foreign nationals. Good morning. Community members from an informal settlement in Timbaletu in George have been evacuated from their homes due to flooding. They are being housed in a private hall. The George Municipality say their structures have been built on a floodplain and there are plans to relocate them to a temporary area. These residents were also evacuated a month ago during the previous Level 8 storm warning. George

0: Municipality councillor Eric Mdaka says they are expecting more people later today.
1: Now, due to seeing that the rain again came and their houses now have overflowed, so they are here now today since yesterday. And we are expecting more because in our groups or subgroups, there have been others indicating since I've circulated the message back when that hasn't got a place, the hall is open, and this is the community room.
0: In the Eastern Cape, about 240 people have been evacuated from their homes to temporary shelters following heavy rains that ravaged the Nelson Mandela Bay Metro last night. The South African Weather Service issued a Level 8 severe weather warning for the province for yesterday and today. The evacuated areas include Walmer location and Fear Plus, amongst others. The affected residents are being offered blankets and food parcels by non-governmental organizations. A Limpopo woman arrested for allegedly poisoning and killing her two sons is this morning appearing in court. Police spokesperson Colonel Malisela Lidwaba says the boys, aged 8 and 6, died at home and hospital respectively. Police suspect the children were fed food allegedly laced with poison. The incident is under investigation. Lidwaba says the woman is facing two charges of murder.
2: Preliminary investigation revealed that the two deceased are siblings from Madavan village and both are suspected to have been poisoned. Police investigation immediately commenced and subsequently led to the arrest of a 27-year-old female alleged to be the mother of the two victims. The motive for the incident is unknown at this stage.
0: A man has died after two trucks collided on the N3 near the Cliffdale interchange heading towards Pietermaritzburg west of Durban. According to Gareth Jameson from one of the private ambulance services that responded to the scene, paramedics were met with scenes of devastation upon arrival. He says one of the trucks had left the roadway, overturned over the barrier and came to rest on its side after losing its load.
3: Paramedics assessed what is believed to be the driver of the one truck who had been ejected from the vehicle, and unfortunately had sustained fatal injuries and there was nothing paramedics could do for him, and he was declared deceased at the scene. The second truck driver had sustained no injuries, and it's unclear if there's any further casualties as the scene is still active. All necessary role players are in attendance.
0: And finally, the ANC Parliamentary Caucus has condemned what it has described as arrogant behaviour shown by some foreign nationals living in the country. The party's chief whip, Mdumiseni Ntuli, addressed the media and parliament on several issues, including recent protest action by groups accusing undocumented foreign nationals of taking over the local economy and jobs meant for South Africans. Ntuli has urged employment agencies as well as employers to comply with the laws of the country.
4: The ANC caucus strongly condemns the behavior of some foreign nationals who display arrogance and contempt towards South Africa, its people and the law. The ANC caucus notes the pressures facing our economy and the persistently high rate of unemployment. We therefore urge employment agencies and employers to comply with both labour and migration laws.
0: Recapping the top story, community members from an informal settlement in Timbaletu in George have been evacuated from their homes due to flooding. They are being housed in a private hall. For SAFM News, I am Anne Musa.
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1: It is just about 7 minutes past 10 here on The Daily Discourse. Thank you to you for joining us in the second hour of our show. Lovely to have you with us. I'm Joanne Joseph. Our studio line is 086-000-2032. Our WhatsApp line 0614104107. We're taking your voice notes and your calls in between all these interviews, and we love to hear your feedback on the stories we've been running over the course of the day. So in this hour, we're talking about the issue of kidnappings rising to alarming rates in Johannesburg. We're going to have an expert on that in just a moment, and hopefully he'll give us some tips on how we keep ourselves safe and our families safe from that. And then we're also talking about the Future of Jobs Summit that happened recently. It was happening in the run-up to the G20, and of course one of the things the G20 is looking at is this issue of expanding higher education. It's part of the focus, because of course if you don't have educated skills coming out of this continent, we're not going to be able to serve the entire globe as we will be expected to do around about 2050. Most or quarter of the world's skills are going to come from right here at home, and we've got to make sure we are ready for that. So we're having a conversation with the head of the South African Qualifications Authority about that. And a little bit later on, we're having another talk about the issue of privilege amongst children. It's more really of a chat around the issue of, you know, have you been able to acquire privilege through whatever means, education, a good job, a business that you started? Were you able to give your children the kind of facilities and perhaps even material possessions that you didn't have when you were young? And what effect has that had on them and the kind of people they become as a result of access to privilege? We're having that conversation after 11, but I'm just urging you to start thinking about that so we can start having these conversations. I'll take some of your calls now quickly, though. Peter in GQ is on the line to us. Trebecha, I believe, is very wet today, Peter. We're getting so many calls from here. You're obviously all indoors listening to the radio.
2: Hello.
1: Hi, Peter. Yes, I can hear you.
2: It's Nikita. Sorry, not Peter. Nikita. From
1: Kaneha. Oh, sorry. Yes, sorry, yes, Nikita. Yes. Apologies for that.
2: I want to talk about government and local government in particular. Mm-hmm. There are resources placed in local government and councillors which are paid at the rate of a doctor, a highly qualified person. And if you are a political animal, you are a member of a political party, you campaign, you volunteer, you pay your subscription fee, hoping that you can influence change within your community. And I can just say I'm utterly disappointed in my own political party, in the person that I elected to be a councillor of Ward 56 in Motherwell, Gqeberha. I live with a person who's in a wheelchair,
1: yes,
2: since birth, and an elderly couple. 80% of the households are occupied by 65-year-olds. And we stay in a cul-de-sac that is stewards, so when it rains, it floods. I get flooded in my home. And I can imagine that senior man who's 50 years old, who cannot leave his house because it's flooded in. And I've called this because this is a comrade. This is a person that I elected. Please bring in emergency services to drain the water out, or to put in sand, or to make a tar road. Yes. And nothing happened. Mm-hmm. I am so disappointed. And I mean this as a member in good standing, Kalkari member, yes, a brand executive member, mm-hmm, your voice becomes powerless.
1: Sure.
2: Powerless, insignificant, to the point that I'm saying, I know about the principle. I did social work, I did psychology, I did pub admin, I know these things. Yes. And we are in a state of complete decline because people will do whatever, and then the party or government does not hold them accountable because they have some constituency, or if you vote them out, it's expensive to have a by-election. So I don't want, yeah, to lie. I am actually disappointed in this particular ward councillor to the fact that he cursed at me.
1: Sure.
2: When I was raising the issue on the ward, he cursed him, look, and the guy, he forced the guy. Guy came with sand, and that TLB wanted this person earning a grant, a 200 rand to pay 400 rand for him to actually level the ground. Even though this one, I am
1: No, that's unacceptable. Peter, I'm sorry. I'm really sorry. I think you're going to have to use the ballot box as the loudest voice that you'll have in a matter of months. On the 4th of November, make sure you make your voice heard. And this is our opportunity to get rid of the people in our communities who are not serving us the way they ought to. Peter, Nikita, thank you for that. Njangase, quick one from you in the Eastern Cape. You were listening to the Ntuli interview a little bit earlier as well.
3: Yes, ma'am. How are you?
1: I'm so well, thanks. Go for it.
3: Yes. Yeah, I was listening to that interview, Katie, with the chief whip of the ANC in Parliament. And you, when you were commenting with other listeners earlier in your own program, you hinted that the chief whip of Parliament was found wanting when you were talking to some of your listeners.
1: Yes.
3: But I don't agree with that.
1: Okay.
3: And I think it is a posture that SAFM sometimes take of being anti-government. And
1: Njangase, if you've got a comment to make about what was actually said and you disagree with it, tell me why you disagree with it. Please just don't politic by
3: yes,
1: saying this is what
3: I
1: you
3: disagree.
1: Think SAFM stands for. Tell me what
3: yes.
1: you actually disagreed with, please.
3: I disagree with it in the sense that Ntuli Ntuli was very clear and his argument was very balanced. Otherwise, if there was anyone who was found wanting, it was Kate B. Because she kept forcing him to twist, and she actually diverted from the point they were interviewing each other about to the point of talking about elections in Zimbabwe, what the ANC or the government should have done in Zimbabwe to force that country or to interfere in the country's
1: no,
3: matters.
1: No, she didn't. I think you were not listening carefully enough.
3: No, I was
1: please,
3: listening.
1: No, please re-listen to that interview. At no point did Cathy say that the ANC should be forced to intervene in that government. I guarantee I was listening very closely and I listened with a very critical ear. She at no point did she use that language at all. She said, what she asked why President Cyril Ramaphosa went to the inauguration of Emmerson Mnangagwa when it was clear that the election processes in that country are not always transparent. And she asked why our government and why our former liberation movement does not hold other former liberation movements and governments to account over not providing for their people. That's essentially what she asked.
3: Well, we speak truth to each other in our own conferences as former liberation movements. He did answer that. So I'm asking you, where was Ntuli found wanting in all that conversation?
1: He was found wanting in a number of areas, to my mind. But the main question that she asked him as to, and this had to do with the issue of migration, why are people flooding to our countries? Because the conditions in their countries are not good enough. Why do we not hold other governments to account? And I think it was a very important question to ask because it has a material effect on our
3: but
1: people.
3: You are saying he was found wanting when now on your own program, mm-hmm. he's not here to defend himself or to say he's like that. You keep on pushing that stance of being anti-ANC and anti-government.
1: No, sorry. This has got nothing to do with the ANC or government per se. It is what Ntuli Ntuli said on the program this morning. And he had his airtime. That was how he chose to spend it. You are here to defend him and you're entitled to do that. So we are hearing you out. But he had his chance this morning. And that was how he chose to phrase his argument, and I am saying that he did not actually answer the questions. But as a fellow anchor, I can tell you that this is the kind of work we need to do to get answers out of our leaders. And our leaders do not need to be protected. When they come onto a program to explain themselves, they must explain themselves. And when they explain themselves, they are giving us a sense of their ideology, of their practice, how they intend to deal with issues. So this is an opportunity. If a presenter presses a politician or anyone else for an answer, they're doing it on behalf of you so you can have the answers as a member of the public. So if you support that person, use it as an opportunity to listen to what they have to say and you know, you can agree or disagree with it, but that's our job, to ask the tough questions. And that was what Cathy did this morning, to my mind anyway. But Njenga said, thank you very much for that interaction. 16 minutes past 10, perhaps we should take a break right now. And when we come back, we're going to have a conversation about the rising kidnappings in Gauteng.
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5: Ha! Is that Tembi? The same couch potato who shouts when we interrupt his soapies with... Ha!

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2: 17 minutes past 10 on the Daily Discourse, and these are disturbing stats. The crime stats recently revealing that the incidence of kidnapping in Johannesburg has gone up fivefold. But it's not just a Joburg phenomenon. The entire province is affected, with the Sowetan telling us that 27 kidnappings occur in Gauteng every day. So what or who exactly is behind the surge? Crime and security expert from the Department of Criminology and Security Science at UNISA, Professor Jacob Mofokeng, is with us to unpack this. Prof, good morning to you, and thank you for your time on the program today. You know, once upon a time, it was largely the very wealthy who were kidnapped for ransom. How has this trend changed in recent times?
3: Good morning, Joanne, and thank you for having me. Indeed, it has changed over time. You rightly indicated that an average of 27 kidnappings are being experienced across Gauteng every single day. So it talks about, 55% of all national kidnappings, and when we isolate high stakes ransom related cases, Gauteng commands over 75% of the entire country's total. So it is no longer about, the people whom we consider them as commercially active or those who are rich. We are experiencing three distinct operational methods dominating Gauteng. Firstly, we have what you call express kidnapping, which now makes up nearly 80% of Gauteng cases. Victims are intercepted during a routine hijacking or a driveway robbery. Instead of being left behind, they are forced into their own backseat or a getaway vehicle. They are driven around for hours under extreme psychological and physical torture until they open their banking apps, transfer daily limits via EFT, or even apply for quick personal loans online while under duress. Secondly, we've got what you call digital honey trap, particularly through dating apps like Tinder or Green. Syndicates create highly sophisticated fake profiles, exploit human vulnerability, and lure victims to a secluded location for a date. So it is no longer about who is vulnerable. Now, the harsh reality, criminal, Joanne, is that there is no longer a typical victim profile. Syndicates have completely diversified their portfolio. If you live in Gauteng, drive a late model vehicle and carry a smartphone with a banking app, you are a potential target. However, we break the current target matrix into various specific categories. The first are the high volume targets. This is the everyday middle, upper class citizen. They are profiled instantly in traffic or public spaces based on their car, their clothing, or the smartphone they are holding. Second, and deeply concerning, is the targeting of niche business operators, specifically foreign nationals running cash-heavy spaza shops, retail stores, butcheries in our townships and inner cities. Syndicates target Pakistan, Bangladesh, Somali, Chinese entrepreneurs because they know these businesses deal in physical cash.
2: Right.
3: Crucially, criminals exploit the fact that these business owners are often hesitant to involve subs due to immigration documentation fears or deep-seated distrust of local law enforcement. A third are the vulnerable tech users, which include university students and young professionals using social or dating platforms. This is a psychological crime that preys on privacy. Victims are often too embarrassed to report the initial setup.
2: Right.
3: What we must emphasize, Joanne, to the listeners, is that criminals are actively profiling us through our digital and physical footprints.
2: Yes.
3: Oversharing on social media, predictable daily travel routines, and overt displays of wealth act as a direct homing beacons of spotters who feed information to these violent syndicates.
2: You know, it's there are so many things that you've said there that are extremely important, Prof. Let's start with this. I think it's a bit of a catch-22 situation because so many of our banks are closing their physical branches, and this is encouraging us to transact online using our cell phones more than ever before.

0: But clearly, this has made us easier targets. How do we balance that? The demand for us to be digitally savvy, to transact on our phones, versus dealing with our safety as well.
1: Yes, indeed. You know, because of you know, maybe the banks, they decided to, you know, to be commercially viable, they had to close branches, and we are aware that many individuals, they have to be, you know, sent home. What we are witnessing is a profound structural irony. The commercial banking sector is aggressively executing a future fit cashless strategy to reduce operational overhead, secure their cash assets, and transition users into digital ecosystem. Over the past decade, the legacy Big Four have collectively shut down hundreds of physical branches, with Standard Bank alone removing nearly 2,000 ATMs from their network over 5 years. So this has really brought challenges, you know, as we are moving to cashless, you know, with the digital, you know, emergence. So this then, unfortunately, it has put, you know, consumers in harm's way. And that is where, you know, criminal cartels and those that, you know, are mimicking the professionals, they realize that, you know, it's easier, you know, to take someone rather than take a vehicle, you know, and sell it later. So it is easier than to take the driver and put, you know, that particular person in a very secluded places and then be able to milk money out of that particular individual. That is, you know, Catch-22 challenges that are confronting South Africa currently.
0: And tell me, I mean, I'm also shocked to read children are increasingly becoming targets of these kidnappings as well.
1: Yes, is indeed. Children are also part of this, because then it will be easier, you know, for, you know, the parents or the guardians, you know, to be emotional during, you know, if children are being kidnapped. So that is where now, you know, at some point, you know, according to national registered and support groups like Missing Children South Africa, child abduction and kidnapping have experienced a severe escalation. Furthermore, SAPS data shows that over 45% of all investigated child exploitation and sexual offense complaints involve an element of illegal detention or abductions. So when we analyze the modus operandi and motives behind child kidnappings, they fall into four distinct categories. The first one is opportunistic, you know, predator sexual murder motive. Unlike adult express kidnappings, Joanne, we are financially driven. Children are frequently taken by opportunistic strangers or acquaintances for immediate sexual violence. Tragically, in many cases involving children, the recovery timeline, you know, is compressed because the perpetrators murder the victim to silence them and avoid identification. The second one is the social media grooming and scams.
0: Yes.
1: This is an exploding trend in Gauteng's urban areas. Syndicates utilize online platforms, video games, and chat rooms to groom teenagers. They build fake trust, locate the child's physical routines, and orchestrate a meeting. Mm. Now, in order, you know, in another dark variation, scammers operating from within correctional facilities run digital extortion rackets, falsely claiming to have snatched a child from a school gate, or, you know, to blackmail panicked parents into rapid cash transfers. Now, the third one, you know, Joanne, is what I call the high-value ransom extortion. Here, syndicates intentionally surveil and profile wealthy business owners or, you know, expatriates. Instead of snatching the business owner, they target the ultimate emotional lever,
0: yes,
1: the child.
0: These
1: children.
0: Joanne. Sorry, we are running out of time here, Prof, but I want to jump ahead to what precautions South Africans can take to protect themselves from this kind of thing. I know you've mentioned don't expose yourself on social media with all your material possessions that attract these kinds of people. What else can we do, Prof?
1: Well, Joanne, what is needed is, we need to be, as a criminologist, when I analyze digital and physical footprints, I'm not, you know, prescribing how citizens should behave. I'm analyzing how syndicates exploit information.
0: Right. Yes.
1: you know, asymmetry. You know, it is important that we should be aware, not that we should be, you know, afraid, you know, and paranoia, but that is these are the challenges that we need to, you know. So the syndicates operate like corporate entities. They require a legal facade, logistical support, and insider information. So we need to be able to be aware of inside job, police complicity, you know, around us, and as it happens with the Namatanga Commission. So it is important that we should just be vigilant and always, you know, try not to trust any person, any stranger. And also, as much as we want to keep our children away from street, giving them digital, you know, this apparatus, let us also monitor our children so that they cannot just heavily reliant on technology.
0: What wonderful advice there. Thank you very much for that, Professor Jacob Mofokeng, crime and security expert at the Department of Criminology and Security Science at UNISA. And as he says, his job is not to prescribe solutions or protections. But certainly what he's said leads us to very logical conclusions. If you are on a dating app and you're using something like Tinder, make sure that the people you meet, you meet them in public places, in safer spaces. Perhaps you want to let a friend know before you leave home that this is who you are going to be with, this is the place where you're going to be, and if there's any if there's any opportunity for you to set up some kind of code perhaps with your family members where you phone them and you say, oh, please buy milk today, please buy bread today, maybe that's your clue. I'm just thinking of a silly little example, but actually perhaps there are ways we can safeguard ourselves in those ways. The other thing is to obviously be aware of our surroundings all the time, but remember as well that allowing our children to engage other people online can lead to all sorts of things that are untoward if we are not constantly checking their activity online. So you may feel on the one hand, oh, I don't want to invade my child's privacy. On the other hand, it may be the action that stands between your child being kidnapped or attacked in any way and you actually taking a precaution that prevents that from happening. And in our country, I think we have to be honest that your child's safety comes first. 10:30 it is on the Daily Discourse. Let's get your latest news headlines.
2: Thank you, Joanne. On the news headlines on SAFM, I am Ondelambana, and a very good morning. Gauteng Municipality Mayor in the Eastern Cape, Hatting Bornman, has urged motorists to exercise extreme caution on the slippery roads in the area. A Limpopo woman arrested for allegedly poisoning and killing her two sons at Madabini village outside Lewit Richard is this morning appearing in the Chulabusiku Magistrates Court. And International Relations Minister Ronald Lamula says South Africa and Kenya are poised to deepen their strategic partnership with significant opportunities for stronger economic integration between the two nations. A full update follows at the top of the hour.
3: 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Real understanding.
0: Right, so it is 10:31 here on the Daily Discourse, and we're taking your calls and we're looking at all your messages at this hour that are starting to come through. I am going to play some of those voice notes in just a short while, and I think we haven't caught up with voice notes for quite a while, so it would be worth listening to some of your voice notes. I also want to remind you of our studio line 0800002032 and our WhatsApp line 0614104107. Keep using those. We're talking about the future of Jobs Summit, particularly for our youth in this country. Please, if you're a young person, I would love to hear from you in the next few minutes in regard to what can be done for you from an educational point of view that leads to a job. 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
4: Good morning, Joanne, and morning to the SFM listeners. It's Mfundo from Durban. One thing, Cathy's interview highlighted that there's no appetite to call out the government's affecting the illegal migrants in our country, and it's understandable because they are the beneficiaries of illegal foreigners. I'm looking at the Zamazamas. You've got the people donating to parties like ZANU-PF wanted by the hawks for smuggling gold. That should illustrate that they don't want to go into that terrain and affect their livelihoods.
5: Good morning, Joanne. This is VA from Brit Valley Extension 23. Joanne, on the issue of the social workers, at my area, there are two primary schools and one high school. We've got a social worker from Kagiso, which is assigned to our school, and we are fine. And he is doing a very, very good job. A very, very good job.
0: Thank you. I'm so thrilled to hear that, and I'd love to hear more success stories like that. But tell me, conversely as well, whether you would like to have a social worker in your school or in your district, but if you're not finding them accessible. So listen to this voice note on the Joe Sibanyoni magistrate retiring.
6: Good morning, Joanne. Good morning, SAFM. Joanne, I've realized that the magistrate in Mpumalanga that stuck off the case of Sibanyoni, she has now retired. And this is a fashion in South Africa. All the people who are found to be guilty or doing something bad, they resign or retired. But I so wish that that case of inquiry for her must follow her till they regain what she's been doing all the way, because of she's unfit, that woman, unfortunately. Bye-bye.
0: All right, we are going to come back to that in just a short while. Also take some of your calls. And remember, we're also having this conversation after 11 o'clock on the issue of privilege. And it's part of our Parenting Corner inserts that we want to start introducing on the show. Many of us growing up in challenging circumstances from a financial point of view. How did your parents get by? And how do you do it differently with your children? Have you given your children a lot of things that you did not have as a child, and what effect has that had on you and your children? In fact, how do they behave accordingly? Do they have the sense of the value of things? Have you impressed upon them that the sense of a value, what things cost, right? Do you have a particular reward system in place that is dependent on whether they behave well, on how well they do at school, or how much effort they put into things like sport and schoolwork and everything else that encompasses a child's life? And how do you manage the issue of privilege if you've become socially upwardly mobile? How exactly do you manage the privilege that your children are enjoying that you did not get to enjoy? That is one of the questions that I do want to ask you. Let's take one of your, or a couple more of your voice notes on the issue of NSFAS.
7: This saying of says, like, give as good as you get. Understand you are in a collecting department. Mara, you are borrowing department. They were very, very, very difficult to borrow the student. Some they have to go on strike. Some they are left with criminal record. Hence, today you are asking for the money precisely. Yeah, hence we are appealing to you, elders, the front leaders. Be good. Govern this country good without corruption so that we can give as good as we get. May you please forward this thing to your higher department, this message. You didn't treat us while we were students.
0: Thank you for that. Some frustrations being expressed there. Let's listen to more of these.
8: Good morning, my sister. As much as they want to collect all the funds and what, they can also make sure that they start with the mayor, Free State mayor, who spent plus minus million rands to fund his own people. That must be a priority. That mayor need to bring back the money. That mayor must bring back the money. The Free State mayor who gave his employees, whose cousin and a foreign girl, we don't know, the one who was keep on failing in and out, that spent 5-8 years studying, they must first pay.
9: I don't understand why people can still say the ANC is the leader of society. Who have they been leading? Where have they been leading those people to? They are definitely not leading me, because the destruction that they sowed is so evident. Come on.
10: Good morning. I just want to applaud Kate Mhlahlane in the morning, the way he just asked that ANC chief whip Mdumiseni Ntuli. I just applaud House Kathy. Hi, you stand for us as a citizen, Sis Kathy. I really, really appreciate the way you were asking him question, and it shows that how fearless they are as the ANC. I thank you.
11: Good morning, Joanne. This is KG from Ekurhuleni. One thing a racist hates is to be called a racist. When there was a drive with people saying that men are dogs, if you are a man and you're not a dog, why should you be offended? So calling South Africa xenophobic, if you're not a xenophobe, why should you be offended? There are xenophobic incidents in South Africa. You cannot run away from that fact. There's also tribalism here in South Africa. It's a fact. We cannot run away from that. So don't be offended by being called xenophobic. Just don't be xenophobic. Don't take offense when they say South Africans are xenophobic. Thank you.
0: All right. Thank you for sharing all your opinions with us over the course of the morning. And we'll take many more of your voice notes as well as your calls. Unfortunately, we're struggling to get hold of our guest, and I think it's because there's been a slight miscommunication there. We're going to try and have her on the program at some stage because we really are desperate to talk about this issue of youth, youth unemployment, what it needs to be done from an educational point of view to ensure that our youth are prepared for the country, the continent and the world in which they are going to need to live and thrive. And right now, my heart just breaks that 6 out of 10 young people cannot find work. Many of them have gone and they've done the tough work of studying. Imagine you spend so many years studying. You dedicate the days and the nights. We've had students sleeping in university libraries. This is what breaks my heart, and I can become very emotional about this. Sleeping in university libraries because they've not had a proper place to stay. That's what they have done for education in this country, to be able to get an education that will pull not just themselves, but their whole families, generations of their families, out of poverty. And now, after all of that, after they stand on that stage, they get their certificate and they are capped. They're told, sorry, there isn't a job for you. It's outrageous. It's outrageous that our youth are experiencing this. So we need to have a very serious conversation about the kind of education we can give them that sets them up for a life where they can actually live well and thrive, pull their families out of poverty, and more than that, get what is due to them as human beings. This is a human rights issue for the young people of our country who not only deserve an education, but deserve to benefit from the education that they have managed to obtain. It is 20 minutes to 11. Let's take a short break. When we come back, we'll keep talking.
3: 50 years later, Youth Month, The Voices.
12: How did the struggles of the 1976 generation impact on you?
13: Impacted greatly in terms of also one, getting involved in politics, wanting to be part of keeping the democratic project alive, but also taking inspiration from that generation in terms of confronting injustice to ensure that we live in a just society, so that we live in a safe South Africa that is prosperous and that ultimately we can get to unite South Africa behind.
3: From the class of 1976 to the generation of TikTok, AI and unemployment, the conversation continues on SAFM, leading the conversations that move us. The Daily Discourse, more than talk, real understanding.
0: Just after 20 minutes to 11 on the Daily Discourse. We're taking your calls right now, 086-000-2032, if you'd like to have your say. Fix in Cape Town is on the line to us. Fix, good morning to you. Did you hear the Mdumiseni and Ntuli interview this morning?
14: No, I did not, Joanne. But what made me to call is the guy that was actually accusing you of being anti-ANC and anti-government. Joanne, my life is a mess. Back in 2006, and the reason why I became angry and started calling you, it's only because of people like this guy that has called you, wanting you to choose the side of the government and the side of the ANC, because our lives are messed up. by people like Dikele and others, many others, including the former NPA, Kolega Chaleka, I can mention names. These people are the people actually blocking you guys from intervening by trying to assist us when we are requesting you guys to call on the show certain people that we have proofs of them having protected the corrupt or defending the corrupt. These people should not be allowed to call on the show because, again, these people are playing same tactics that are actually used and played by the apartheid government. The ANC is clearly a criminal organization that is actually watching you guys when you allow us to call on your show. And these are the same guys that have bosses and ministers that are actually making threats to you on the side, not on air, because I know for sure that there are ministers and former ministers that are actually threatening you as journalists, not allowing you to be neutral, not allowing you to assist us. This is the reason that I'm calling you guys. And I'm very angry, you see, against a guy or to the guy. I'm very angry because the Eastern Cape is messed up because of people like that. I'm very angry right now because these people are holding you ransom. Thank you.
0: Fix, thank you. Thank you very much for that call. And look, we have to handle calls in a very democratic way. That's the attitude that we take, and that's the ideology that accompanies this show and shows across SAFM. We give everybody a chance, so we don't censor anybody. We try our best to take as many calls as possible, but also to get a plurality of voices and opinions, right? And many of those opinions are going to differ. So, I mean, Fix, thank you for reminding our listeners that, yeah, we do have a job to do here as presenters. And you're right. We are not aligned. We're not aligned. We're aligned with human rights. We're aligned with constitutional values. We're aligned with the rights of people in this country, on the continent and the world over. But we don't align ourselves with political parties, for example. I'm not allowed to be, and I would never allow myself to be, the card-carrying member of a party or to identify with a particular party, or even if I think there might be a party whose value system or whose policies interest me. I'm going to test them the way I test everybody else, because that is our duty. It's our duty to test the policies that will inform the way you vote when you go to the through the electoral process. So that's what we're doing. We're just holding everybody to account so that you know you have all the answers as a listener. And our main duty is to you and to this democracy. So that's why we do what we do. And that's why we also have to allow other voices on that may dissent, even people who accuse us of being biased and saying, oh, you hate the government or you hate this group or you hate that group. We have to hear them. Even if it's not true, we have to give them a voice. And believe me, they don't ultimately decide who we talk to and how we address these issues. We try at all times, and we do receive threats. We receive death threats and all manner of things. We have over the courses of our career, but that's our job, right? And we try to do it to the best of our ability. Prince in Durban is on the line to us. Prince, you want to talk about the South African Police Service?
15: Joanna, you know, maybe the president and this national police commissioner, they need to at least explain it to us, you know, with clarity to the public. We will see who are the police in this country, the SNDF, really working for, you know. I mean, whose interests are they expected to serve, you know, according to their mandate? Because right now, with this illegal foreign invasion in our country, the citizens on the ground are forced to literally stand up and do the police work, do the SNDF work. Then now my question is, why are these police then sitting there doing these jobs, getting paid for, I mean, doing nothing, basically, you know? The president might as well announce, we will see, the whole SAPS is not a public entity, but a private entity. Because right now, it seems like the SAPS is serving the interests of the private entity, you know.
0: And many of them are criminal entities, wouldn't you agree, Prince?
15: Yes. Why don't they now at least officially announce so that we know, we will see, the SAPS It's not a public entity, you know. It's a private entity. Because right now, it's acting like a private entity. Hence, we see all this mash and whatnot. Obviously, these people are not going to do this thing, even if it is for the right cause. But they're not going to execute it according to the laws.
0: No, exactly. You know? And therein lies the danger. Exactly, therein lies the danger. That
15: That's
0: this
15: why
0: is what happens
15: police,
0: when police don't do what they're supposed to do.
15: Paying these people with our tax money so that they do the job. Now we're expected to do their job. I mean, what nonsense is this?
0: Yeah, no, I hear you. I hear you, Prince. And I think, look, one doesn't want to paint all police with the same brush, because I've interviewed so many police members. Oh, I'm saying members because they're from all backgrounds, women, men, you know, people who identify in different ways, but they work for SAPS, and they work really hard, and they are brilliant at what they do, and they have years of experience, and they are committed, even when they're under pressure and they've been accused of crimes falsely because they've been whistleblowers and that kind of thing in the force. They stand their ground, you know, and I really take my hat off to those people. But, I mean, what we're seeing at the Madlanga Commission, how's it supposed to make us feel as citizens? Are we supposed to feel confident? Are we supposed to feel protected? We can't. We can't possibly feel protected. Because the people who are supposed to be intervening seem not to be either interested or in a position to protect us. And that flows from leadership that has allowed this kind of thing to happen. Do you think that this has happened overnight? No, of course. The police force has been eroded over several decades, and people knew it was happening and they let it happen. It's absolutely appalling. I do agree with you. Kirk is also in Cape Town. You want to talk about the lack of rule of law in the country. Kirk, hi.
16: Yes, hello, Joanne. People, callers call in every day regarding xenophobia, regarding violence, regarding unemployment, regarding the results of the Madlanga Commission or the outcomes of the Madlanga Commission. And I put it down to one fact, that in South Africa we have a dearth of effective leadership. And that leadership falls under the ambit of the African National Congress. They have allowed every state institution to be eroded. They have allowed every state-owned enterprise to be eroded. They have allowed every sector of society to be eroded. And we are only seeing the symptoms and not the cause. The symptoms being corruption, unemployment, xenophobia, and the other multitude of ills that have beset South Africa. It is time for the ANC to go. They have added so little value in such a long time that the fact that the Eastern Cape is still 60-70% controlled by the ANC is an absolute abomination. That people are prepared to allow an organization to decimate that province, those finances, those lives. It is just incredible.
0: Yeah. Kirk, thank you. Thank you for sharing your thoughts with us. I think you're expressing the sentiments of a lot of our listeners who are feeling totally exasperated by what's going on in this country. And I think when you have lived in South Africa and you know what a super country it is, it could be one of the best in the world. I think patriotically it could be the best in the world. It's a little slice of heaven when it works. Right? But you've got all this to work with. You've got an amazing population to work with, people who are willing to put their shoulders to the wheel and who have a great sense of Ubuntu culturally and deeply. And yet you're not tapping into that. You're tapping into quite the opposite. Very, very upsetting indeed. A short break now, and I'll bring you another story on weather when we come back.
3: 50 years later, Youth Month, The Voices.
17: And since the troubles we had at the universities were really a reaction on events that had taken place in Soweto and other places, I want to believe that at the universities too, these concessions will be appreciated, and I think will go a long way towards eliminating student unrest at the universities.
18: The destruction by fire of schools, post offices, clinics, etc. amounts to a destruction of our children's future. In fact, this is the most effective way of retarding our own progress. In the homelands, schools are in some cases built by tribes themselves, and in other instances by my government.
3: Different generations, different experiences. One South Africa, 50 years later, only on SAFM, leading the conversations that move us.

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1: 7 minutes to 11 here on The Daily Discourse. And I told you I would keep you updated on the weather situation in the country because, of course, we've got another cold front coming. Oh, I dread it every time that we hear that from the South African Weather Service. But it's obviously started in the Eastern Cape. That seems to be one of the areas where there's a bit of a problem today. The Education Department, they're confirming that the suspension of schooling in three districts has happened after a level 8 severe weather warning was issued there. And we're going to connect with them now. Our guest is Malibongwe Mtima, the Eastern Cape Education Department spokesperson. Mr. Mtima, thank you very much for your time on the program today. And we just want to quickly know, I understand that schooling in three districts is disrupted this morning. Tell us what's happening on the ground, please.
2: Thanks for having me and good morning to you and your listeners. Yes, we have communicated with our districts that the school might be suspended in three of them, the Nelson Mandela, Sarah Parkman, and the Buffalo City. This follows, the warning that we got from the South African Weather Bureau that was informing us that we must expect level 8 weather conditions, which is severe. And thus far, we've been communicating with all our circuits. We've got our customer care that is on their foot, trying by all means to ensure that we talk to each and everyone. We have communicated to the district to say to them also establish communication with your circuits and your schools, while also we are also encouraging principals to establish a communication with the parents so that parents can be aware when we talk about what we're talking about when it relates to rain. For instance, we are saying schools off, they must participate. If we are saying half a day, they must participate, because at the end of the day, we want to ensure that we guarantee the safety of these kids while also ensuring that no life is lost during this the course of the time.
1: Yes, that's very important indeed. So are you anticipating that this, shall we say, the stay-at-home weather is going to continue over the next few days, or are you going to be communicating with parents and just playing it by ear as this unfolds?
2: If there are changes, then we'll communicate with them. That's what we said. We'll communicate with them if there are any changes. But for now, what we've communicated with them was that we were only requesting Wednesday and Thursday. So we requested that kids must not go to school on Wednesday and Thursday, while Friday we want them to go because at least from the reports that we are getting around, the rain has subsided and some areas we are seeing the sun coming out. So we're hoping that by the end of this day, the weather will be cleared so that our kids can go back to school tomorrow. But if there are changes, we'll continue talking to them to inform them of what the decision of the department is.
1: Mr. Mtima, what happens to those children who are writing exams over the next couple of days?
2: What we normally do, remember, they're not writing a common paper, they're writing a school-based assessment.
1: All right.
2: What we normally do is we, because we want to ensure that we protect such schools, we've urged schools and their school management team to communicate with the subject advisor so that if, for instance, the paper should be rescheduled, at least he or she is aware, and they must say it's rescheduled from this day to this day due to this. That's number one. Number two, also for lost time, remember there are still some schools who are busy with revision. We're saying to those, also they must prepare contingency measures to ensure that that revision is not stalled. In fact, if it's stalled for 2 days, we must add 2 days so that these kids, the time that they've lost can be recuperated. You must keep in mind that we're doing everything that we're doing to ensure that at the end of the day, the learners are safe, they are not losing their time. Where necessary, we're saying, for instance, there are schools, probably I should have said this earlier, there are schools that are having their matrix on site, for instance, with residents. Those that are having residents were saying, don't call off schooling because your kids are moving from the residents to the classes.
1: All right. Okay. Thank you very, very much for that, Mr. Malibongwe Mtima, Eastern Cape Education Department spokesperson. So there you have it, kids. You just got 2 days off school. And if you haven't managed to get that last bit of studying in, your exams or whatever you were writing, the tests you were writing are going to be postponed for a couple of days. But so far, as it stands, you have to go to school on Friday, right? It's not a day to take off so far. But I hope the weather improves. Thank you very much for that update from the Eastern Cape Basic Education Department. segment. I'll listen to one more or one or two more of your voice notes before we take the latest news bulletin.
3: Good morning, SA listeners. Anonymous here. I want to comment on the issue of illegal immigration. The country must know that even the police are also involved in this, because they tip off whenever there's operations, they tip off these plaza owners who employ illegal immigrants not to open their shops, specifically in Bombela. There was an operation, but after that, things went back to normal. So it is because the police are also involved in this.
4: In my time, while I was studying, the NFSAS, which was not NFSAS by then, I don't know how did they trace us so that we can pay back that money while it was started to being paid when you have it before. Because I remember when I get to the workplace, they started to deduct their money and then I've paid back without any hassle. So I just want to know what did happen so that they can do that again, because really that can help. Yes, the tax part of it is a problem, but why they don't trace again like before? Because they knew that now you're working, you have to pay back the money. You'll just see the deduction from your salary. I was working for the government. Thank you.
1: Thank you so much for that. And one last voice note on the issue of whistleblowing.
5: Good morning, Joanne. Dumela in Postmasburg. There was a lady there in Vaal or Vereeniging who was shot dead for doing her job. I believe she was still young, and she apparently she flagged irregularities in one of the municipalities there. And for her to qualify as an accountant, she had to overcome difficult circumstances, whether it's through NFSAS or through funding by her family. And to study, it was another challenge, and to prepare for examinations. And after all that work, she was killed for doing her job. This is the South Africa we live in.
1: Ah, what a heartbreaking story it really is. But watch this space. We're having this conversation tomorrow about whistleblowers whose lives have been ruined. In this case, very sadly, it ended in someone's death, as it does actually in many cases. But we need to keep having these conversations and keep putting the agenda of whistleblowers right up there so that legislation simply doesn't fall by the wayside in terms of protecting them. 11 o'clock here on the Daily Discourse. Let's stand by for your latest news bulletin on Delambana has that for you.

0: Thank you, Joanne. On the top stories, roads closed in Gqeberha municipality due to flooding, and Colonel Jacob continues with testimony at the Mantlanga Commission. For SAFM News, I am Ondalambana, and a very good morning. Gqeberha municipality mayor in the Eastern Cape, Hateng Bornman, has urged motorists to exercise extreme caution on the slippery roads in the area. A number of roads have been closed at Gqeberha due to flooding and rocks on the road. Bornman also appealed to residents along the Gamtos River to evacuate as the river is overflowing. Persistent heavy rain continues to hit the Eastern Cape, with a number of areas reporting flooding. Bornman says the disaster team is on high alert for any eventuality.
1: Our teams are monitoring the situation to make sure that residents are safe. And then we've had a lot of damage on some of our provincial roads, and we are asking residents and motorists to please not travel unless absolutely necessary, because there's a lot of damage on roads, and we are trying everything we can to keep roads open and safe and water from off roads, but it is extremely difficult with the amount of rain that we are receiving.
0: Community members from an informal settlement in Tembaletu in George have evacuated from their homes due to flooding. They are being housed in a private hall. The George municipality says their structures have been built on a floodplain, and there are plans to relocate them to a temporary area. These residents were also evacuated a month ago during the previous level 8 storm warning. George municipality councillor Eric Mdaga says they're expecting more people later today.
2: Seems that their homes are beginning to be a bit better, because most of them are there by the flood and the water stagnant. But now, due to seeing that the rain again came, and their houses now have overflowed, so they are here now today, since yesterday. And we are expecting more because in our groups or subgroups, there have been others indicating, since I've circulated the message back, each and everyone that has been for the place, the hall is open, and this is the community room.
0: The Mantlanga Commissioner advocate says Sibaloyi has questioned the Hawks Durban Unit Commander, Colonel Gavin Jacob, about the detention notice for the container carrying 541 kilograms of cocaine was not recorded in the police investigation diary. Jacob, who began his testimony yesterday, is testifying about his role in the interception of drugs worth an estimated 200 million rand by the Hawks and Crime Intelligence at the Isipingo Depot in KwaZulu-Natal. Baloyi further put it to Jacob that while the instruction to release the container was recorded in the investigation diary, the detention notice was not.
3: So that act, the opposite of the instruction to detain, is recorded. We look at your diary, we see an instruction to release. I expect that there must be an instruction to record, and I would be concerned that it will appear in a statement, not in a diary.
4: Yes. Commissioner, maybe I can say that Warrant Officer Mpangase was not as thorough as he should have been.
0: Alleged political fixer Brown Mokgotsi's lawyer, Makau Sekgatja, says they're hopeful that Mokgotsi will be granted bail. Sekgatja was speaking ahead of Mokgotsi's appearance before the Johannesburg Magistrates Court this morning, where a ruling into his bail application is expected to be handed down. Mokgotsi, who was arrested over 2 weeks ago, faces charges of unlawful possession of a firearm and ammunition, discharging a firearm in a built-up area, defeating the ends of justice and perjury. This relates to an alleged hit on his life in November last year, while he allegedly staged. Sekgatja speaks on expected outcome.
5: We are positive that we will get bail. We have given enough reasons why Brown should actually get bail, and it's only up to the magistrate to actually decide in relation to this matter.
0: A Limpopo woman arrested for allegedly poisoning and killing her two sons at the Madabani village outside Lewitt Richard is this morning appearing in the Chulabusiki Magistrate Court. Police spokesperson Colonel Melissa Ladwaba says the boys, aged 8 and 6, died at home and hospital respectively. Police suspect that the children were fed food allegedly laced with poison. The incident is under investigation. Ladwaba says the woman is facing two charges of murder.
6: Preliminary investigation revealed that the two deceased are siblings from Madaban village, and both are suspected to have been poisoned. Police investigation immediately commenced and subsequently led to the arrest of a 27-year-old female alleged to be the mother of the two victims. The motive for the incident is unknown at this stage. The suspect is expected to appear before Chulabusiki Magistrate Court soon, facing two counts of murder.
0: International Relations Minister Ronald Lamula says South Africa and Kenya are poised to deepen their strategic partnership with significant opportunities to stronger economic integration between the two nations. His remarks come as President Cyril Ramaphosa hosts Kenyan President William Ruto on a three-day state visit.
7: What will stand out for us in these relations is to continue on the issue of economic integration between the two countries. We believe it can grow on both sides and at a reciprocal level, because now it stands at 11 billion, but we want it to go further than that, because when it goes further, it creates an economic opportunity for growth. It also creates jobs, but it also creates issues of skills exchange and issues of integration between the two countries, but also people to people, understanding the positive nature and the lives of the Kenyan people.
0: Recapping the top story, Goga Municipality Mayor in the Eastern Cape, Ting Bonman, has urged motorists to exercise extreme caution on the slippery roads in the area. I'm Ondelambana for SFM News Alliance at 11:30.
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14: We see a completely non-racial society. We don't believe, for instance, in the so-called guarantees for minority rights, because guaranteeing minority rights implies the recognition of portions of the community on a race basis. We believe that in our country there shall be no minority, there shall be no majority, there shall just be people.
15: And when you look at the youth today, they are very comfortable, you know, they don't want to do anything. That's something that the youth from back then never had. And it's something we can learn from that, to actually stand up for ourselves as well. Stand up for your brother or sister next to you. Because today, when you look at a brother or a sister struggling, instead of helping them, you would rather laugh at them. But I believe that back then, they would fight together so that everyone can be better. Because that's literally what they did.

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1: Almost 10 minutes past 11 here on The Daily Discourse. Thank you for joining us. We're into our final hour. I'm Joanne Joseph. Great to be with you. And we've been having some wonderful conversations over the last few hours. Perhaps we should try to be a little more positive. I think by the end of the last hour, we were all feeling rather down and depressed, down in the dumps after what we spoke about. But we are continuing to have the conversations. And of course, you bring us the reality check with your calls every day, which is why we keep the studio line open throughout the show. 086 000 2032, our WhatsApp line 0614 104 107. In this hour, by the way, this is I must tell you how we came up with this idea for the next interview we're going to do. Essentially, I've had a few friends, acquaintances, colleagues in my circle who came from rather tough economic backgrounds, right? Their parents really struggled, and they struggled as children because they were deprived of many, many things. And, you know, for some of those kids, it was education. For some of them, it was material things like a roof over their heads, or, you know, transport, or all the things that many South Africans are still struggling with in this country right now, quite unjustly. But fortunately, you know, these families had some kind of intervention. So the child was able to go to a good school, or had a teacher who took interest in them, or a lecturer at university if they managed to get in there. And that was how they built up their education, and they were able to make a living out of it. Many of them didn't actually go to university, but they were able to do short courses, build themselves up, and then they were able to get work. So they moved into a slightly more privileged back bracket than the one in which they had lived growing up. And when they had children, they decided, well, you know, we struggled so much. Our family struggled so much. We really don't want our children to struggle the same way we do. So let's give them a little bit more than we had. And some of them have inadvertently created monsters, because their kids have turned out to be very privileged. Their kids have turned out to be unempathetic. Their kids have grown up in a bubble, unaware of what other South Africans and Africans and people, in fact, all over the world who are struggling are actually experiencing right now. And the demands they make on their parents are quite astonishing. I'm a little bit taken aback by them. And so we decided to have a chat with a psychologist today about how, even if we become upwardly socially mobile, how we manage our children, how we try to bring them up with the kind of values that are required to build good human beings. Good is a very relative term, but I think you know what I mean when I refer to decent human beings, who can contribute to the society in which they find themselves, especially a society where there is so much social deprivation and marginalization, and where they can start thinking about the role they will play to uplift other people around them, right? We all want children whom we consider useful citizens to society, functional citizens of society, contributors to society. How do we overcome this issue of privilege to make sure that our children are able to access that kind of way of living? So we'll have that conversation in just a short while. And I'd love your thoughts on that. Do you have children who are privileged? Have you brought them up in a way that you slightly regret? Or have you had to make adjustments along the way to ensure that they are empathetic people? Please give us a call. I'm dying to hear from you on this issue. Let's take a couple of your calls in the meantime. Peter from KwaZulu-Natal wants to talk about education and youth employment. Peter, good morning to you.
2: Good morning. Well, what you've been saying, I have to tell you, applies to just about everybody. We all mollycoddle our kids, and it's not a good thing. They need to see the hard ends of life.
1: I hear you, Peter.
2: What I wanted to talk about is education, because, you know, you're warning out 60% of the youth are unemployed and so on. The main reason is that they're unemployable. In my day-to-day living, I speak to probably two different teachers every day. So I see a lot of teachers,
1: yes,
2: and university lecturers.
1: Mm-hmm.
2: And they all say the same thing. Because they all say the same thing, I think there's probably some truth in it.
1: Okay.
2: And that is that about 3 out of 10 kids can read their own language, can understand mm-hmm. their own language mm-hmm. when it's written.
1: Yeah.
2: And 1 out of 10 can understand English. 1 out of 10
1: mm-hmm.
2: can mm-hmm. understand written English.
1: Yeah.
2: Which is very interesting now, because 9 out of 10 get matric.
1: Yes.
2: We wonder how they do that, because they can't actually understand the questions. But that's another question. That's another debate. Now, the thing is, though, if only 1 out of 10 kids can read, Or rather, if you can't read, your options in life are to be a manual laborer, a beggar, a thief, or an ANC councillor. And those are the only options that face you. Basically, if you don't want to be a laborer, or an ANC councillor, you're going to be unemployed. You are unemployable.
1: Shame, Peter. That's, don't be so nasty to the ANC. I mean, there are some good ANC councillors who
2: no,
1: actually
2: there
1: do
2: are,
1: their
2: there
1: work.
2: Are some, but in KwaZulu-Natal, there are 400 that are illiterate.
1: Let me just go
2: one step further now.
1: Yeah.
2: Well, those that do get to university, for example, now, doctors are unemployed. So they do what they call the housemanship or the internship.
1: Yes.
2: They're then supposed to have community service, and then they should be able to be employed in the system to be able to specialize and so on and so on and so on.
1: Right.
2: Those posts are gone. Because as soon as one doctor leaves, either by age or dies or whatever, they freeze the post.
1: Yeah.
2: So now in the hospitals, a significant percentage of doctors are working for free. To the extent that at Curtis Care Hospital, 60% of registrars, now registrar is a person who's training to become a specialist.
1: Yes.
2: Are financing themselves. They're working for free.
1: Gosh.
2: So it all boils down to the government. The government is just not pulling its weight. But to get back to the education story, the question is, why is the education system so bad? Well, in 1998, Sibo Sisu Bengu, you might remember him, he died last year.
1: Yes.
2: He was a professor, apparently, of education at Fort Hare. He was the Minister of Education, and two things. He gave the teachers a massive retirement package. So many of them left.
1: Yes.
2: Hundreds or thousands of years of teaching just disappeared. Poof, gone.
1: Yeah.
2: He used OBE, in spite of being told by every educationist all around the world, don't do that in South Africa, it's not appropriate. So that messed up things big time.
1: All right.
2: And then he was followed by
1: Peter, I would love to have this longer conversation with you. I'm just a bit pressed for time, which is why we can't go into the history of all the ministers post-democracy. But I think you're making a good point about decisions that were made that were not good for the education system and consequently the quality of our matriculants and potentially our graduates coming out of other institutions at a tertiary level are just not what they ought to be. Having said that, we must also remember that when the economy is not growing, it cannot absorb the number of qualified youngsters coming into the economy. And that is also a huge issue. 17 past 11, we're having this conversation with the psychologist in just a moment. Give us a call, send us a voice note. We're taking a short break for now.
0: This June, Youth Month, SFM brings South Africans together across generations to reflect, challenge, remember, and reimagine the future.

0: The Daily Discourse, more than talk, real understanding.
1: 18 minutes past 11 here on the Daily Discourse. And as I was mentioning earlier, many of us grew up in economically challenging circumstances, but our quality of life has improved due to education and work opportunities. And so we've aspired to give our children a little more than we once had. It's a noble motivation, not wanting your children to struggle in the same way you did or have them do without several things you may have wanted, but that were completely out of your reach at the time. But are we inadvertently doing damage to our children by lavishing material possessions on them they didn't work for, or giving them unearned rewards which may affect their behaviour and outlook? We've invited psychologist Dr. Buhle Makanya to discuss this with us. Dr. Makanya, good morning to you, and thank you for your time on the Daily Discourse. It seems the most natural thing in the world to want to give your child what you didn't have in these circumstances, but are our children somehow being affected by having so much more than we may have had when we grew up?
2: Good morning, Joanne, and to the list. And thank you so much for having me. Yes, Joanne, I think this topic does relate to me as well, as much as I'm an industrial psychologist, but I'm also a parent. Like many other parents as well, I want my child to have a better life than I had growing up. I would love them to have opportunities that I didn't have, confidence, good education, exposure, as you mentioned. But our role as parents in that process as well is very, very important. But I've also realized something important, both personal and professional, Joanne. Sometimes because we love them so much, we accidentally overprotect our kids, yes, from experiences that actually help them to grow emotionally stronger. Many of us, as you highlighted earlier, that when we grew up, we had things like there's no money for that, a lollipop, a simple thing as lollipop, if we can say it at this particular time now, we didn't have money for that, yes, for biscuits, for chips, not even a transport to go to school. And we had responsibilities as well. We were taught to respect others and so on and so on. And we were taught to work hard for what we want. As a result, that's where we learn being patient as we are now, and being responsible, and become resilient throughout everyday life experiences, because that's how we are able now to give our kids more exposure, good exposure in education and so on, but accidentally overprotecting them, it doesn't allow them to grow emotionally.
1: Right.
2: But children too. Okay.
1: Yes. Sorry, I just want to ask you about that issue, because I know some psychologists refer to this as lawnmower parenting, where you remove all obstacles from your children's path to enable them to succeed. How wise is that?
2: For me, as I've mentioned earlier, our responsibility as a parent is to be there for them, but not to remove obstacles. Remember, we won't be there when they go to college, we won't be there when they go to their first interview, we won't be there in the workplace, in so many, even relationships, we won't be there. So our role as parents is very crucial in a sense that we need to teach them that they need to handle frustrations themselves, they need to handle patience, they need to handle disappointment, even conflict. I know at times I was tempted as well with my younger daughter. She used to come from school and say, "Mommy, this person did it," or the teacher, and I was tempted to go to school the next morning and solve that for her. And then I stepped back and said, no, she needs to learn to be emotionally discomforted as well, and she needs to learn to have those conflict resolution skills that will take her throughout her life, in career and relationship, in any space they should be exposed to.
1: I mean, you're mentioning something so important here, because I think, you know, not only was there the economic deprivation, in families where there was deprivation, there was often this trend to kind of let you sort your issues out yourself. And I think consequently, as parents, we, you know, growing up in the, or raising our children in the information age, we often want to intervene in those situations. How do we know in which situations we ought to intervene and in which situations we should actually stand up and defend our children?
2: Joanne, as you mentioned, I think for me, we need to ensure that we have situation whereby they experience just the normal life challenges, not

0: trauma or suffering. We don't want our kids to suffer like we did and have traumatic experiences. But things like playing with other kids and then the person loses there, you say to you, okay, try again, you make it next time. Even in the test, in the class, even in sport activities, because they need to handle those disappointments. And at times, they need to wait for rewards and self-problem and taking responsibility. Your normal day life challenges, like fighting with their friends, like not making it in school, academically, or other situations like that. That's where we can say, no, let me step back as a parent and let him or her to be accountable, to be creative, and be able to solve those small problems for themselves. But obviously, if it's a traumatic experience and there's that line of suffering, definitely as parents, we are there to support them and jump in and hold their hands.
1: I want to ask you, Doctor, about the issue of crass materialism, because we see a lot of this on social media, and we're bombarded at it from different parts in the world, like the United States, where you see children, and some parts of our country too, where families are affluent, where you see children actually exhibiting their wealth unashamedly and going so far as to treat other children differently, even treat them as inferior or marginalize them because they don't enjoy the same kind of assets. How do we make our children socially conscious in a society where we've got this huge inequality, where we've got very wealthy people, and we've got extremely poor people? But we know that there ought to be a consciousness of that in South Africa.
0: Yes, Joanne, that is a reality where our kids live in. I think it's one of the things that as parents we need to have conversations in our dinner tables with that. We need to be realistic. I would make an example, again, the last example that I had with my kids. One time my youngest daughter even said that we are worth, and then we said to her, let us unpack that. What is worth then? Because we are just a working middle class, a family with so much responsibilities, the tax and so on, and the bond. Once we started that conversation with her and others as well in the table, they're trying to realize that what is the difference between wealth as well as surviving on a daily basis if you are being employed as a parent. So those conversations are very good to start with them at an early age so that they'll be able to have boundaries and able to be emotionally grow to be able to see that my land ends here and then the other people are richer than me, so that they be able to have confidence in themselves, so that they would be able to relate to the society as well.
1: Tell me, in this context, Dr. Makanya, how parents ought to react. We know of many families that have really struggled very hard and made sacrifices to either send their children to a really good public school where the fees may be very high, or a private school where, there's a huge financial strain on them, but their focus was education, and so this is what they've decided they're going to do. And those children are surrounded by children from elite families who can afford very expensive things, expensive birthday parties, outings and the like. But you find, although you've put your children into that environment, you as parents cannot afford the same thing. How do we explain to our children how they interpret the wealth that they see around them, why they are not able to access the same wealth or privileges as their peers in that situation?
0: Joanne, as you mentioned, that we expose ourselves to this reality because ourselves we can manage and afford to do that at times. For us as parents, we need to make sure that we ground them, we give them responsibilities and allow some natural consequences to happen, and start to have conversations around emotional language and allow them to to voice out and discuss their emotions as well as excitement, whatever different kind of emotions that are there at the same time. Because yes, you are correct, families, there's no balance, others are richer than others, but at the same time we want to strike a balance whereby your child gets a good education. So for us, whatever happens at school, it ends there. And then at home, we are this family that can afford 1, 2, 3, and we are this kind of family that have such values as well. So teaching them that resilience and discipline and gratitude, and not to compare. I think one of the things is that you have mentioned earlier to say the social media has exposed our kids so much, but at the very same time, all those things that they see happening there, at times we've seen even on social media and in papers, they are not true, they are fake. So they need to learn that to say whatever that you see happen next door is not a reality, maybe, or what you are seeing. So for them, it's very important that they learn to be grateful where they are in our family, in this particular household. So those basic principles, as parents, we need to embed them to our kids.
1: Some great advice from you there. Thank you so much for speaking to us. The industrial psychologist, Dr. Buhle Makanya, speaking to us about the issue of privilege, what happens when our children enter into that state of privilege, how do we manage their behavior, how do we continue to sow those values into the fabric of their being so they continue to be decent people who can contribute to society in the long run and not be overtaken by things like crass materialism. How important is it in your family to ensure that gratitude is something that that your entire family ideology spins off? How often do your children say thank you? How often do you feel gratitude for what it is that you have managed to achieve? And how important is that attitude to the way you see your life and perceive your place in South Africa? 11:30 on Ondela Mbana has your latest news headlines. Let's get those now.
2: Thank you, Joanne. On the news headlines, the Johannesburg Magistrates Court has denied bail to alleged political fixer Bron Mokgosi. The Garden Route District Municipality says rockfalls and landslides have been reported across the district due to heavy rainfall, and the Israeli Defense Minister Israel Katz has said his forces will continue ground operations in Lebanon despite the announcement of a renewed ceasefire. A full update follows at the top of the hour.
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1: Right, just after 11:30 here on the Daily Discourse. And of course, we always start the section with our Madlanga recap for the day. The Madlanga Commission is still going strong in Pretoria, and it spent another day probing the mysterious disappearance of 541 kilograms of cocaine worth more than 200 million rand. Hawks officer Colonel Gavin Jacob is back on the stand. He's facing tough questions about his handling of the seizure. And he's admitted he didn't fully comply with national procedures during the 2021 operation. He concedes that the drugs were not properly packaged as evidence and the key protocols that were required were overlooked. He's also acknowledged returning from leave to assist with the operation without informing his commander, and he's admitted that parts of his investigation diary were inaccurate. Our commissioners pressed Jacob on why the cocaine was transported to the Hawks storage facility in Port Shepstone instead of being secured at closer police stations. The inquiry also heard that some officials who should have been present during the seizure may not have participated as recorded. His testimony has intensified scrutiny over the handling of one of South Africa's biggest drug busts and also how the massive cocaine consignment later vanished entirely from police custody. That is what is going on right now. I think the Madlanga Commission is probably on a break as we speak, and they will go live in just a short while once again. They always take a break at this time of day. All right, 11:32. I'm taking your messages. I'm really getting beautiful messages coming in on the WhatsApp group. They made me laugh a little bit. I'll share those with you, but we're also taking your calls. Let me start with the WhatsApp messages for a change. One of you says, hi Joanne and your guest, thank you for this topic. My friends were mostly spoilt and middle class. My mum was a factory worker and tried her best. Today I can see the difference because I achieved better things in life, but my priorities are different because of a mum who taught me the value of things, and still today, says Sean in Cape Town. Oh Sean, your message really leaves me with a lump in my throat. Parents like this have done so much for their children, and really to have parents who gave up so much and made these sacrifices and made a point of also they're working very hard, not neglecting their children, and ensuring that these values were embedded in their children's lives is just so important in our country. This subject resonates with me, one of you says. My partner's 29-year-old son is indulged, spoilt, and hasn't held down a job for longer than a few months. He's now living at home with his girlfriend. They contribute nothing to the household. I call these kids boomerang children, as they keep coming back home. Sorry, I know it's not funny, but the phrasing does amuse me. And FLKs, freeloading kids. Forget Gen Zs or whatever. Oh, you gave me a laugh. You really did. FLKs, freeloading kids. Do you have a freeloading kid in the household? Let me know. I would love to hear from you. And then let's take a voice note on this.
4: Hello, JJ. This is Sam in the Free State. This gentleman that just called you now, I don't think he's ever been poor in his life or ever struggled. No one who has ever been poor or struggled would want to see their kids struggle. This is why most of the time you see people who have ever struggled, they make sure that their kids don't struggle. And then it translates into a privilege at the end of the day, which spoils the kids. So I don't think he's ever struggled. Just listening to what he's saying, I doubt he's ever struggled in his life.
1: Yeah, thanks for sharing that with us. You know, I think you're spot on about what struggle produces. And we're not talking about suffering, right? Like trauma. We don't want our children to suffer any kind of trauma, and we want to protect them from that. And if for some reason they've been the victims of trauma, we want to make sure that we intervene and we give them the right interventions to actually mitigate the effect of what has happened to them. But resilience and doing without things, it does produce a certain kind of strength in you that you sometimes didn't know you were capable of when you have struggled through certain things and come out stronger on the other side. That sounds completely romanticized. I don't mean to romanticize suffering, not at all. But what I'm saying is those of us who've had challenges in our lives and have had to overcome them, you know, we've learned something from that, and it's been useful to us as adults. Thabo in Polokwane, I'm going to take your call first. Chem, you held for so long. Thank you for your patience, Thabo. You want to talk about the National Skills Fund.
5: Hi, JJ, how are you?
1: How's it? I'm so well, thanks, Thabo. Go for it.
5: I just wanted to share my bit on the National Skills Fund because, you know, JJ, with the work integrated learning that is now being proved by the SIU, you've got students who are struggling. They've been without their stipends for almost 4 months now.
1: Yes.
5: So,
1: yes.
5: I'm much disappointed in the Minister of Higher Education and Learning, Buti Manamela, and the Deputy Minister, Dr. Nomusa.
1: Mm.
5: I mean, they know the students enrolled in the program, some of them really depend on their stipends for rent, to commute, and all of those things. So for now, to have students go for 4 months without their stipends, I mean, it's a disaster.
1: Thabo, are you a student at the moment?
5: I'm a student.
1: You're a student. Have you experienced this?
5: I'm experiencing it.
1: I'm so sorry.
5: As we speak.
1: Yeah, this is terrible.
5: You know, I've got students who have also tried to reach out. They've sent emails.
1: Mm.
5: You know, service providers are just as you, it's chaos. Sure. I'm telling you, JJ.
1: Sure, Thabo. So thank
5: I'm
1: you
5: very
1: for
5: much,
1: yeah, yeah.
5: Yeah, I'm just saying I'm very much disappointed. I don't know if there's any help that can come our way or anything, but it's a mess. I'm
1: all right. Thabo, thank you for making us aware of that. It's really important, you know, when you talk to us and you tell us what's going on, we're able to follow up on it as best we can. I'm going to put you back to Melissa now. Mel, I want to follow up on this National Skills Fund story, please. And I think we need to ask the Higher Education Minister what's happening there, because I'm dismayed to hear what Thabo tells me about what students are going through. And it's even worse that they've flagged the problem, right? They've spoken to the officials or written to them and they're not getting any response. Geez, what our young people are going through in this country is really quite appalling. Let's take a call from Bongani in Gqeberha, that cold, rainy place today, on young people's behavior. Bongani, good morning to you.
6: Morning. Good morning, Joanne, and to the listeners.
1: Mm. Hi.
6: Yeah, I'll go straight. I won't be asking about your health because I don't. I've got
1: thank you, because it's really good at the moment. Thank you.
6: Look. I would have liked something like an hour to unpack what I need to unpack because it has to change totally change a narrative that has been existing in the country, in the youth as well.
1: Yeah.
6: Because of previous, I think I would call it misinformation that has been spreading.
1: Okay.
6: Number one, I just want to share first of all my experience in a number 7 years, by the way. So I'm not coming to just play. And I'm not using my age to intimidate you either.
1: To pull rank.
6: Yeah. So I'm 70 years old. I come from experience. I come from a long political background and a spiritual background, all of those things. So I've had that. I've got lots of experience. So I'm going to just share a few experiences. I work as a medical practitioner in a prison with young people in particular.
1: Yes.
6: And each time I interview a young person as a prisoner, I always ask them why they committed the crime.
1: Yeah.
6: What have they committed and all those things. Because I like to get to the root because I know that I can make an impact on their future behavior.
1: Right.
6: That is because I've done quite a bit of experience in that area. More than 95% of them are converted at that point of conduct. Because I've been able to point out to them what impacts their behavior to a large extent. I'm not going to go into that now. We can talk about it at another time. But what happens is that I'm also a minister.
1: Yes.
6: What I do, I lead them in a prayer that they must pray to renounce their activity and their past behaviors. And when that happens, something happens to them. Some of them, they start crying. I've actually seen cases where some of them start manifesting demons. I don't know if you know what that means, because sometimes on radio we pretend that these things don't exist, unfortunately. But they manifest demons. I remember a young man who started wriggling on the floor like a snake. I had to pray for that young man to deliver him from that spirit. That young man had something that he said was closing him in his chest, you know, as if he was not able to breathe. But after that, he was delivered. He was perfect. He never came to consult for any medical condition again. I've seen a number of those. Mainly some of them just suffering depression and so on. But unfortunately, when we talk about Christian spirituality, we get people who are scoffing at things they don't even know or understand. Just to give you another perspective.
1: Bongani, sorry, I am running out of time here because we're about to go to a short break.
6: I know this topic always runs out of time. It's okay. Yeah. We can cut it.
1: But Bongani, I mean, you've opened up a conversation, and I think lots of people believe in spirituality. I think it's most South Africans subscribe to one spiritual or religious ideology or another in this country. I think it's 85%, as I said. So I think there are many people who would agree with you that this is. There is a certain element of spirituality required in order to overcome the difficulties. And I think it can be a useful tool. I'm not advocating for any one religion, but I think any ideology that restores ethics, a sense of right, and a sense of care for the people around you and empathy is a useful one, so long as it doesn't compromise the rights of people involved. Right, we'll take a short break. We'll be back to discuss more in a moment.
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1: The clock is nudging towards a quarter to 12 here on the Daily Discourse. I'm taking your last calls and voice notes. Let's quickly listen in to this one.
11: Hi, this is JJ. The rich are also arrogant in this matter of the foreigners. There was a doctor during Ashraf's show on Africa Day who said he was employing a Malawian to cut his grass. Unless you are going to tell me that his grass needs specialized skills that can only be imported from Malawi, then it means that doctor was breaking the law, and he told the whole of South Africa that he's breaking the law and he doesn't care. It's only the poor who must obey the law.
1: Thank you for filling us in on what happened there. By the way, be nice to Ashraf today, please. Extra nice to him. It is his birthday. Happy birthday, Ashraf. I know you do listen to the show, and we hope it's going to be a wonderful day. And you must eat a huge piece of chocolate cake for us here on the Daily Discourse. Okay, Bongani in... Oh, no, we've taken Bongani's call. Mbowana is still on the line to us in Mafikeng. Good morning to you, Mbowana. You want to talk about youth employment. Hi.
12: Hi, good morning. You see, youth is the future of the nation. Each and every nation, if the youth are not active into the economy of the country, there's no success of that country. So the problem that we're having is from schooling syllabus. Our syllabus needs to change, because engineering, farming, and building should be number one priority, because we need those types of service into our daily lives. So that's where the problem is. And the other problem is why all this is not implemented is because the land which needs this to be practical is in the hands of privates. So that is the number one problem why we got so many youth which are not active into economy of your country.
1: Thank you very much for that, Mbowana. I think that's certainly something that we need to give thought to. And you're right, we don't have a future in this country without our youth at the helm. And we talk about them as the future, but actually they need to start taking over from us now. We need to start grooming them for these positions. We need to start creating an economy in which they can be absorbed. We need to start creating a conducive environment for them to slip seamlessly into a world where technology, where AI, where all of these things that we fear so much at this stage are actually orchestrated to work for them, right? And I think a country where children can't read properly, can't read with meaning, brings its own problems when you overlay things like AI and advanced technology over that. So there's a lot of work to be done, and we owe our children, we really owe our children our energy and our commitment to making sure that this is a country that that they're proud to inherit, and that one that will benefit them in the future. That is the note on which I'm going to wrap it up today. Thank you for your wonderful communications over the course of the day. We've really had fantastic chats, and we will continue to do it all again tomorrow. TGIF. Thank God it's almost Friday, TGIAF perhaps. We are looking forward to wrapping up our show with you tomorrow. So join us at 9 o'clock. Right now we're going to hand over to the book reading, following which the fabulous Sakina Kamwendo will bring you update at noon. Thank you for joining us today from the team and me. Take care, and we will catch you tomorrow.
3: In case you missed it.
13: Are there any ways in which, from a party liberation movement to liberation movement level, that the ANC has these conversations with, in particular, ZANU-PF?
14: Not only ZANU-PF. A few months ago, we held a conference of liberation movements. Remember that even in Mozambique, when there were elections, there was a huge upheaval with consequences that were quite negative for us as a region and for us as South Africa. So when those discussions are taking place, an honest conversation does take place about the way that each one of us are running our own affairs.
13: Ndumiseni Ntuli, the ANC chief whip in Parliament.
3: That was National Briefing This Morning with Kathy Mutlatlana.
15: SAFM's award-winning drama department presents to you another episode of the book The Unfair Way, The Untold History of South African Black Golf, written by Jerry Lepu, read by Simpiwe Kwana. Please note that the views expressed in this book are not that of the station. Listener's discretion is advised.
16: The need for an old age home should be seen in the context of life in South Africa's black townships, where there is no recreational facilities established. This was a legacy of the township due to the policy of separate development, which came to be universally known as apartheid. Blacks were temporary residents in the urban areas. Their main purpose was to offer cheap labor. There was a rigid law that prevented the influx of blacks to the urban areas. Black men were required by laws to carry a passbook. This was an identification document which had in it as well as the requisite permission, enabling the holder to engage in certain activities, e.g. to sell his labor. It was only until 1956 when black women were also required to carry the same document. This led to the now famous march by the women to the Union Building. In the event that one is found to be non-compliant by not having certain requirement in your passbook, you are deported back to the homelands. These were usually barren areas reserved for blacks. This often resulted in the breakdown of the family unit. The wife and children would remain stranded in the urban areas without breadwinners. A dire situation of black townships was further worsened by the absence or paucity of social workers to help the residents who were faced with a myriad of problems. Juvenile delinquency was commonplace, as unemployed youths as well as those who were not attending schools were being drawn into committing in petty crimes. These youths and their families needed the counseling, but in the absence of social workers, this task had to be performed by adult members of the community. In many cases, township residents made the best of the situation they found themselves in. As self-help, groups were formed and fundraising projects were organized. As mentioned earlier, during the initial stages of the founding of Soweto, there was no immediate need for an old-age home. However, when there was a need for such a facility, there didn't seem to be any enthusiasm by the authorities to provide it. When it became apparent that the population of the aged was increasing, plans needed to be devised to provide them with sanctuary. For all my sins, I guess I'm hardly a person one would refer to a social justice warrior or even an activist. Yet, when I noticed the plight of the community, and especially that of the elderly around me, I was moved to do something about the situation. The idea I had was to raise funds to build an old age home in Soweto using the sporting skill I was arguably most adept at, golf. My idea was to organize a World Celebrity Golf Pro AM tournament to take place in September of 1979. Pro AM tournaments are known to play an important role in raising funds for a good cause. Important personalities are invited to take part in Pro AM tournaments. However, in South Africa, an event of this magnitude would not be possible without the approval of the government, particularly as my intention was to invite celebrities from outside of the country. These included people of color who had to be cleared by the government. The standard practice by government then was to deny such people a visa to prevent them from entering to South Africa. There were also conditions which were attached to the granting of a visa. There was a sense of hesitation on my part. This was because of the political climate of the time. South Africa was facing a series of trade and diplomatic embargoes from the United Nations, African Union, as well as the Southern African development countries. This was due to its apartheid policies, imprisonment of political prisoners, Soweto uprising, and deaths in detention. The Pro-AM tournament that I had in mind would have featured top American golfers and celebrities who would include actors and musicians. In addition, I had already embarked on drawing up a list of prospective participants from my golf tours in previous years for financial backing. I had also engaged possible sponsors such as Coca-Cola and Kangra Holdings Pty Ltd. I also even went so far as to seek the necessary permissions from the relevant local authorities to ensure that all my plans were above board. The endeavor went as far as scheduling a meeting with the South African Consul General in the United States at the time. At the same time, I personally contacted companies and other institutions who appeared keen to offer a helping hand. Naturally, there were those who were convinced that the venture would not succeed. Among these was a naysayer, Sam Feldman, a representative of the entertainment agency Showtime International. At the time, he held a dim view of the event. For every pessimist that willed my plans to fail, there was an even more determined optimist. One such high-profile person to back the idea was Gary Player, who, in a penned letter in response to an invitation to be part of the occasion, he, however, laid a prerequisite that the planned occasion should not clash with his schedule. At some point, I was convinced that the idea was gaining momentum and could no longer be ignored. This was especially the case when the South African government responded cautiously but positively to the idea. In its letter, it said, quote, "In principle, the Department of Interior has no objection to invitees from foreign countries visiting South Africa and participating in the above-mentioned tournament," close quote. However, there was a proviso which read, open quote, "It is a condition that the appropriate precaution should be taken to prevent incidents which may cause embarrassment to the visitors or have the effect of bringing the country or its laws into disrepute," close quote. The South African government told me that the foreign players have to apply for the visas. Yet for some reason, the organizing of this event also proved long and arduous, at times seemingly dragging on endlessly until then PGA director Dave Proctor offered to help and requested to present the concept to Saul Kessner of Sun International on my behalf. Kessner was among South African business people with the financial resources to host an event of that magnitude. As things were starting to fall into place when suddenly there was silence on the part of all that were initially offering to assist in the project. To this day, it remains unclear if political turmoil or a total hijacking of my idea was the motivation behind the end of the Pro-M tournament, which I had worked so hard to bring to fruition. One would have to lean towards the latter because in 1981, a repackaged and reconstructed golf tournament emerged known as the Million Dollar Golf Challenge, played at Saul Kessner Sun City Resort with Gary Player playing in its inaugural event. The ideas proved similar enough to lead one to draw the conclusion that what is now called the Nedbank Golf Challenge is the fundraising tournament that I conceived my brainchild. No acknowledgement has ever been advanced for my concept. Here are the receipts. The letters for acceptance to participate from Gary Player Craig Stutler, Scott Simpson, and others. And letters from the sponsors Coca-Cola, Kangra Holdings. Letters of support from government departments and South African Consul General. And letters from American artists who supported the event are available on this book from page 107 to page 118.
15: There was another episode of The Unfair Way, the untold history of South African black golf, written by Jerry Lebu, read by Simpiwe Gwana. The book is available at the Bridge Bookstore. 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
3: 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Under the code, we are committed to giving news that is accurate, comment that is fair, and programming that is not harmful, does not amount to hate speech, or contain violence or explicit sex. If you think we are not living up to that code, then you can inform the Broadcasting Complaints Commission of South Africa. Direct any complaints in writing to the Broadcasting Complaints Commission of South Africa. PO Box 142365. 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

0: It's 12 o'clock Thursday, the 4th of June, 2026. A very warm welcome to Update at Noon here on SAFM, leading the conversations that move us. My name is Bongi Wazwani, standing in for Sakina Kamwendo, coming up this hour.
1: So working together, South Africa and Kenya can help shape a peaceful, integrated and thriving African continent that is always able to resolve its own problems.
0: South Africa has welcomed Kenyan President William Ruto with a gun salute at the Union Buildings in Tshwane.
2: The mayor of the Gqeberha municipality pleaded residents to evacuate their areas due to the overflow from the rivers close by.
0: Eastern and Western Capes on high alert amid flooding and infrastructure damage. And John is here with sport.
3: Go, Bruce and the boys start getting ready and checking the high altitude. I've got more details on that question you asked me yesterday about the high altitude in Mexico City. And there's more drama, visa and ticketing dramas at the World Cup. I'll tell you all about it later on.
0: I really want to hear all about this. So share your views with us, 41391. 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Post your comments as well on X at SABC News _radio. Use the hashtag update at noon. All these and more coming up in the next hour, but first though, Ondela Mbane is on standby with the latest news.

0: Thank you, Bongi. On the top stories, court denies Brown Mukhoetsi bail and Israel forces to continue ground operations in Lebanon. For SAFM News, I am Ondelambana and a very good day. The Johannesburg Magistrates Court has denied bail to alleged political fixer Brown Mukhoetsi. He was arrested on charges of unlawful possession of a firearm and ammunition, discharging a firearm in a built-up area, defeating the ends of justice and perjury. Mukhoetsi allegedly staged a hit on his life in Fort Loras, east of Johannesburg in November last year. In her ruling, Magistrate Annelise Tlhapi said the residential addresses provided by Mukhoetsi were incorrect.
1: There are three different addresses provided by the applicant. All three addresses, they don't correspond. The applicant failed to prove before this court that he has a proper address. The court cannot accept the applicant version that it is an error by the landlord to write a wrong address as house number 4454 in the lease agreement.
0: Maldanga Commission advocate Sesi Baloyi has questioned the Hawks Durban unit commander, Colonel Gavin Jacob, about why the detention notice for the container carrying 541 kilograms of cocaine was not recorded in the police investigation diary. Jacob, who began his testimony yesterday, is testifying about his role in the interception of drugs worth an estimated 200 million rand by the Hawks and Crime Intelligence at the Isipingo Depot in KwaZulu-Natal. Baloyi further put it to Jacob that while the instruction to release the container was recorded in the investigation diary, the detention notice was not.
2: So that act, the opposite of the instruction to detain, is recorded. We look at your diary, we see an instruction to release. I expect that there must be an instruction to record, and I would be concerned that it will appear in a statement, not in a diary.
3: Yes. Commissioner, maybe I can say that Warrant Officer Mpangase was not as thorough as he should have been.
0: The Garden Route District Municipality says rock falls and landslides have been reported across the district due to heavy rainfall, while some communities have been evacuated as a precaution. District officials are monitoring rivers in case of further evacuations if banks are breached. Municipality spokesperson Herman Peters.
4: A number of roads remain closed due to flooding, rock falls, landslides and other weather-related incidents. River levels remain under close observation, and water levels in the Keurbooms, Knysna, Great Brak, Kandelaars and Olifant River systems have increased significantly, while higher inflows from the Gamka Dam and increased releases from the Stormdrift Dam are also being monitored.
0: The KwaZulu-Natal Department of Transport has launched an investigation into the alleged violent attack of an e-hailing driver and intimidation of female passengers in Kwandengezi, west of Durban. A video circulating on social media appears to show armed security guards confronting the driver and ordering him to drop off passengers. It is alleged that shots were fired at the vehicle, causing the driver to lose control and crash. Department spokesperson Dabezinhle Sibiya.
5: Last night we received a distressed call from the leadership of the KZN e-hailing council. They shared a video showing an attack on the e-hailing driver who was transporting female passengers. Security guards from a company allegedly hired by a taxi association are seen in the circulating video brandishing guns and ordering the e-hailing driver to drop off female passengers. We have assigned a team from our public regulatory entity and Operation Shanela to investigate the matter, working with the South African Police Service and Metro Police.
0: The Israeli Defense Minister Israel Katz has said his forces will continue ground operations in Lebanon despite the announcement of a renewed ceasefire. The deal requires Hezbollah to halt its attacks against Israel and withdraw from southern Lebanon. The BBC's Jeremy Bowen has more details.
6: This agreement has no maps. It doesn't describe specific areas. There is no timetable for how this is going to work. It's also dependent on Hezbollah removing their fighters south of the Litani River, which is basically the area that Israel is occupying right now, and a complete cessation of fire from Hezbollah. So it is most unlikely it will change anything in the south, but what it may do is mean that it's more institutionalized, that Israel won't hit Beirut, and perhaps Hezbollah won't shoot over the border.
0: Recapping the top story, the Johannesburg Magistrates Court has denied bail to alleged political fixer Brown Mokgosi. I'm Ondila Mbana for SFM News Headlines at 12:30.
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8: Thank you very much, Ondela. We'll catch up with you a little later on. As you heard, that the court denying bail to Brown Mokgosi, and he had been trying to secure bail since his arrest just after testifying at the Matlanga Commission. And also, the commission continues today. Colonel Jacob is still being asked questions about what happened in Port Shepstone when the drugs worth around 200,000 rand, just 541 kilograms were stolen. And then at the same time, the ad hoc committee that is investigating allegations of criminal infiltration, corruption and political interference in the justice system is meeting to deliberate on its report. Remember, it wrapped up its in-person hearings, oral hearings, if you can even put it that way, and now has the task of making sure that its report is delivered on time. There is a state visit. The Kenyan president, William Ruto, is in South Africa, being hosted by his counterpart, President Cyril Ramaphosa. The two are currently addressing the media, speaking about issues of mutual benefit, but also at the same time, the relations that the two countries continue to enjoy. It was interesting to even listen to both presidents being alive to the reality that multilateralism is actually weakening, as some have actually been watching this particular picture. And they talk about, yes, while strengthening mutual cooperation, but there are some serious conversations that they've also spoken about, including the issues of migration, what's currently taking place in the Middle East as well. There's also the NFP, you would have seen, still that battle there with Mbali Shinga, the provincial chairperson, versus the leader of the party, Ivan Bonsa, who is waiting, he says, to be sworn in to the KwaZulu-Natal provincial legislature, the matter playing out in the courts yesterday as well. And Shinga digging in her heels, saying that she's going nowhere. She wants to interdict her expulsion and removal from the legislature. The legislature is currently sitting, so a lot of political implications on this particular story. At the same time, there's weather issues that are also on high alert, especially when it comes to the Western Cape, the Eastern Cape. They were battered by heavy rains just recently, so ground is still saturated. Heavy rains, also experienced in some parts. You heard the garden route yesterday, so a lot of focus on that as well. We do have our reporters who are on standby with the very latest.
7: Bongiwe Zwane on SAFM.
8: Several parts of the Western Cape are for the second week experiencing heavy rains accompanied by extremely cold weather conditions, and this has led to mass evacuations, flooded roads and multiple major routes closures, with municipal authorities warning motorists and the residents to exercise extreme caution. Let's get the latest now and speak to Sagri Chetty, our reporter, to just give us a sense of what's happening on the ground. Sagri, thank you so much for your time. So let's talk about just the very latest in terms of the picture regarding, you know, some displacements as well as the weather.
9: Good day to you and the listeners. Yes, as far as displacements goes, there have been a few evacuations. We've been to George this morning in the township of Tembaletu, where some people from the informal settlement, where their homes are built on a floodplain, they were evacuated due to water coming into their homes. So they're currently being housed in a community center, and, meals are being provided for them. It's raining quite a lot throughout the entire region. I'm told that some precautionary evacuations were also took place rather in Oudtshoorn, and this is people that live close to the river, so this is just in case of the river coming up again and flooding. So those people were moved already on Monday, I believe, because people knew that another category 8 storm was going to come through.
8: And when you look at, you know, some of the areas, for example, the municipalities that would have been impacted before, I'm thinking, for example, Garden Route, Breda Valley, the Winelands as well. Have those areas experienced the largest parts of the rains, and how are they managing? Sagre? All right. Let's see if we can get Sagre back on the line to talk to us about some of the, you know, the municipalities. You heard yesterday in the Garden Route, for example, some people were already evacuated ahead of, you know, the landfall, the storm-making landfall. So ultimately, it's now going to be, you know, pressure on their resources, because especially when you think about the fact that these are the areas that would have had, you know, flooded dams. They don't have catchment areas to be able to you know, let the water flow, but also at the same time, some of the families who are now facing uncertainties, they don't know, are they going to be able to return home or not, or what's going to happen anytime soon. But also at the same time, the resources of the municipalities are getting stretched, and you would have heard the COGTA minister there, Velenkosini Hlabisa, speaking about the importance of making sure that municipalities rise to the occasion and be able to at least, you know, be, you know, responsive when it comes to some of the communities, please there, but also at the same time, be prepared for the adverse weather conditions. And speaking about the weather conditions, let's speak now to the South African Weather Service forecaster, Letlhohonolo Thobela, just to give us a sense of how things are expected to look and where are we when it comes to some of the rainfall, peak rainfall intensity for some of the areas across the country. Letlhohonolo, good day to you, and thank you so much for your time. Perhaps you give us a sense first of how things are looking on the weather front as far as the country is concerned.
10: Good afternoon, and thanks for the invitation. Yes, we still have the weather system called an upper air cutoff low, which resulted in a drop in temperatures over the southern parts into the western interior of the country. In terms of the rainfall, we've seen some observations of close to about 50 to 100 millimeters of rain over most parts of the eastern parts of the Western Cape, which would stretch into the Garden Route into the western half of the Eastern Cape. Now, in our forecast, we still have a widespread chance of rain and showers along the south coast into the east coast of the country, which then would impact the eastern parts of the country. So we still have a yellow level 2 warning of severe thunderstorms over the Free State province all the way into heavy downpours that lead to localized flooding, a possibility of damaging winds, as well as a possibility of hail and excessive lightning into the afternoon. For tomorrow, we're still expecting a possibility of severe impact, but this is mainly for disruptive snow over the high-lying areas of the Eastern Cape, that is on the northeastern parts of the province, but there is still a chance of damaging winds and waves along the south coast into the east coast of the country. So we're still seeing much more of these impacts lasting overnight. However, we'll start to see an improvement as we get into the weekend.
8: And I suppose something we've all become accustomed to is the cutoff low pressure system. We now kind of know what it means. Are you seeing any movement on that front?
10: Yes, the weather system is starting to exit overnight and to move into the coastal areas, especially just along the south coast. Much more of that is still going to have an impact due to some damaging winds along the east coast of the country, which would cover around the coastal areas of the Eastern Cape into the south coast of KwaZulu-Natal. But for the central interior, I would then say that we can expect the drop in temperatures, because there's another system just behind the cutoff low, which will then bring more of a drop in temperatures, which is over the northeastern parts, which would speak of Gauteng into the Free State as well as into KwaZulu-Natal. So a drop in temperatures is expected in Gauteng up until at least on Sunday. Then we should start seeing temperatures improving from Monday.
8: And when it comes then quickly, Hlohonolo, before I let you go to the, you know, going into the weekend or next week, are we expecting any other, you know, adverse impact when it comes to the weather and certain areas as well? Or are things looking, you know, like they're easing up somewhat?
10: Yeah. As you would know that in winter, much more of the rain is expected along the south coast into the east coast of the country. We're still expecting a cold front to make landfall along the south coast later in the week next week, and which would also result in some rainy conditions, especially along the south coast into the adjacent interior. So for the Eastern Cape, the Western Cape, into the southern parts of KwaZulu-Natal, we're yet to still see isolated to a scattered chance of rain and showers due to that cold front next week. But as we stand, expecting more of a drop in temperatures into the weekend, not much of precipitation for the eastern parts. Conditions should start to improve from tomorrow.
8: Appreciate your time. Lehlonolo Thobela, South African Weather Service forecaster there, giving us a sense of how things are looking. We'll take you to the ground. Nandi Paplaike is on standby for us in the Eastern Cape. Nandipa, thank you so much for your time. We will then try to speak to Nandipa in just a moment. Nandipa is going to be painting a picture for us of what exactly is going on as far as the Eastern Cape is concerned. You heard Sagri there speaking to us about the garden route and some of the municipalities that have had to, evacuate people ahead of this, and the impact then with some of the families who are experiencing water coming into their homes, and that in and itself of course causing a lot of anxiety at a time when even the agricultural sector is on tenterhooks. You think about some of the farmers as well that would have been spoken to in the province of the Eastern Cape who are saying that how do you prepare for this really, because the ground is saturated, so how then are you going to be able to cope? So let's bring you the latest from the Eastern Cape. Nandipa Black is on standby. Nandipa, give us a sense of where you are and what is currently taking place.
11: Well, a very good day to you and the listeners. We are currently in Kuga municipality here in the Eastern Cape, where people have been evacuated.

0: proving to be such a difficulty for them. And when we were at the community hall, that we also saw a one-month-old baby with her mother there. It's truly heartbreaking situation where you see a one-month-old baby there at the community hall in such extreme weather conditions. And looking at the houses of those residents, their furniture are submerged in water, their beds, their fridges, you know, they have lost so much already, and this is happening to them for the second time. So there are non-profit organizations currently there that are helping the residents with food parcels, with blankets and with mattresses so that they can spend the night. They were moved there from last night. You'd remember that this region has received a level 8 extreme weather warning. So these heavy rains, these weather conditions are still continuing today. But also in that area, there's also the Gamtwas River. Would remember from last month's heavy rains, that area, 40 people had to be rescued from that place as their homes were flooded. Currently, they had to be evacuated. There was a warning from the municipality. They were evacuated last night, and there are 20 people who have refused to move from their homes despite the municipality warning them that they should move from their homes. 20 people refused to move. They are still at their homes, and speaking to the municipality earlier, they did say that they cannot force people to move. So there's still people that are still there, and the heavy rains are continuing, and the Gamtwas River, the water is increasing rapidly. So, but in the Kuga municipality, they're still on high alert. Emergency services are still on high alert just to monitor the situation.
1: All right. Thank you so much for that wrap of what is currently taking place where you are. Nandipa Blakye there speaking to us from the Eastern Cape. She's at the Kuga local municipality. So we'll continue then to just give you updates on the weather to give you a sense of how things are looking on the two provinces.
2: Bongiwe Zwane on SAFM.
1: Right, the KwaZulu-Natal legislature meeting today in Pietermaritzburg amid a dispute over a vacant NFP seat. Now, party president Ivan Barnes will have to wait at least 2 weeks before any possible swearing in. Speaker Nontembeko Boyce has denied claims that she planned to swearing in him in during today's sitting. Now, the High Court allowing parties to file papers and agree on a timeline after Mbalishinga sought an urgent interdict. So let's get a sense of the ramifications of this particular story, or even political implications. There's a lot of them, especially when you think of this political party called the NFP. Political analyst Thobani Zikalala is joining us. Mr. Zikalala, thank you so much for your time. Firstly, we just start with, you know, when you look at what has been taking place between the two, this is the NFP provincial chairperson, that is Mbalishinga, and then at the same time, the party president, Ivan Barnes. Really, it makes for some, you know, interesting reading. What has been flying between the two is quite interesting, but let's perhaps talk about what is the significance of it for the legislature if Ivan Barnes, the president, were to get his way.
3: Good afternoon, Mangetse. I think for me, it's very simple. If Barnes, as for example, yesterday, the court denied, the interdict the swearing in because it was deemed to not have agencies. Of course, because it had been put in on the basis that there was supposedly going to be a swearing in of Mr. Barnes today, which of course was denied by the Speaker of Parliament, because Mr. Barnes can't be denied, can't be sworn in until the new amended list of the National Freedom Party has been gazetted. That could take some time, maybe up to about 2 weeks, 3 weeks, or we're not sure. But the implications of it all is that if, for example, as it happened yesterday, Mr. Barnes is, well on his way to be sworn in as a member of the provincial legislature. And of course, that changes the dynamics completely in the provincial legislature. In fact, because one of the reasons why we are here is because of the 15th of December, there was a motion of no confidence. The NFP directed its MPL to vote against to vote for the motion, and the member declined and voted against.

0: motion, and that motion was against the premier of the province. If now Mr. Barnes, who's the leader of the party, is in the provincial legislature, and that motion is brought back into, or the new motion of no confidence is brought in, that changes the dynamics in terms of numbers, and of course that could be the mark of the collapse of the government of provincial unity, which is currently led by the IFP and the ANC.
1: So then it could possibly spell, and possibly being the operative word, a new premier, possibly, or a new head of government in the province of KwaZulu-Natal.
0: The possibilities are very high. If this motion passes, and I mean the entering of Mr. Barnes in the provincial legislature tilts the scales on, for me, as I've read the rules. I mean, I'm open to different interpretations, but Rule 85 of the standing rules of the provincial legislature says the presiding officer does not vote. And if that's the case, that the presiding officer, the speaker, does not vote, currently we've got 80 members in there. It was a 41-439 split. If Mr. Barnes enters, the split goes to 40-40, but one of the 40 in the GPU is already a speaker, which cheats the scales to 40-39. And this is how I'm reading it. Of course, those who know the law can maybe give us a better interpretation. But as it stands, if Mr. Barnes wins, if Mr. Barnes is sworn in, because the winning now is the winning of the review application by Shinga, for me is almost it doesn't have much impact up until the court pronounces itself that the expulsion of her expulsion from the National Freedom Party was unlawful, and therefore is set aside, and she then resumes, I mean, her membership of the NFP, which then will spring forward the idea that her removal from parliament was unlawful. But at this stage, Mr. Barnes is well on the way to go to parliament, and if that happens, the GPU is under threat and it may collapse.
1: So quickly, before I let you go, how much of this should we also view through the lens of the infighting between the NFP, and what implications can it have for this party that at some point could not register for the elections because they were fighting?
0: I think for me, most of it we can attribute it to the infighting inside the NFP, which I don't think has ended. I mean, they've tried to stabilize the party since 2020, 2021, 2022, if I'm not mistaken, when they held the conference that elected the likes of Ivan Barnes. I think they've tried to stabilize the party, to give it some stability. They've got some representation in troikas, and of course, they've got one MPL in the province, but it did not stop, and I think that's the reason why we're here today. This will mean a catastrophic destabilization of the party, which, if it's not resolved at the political level, I mean, we don't know whether the organizational framework and structure and integrity can hold all this infighting. But if that can hold at a political level, it is very catastrophic. But we will be able to measure it properly in the next local government elections, which I think for me will be a defining moment for the National Freedom Party. They don't resolve this issue at the political and organizational level, this could mean the end of the party as a representative party in many of the local government institutions in KwaZulu-Natal.
1: Interesting times ahead. Political analyst Thobani Zikalala speaking to us about the developments within the NFP. Let me quickly shift focus and go to the Johannesburg Magistrates Court that has denied bail to alleged political fixer Brown Mokgotsi. Mokgotsi was arrested, you'd remember, on the 15th of May on charges including unlawful possession of firearm and ammunition, discharging a firearm in a built-up area, defeating the ends of justice and perjury, accused of staging as well a hit on his life in Vosloorus last November. So let's speak now to SABC reporter Refilwe Mekwa, who is joining us. Refilwe, thank you so much for your time. What were some of the key factors that made the court deny bail?
2: Well, Boengiwe, Magistrate Annelise Clapp, is one of the main reasons, I think, the bone of contention is the address, the verification of his residential address, Boengiwe. She did, during her ruling, indicate that there was no proper address for him, and it will be difficult to trace him in terms of trial when it begins, and he will perhaps even evade trial, and also paint him as a flight risk, and it really emphasizing whether he will be traceable or not. considering that he provided three different addresses and they were not even correlating.
1: What did his lawyers have to say about this?
2: Very disappointed. Very, very disappointed. In fact, earlier on, before court started, they were very confident, saying that, you know, they believe that he will be granted bail. But unfortunately, it went the other way around. And now they say they don't understand, you know, why should that be the reason why Mokgosi is being not being granted bail, rather. And even though they were provided with four different numbers, they did indicate that three, there was an error in terms of the affidavit. And the affidavit of the wife is the one that stated that, gave them the address, stating, also believing that they will be taking this matter to the High Court. They feel that a different court will probably view this matter differently, Boingiwe. Really, they're saying that it's not fair. And Mokgosi also looking very disappointed.
1: Thank you so much, Refilwe, for wrapping that for us. Our colleague here, the SABC reporter, Refilwe Magwa. It's 12:30. Let's check in with the news desk. Condela's on standby with the latest news headlines.
3: Thank you, Bongi. On the news headlines, the National Student Financial Aid Scheme has confirmed that it has embarked on a refund process for former beneficiaries who have overpaid their study loans. The Johannesburg Magistrates Court has denied bail to alleged political fixer Brown Mokgosi. He was arrested on charges of unlawful possession of a firearm and ammunition, discharging a firearm in a built-up area, defeating the ends of justice and perjury. And the Madlanga Commission Chairperson Justice Mbuyiseli Madlanga has put it to Hawks Durban Unit Commander Gavin Jacob that he made assumptions about the capacity of surrounding police stations to store 541 kilogram cocaine consignment that was intercepted. A full update follows at the top of the hour.
4: Economic news on SAFM. Facts and figures you can count on.
1: The rand is trading at 16 rand 29 cents to the dollar, at 21 rand 89 cents to the pound sterling, and 18 rand 92 cents to the euro. The euro is trading at $1.16, and the dollar is at 159 yen 83. In Brazil, $1 is trading at five real, and also in Russia at 73 rubles 30, in India 95 rupees 71, and in China a dollar is changing hands at 6 yuan 70. Asian markets were mainly in the green at the closing bell. Japan's Nikkei declining 1.4%, Hong Kong's Hang Seng losing 1.5%, and China's Shanghai Index gave up 0.6%. India's markets are lower at the close of trade. The JSE mainly weaker at midday. The All Share Index has declined by 0.2% at 112,767. The Industrial 25 Index is 0.2% lower, and financial are 0.6% firmer. The top 10 resources index has dropped 1%, and the precious metals and mining has fallen 0.8%. European markets are trading higher. Britain's FTSE 100 is off 0.3%. The CAC 40 in France has added 0.7%. Germany's DAX 0.5% to the good. Looking at the commodities now, gold is trading at $4,463 and platinum at around $1,883 per ounce, while the price of Brent crude oil is at $96.85 a barrel.
4: SAFM Sport with John Gerica.
1: John?
5: Yes.
1: Visa issues?
5: It's still an ongoing issue.
1: Please do.
5: Yeah, no. Can I just tell you about the altitude first?
1: Okay.
5: You asked yesterday about how the altitude is going to affect us. Mexico City is 500 meters higher than Johannesburg, which is like another. We are at 1,628 now. So it's another third more. Less oxygen, less margin for error. Endurance drops sharply. Recovery between sprints slows, and fatigue sets in quicker in thin air. All right, so they have to get used to that. But like 5%, there's a 5% drop in the amount of energy that you can expend. Also, though, there's an upside. The ball travels faster.
1: Okay.
5: It also goes further, but obviously the players have to adapt to that because the cross is going to go further with less effort. So it's all, that's why they're training.
1: Adapt.
5: They say, though, remember I said yesterday it'll take a couple of days. Experts said it'll take 3 weeks to fully acclimatize. So South Africa will not be at peak when they take on. So it's going to be give or take because there's another week to go today. So they will be a week short.
1: Okay. Quick one. Yeah. Did we not know this before and possibly got them there and not have this debacle of visas, but also, like, could we, did we not foresee this?
5: No, it's what a surprise. We didn't know the World Cup was there. There have been training in front of hundreds of fans yesterday. Here's Hugo Bruce.
6: We are very happy here. We are only one day here, but we feel enormous, much warmth from the city and from the people here. And we thank you very much.
5: Yeah, you're talking about getting there. The Comrades athletes are busy up in Dullstroom because that's also high altitude. So they've been based there now ahead of the Comrades Marathon before they go down. So, yeah, not just saying. Let's talk about the visas. We're talking about match officials this time. All but one African match officials for the World Cup have secured their visas to take part. The only exception, Somalia's Omar Abdulkadir Artan, who is still awaiting visa approval despite multiple applications processed through Kenya. His situation remains unresolved. Preparations are continuing without him. Still more scandal. The 26 FIFA World Cup ticketing scandal is deepening. It's taken another twist. Authorities in New York and New Jersey investigating FIFA over allegations of misleading fans, soaring prices, and so-called fake scarcity. This is the new thing. Supporters say they paid premium prices only to see seat categories change after purchase, leaving many worse off. In the latest development, tickets are quietly being released in waves, even today, under FIFA's last-minute sales phase. Large blocks of seats are suddenly appearing on resale markets, raising fresh questions about how much inventory was actually held back to create scarcity to increase the prices. Subpoenas have been issued. Scrutiny is intensifying. It'll be interesting to see what FIFA has to say. Finance expert Kevin Maguire explains why World Cup ticket prices are falling, though.
7: And nobody's quite sure what FIFA's strategy is. It seems to be, you know, 100 tickets here and 100 tickets there. So it's now a case of who blinks first. If fans, and we've got to separate the issues with flights and hotels, but if fans do hold on, could we see something similar to the FIFA Club World Cup last year with Chelsea, where tickets really started to fall in price as you got closer and closer to the competition?
5: Let's talk on the field today. Iran have a warm-up match against Mali at 6:30. Sweden a warm-up match against Greece at 7:00. Then two great matches, actually. Spain against Iraq at 9:00 today. Both the sides are going to be there. And France against the Ivory Coast at 9:10. That's going to be a fascinating match to watch. Roland Garros today, quarterfinals of the wheelchair singles. See South Africa's Keiji Monjani up against Ksenia Chasto. Monjani and her doubles partner Luoya Gui were beaten in the doubles quarterfinals yesterday. As for the main courts, Marta Kuschik against Mira Andreeva. That's Ukraine against Russia. And this is going to be a little bit of a tense match. But the pair didn't exchange handshakes after their matchup in the Madrid Open final last month. For Andreeva, though, it's not just her opponent, but also the French crowd, who will make their feelings known.
8: Here in Paris, the crowd was not, you know, really against me like that. So I felt like it was still easier. But I would say that if that would happen again, I feel like it would be a little bit easier for me to handle this because I obviously already know what happened last year. I know how I was feeling and what was pressuring me. And I feel like if it would happen this year, I would know how to fix the things.
5: And the other semi-final, Diana Schneider takes on Maya Chwalinska, who's a qualifier. She makes the final. The women's Giro today, stage 659 kilometers, mostly flat, straight roads leads the riders to Breskela for the expected sprint finish. GC so far, two Dutch riders lead. Anna van Breggen and Demi Vollering is a minute back in second place. 9 days to the start of the South African Women's T20 World Cup. South Africa taking Australia in Manchester. It's a repeat of the 23 final at Newlands. Australia won that one by 19 runs. The Proteas were also runners-up in the 24 edition, losing to New Zealand in Dubai. South Africa beat Australia in a warm-up match on Sunday, and returning fast bowler Shabnam Ismail was pleased.
9: Yeah, I was happy obviously picking up wickets and getting us to obviously get over the line with a win, but also in saying that it was about me obviously doing what I do in the net and obviously coming out and executing. Still not happy with certain things that I'll obviously go back in the net and work on, but I mean the way the bowling unit came out, we were confident enough to know that we were going to defend the score. And I mean Australia's a world-class team, they got world-class players in their team, and for us to obviously get the wickets at crucial stages in the game really took the momentum forward for us, and hopefully for the next few training games as well, we can continue the momentum.
5: Oh, those training games are against Ireland and New Zealand before the tournament starts proper. Test match on the go. Lords, England against New Zealand. New Zealand won the toss, sent England into bat first. Seems like a good choice. England lost an early wicket, so they are 16-1. That's early on day one. There's the third ODI as well coming up today at 1:30 between Pakistan and Australia. It's a series decider. And some news this afternoon as well. Bulls scrum off. Ambrose Papier has been named the South African URC Player of the Season, determined by votes from the Springbok coaching team, the four franchise coaches and selected South African broadcast commentators. I wasn't asked.
1: So before you go,
5: yes,
1: I just don't know how to even put this. I'm so deflated. You've got the visa scandal.
5: Yes.
1: You've got what happened at the Union Buildings with the players who were not selected.
5: Yes.
1: And then you now have the altitude issues. All of these three things are things that you could have anticipated.
5: Yes.
1: Really, guys, are we ever going to see heads roll? I remember at some point we're here asking for accountability,
5: from
1: but it
5: same,
1: doesn't look
5: same,
1: like we are not going to get it.
5: Same team manager.
1: Aye, man.
5: Okay, bye.
1: Aye.
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11: 50 years later, Youth Month, The Voices.
12: This morning, very early, I had the privilege of flying across Soweto in one of the helicopters. And I may say that practically every one of our offices have been burnt, with the exception of two or three. Our bottle stores and beer halls have been wrecked and, of course, robbed. There were still cars and buildings with smoke coming out of it. I could say that there are about 120 damaged vehicles or burnt vehicles that have been turned over.
13: The students of the Witwatersrand University had a protest meeting with very revolutionary slogans. And I want to appeal to the rioters in Soweto and to the students of the Witwatersrand University to desist from doing this sort of thing.
11: Different generations, different experiences. One South Africa, 50 years later, only on SAFM, leading the conversations that move us. Bongiwe Zwane on SAFM.
1: President Cyril Ramaphosa is hosting his Kenyan counterpart William Ruto on a state visit at the Union Buildings. The meeting is looking at strengthening relations between the two countries who have long-standing ties. This meeting comes at a time when the developments in the Middle East have had a serious impact on the continent. President Ramaphosa saying that the meeting comes at a time when also the Sudan conflict continues to rage.
14: Our position is clear. Dialogue and diplomacy must prevail over confrontation. South Africa and Kenya share a commitment to multilateralism and peaceful resolution of disputes. We stand for a rules-based international order applied fairly and universally and consistently. South Africa and Kenya continue to play important roles in seeking solutions to conflicts in our respective regions and on our continent. And together, our countries have stood firm for dialogue, for reconciliation, and an African-led process to resolve disputes. We remain committed to working side by side within the African Union and the regional organizations that we belong to prevent conflict, to support peace negotiations, and to strengthen democratic governance. Our continent must speak with one voice on a number of issues that affect the lives of our people and people generally in the world. Guided by our own interests and aspirations, partnerships with the world must be based on respect, equality, and shared prosperity.
1: And that was President Cyril Ramaphosa there. Kenyan President William Ruto, though, saying that South Africa and Kenya continue to expand trade despite significant progress, and there's still a lot for the economies, and also talking about how the private partnerships are also going to be important to anchor trade growing and also anchor the trade relations going forward.
15: We have weakening multilateralism. And this has continued to exert pressure on our developing economies. This calls on us to explore deeper engagement between our countries. And as you have said, Mr. President, South Africa and Kenya are large economies in our region, and there is room, depth and width for us to explore in making our economies integrate more so that we can exert benefits for the people of South Africa and the people of Kenya. I want to affirm that the Kenya and South Africa enjoy very strong and cordial relationships that is anchored on mutual respect, historical solidarity, and Pan-Africanism, and the continued expansion of cooperation across trade and investment, education, health, aviation, tourism, and people-to-people exchanges gives us greater possibilities building this relationship into the future. Despite significant progress, Mr. President, that has been made over the years, there is still huge and considerable untapped opportunities for our two economies and for our two countries.
1: And that was the Kenyan president there, William Ruto, as the two presidents were addressing the media earlier on today. Former ambassador and international relations expert Dr. Kingsley Makobelo joins us now to look at this particular state visit and its significance. Thank you so much, Doc, for your time. Perhaps we start with the significance of this particular state visit, given what is currently going on.
16: Good afternoon, Bongiwe. Thanks very much for your invitation. You know, this visit takes place at a time when there are global tensions, when the whole change is about multipolarity and the position of Africa. What kind of power would Africa exercise in the engagement with the rest of the countries? There are certain indications that are really concerning. I would have hoped that the heads of state discussed the question of the G7. And the sudden invitation withdrawal from South Africa. So that raises serious concern. I think Ruto also came here to want South Africa's endorsement in terms of his participation at the G7. So, but the visit at the bilateral level, Bongiwe, is very significant given the skewed trade relation that exists between the two countries, and I think they would have addressed those issues concretely. I left the Union Building when the heads of state were still locked in a Four Eyes meeting. That's a tete-a-tete, that no minister was there, and I think they would have raised serious burning issues, including what I discussed with you at one stage, the agenda that the Israelis have to divide Africa, and Kenya's possible recognition of Somaliland, which will raise serious concern. And I hope in the meeting those issues were discussed.
1: And if those issues were discussed in the meeting, how robust would you expect them to be? And I ask this because the Kenyan president speaks about what he calls a weakening, view of multilateralism, and also speaking about the importance of a continent that is going to deal with issues together. And then his counterpart, President Ramaphosa, saying that the continent needs to now start speaking with one voice on a number of issues. So if they are to talk about some of these thorny issues, how likely would those discussions, how to be robust?
16: You know, You definitely expect some level of candid discussion around these issues. Because if they don't discuss this thing in a candid manner, you're unlikely to keep Africa in the new world order that will be seen as a sphere of influence, as a sphere of vote seeking, as a sphere of really digging on the natural resources from South Africa without any return. We've seen how geography, natural resources can be used as a source of power in the new multipolar world. But the challenge here is to combine the resources within the continent to project better power, not in a coercive manner, but in a soft diplomatic manner.
1: So when it comes then to, of course, both of them are speaking about global uncertainty. They also talk about the impact of the Middle East conflict and what it is doing to the economies. But there is the issue of Sudan, which also the president, President Ramaphosa touched on as well. And I wonder, in your view, how has the Intergovernmental Authority on Development, that's IGAD, how has it fared when it comes to trying to end what is going on there?
16: You know, the unfortunate part, Bongi, about the conflict in the Sudan is that Kenya, for instance, it's on the same side of the general who is supported by the UAE. And definitely that's why General Al-Burhan doesn't want any involvement of Kenya in this issue, because he sees Kenya as having taken sides. But I would have hoped in close meeting there would have been a frank discussion about how Africa has neglected the conflict that is going on in the Sudan. The South Sudan is a totally different matter. Kenya is involved. South Africa is also sending there the deputy president who is involved in that. There's a challenge in the DRC.
1: So what does it mean then? Because this is... all right, Doc, are you still there? All right, let's try to see if Doc is still with us. Doc, are you still on the line? All right, we'll try to get Dr. Makhubele back quickly as we wrap up our conversation with him, because, you know, these two countries, right, are meeting up right now, especially in the light of what is currently taking place in the Middle East. And Doc, thank you. I think you're back on the line. We're talking about what is currently taking place in Sudan, and you were just, you broke off there as you were talking about another crisis in the DRC, which appears to also have taken a back seat, and Africa simply just... focusing on what is going on globally.
16: You know, the conflict in the DRC would go on unabated as long as the global logistics and supply of critical minerals emanating from the DRC is not interrupted, because the developed world is getting this mineral very cheap. Now you have Ebola going on in the DRC. No one is putting resources to help there. I was delighted to learn today that South Africa has contributed about $5 million to deal with this pandemic in the DRC through the AU. But they are not putting money there. They'll keep on extracting minerals. Yep. That's where the challenge is, Bongiwe. And I hope South Africa and Kenya would find some level of convergence in dealing with these issues. And they would do that in a frank discussion.
1: And I don't know how frank, though, and how much is a point of convergence, especially when it comes to them wanting to speak in one voice, is concerned. Is that a possibility, for example, including what's taking place in the Middle East, for example?
16: It's not possible to speak in one voice, but it's possible to develop areas of convergence. For instance, now we are looking at the shutting down of the Strait of Bab al-Mandab. And shutting down of the Strait of Bab al-Mandab will raise untold challenges around global economy. Countries like Eritrea has a critical role to play, because they have access to that, to the Bab al-Mandab, together with the Houthis. So I hope they discuss that. And the fragmentation of the Horn of Africa in the midst of these challenges will be a big problem. And having the Israeli forces deployed in Somaliland, in the port of Somaliland, would be a huge challenge, would exacerbate the conflict and fragment the continent further.
1: It's going to be a lot to talk about, but thank you for getting us started. Appreciate it as always. Former Ambassador, International Relations Expert, that's Dr. Kingsley Makobel. Another story we're watching for you on the go. Our team is at Eskawini. This is where we understand that a two-year-old has passed on after allegedly eating snacks from a tuck shop. So let's get you a sense of what's going on there. We do have Nontlakanipo Magwaza, who is on the line for us. Nontlakanipo, thank you so much for your time. What's happening?
17: Good afternoon, Bongiwe, and to the SAFM listeners. What's happening now is that the family is preparing for the funeral. They, some of them have gone to the mortuary, and some of them are still liaising with the police. We did speak to the older sister or the aunt of the child who was with the child on Sunday when she passed away. What she is saying, Bongiwe, is that the child, the three-year-old, she went with some of her other siblings and cousins to go to the nearby tuck shop that is owned by a foreign national to buy chips before she even had her breakfast. And that was the only thing that she had that morning. And then, as usual, she went, she bathed herself, she came back because she wanted to parade that she is now clean, she's dressed in a clean dress, and she wanted compliments from the family, and the family complimented her. And then a few minutes later, they heard a scream coming from the bedroom. And when they approached the child, she was busy pointing to her stomach. She couldn't talk. She was busy pointing to her stomach and screaming. And then the aunt says that she tried, because she thinks that the child fainted. She tried to pour water on the child. She tried to breathe into the child, but when she did that, then the child started foaming in the mouth, and then they were waiting for the neighbor's car to quickly take the child to the nearby clinic. But when they got to the clinic said that no, the child might have eaten something poisonous, so we're waiting for an ambulance to take her to hospital. And then when they got to hospital, the child was declared dead.
1: Oh my goodness! That's quite harrowing, especially when you think about what the family would have gone through in the moment of trying to get her help. So, when it comes then to the actual conclusive evidence, Nontlakanipo, has there been any from the hospital to say that there was some poison in the system? Have they run tests? Does the family know?
17: Tests have been run by the hospital as well as police, because when I spoke to the aunt, she says that when the police came, they came in two vans. One of the van went to the tuck shop. They closed the tuck shop, and then I believe they took the tuck shop owner with them before one of the vans came to the family to get the statement. However, they said that they're still waiting for post-mortem results, and they were expecting them today. However, they are still confused because one of the police officers said that the post-mortem won't be released anytime soon. But someone else said that the post-mortem results will be released today. So the family is still confused as to when they will actually find out or know that what actually happened to their child. And when we were speaking with the aunt, Bongiwe, earlier, another one, it's an adult who also ate the chips. He said that he also had stomach cramps, but because he's an adult, he thought that maybe he needed Eno, so he bought Eno, and in a couple of minutes he was okay. But when he saw what happened to the child, he also concluded that maybe that's what also happened to him. But because he's an adult, maybe whatever it is that they have eaten did not react as fast or as lethal as what happened to the two-year-old.
1: Thank you so much for that update. We'll continue to track the story. Very heartbreaking there. Nontlakanipo Magwaza, they are out in Eskawini. This is where a two-year-old is believed to have died from suspected poisoning after eating snacks from a tuck shop. So, of course, tests are still being run here to try and understand what exactly happened. But I want to quickly take some of your thoughts before we go.
18: Good afternoon, Sitabonga Dizakimathebola. Sister Bongio, it is so good to listen to Mr. Ntulu yesterday and this morning talking about the immigration issues. He knows the problem exactly. He doesn't even need to be told. But they must come with a practical solution to resolve the issues of illegal immigrants in this country. We have department that it was supposed to work with it. Home Affairs is corrupt to the core. We need a commission even in Home Affairs. But yeah, when it comes to people from Eastern Cape or Western Cape, hey, the way they cried about the government to help them, it is so painful. But yeah, what must we say? Good morning, good afternoon, it is acknowledgeable.
19: Bongi went for the FM listeners. Good afternoon. My name is Thulani Nzima. Incredible. Bongi, I think Bafana Bafana is in tatters. We can blame our president, Danny Jordan. We can blame the team manager. We can blame the CEO. But how on earth did Bafana Bafana allegedly played with 12 players? So the problems are not only administratively, they are also technical and definitely not boardroom, but also in the playing field. Thank you.
1: Yabona Thulani, that matter of the 12 players, ne? Yo, in fact, yeah, you talk about Bafana Bafana. We really need to understand what's going on there. And I can see John. John knows that a lot is going wrong. So Thulani, John has heard you, that you say there's a lot going on with Bafana Bafana, both on and off the field. So let's see what happens. It's 1 o'clock. Thank you so much for listening. Ondela Mbana is on standby with the latest news. See you again tomorrow. Have a blessed afternoon.

0: Thank you, Bongi, and the team on the top stories. ANAS first to refund those who overpaid student loans, and Fiji rejects rubbish burning energy proposal. For SAFM News, I am Ondelambana, and a very good day. The National Student Financial Aid Scheme has confirmed that it has embarked on a refund process for former beneficiaries who overpaid their study loans. ANAS first says it has identified a number of former beneficiaries who overpaid their study loans and are therefore eligible for refunds. It says the refunds relate to historical loan accounts primarily from the period before 2010. Unclaimed funds will be returned to the National Credit Regulator, and as far as spokesperson Ishmael Nisi.
1: Our loan book dates back from 1991 when the scheme operated as a tertiary education fund of South Africa. But the data that we had to work on dates back to 2010, where we are now working on these refunds. So we are going to contact them through our contact center for those that have overpaid. So the burden is on NSFAS to reach out to them, and then we will then give them mechanisms for them to be able to get the refunds.
0: The Johannesburg Magistrates Court has denied bail alleged political fixer Brown Mukhotsi. He was arrested on charges of unlawful possession of a firearm and ammunition, discharging a firearm in a built-up area, defeating the ends of justice and perjury. Mukhotsi allegedly staged a hit on his life and forced law assist of Johannesburg in November last year. In her ruling, Magistrate Annelies Klapi said the residential addresses provided by Mukhotsi were incorrect.
2: There are three different addresses provided by the applicant. All three addresses, they don't correspond. The applicant failed to prove before this court that he has a proper address. The court cannot accept the applicant version that it is an error by the landlord to write a wrong address as house number 4454 in the lease agreement.
0: Madlanga Commission Chairperson Justice Mbuyiseli Madlanga has put it to Hawks Durban Unit Commander Gavin Jacob that he made assumptions about the capacity of surrounding police stations to store the 541 kilogram cocaine consignment that was intercepted. Evidence before the commission revealed that the Maiden Wharf police station, located approximately 16 kilometers from the Isipingo depot, was one of the facilities that could have been used to store the 200 million rand drug consignment. Jacob conceded to Justice Madlanga that he had assumed there was no available storage space at Maiden Wharf police station and surrounding police stations.
3: You simply made an assumption that there was no storage. You assumed that there was no storage. Am I correct? You assumed.
4: No, Chair.
3: You assumed because you never asked. It's as simple as all that. Did you ask?
4: Chair,
3: did you ask?
4: No, I did not ask.
3: So you assumed.
4: I knew it would become a problem in the future.
3: You assumed that they could not store the suspected contain. Is that correct?
4: That's correct.
0: The Eastern Cape Roads and Transport Department has advised motorists to exercise caution on the roads. This as ongoing heavy rains across the western parts of the province continue to place significant strain on the provincial road network. The persistent rain has resulted in road closures, flooding, rockfalls and deteriorating driving conditions. The department spokesperson, Unati Pingwase, says the R332 into the Bavianskloof Nature Reserve has also been closed following heavy flooding. Pinwasa says the department is closely monitoring mountain passes and other vulnerable sections of the road network.
5: The persistent rains continue to take a heavy toll on our road network, particularly in the western side of the Eastern Cape, as some roads have had to be closed due to flooding and rockfalls, while others are deteriorating under the sustained wet conditions. Our teams remain on the ground, closely monitoring the situation, and mountain passes in other high-risk areas where saturated soil increases the likelihood of landslide and further rockfalls are a particular area of interest. We urge road users and motorists in particular to be extra vigilant at all times.
0: The government of Fiji has rejected plans by an Australian billionaire to import hundreds of thousands of tons of rubbish to be burned for energy production. The proposal was blocked, citing multiple severe environmental and public health risks. The BBC's Phoebe Hobson reports.
6: The Australian company The Next Generation Holdings had hoped to build an incinerator capable of consuming up to 900,000 tons of waste a year. But the plans proved controversial, as the project was to be built close to Nadi, a city on Fiji's main island. island. That's an important tourism destination. Fiji's ambassador to the UN raised concerns that his country could become the Pacific's ashtray, and local villagers labelled the plans as waste colonialism. The company said burning imported rubbish could help Fiji produce electricity and cut back on diesel.
0: Recapping the top story, the National Student Financial Aid Scheme has confirmed it has embarked on a refund process for former beneficiaries who have overpaid their study loans. I'm Wondi Lambana for SFM News, headlines at 1:30.
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9: 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It was the black students against the system.
10: 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We have no way, you know why? Because the focus is on school and graduating, but there isn't, especially in the business sector, there isn't any growth and there isn't any injection from the government to say, hey, you know, let's rather expand sectors so that we can handle the capacity of graduates being produced yearly, you know.
11: 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South Africa versus Mexico on the 11th of June. 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

0: right. Kwani Experience. Haven't heard Kwani Experience in a minute. It's My Life. And they are a Johannesburg-based band from this particular record taken from the 2007 album Live After Birth. There was a time when Kwani Experience were quite big on the circuit. And I think they just kind of, or maybe music just kind of changed also in the type of music that's obviously in circuit right now. Circular music evolved a little bit. How are you doing? I hope you are having a great, great afternoon. Driving into work today, I noticed that the weather from our side had changed just a little bit. It was rather windy today, and also a little bit cooler. You know, there was just that coldness that's in the air. When you stepped outside, it definitely was giving winter. It was giving June winter, as the kids say. And I know that there are areas in the country that are gripped under the cold at the moment as we speak, including the Eastern Cape. So we're definitely keeping those communities in our thoughts. We've got a lot of show for you today. We're catching up with Sibahle Mota, looking at day 113 at the Madlanga Commission. It seems as though things have taken a turn for the witness Gavin Jacob, who's the Serious Organized Crimes Investigation Unit. He's part of the Hawke Serious Crimes Organization, Organized Crimes Investigation Unit, rather, in Durban. Lots of grilling was happening this morning when I dipped in. Seems like there are some holes that are being probed in his statement that he'd given, in his testimony that he'd given from yesterday. In our family meeting, also taking place in this hour, here's a question for you. Do you still buy from your neighborhood spaza shops? And second to that, how do we begin to revive South African ownership in spaza shops again? And this speaks to, you know, the greater conversation around spaza shops in the country, and that what is known as the township economy. How do we tap into that as South Africans, as local citizens, and how do we revive those spaces again so that that corner store is owned by Ubab Chabu Nosisibusi from around the corner? 086 is our number, 086-461. Or rather, 08. Aibo, guys, what's going on with me today? My brain is definitely giving, I don't know how to read numbers. 061, there we go, 061-410-4107. That is our WhatsApp line, 061-410-4107. Let's go to Sibahle Mota.
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0: All right, let's try this again with our WhatsApp number, 061-410-4107. And you know, it's really in my head. Sibahle Mota joins us now, SABC News reporter, looking at day 113 at the Madlanga Commission. How are you doing this afternoon, Sibahle?
7: Good afternoon to you, Bridget, and thank you so much for having me.
0: Thank you for the time. Okay, so we saw some

0: this was one of the options that they could have stored this consignment in, because weeks after they had made this breakthrough with the 541 kilograms of cocaine at Isipingo Depot, Maidenhof actually stored close to a ton of drugs at their premises. So this actually dispels his argument and his testimony that all these police stations that were surrounding Isipingo did not simply have sufficient capacity to store this consignment. So we are already seeing quite a number of holes that the commissioners, as well as the evidence leader, Advocate Mahlapi Sello, are poking in his testimony.
1: It seems as though with that poking of the testimony, at least from my sort of small observations this morning, Gavin Jacobs could be somebody that we might call persons of interest, or perhaps persons whose negligence and actions somewhere lacked and led to a particular chain of events?
0: No, definitely. And if you remember Sanders, Warrant Officer Sanders' testimony, he had actually alleged that he was informed by Jacob to say that they do know who the suspects in the matter are. And secondly, he said that those people who had allegedly stolen this consignment were very close to top Hawks officials, alluding to the fact that they were close to General Lesetja Senona. But I think what is interesting is the fact that these are the questions that are going to be posed to General Lesetja Senona, and sort of the relationship he may enjoy with Jacobs at this moment or even before.
1: What else is yet to come this afternoon, Sibahle? I sort of dipped out earlier in the day, but what else is yet to come after lunch?
0: No, so we are going to continue with his testimony, but I think quite a lot of discrepancies have been pointed out during his testimony, and just the procedural, sort of way that they handled this drug bust. And what we are finding is that in most instances, when there's such a large consignment that is intercepted by police, the first people on the scene or the second people on the scene are supposed to be the local criminal record center. And these are the police officials who actually lift the DNA as well as fingerprints. And what we are finding is that Jacob and his team did not even bother calling the LCRC in the matter. And what he's saying is that, no, in most instances, they never actually receive their results from the LCRC, which again, goes back to the national instruction, which dictates that they must call the LCRC. So what we are finding is that him and his team actually made their own decisions regarding this, drug consignment, from moving it from Isipingo and taking it to the police station.
1: Just in lighter Madlanga news, South Africans offline rallied behind Warrant Officer Carl Sanders in the last 36 hours and raised in excess of 120,000 rand for him. In part, this started off as a raising donations for him to get a new coffee machine after his was stolen at that Durban facility, that Hawks facility.
0: No, definitely. And I remember when he delivered this testimony before the Madlanga Commission, and he even said that he had actually been polygraphed for stealing his own coffee machine. It was something that was laughed off. But, I mean, again, this speaks to sort of the heart of South Africans and just how empathetic they can be towards people who they believe, are astute members of the public, especially policemen, in light of the allegations that we are hearing about alleged corrupt police officers. And they've managed to raise such a significant amount of money for him to replace, this coffee machine. And I think it's sort of the stories that are welcome, especially seeing the sort of evidence that we are hearing coming out from the Madlanga Commission.
1: Absolutely. Sibahle Motha, thank you so much for the time. That was our SABC News reporter broadcasting live from the Bridget Mabandla Justice Center out in Tswane. And yes, 120,000 and counting has been raised. And like I said, partly to go towards buying Warrant Officer Colonel Sanders a brand new coffee machine, because South Africans really took it to heart that his coffee machine was stolen, part of the stolen inventory from that Hawks office in Durban. But a greater portion of that money, those funds that are being raised, is also going towards the development of the narcotics canine officers and the

0: training of the canine police, the dogs, training of the dogs within that unit. So well done to everybody that's contributed towards that much worthy cause. We're going to take a quick pause. We come back and we begin the conversation this afternoon that's going to lead part of our family meeting. Do you still buy from spaza shops in your local neighborhood, in your local community? And have you given some thought as to how do we revive these spaza shops and put them back in the hands of South African owners? 061-410-4107 is our WhatsApp line, and 086-000-2032 is the number that you can call us on.
1: 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SAFM, leading the conversations that move us. 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
0: All right, 061-410-4107 is our WhatsApp line, and 086-000-2032 is the number that you can call us on. Annelien Dippenaar joins us now, Chief Business Officer at Shop to Shop. So according to the Township Economy Report by 27.4, the township sector is worth in excess of 900 billion rands, representing nearly a third of South Africa's population, and it plays a vital role also in shaping the country's social and economic fabric. How are you doing this afternoon, Annelien?
2: Hi, Bridget. Thanks for having me, and I'm doing very well. Thank you.
0: We appreciate the time. I guess maybe just to sort of lay context to our conversation, you wrote a piece titled The Spaza Shop's Invisible Impact on the South African Economy. Perhaps if you can give us some context around that piece.
2: Bridget, yes. I think that part of what the message that we're actually trying to get across is that we've got this massive sector and this massive contributor into our economy, and a lot of that contribution we believe is either misunderstood and or invisible, because we don't really think that there's enough insights that's being produced to really explain who is really participating within this informal economy, who's the contributors, you know, what's the different touch points within this sector that really plays such a vital part in the South African economy, and also a socioeconomic role that the informal economy does play within the communities that it serves.
0: Absolutely. I mean, when we look at that social impact, how would you sort of describe or place it?
2: Well, you know, let's take a spaza as an example. That spaza plays an incredibly important role within the community. The spaza will offer fit for purpose goods and services. They know their customers. They will very often provide buy now, pay later type services because they know the auntie that comes in and shops at the spaza typically gets paid on the Thursday. So on the Wednesday, they will tell her that she can take the bread, she can come and pay the next day. It's an accessible retailer for the community without having to spend additional money and expenses to go and purchase daily goods and services that is needed by the families. And then of course the spazas also bring certain essential goods and services closer to the community. And I always think about when we studied at that point in time, if you wanted to buy airtime or purchase your prepaid electricity, you had to go into a garage or a major retailer to purchase your electricity, where today you can do that on your doorstep at a spaza.
0: I want us to just take a quick pause. We'll be back on the other side of the headline news, Annelien. Our WhatsApp line is open on 061-410-4107.
3: Thank you, Bridget. On the news headlines on SAFM, I am Onda Lambana, and a very good day. The Western Cape Division of the High Court, Cape Town, will hear President Cyril Ramaphosa's bid to review the Section 89 independent panel report into Palapala from the 2nd of the 4th of November, September. Rather. The National Student Financial Aid Scheme has confirmed that it has embarked on a refund process for former beneficiaries who have overpaid their study loans, and the DA has called on Wits University to urgently investigate high mortality rates linked to heart surgery procedures at Charlotte Maxeke Johannesburg Academic Hospital. A flood update follows at the top of the hour.
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0: All right, we are talking the township economy and focusing on the specifically Spaza shops and the opportunities and challenges that lay there. And part of our family meeting today is the question around, do you still buy from your local Spaza shops, and how do you perhaps you've given some thought as to how do we revive the Spaza shop economy and place it back in the hands of South Africans? I know it's been part of the ongoing question since we faced the crises around Spaza shops and some of the issues that we're facing our kids in the communities for the last 2-3 years. Annelien Dippenaar joins us now, Chief Business Officer at Shop to Shop, and we're unpacking some of the data that speaks to the potential that the township economy holds. Annelien, let's talk about the practical solution in supporting informal traders. I use that sort of term very loosely, right? Informal traders, and who are actually some of the necessary stakeholders in this conversation? Because we track the conversation at the height of the Spaza shop crisis, and a lot of folks were saying, well, South Africans can't own Spaza shops, so are no longer in a position to own Spaza shops because they can't afford to own Spaza shops. And I don't know what are some of the challenges that are faced in terms of getting folks to be in a position to start up a Spaza shop business, to stock a Spaza shop business, and to sustain one.
2: Bridget, that is quite a complex discussion, as you know, the barriers to entry to own a Spaza, it really is, I want to say, almost non-existent, except for the regulatory obligations that you need to go through, for example, to obtain your permit, etc. And there is this, and another point perhaps that is worth discussing is, when you look at the informal economy and let's say the FMCG sector specifically, where this Spaza shop is the outlet or the downstream retailer, there's a lot of participants within this informal economy sector that cuts across various different nationalities, and most as we see it, most often exclusively South African. So you have, for example, your local manufacturers, you have your logistics, your wholesalers, your distributors, which are mostly the data that we've seen, which is mostly South African. So I think sometimes there's some information, and maybe it goes back to my first point where all these data points aren't readily available, and I think sometimes that misinforms how we talk about this. So I think that's just one point to do raise, when I think it's important that one looks at the whole informal economy holistically. But when we look at the, let's say if you want to own a Spaza, there's various government support and also local corporates that support the establishment of a Spaza. So there are grants that's being offered by the government to specifically also young people to support them to open a Spaza. There's also very often your providers into the like payments providers, as an example, like Shop to Shop, will provide very affordable tools and solutions for people that do want to open and start a Spaza. So yes, there's of course there's challenges, and some of the foreign nationals are very well organized in terms of how they for example create buying groups to purchase stock, etc., and opening Spazas. But I do, what we do see is that there are support being offered to the South Africans to open their Spazas.
0: Despite compliance challenges and maybe compliance issues, which was the other thing that was being addressed at the height of that crisis, amongst applications, or applicants rather, let's talk about that the 500 million Spaza Shop support fund that the government has initiated. You know, as we bring up the challenge around funding and funding support for Spaza owners across all the nine provinces, how does the rollout for that look, and are we seeing an uptake of folks actually tapping into it and utilizing the resource?
2: We haven't really seen specific data come out of how that 500 million Spaza support fund have been distributed, but our understanding is that 300,000 rand is being made available per shop through grants or low interest loans, and that covers everything from, you know, stock or infrastructure and business development and access to point of sale technology. So it's very difficult to give you a clear line of sight of how that is being rolled out, because that information hasn't been made available to us. What we are seeing, though, in terms of our data points, is that new spouses are registering or asking for access for service on a daily basis. So the spouses are not stagnating. There's new spouses being opened daily currently.
0: 061-410-4107 is our WhatsApp line. 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
4: Good afternoon, Bridget. This is Ms. Joseph from Randfontein. And good afternoon to the listeners of SAFM2. I don't buy from Spazas. But my friend, I don't buy from them. I resolved long time ago, even before there were scandals, I resolved not to support these guys, especially when we heard about things like they now left pirating. They're no longer taking ships. Now they've resorted to come and sell in South Africa. So I don't support piracy. And my mom is the one who really who likes to buy from this. And I always tell her, stop buying. Now we hear that the child has died again in South Africa, you know? Yeah, well, thank you. This is Ms. Joseph from Randfontein.
5: Afternoon, Bridget. Spaza Shop is not something new. It has been there long ago. Some call is hoko. And then others couldn't afford, just like the old shops, they couldn't afford them. So they were now taken by the illegal and legal foreigners. It's not something new. Thank you, Bridget.
6: Good afternoon. A very interesting and a nice topic. I'll speak from a guy who stays in the suburbs. Each time I can afford to go to the location, I make sure that I get my car washed today and all the necessities that I can do in the location that are there, I go and do them there. Even when I fill up the petrol, if I'm in a location, I fill it up there, do my hair there. But when it comes to Spaza Shop, I'll be very honest that I check who's the owner. If the owner is not local, I don't buy. I just make a U-turn. That's me. Andy Lane, Breaking Downs. Thank you.
0: All right. That was just a snippet of some of your views. As we go into a break, we'll come back on the other side with more voice notes. 061-410-4107.
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12: Afternoon, SA Radio. Mavis is speaking from Durban. I tell you this, spaza shops that are so multiplying in our communities are majority owned by foreigners. Why? Because the foreigners, they work like a Stokesfella kind of a spaza shop. They are not owned by each individual. They are owned by more than one individual. Two, they have their own Muslim specified wholesales where they go shop. And in that wholesale, if you go, it is not easy for you to enter because you're not Muslim. One, two, the counter goods that they have, it's an find that at times the expired goods, which they repackage them and bring them into our township and make them very, very cheaper for the community to buy. And that's part of the reason why us South Africans who go stock at micro and other wholesaler cash and carries, we cannot compete against these guys.
13: Hi, Sis Bridget. Hope you get going here. This issue of sponsorship, Sis Bridget, I work on the ground every day with these guys. What I can say to you is that you guys need to listen to South Africans. What's going out on the ground here is not what these people in high offices, these organizations are saying. It's a complete different. You go to every city, you'll see the chain, how these guys have manipulated and impacted and invaded our economy. They have everything, even the logistics. They have their own logistics. They're not using each and every logistic. The only logistic they use is when they order from external, like South African companies that produce something that they cannot produce. So you guys must do a thorough investigations.
14: Afternoon, SA listeners. Afternoon, Bridget in the studio and the team. I want to comment on an espresso shop. You know, we still got a challenge whereby the dissemination of information is still not effective. It doesn't come to the ground. It's the first time hearing from on the radio that there is funding that is available. But on how to access it, that information is not being disseminated. We still got that problem of disclosure of information. Our government, since the Ramaphosa cabinet, there's a lack of communication and a lack of opportunities. So this is being done deliberately. That's the problem that we have. And we've been having this problem since ever the beginning. So if there's the disclosure of information, things could be better.
0: All right, well, this is why we have these conversations, so we can hear from you from a variety of angles. And I think, Annalene, as we wind down the conversation, our final 2 minutes, there's been commentary around the ability for other individuals to be able to band together. You mentioned, for instance, buying group power. Folks talking about banding together to create some kind of ownership stock fell, and also creating their own systems and networks that speak to logistic and distribution and such things. Is there a lesson here to be learned from local domestic spaza entrepreneurs, perhaps in trying new ways to ensure the longevity of their business and the successes of their business, but also maximizing on the strength and the power of community?
2: Bridget, I think, yeah, as I was listening to your question, the one thing that popped up was the power of communities, and it's exactly what a lot of these traders do. They do group together and use you know, the power of many to negotiate better prices when they purchase in bulk or in a, or from wholesalers, and they do foster and build relationships. You know, a lot of these spaza owners are astute traders and retailers, and yeah, to your point, it is a perhaps something that that traders can traders that may feel that they're not as successful can look at to replicate, because there's nothing preventing any trader, doesn't matter what nationality you're from, to create this Stockfeld type infrastructure, or to create a you know, to group together to purchase goods at bulk, and to, you know, make use of bulk from a combined buying power to negotiate better prices.
0: Absolutely. Annelien, we have to wrap it there for this afternoon, unfortunately, but we appreciate the time. That was Annelien de Bernard, Chief Business Officer at Shop to Shop. We see the rest of your WhatsApps, and we'll get to them if we can find a moment at some point during the course of the show. A quick pause, and then we come back on the other side. We get into stages, pages, screens, and more, and we're going to be in conversation with the Director of Arts, Culture, and Heritage in the city of Johannesburg, Vuyisile Mshudulu.
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17: 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All hell broke loose.
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19: 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They're always posting things about free this country, free that country. 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It's just posting their brunches and their lunches and, oh, I'm in another country, whatever. So it honestly depends on your circle.

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1: It's Embo, a sonic commemoration of Muziwake Anton Lemberi and the endearing spirit of youth-led resistance. So the city of Johannesburg presents the 2026 edition of Embo, a festival described as a powerful cultural and intellectual commemoration, honoring the endearing spirit of youth activism, African consciousness, and resistance against colonial domination. We're talking now to Uvuyisile Mshudulu, Director of Arts, Culture, and Heritage in the City of Johannesburg. Always doing interesting things from your end. How are you doing this afternoon?
2: Good afternoon, Sis Bridget, and good afternoon to the listeners of SAFM. We're doing great, gearing up for Embo, which is going to be a fascinating festival, you know, bringing together, you know, creatives, young people at the Soweto Theatre on Saturday, the 6th of June. Now, we've got a packed program that is going to start at 11 in the morning with a memorial lecture that is going to be delivered by Dr. Pedro Mzileni, a thought-provoking lecture, really, by Afrocentric scholar, Dr. Mzileni. And then, you know, to unpack the, you know, very complex but very fascinating legacy of Ubaba Muziwake Anton Lembede, we are going to also host a panel discussion with Sis Napo Mashiani, a theater maker and also a critical thinker, and also with Jackie Shandu, who's a Afrocentric thinker. And this is really to, you know, shine the spotlight on youth activism and the intellectual legacy of Anton Muziwake Lembede that he has left for us. And this is quite opportune, you know, coming at the backdrop of the 50th anniversary of the Soweto Uprising, which is another landmark moment in the in South Africa's history and African history broadly, you know, to show that young people have at various times within history, you know, shaped history and decided the course of history by standing up and resisting colonial domination and various other ways in which colonization has manifested, particularly in the education system.
1: Absolutely.
2: So, yes. And the day will culminate in the evening at 6 o'clock with a sonic commemorative concert where we will be having Babu Tlokwe Sihume and we'll also having Ujoliza, Ushunwe Pata, you know, invoking his spirit through sonics that are really indigenous and trying to also nudge us back to the essence of who we are as Africans. But because Ubaba Lembede was a man of letters, you know, and a critical thinker, somebody who has left an endearing intellectual legacy, we also have, you know, a number of poets that are going to be, you know, traversing many, many other literary works to make sure that we pay tribute to him through a poetry session. We will be having Meg Manaka, who's going to be delivering, you know, fascinating poets as well. We have Makafula Vilakazi and we have Lesego Rampolokeng. And I don't think all of these poets have ever been in the same room performing for an audience in Johannesburg because they've always been experienced and enjoyed individually. And Austapo Mashiani, because she's also a poet, she's also going to animate the stage, you know, with her remarkable performances. So it's going to be a full day. Tickets are 100 rand for the concert that starts at 6 on the 6th of June at the Soweto Theatre. But also for those who would like to come to the memorial lecture in the morning and the panel discussion and some poetry in the morning as well, you don't have to pay for that. You just have to arrive early to make sure that you get a seat in the theatre.
1: Well, I mean, it definitely sounds like a comprehensive and robust program for the day. I want to also get into, Vuyisile, I want to get into, you know, the essence of who was Anton Muziwake Limberi. And you mentioned a man of critical thought, a man of letters, and really an agitator against the colonial domination. Give us, you know, the historical background also of this powerful voice and this person.
2: So Muziwake Anton Limberi, you know, was born in KZN, and his first teacher was his mother. Mm. And he started formal schooling quite late, but developed a passion because of the education of his mother in particular. You know, grew up in a farm, very remote area, because his father was a farm worker. And he really rose through those trying conditions, which are, you know, testament of many other young black people, and acquired a bachelor's degree, a Bachelor of Laws, a LLB, mm. and then later on also completed a master's in philosophy. And he then traveled to Johannesburg in 1943 to serve his articles under another giant of the liberation struggle, Ubabu Pixley Kaizaka Seme, who was running a law practice in Johannesburg. And they then became, you know, intellectual interlocutors, you know, and he was in many ways a mentor as well. Mm-hmm. But in 1944, this is what then shoots Anton Limberi into prominence, because then he becomes part of the collective that founded the ANC Youth League. And mm-hmm. he was then elected as the founding president of the ANC Youth League in 1944. But one of the most pertinent legacies that Limberi is known for is his, you know, major contribution to what was then the Youth League Manifesto, which in 1949 was adopted as the program of action of the ANC. Now, this is for the first time in the history of the ANC since its establishment in 1912, but also generally for the liberation struggle, that there is a clear, coherent, you know, ideologically sound plan of action of how the liberation movement should be posited and positioned against colonial domination at the time. Mm. So this is the legacy that Anton Limberi has left, and his enduring legacy. He was only in his 30s at the time, because he sadly passed on at the age of 33 mm. in 1947. You know, so this is really because of the short but highly impactful legacy that he has left. It is important that we invoke the names of these icons, and mm. that they are not left in the periphery of history, but they are put at the center of commemorative history in this country.
1: Also of interest is that Limberi has often been described as the architect of African nationalism in South Africa. Let's talk about the significance of that, particularly so in the context of the 1940s.
2: You know, the philosophy of African nationalism is ascribed and attributed to Anton Limberi, because he was a theoretician. And he and also owing to his multilingualism, managed to, you know, study and understand, particularly the Afrikaner at the time. He managed to understand and study various ethnic groups within South Africa. And he had a sound grasp, having also stayed in the Free State and being fluent in Sesotho. He had a sound grasp of the lived conditions and the lived reality of black people at the time. And this is what then infused and informed his the legacy of African nationalism that he has created during the 40s. And that legacy still is sustained, because if many of you would recall that the Africanist group that left the ANC in the late 1950s to form the Pan-Africanist Congress of Azania, under the leadership of Robert Sobukwe, they were also inspired by the ideas of Anton Limberi. So his legacy continues to endure up to today. When people talk about Pan-Africanism in the context of South Africa, you know, you cannot but mention the name Anton Lembede as a key figure that gave content and character to that philosophy and the content of that theory of African nationalism.
1: As you pointed out, Vuyisile, as we begin to wrap up the conversation, this is the 50th year in commemoration of that 1976 uprising. And had an Anton Lembede lived on, you know, to see 1976, no doubt would have been a powered voice in that moment and in the events leading towards that moment. Let's reflect on the responsibility, perhaps, that you believe other generations and older generations have towards today's youth.
2: You know, when it comes to the successive youth generations, you know, I always resort back to Frantz Fanon, who in the book The Wretched of the Earth said that each generation must, out of relative obscurity, you know, define their mission and either fulfill it or betray it. And I think that, you know, the youth of South Africa in contemporary history on contemporary times have got to define the character of their generational mission, and they have to pursue it with even greater vigor, because we do know, based on our lived experiences and our observance of, you know, the geopolitical situation, but also the current political situation in South Africa, that we are not yet Uhuru, and it is incumbent upon the youth of today and even us, you know, the not so youth of today, to craft our generational mission and to pursue the ideals and the liberation ideals that informed the sacrifices that people like Anton Lembede made in the 40s. Because until we attain you know, freedom in our lifetime, which is also a phrase that was coined by Lembede, I don't think that any generation of young people, particularly black young people, must rest until we attain true freedom and not the illusion of freedom.
1: Well, listen, we always appreciate your time and, of course, the efforts that you make as the Director of Arts, Culture and Heritage in the city of Johannesburg. That was Vuyisile Mshudulu. Don't forget, it's a sonic commemoration of Muzi Wakhe, Anton Lembede, and the endearing spirit of youth-led resistance. It's taking place this Saturday, the 6th of June, at the Soweto Theatre. So you can check the theatre's box office for the ticketings that need to be bought and scheduled. But as you heard, the bulk of the daytime program is really free to entry for everybody. Just get there nice and early. 2 o'clock, smack on the dot. Ndelambane is standing by with your top of the hour news.

0: Thank you, Bridget. On the top stories, Ramaphosa's bid in Palapala saga to be heard in September, and then as fast to refund those who overpaid student loans. For SAFM News, I'm Ondile Mbana, and a very good day. The Western Cape Division of the High Court, Cape Town, in Cape Town, will hear President Cyril Ramaphosa's bid to review the S89 independent panel report into Palapala from the 2nd to the 4th of September. This after Ramaphosa officially filed papers in May seeking a review against the report into the Palapala saga. The report found that he may have a case to answer regarding the February 2020 robbery of foreign currency at his Limpopo farm. The review bid seeks to invalidate the S89 report itself, as well as any steps taken by the National Assembly pursuant to the report. These steps include the National Assembly's impeachment process, which is reliant on the report that is well underway. President Cyril Ramaphosa says Kenya's state visit is a powerful reflection of the enduring friendship and solidarity between Pretoria and Nairobi. Speaking alongside Kenyan President William Ruto at the Union Buildings, Ramaphosa reaffirmed the two nations' commitment to deepening cooperation in trade, investment, regional integration, and Africa's development agenda. Despite growing global uncertainty, he says South Africa and Kenya remain united in championing multilateralism, dialogue, and African-led solutions to conflict.
1: South Africa and Kenya share a commitment to multilateralism and peaceful resolution of disputes. We stand for a rules-based international order applied fairly and universally and consistently. South Africa and Kenya continue to play important roles in seeking solutions to conflicts in our respective regions and on our continent. And together, our countries have stood firm for dialogue, for reconciliation, and an African-led process to resolve disputes.
0: The National Student Financial Aid Scheme has confirmed that it has embarked on a refund process for former beneficiaries who have overpaid their study loans. NSFAS says it has identified a number of former beneficiaries who overpaid their study loans and are therefore eligible for refunds. It says the refunds relate to historical loan accounts primarily from the period before 2010. Unclaimed funds will be returned to the National Credit Regulator, NSFAS spokesperson Ishmael Mnisi.
2: Our loan book dates back from 1991, when the scheme operated as the Tertiary Education Fund of South Africa. But the data that we had to work on dates back to 2010, where we are now working on these refunds. So we are going to contact them through our contact center for those that have overpaid. So the burden is on NSFAS to reach out to them, and then we will then give them mechanisms for them to be able to get the refunds.
0: Evidence before the Madlanga Commission has revealed that Hawks Durban Unit Commander Colonel Gavin Jacob failed to call the local criminal record center to the Isipingo Depot, where 541 kilograms of cocaine was intercepted. According to the SAPS's national instruction, the LCRC must be summoned to a crime scene immediately after it has been secured. Jacob told the commission that he did not call the LCRC because, in his experience, they do not normally obtain useful DNA results in such cases, but Jacob later conceded that there was still a possibility that fingerprints or DNA evidence can be recovered.
3: Once again, I'll say, where you've got hidden compartments, hidden panels, secret compartments on the floor, wherever a suspect would have handled some sort of surface that you can uplift prints or DNA, that can now be objectively linked to that drugs and the suspect. So yes, in those cases, I would say it's, although we haven't had luck, there is that possibility. Well,
0: the DA has called on Wits University to urgently investigate high mortality rates linked to heart surgery procedures at Charlotte Maxeke Johannesburg Academic Hospital. The party has raised concerns over patient deaths and complications in the hospital's cardiothoracic department. DA Gauteng Health spokesperson Dr. Jack Bloom addressed a media briefing outside the university in Bramfontein, Johannesburg.
4: Their admitted 14% mortality rate last year is scandalously high. In leading overseas cardiac centres, mortality rates exceeding 2 to 3% would trigger an immediate formal inquiry. So here we have an admission, 14% mortality rate for heart surgery. Overseas, if it's like 2%, you know, there's an emergency investigation. And here, nobody seems to care. And I think that's what's most disturbing, most of all. But anyway, they give morbidity figures for heart patients. They're also very high. 22% last year and similar percentages in previous years.
0: Recapping the top story, the Western Cape Division of the High Court in Cape Town will hear President Cyril Ramaphosa's bid to review the S89 independent panel report into Phalaphala from the 2nd to the 4th of September. I'm Wondi Lambana for SFM News Headlines at 2:30.
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8: When I have control over native education, I will reform it so that the natives will be taught from childhood that equality with Europeans is not for them.
9: Today's youth, we live a very selfish life. We're always thinking about how do I grow myself? How do I improve myself? And yes, refining and growing in self is important. But the youth of 96 was willing to risk their lives for future generations to have something that almost seems so basic now that we forget that it was once not promised. It was once not guaranteed. Learning in your mother tongue, being educated in your mother tongue, is something that we take for granted today.
10: The public is invited to nominate persons who have expertise or knowledge in the field of broadcasting, journalism and media, and of broadcasting law or related fields. For an ad hoc appointment to the Appointment Committee of the Broadcasting Complaints Commission of South Africa, three committee members will be appointed to serve a term of 4 years starting August this year to the 31st of December 2026. Persons with a financial interest in the broadcast or printed media industry are not eligible. Motivated nominations, nominees' acceptance, and a short CV should be addressed to the registrar on the email bccsa@nabsa.co.za. Nominations close on the 17th of June 2026. And for more information on the tasks of the Appointment Committee for the Broadcasting Complaints Commission, visit www.bccsa.co.za and see the constitution. Only the best qualified nominations will be called for an interview.
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0: It is the incomparable voice of Ami Faku and Black Coffee teaming up on this one. There's Music in the Air, a wonderful collaboration released via Gallo's Remixed back in 2022. And of course, it's a rendition of Mamle Dambulu's 1976 seminal works. That brings us to around just before 2:15. We're going to be having a conversation now about the Children's Amendment Bill and how does the Children's Amendment Bill improve access for young children and why is it of importance? A quick pause and then we come back on the other side and continue this conversation.
1: SAFM has signed a code of conduct that is enforced by the Broadcasting Complaints Commission of South Africa. Under the code, we are committed to giving news that is accurate, comment that is fair, and programming that is not harmful, does not amount to hate speech, or contain violence or explicit sex. If you think we are not living up to that code, then you can inform the Broadcasting Complaints Commission of South Africa. Direct any complaints in writing to the Broadcasting Complaints Commission of South Africa. PO Box 142365. Craig Hall 2024. Fax to 011-326-3198 or an email to bccsa@nabsa.co.za. 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
0: All right, we're catching up with Pascal Barkus now, who is the education specialist and head of communications at Africa Tocoon. And we're looking at the Children's Amendment Bill and how does the bill improve access for young children and why is it of critical importance? How are you doing this afternoon, Pascal?
3: Good afternoon. I'm doing well. Thank you for having me on your show.
0: We appreciate the time. Let's get into the Children's Amendment Bill. So there's been discussion around the bill. It's prompted also a national conversation that speaks to access, equity, and of course, equality in particularly ECD, in the ECD sector in South Africa. Paint us a picture about the critical importance of this bill and what the bill actually speaks to and aims to achieve, and then we can try and navigate our way through the rest.
3: So this bill has a lot of legal jargon that can be quite complex to unpack. But for us in the ECD sector, I think what's important is it removes compliance as a barrier. And what I mean by that is all of the rules and regulations that these ECDs have to adhere to were creating a barrier and were making it very difficult for them to operate, particularly in underprivileged areas. And so what this bill does is it makes it easier and it makes it less complex for these ECDs to register. And like I said, we don't want, it is unethical almost for compliance to become a barrier and make it hard. And the Children's Amendments Bill really represents an important shift in thinking, and it acknowledges that, you know, instead of excluding centers from the system, the focus is now on helping them become compliant whilst still being able to serve their communities.
0: Mm. And I guess when you talk around it removing compliance as a barrier, the next logical question for us would be, you know, around what kind of compliance matters, right? Because I can almost hear a listener saying, wait, what do you mean it's removing compliance as a barrier? Because isn't compliance a necessary part of ensuring, you know, structure and safety and security and credentials and verification and all those things when it comes to ECD?
3: So let's talk about what was expected previously. So the centre had to demonstrate that children had access to a safe building and sanitation, nutrition, trained practitioners, and appropriate learning programs, and they were expected to comply by municipal bylaws and environmental health requirements. And yes, these standards are important because we have to protect children's well-being, and we are absolutely in agreement with centers being safe for children. But what the bill does is it introduces a more flexible approach by allowing for a conditional registration and support that helps the centres improve perhaps over time rather than being excluded from the system altogether. And the bill does not lower safety standards. We have to stress this. And the children's safety remains a non-negotiable, which is what we agree with 100%. The only thing that changes is the approach. And moving from almost punishment and exclusion towards a more supportive partnership. You know, a partnership, that is the key word here.
0: Okay. We're going to take a quick pause, Pascal. We'll come back on the other side. We'll continue our conversation because ECD is one of those recurring themes on the show. And we have a lot of ECD practitioners as well and stakeholders in this space who listen with keen interest to any updates that affect the sector or how they operate. Our lines are also open on 061-410-4107. Let's take a quick pause. We'll be right back.
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0: turned ugly. Police fired at thousands of protesting students, killing 176 of them and leaving thousands injured.
1: Different generations, different experiences. One South Africa, 50 years later, only on SAFM, leading the conversations that move us. 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
2: All right, we're in conversation with Pascal Barkus now, education specialist and head of communications at Africa Tacoon. And Pascal is helping us understand the amendments and improvements to the Children's Amendment Bill and how that speaks to, access that is both equitable and of quality in South Africa's early childhood development sector. And when it came to the process of it all, Pascal, you know, you spoke about how the bill now speaks more towards flexibility and towards partnership. Was there a consultative process that took place that consulted the ECD sector broadly, and how do we better do things to alleviate some of the challenges and some of the barriers that are faced by stakeholders, particularly those on the ground, and even more specific, I think, those women in service in rural areas of South Africa?
3: So I think there was, this is a lengthy process. This is something that's been in conversation for a while. And besides cabinet, we've had many, many civil servants, many organizations, many legal practitioners involved in this process, which has been a very, very lengthy process. And I think, moving forward, it's a team effort. Mm. And it's understanding that those first 1,000 days of the child's life are the most important. And we have to, as a society, come together and look at the best interests of the child. And it is in their best interests to be in an ECD center where they feel safe, secure, and protected. Mm. And some of these ECD centers are not your typical bricks and mortar buildings like we see in the leafy suburbs of Johannesburg, for example. Mm. Some of these are perhaps a church or a community center, or a home that someone has selflessly opened up to children, and that's fine. As long as children are able to learn and grow, we are in support of that. We really are, and we really have to understand that it is a team effort that is not exclusionary, and we really do support these sort of informal centers that may not necessarily adhere to, perhaps we can call them, the T's and C's that were originally put in place by the Department of Education.
2: Let's talk a little bit on that, right? Because what is the current process of registering? And you mentioned all the hoops that ECDs have had to jump through. And how does one sort of manage and navigate around that, in order to get to those approval standards and those safety measures?
3: So currently, ECD centers have to register with the Department of Basic Education. And like we said, there are a range of requirements relating to health and safety and infrastructure and governance, etc. And they also have to demonstrate that children have access to these safe buildings, etc. Mm. And we do realize, like I said, I must stress that these standards are important because they protect children. But what is happening now is it's become a little bit more flexible, and centers are able to work with the Department of Education to say, this is where we are. Mm. This is where we know we need to be. Let's partner together to work as a team to help one another reach our goals. That's essentially what has to happen. And if anyone with an ECD out there is listening, please go and research Banapele. There is a process that you need to follow to reach certain criteria to get your center to reach, for example, bronze, silver, or gold. Mm-hmm. And the incentive there is when you get to a certain level, you get X amount of money per student. And the government is essentially going to meet you halfway and give you money for your center if you can really adhere to these requirements. Mm. So you can hear it really has become a partnership between government

0: in these ECDs, and government does realize that it's been very hard to adhere to these protocols, and they do want to help these ECDs. And just to stress again, it has become more flexible, registration has become easier, but that does not mean that centers are unsafe. Hmm. It just means that government recognizes that it is a work in progress and they are willing to work with these centers.
1: Mm. Before I ask what perhaps would be the true test of impact, right, for this reform, maybe to yes. also understand that the tiering element of ECDs, when we speak of bronze, silver and gold, just yes. briefly, what sort of what that speaks to per category?
0: So it's very difficult for me to just summarize it very, mm. very quickly. What I do want to say is, for example, the first thing I want to say is centers must be assured that they do not lose any powers over their center when they register.
1: Okay.
0: So being on the ground, I understand a lot of centers have said, but when I register, am I passing my rights over to the government? No, you do not lose any rights to your center. So just briefly, bronze is the entry point in terms of this registration level, and the ECD submits the application through the Banepele care system and then gets a bronze certificate. And it basically means that, you know, they've just given over basic information and the center is recognized and can begin this compliance journey.
1: Okay.
0: Then for silver, it's a conditional registration process, and the program has met many of these very basic requirements.
1: Mm.
0: And from this silver level, the center receives support, and they then have time to improve and grow.
1: Mm-hmm.
0: And site visits have taken place, and they have met health and safety standards. And the center is essentially compliant.
1: Gotcha.
0: And they now have a little bit more time to address any, for example, loopholes or any downfalls that have been recognized in order for them to reach gold. So you can see it becomes a process.
1: Okay.
0: And then when you have gold registration, it's the highest level, and it means that you've met all the registration requirements, you're fully compliant, and this is granted for a period of 5 years, which is really nice.
1: Mm.
0: So centers don't have to stress about getting examined every single few months. It is a 5-year certificate. You are now gold for 5 years, and essentially you've met all requirements. It's fully registered with the government. Children can access services in a program that's, you know, met these regulatory standards.
1: Mm.
0: And the center then is a better position to access this government support. So, you know, it is, you get funding, you get help and advice from government. We do really, really recommend that you undergo this process. You have nothing to lose and everything to gain. And Africa Tukumbanani does come and help with these registration processes. We do have registration drives.
1: Hmm.
0: And we understand it's a lengthy process. And we are with you on this journey from bronze to silver to gold.
1: Wonderful stuff. Pascal, we appreciate the time. And just for simplifying the Children's Amendment Bill, that was Pascal Barkos, Education Specialist and Head of Communication at Africa Tukumbanani. It's approaching 2:30. Ondalambana is standing by with your news headlines. And then from there on, we'll go straight into our kids programming with Kids Corner. And then we'll come back and we'll wrap up the show with Momentum, of course, on our journey to success.
2: Thank you, Bridget. On the news headlines, the Western Cape Division of the High Court in Cape Town will hear President Cyril Ramaphosa's bid to review the Section 89 independent panel report into Palapala from the 2nd to the 4th of September. The legal representative of alleged political Fikse Brown-Mokgosi says they will appeal the decision by the Johannesburg Magistrate Court to deny him bail. And Kenyan President William Ruto says growing geopolitical uncertainty is placing increasing strain on developing economies and making stronger regional partnerships more important than ever. A full update follows at the top of the hour.
3: 50 years later, Youth Month. The Voices.
4: How did the struggles of the 1976 generation impact on you?
5: Impacted greatly.
4: basically in terms of also one getting involved in politics, wanting to be part of keeping the democratic project alive, but also taking inspiration from that generation in terms of confronting injustice to ensure that we live in a just society, so that we live in a safe South Africa that is prosperous and that ultimately we can get to unite South Africa behind.
3: From the class of 1976 to the generation of TikTok, AI and unemployment, the conversation continues on SAFM, leading the conversations that move us.

Hello, friends, and welcome to Nali Bali. Have you ever had a moment where you got upset with someone only to find out later that it was all a misunderstanding? Sometimes we argue, fight, or get angry because we think someone meant to hurt us when really they didn't. Fighting doesn't always solve the problem. In fact, it can make things worse and leave everyone feeling sad or confused. But when we take a deep breath, talk calmly, and listen to each other, we often realize that things can be fixed without shouting or hurting one another. Learning to solve problems peacefully helps us build stronger friendships and kinder communities. So next time something goes wrong, try talking it out, listening carefully, and finding a way to understand each other. You'll be surprised at how much better things can turn out when we choose peace instead of fights. Today's story is called The Princes of Peace, written by Natasha Simon. But before we listen to today's story, let's all get up and

0: Once upon a time, in a peaceful kingdom of Maphikela lived a wise and beautiful princess named Kanyisile. Her kingdom was known for its wealth, prosperity, and the strength of its people. To the north of Maphikela lay a kingdom of Ukutula, a realm known for its love of war. The people of Ukutula were fierce warriors, always ready for battle, and their king, King Thulani, was relentless in his desire to conquer more lands. This worried the people of Maphikela, who feared that Ukutula would set its sights on his peaceful kingdom. In an effort to secure peace, the wise elders of Maphikela proposed the marriage between Princess Kanyisile and Prince Mandla, the strong and brave son of King Thulani. The marriage was meant to prevent hostilities between two kingdoms. Knowing that this marriage would ensure the safety of her people, Princess Kanyisile agreed to the proposal. The wedding was a grand affair, filled with celebrations and promises of a peaceful future. However, Princess Kanyisile knew that Ukutula's love for war would not simply vanish after her marriage to Prince Mandla. She feared that once the marriage was finalized, King Thulani and his warriors must still want to invade Maphikela. So Princess Kanyisile devised a clever plan and approached King Thulani.
1: "Your Majesty,"
0: she began,
1: "as your daughter-in-law and the future queen, I wish to help make your warriors even stronger and more powerful. I have seen the strength of the men in Maphikela, and I believe I can help the warriors of Ukutula become just as strong, if not stronger."
0: King Thulani was not happy that Princess Kanyisile thought he needed her help to train his warriors, but he wished to please his new daughter-in-law.
2: "Fine, all right. What is your plan, Princess Kanyisile?"
1: "Command your men to work the land for a year. Farming is hard work, and it will build the warriors' strength and endurance. The men of Maphikela are strong because they work the land. If your warriors do the same, they will become just as powerful."
0: King Thulani sighed.
2: "What a waste of time, honestly, for warriors to still farm the land. But you are my daughter-in-law, so I will allow it. After all, the men of Maphikela are indeed strong and big."
1: "Oh, thank you, Your Majesty. You will not be disappointed,"
0: said the princess. She wasted no time. She organized the warriors into groups and assigned them patches of land to cultivate. She taught them how to care for the soil and how to look after crops. The warriors, eager to prove their strength, they threw themselves into the work. At the end of each day, they were exhausted from the hard labor, too tired to think about going to war. However, they noticed that their muscles had grown bigger and they had become stronger. One afternoon, King Thulani walked through the farmlands. He noticed that his warriors, who had been lean and supple before, had become powerful with rugged bodies. The men were focused intently on their work, hardly noticing his presence.
2: "Princess Kanyisile, come and talk to me. Look at my men. They are so much more stronger, as you promised. But they're also too distracted by the farming. These are my warriors, after all,"
0: the king said unhappily. Kanyisile smiled and said,
1: "Your Majesty, strength is not only about the body. It's about the strength of the spirit too. They are proud of what they are creating."
0: The king nodded thoughtfully.
2: "I can see that. But what if they forget their warrior ways?"
0: he asked. Kanyisile shook her head.
1: No, Your Majesty. Do not worry. They will always fight to defend their homes and what they have built."
0: The princess assured the king. Not long after, an advisor to the king arrived with news.
3: "Your Majesty, our neighbors to the west are weak. Their king is very ill. Shall we prepare the warriors to invade?"
0: Immediately, King Thulani summoned his minister of war, his generals, and the warriors. His minister of war stood before the men.
1: "Warriors of Ukutula, our neighbors to the west are weak. Their king is very ill. Now is the time to bring honor to our great nation and conquer their lands.
0: King Thulani turned to his warriors in surprise. He had been expecting them to be eager for battle. Instead, he heard murmurs of discontent. One warrior spoke to the Minister of War on behalf of everyone and said,
4: "Honorable Minister, what about the crops? The harvest is near. If we leave now, everything we worked for will be ruined. We've spent months tending these fields. We can't just abandon them."
5: Amen.
0: King Thulani was taken aback. Then his anger flared.
2: "But you are warriors first. Do you not desire the glory of battle? What about the reputation of Ubutula?"
0: The king demanded. The warriors stood firm.
4: "Your Majesty, we are warriors, but if we leave now, the crops will die, and we will have done all this work for nothing. Besides, we want to taste what we have grown. Our neighbors will still be there after the harvest."
0: The warrior said. King Thulani considered these words. Then he said,
2: "Fine, very well. Finish the harvest. But remember, you are warriors of Ugutula. The time of battle will eventually come again. Be ready."
0: The warriors nodded gratefully and they returned to their fields. The harvest season finally arrived and the warriors reaped the fruits of their labor. King Thulani called his Minister of War, his generals and warriors together once again, thinking the time for battle has come.
1: "Warriors of Ugutula, the harvest is complete. Now it is the time to march out and claim victory,"
0: the minister said. But to his surprise, the leader of warriors spoke up again.
4: "Honorable minister, the land must be prepared for the next season. If we do not start now, we will miss the planting window and jeopardize our next harvest. Abandoning it now would be foolish."
0: The king sighed and shook his head at his minister.
4: "Very well. By the king's grace, you may continue with your work. But remember, you are warriors of Ugutula. The time for battle will come again."
0: The warriors nodded and returned to the fields. Over time, the warriors became so engrossed in their work that the thought of war faded from their minds completely. Princess Kanyisile's plan had worked. She had not only protected her homeland of Mapikelela, but it also brought lasting peace to Ugutula. And so we come to the end of another Nalibali story time. Today's story was called The Princess of Peace, written by Natasha Simon. Did you know that reading and telling stories to children at home can help them do better at school? If you want free stories to read to your children or for your children to enjoy on their own, visit the Nalibali website, www.nalibali.org, or Mobi site, www.nalibali.mobi. You will find stories in 11 South African languages, as well as tips for reading and sharing stories with your children to grow their potential. Also look out for the bilingual Nalibali Reading for Enjoyment supplement with great children's stories and activities, available in newspapers. Nalibali, it starts with a story.

0: 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Yes.
1: All right, we're still discussing matters of fanatics with my guest this afternoon, Frenzu Fredericks, joins me, Chief Marketing Officer at Momentum Investment, as we talk, you know, on our journey to success with Momentum over the next couple of weeks. And our most retirees are caught apparently between two competing risks: living too long and running out of money. Now, I thought this was fascinating in one of the conversations with your colleagues around the fact that most people don't have enough saved for retirement, even those who have saved for retirement, to last them two generations in. And I know I'm skipping ahead. How are you doing this afternoon?
2: No, I'm very well. Thanks, Bridget. And you?
1: I'm fantastic. Thank you so much for coming through. Much, much appreciated. The earliest guest we've ever had. I mean, let's talk about those two competing facts. So, living too long and running out of money.
2: It's actually the same thing. You're talking about longevity risk there. But I want to address what you talked about a little bit earlier.
1: Yeah.
2: We don't see retirement as a moment in time at Momentum. We see it as a journey.
1: Mm-hmm.
2: Okay, so, and we really think differently about this. So, have you ever thought about if you do you have children?
1: I do. I have an 11-month-old, yes.
2: Fantastic. Now, imagine taking out a tax-free investment for your 11-month-old mm-hmm. now. And in 11 years' time, you've maxed out the 500,000 Rand contribution.
1: Yes.
2: Do you know that your 11-month-old will never have to pay for an RA or have a pension fund necessarily herself in order to retire comfortably because of the compound growth
1: yes.
2: that you'll receive over the rest of her lifetime?
1: Mm.
2: So there are many different forces and many different levers that you can pull in order to save, in order to solve for different needs, especially retirement needs. You know, lots of people ask me the question, should a 20-year-old think about retirement?
1: Mm.
2: And it's never too early to start thinking about retirement and making sure that retirement is actually part of your financial plan.
1: Yeah.
2: So we're talking about advice for success and all of these things.
1: Mm-hmm.
2: And the advisor in our world is really a life coach. Okay, so it's unpacking all of those things, especially with retirement. That's a very technical process in helping people quantify and identify what it is that they need to save for.
1: Mm.
2: Because there was a study done a couple of years ago by a pension fund administrator, and they found that in their pension fund membership, only 6% of people, and these are people that are saving already in a pension fund, only 6% of those people could retire comfortably.
1: Oh, wow.
2: Now, think about the rest of the country that don't have necessarily employee benefits or pension funds.
1: Mm.
2: Okay, so it's a lot less. So that's why it's important that you need to make the right decisions together with your guidance
1: mm-hmm.
2: that you get from your financial advisor, especially when you have to retire.
1: Mm.
2: And retire, what is retirement? Retirement is when you start paying yourself an income.
1: Mm.
2: Think about that.
1: Mm.
2: Then you need to make sure that you have enough money saved that you can still have a good standard of living within the retirement period.
1: Yeah.
2: So just living too long, that's really the longevity risk that we were talking about.
1: Yeah.
2: It means that sometimes people take too much income in the first years of retirement, and then they run out of money because they've delved into the capital of the money that they that's
1: yes.
2: supposed to last them until they die.
1: Mm-hmm.
2: So that's usually the thing with people that are purely invested in the market through living annuities, where, you know, usually they've got a balanced approach. They've got some conservative assets and then some medium and more risky assets, usually with equities, you know, and unit trust and personal share portfolios, etc. So it's important also to ensure that you understand all of your choices, all of the options that you've got, together with your financial advisor, that there are other things that you can use as well that can help you, you know, pay yourself an income till the end of your life.
1: Absolutely.
2: Okay? And that's where, you know, we distinguish between two different types of expenses in retirement. So there are life expenses.
1: Mm-hmm.
2: And those are the non-negotiable expenses, like, for example, housing, food,
1: yeah.
2: medical aid. Okay, very important in retirement, you know, to be able to cater for your medical aid.
1: Mm.
2: Because you get sicker as you get older.
1: Yeah.
2: And then there's living expenses. And living expenses are those things that really add quality of life. Okay, so that's taking your grandkids out to Wimpy for
1: yes.
2: breakfast, you know, going to the movies, going on holidays, really the things that add the nice and spice to life. Okay. and those living expenses, we believe, should be catered for by assets within a living annuity, okay, mm-hmm. that can give you upside in the market and growth. But the life expenses, we believe, can be solved for by a life annuity. And the life annuity is something that the insurer takes the risk, but it pays you a guaranteed income until you die. So all of those very non-negotiable expenses are absolutely catered for until you die.
1: How do we, friends, how do we then simplify this conversation for a lot of South Africans who are not even financially astute, right? Because a lot of folks, they rely on the company that they work for taking out a little bit for retirement, and that's where the conversation stops.
2: Mm. That's why advice is so important. I do think that... I think we just got a time check.
1: Yes, yeah. We
2: okay.
1: did.
2: Okay. At Momentum, we believe that financial advice is really key to becoming financially successful. Mm. Okay. And that's why with us, you can find a financial advisor. If you don't have a financial advisor already, we've got accredited financial advisors that can help people. And it's important because people can't quantify their needs themselves. It's very, very difficult to do that if you're not in the financial space. So a lot of people don't know that there are short-term, medium-term, and long-term savings requirements, actually. Mm. So short-term, you need to make sure that there are emergency funds available. If something happens, if your car breaks or swimming pool starts leaking or whatever that is, medium term are things like schooling for your kids, making sure that they can go to university, etc. And then long term is obviously retirement.
1: Retirement.
2: And that is usually the thing that people almost shy away from. It's almost like a little bit of an internal conflict thing.
1: Yes.
2: But it's one of the most important things that they need to have a conversation with a financial advisor about.
1: We're going to take a quick pause for the ad break. We'll come back on the other side, and we still have about 4 minutes to this conversation. And hopefully we'll be able to make sense of how we should be structuring our lives to speak to those three requirements. It's at 10 to 3 o'clock on The Full Circle with myself, Bridget Mussing.
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5: The youth of 1976, 50 years on in 2026, should be worrying around what they are handing over to the youth of 2026. And perhaps asking themselves the hard question as to what will the youth of 2026 hand over to the youth of 2076, a century, and what have we achieved in a century. Uppermost in their mind as they hand over the baton to the youth of 2026. I'm sure the point is, or the worry is, what is it that we have given this youth of 2026? There's a lot more failure than success. Surely this is not where we are supposed to be.
4: From the class of 1976 to the generation of TikTok, AI, and unemployment, the conversation continues on SAFM, leading the conversations that move us. 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
1: All right, as we wrap up our chat with Frenzo Frederick, who's the Chief Marketing Officer at Momentum Investment, just a quick one in terms of how do we then structure ourselves and our financial planning to speak to what we were talking about, those three tiers.
2: Yeah, so I mean, luckily we've created a new product called the Guaranteed Annuity Portfolio, which acts as a hybrid annuity.
1: Okay.
2: So you don't have to make a choice between a living annuity or a life annuity in retirement anymore. That's usually what used to happen in the past. What we've created with the Guaranteed Annuity Portfolio is a component that you can put as a guaranteed income aspect into your living annuity. So okay. You only need one product, and then you can switch some of your assets into this guaranteed annuity portfolio to create that certainty of income,
1: mm-hmm.
2: because it acts exactly like a life annuity would. And you can still have upside in the market that's exposed to equities and other growth assets.
1: Okay.
2: So what it does is it actually stretches the time that you are going to be comfortable in retirement for a lot more years than just being exposed to the market through living annuity assets.
1: Mm-hmm.
2: And what we've created was a tool called the Income Illustrator for financial advisors.
1: Okay.
2: Because it is such a technical thing, this, to try and calculate and quantify what the amount should be that should be parked in the certainty bucket.
1: Mm.
2: And so this Income Illustrator helps the financial advisors identify the type of client or the client itself that would benefit, as well as the quantity that needs to be switched into the guaranteed annuity portfolio. So we believe through creating all of these advice tools, we just create a much better advice journey, and that we believe that people are more successful as a result of that.
1: Absolutely. For anybody that's listening to our conversation, and we've first come to the end, but for those that are interested and just want to educate themselves a little bit more, is there a resource online that Momentum has simplified the languaging for us so we can understand?
2: There's definitely a space. So you can go to momentum.co.za.
1: Mm-hmm.
2: We actually have created some technical documents as well. Mm-hmm. So there's an actuary in our team that created a white paper with lots of research around all the risks in retirement. And what we've done as part of that white paper, we got Dr. Michael Moll to assist us in creating simplified videos that explains this. So all of these videos are also on YouTube. You can go there and look for reimagining retirement, and you'll be able to see what those risks are and how you can address them. So you can either read the technical document or you can just go to YouTube and watch the videos.
1: Awesome stuff. Already some of my team here, my camera operator, writing some of the advice and some of the leads. I'll go to YouTube and talk and watch Reimagining Retirement. That was Frenzy Frederick, Chief Marketing Officer at Momentum Investments. In our last few moments of the show, we're going to be reflecting back on day 113 of the Madlanga Commission. And today we continue with the commander of the Hawks Serious Organized Crime Investigation Unit in Durban, Colonel Gavin Jacobs, who returned to the witness stand and has been continuing his testimony under much grilling.
4: This is the Madlanga Commission update on SAFM. Do great solutions start with good conversation? SAFM. Leading the conversations that move us.
7: How do you work? You come across, or at least to me, as suggesting that you have to beg for space when you have done your job and you need secure space. You literally have to beg because somebody is going to reject your request. So in the end, you end up not even making the request.
8: Yes.
7: Is that how you operate?
8: Yes. Can I elaborate on that, Commissioner?
7: Please do.
8: It may not be a pretty picture to paint. I think it was a year or just over a year back. My EPR group seized around 8 tons of copper in the Malvern policing precinct. Firstly, there's no space to keep 8 tons of copper. The stakeholders, meaning Transnet, Eskom, Prasa, don't want to safeguard those exhibits like they usually do. So we stuck with 8 tons of copper. I personally had to acquire a container, a shipping container that we moved at our own logistical, making our own logistical arrangements. Get a container, call in favors, ask the station to house the said container there, lock up the exhibits in this container at Malvern Station. Within a year, every bit of that 8 ton of copper was stolen. There's various cases opened by the police station themselves for petty thieving, but 8 tons eventually was lost. That's one incident with Malvern Station. It's easy for management sometimes to come here and say we should have tried this station, that station has placed, this station has a big safe. When you seize these type of exhibits, sometimes you're at a crime scene for a day or two. To remove 8 tons of copper, the police is not logistically equipped, even with large amounts of drugs. So you're having now to request specialized units like TRT, NIU, POP, to come and guard those exhibits. They're okay with guarding it for maybe a night or two, but they've got their own duties to attend to. Now you've got pressure from their commanders calling you to say we need to withdraw our members. Then I'm calling every district commissioner, every station commander, trying to get assistance in this regard.
9: That can never be justification for you not even asking whether storage space was available. You simply made an assumption that there was no storage. You assumed that there was no storage. Am I correct? You assumed.
8: No, Chair.
9: You assumed because you never asked. It's as simple as all that. Did you ask?
8: Chair, did you ask? No, I did not ask.
9: So you assumed.
8: I knew it would become a problem in the future.
9: You assumed that they could not store the suspected container. Is that correct?
8: That's correct.
9: You already took this very strange view that you had, open quote, exhausted all avenues for store, close quote, for storage.
8: Yes.
9: And yet you didn't. You simply made an assumption. Is it factually correct that you had exhausted all avenues? Is that factually correct?
8: It's not factually correct.
1: All right, and that was a recap from this afternoon's Madlanga Commission, which is still sitting, by the way, with Colonel David Jacobs, who is the Durban Hawks Priority Crime Commander, still fielding those tough questions from the commissioners as well as the evidence leaders. That's where we are going to leave it today. I'm told it's a birthday boy. It's a birthday boy on the National Pulse. A happy birthday to Ashraf, who celebrates his birthday today. I hope you treat him kind and show him all the love. Send him a happy birthday on WhatsApp. It's 3 o'clock. It's time for the SAFM News with Momentum. And those with financial advisors have a better shot at generational wealth. So speak to a Momentum accredited financial advisor for advice that meets your context. Inshallah, we'll do it again tomorrow.

0: Thank you, Bridget, and the team on the top stories. Heavy rainfall continues to cause flooding in the Western Cape, and Mokgosi's legal representative unhappy with the latest ruling. For SAFM News, I am Onde Lambana, and a very good afternoon. Heavy rainfall across the Garden Route and Little Karoo in the Western Cape continues to cause flooding concerns. Emergency teams rescued a woman and two children who attempted to cross a river near Zora. Authorities are urging residents to stay away from swollen rivers as water spillage from dams is making its way downstream towards the Gouverneur River system. Head of Garden Route Disaster Management Gerard Otto says while the rain is expected to ease later this afternoon, flooding is likely to continue into the weekend.
1: The flooding is not going to stop today. It's going to continue for the remainder of today into tomorrow as well as into the weekend, because this water must still reach the sea. We're also aware that many areas are still cut off. We are doing assessments to see if there's humanitarian need and humanitarian aid required for those areas. Fortunately, our call for people to stock up worked, and it seems like a lot of people has made provision because they knew that they might be cut off again.
0: The Western Cape Division of the High Court in Cape Town will hear President Cyril Ramaphosa's bid to review the Section 89 Independent Panel report into Palapala from the 2nd to the 4th of September. This after Ramaphosa officially filed papers in May seeking a review against the report into the Palapala saga. The report found that he may have a case to answer regarding the February 2020 robbery of foreign currency at his Limpopo farm. The review bid seeks to validate the Section 89 report itself, as well as any steps taken by the National Assembly pursuant to the report. These steps include the National Assembly's impeachment process, which is reliant on the report that is well underway. The legal representative of alleged political fixer Brown Mokgosi says they will appeal the decision by the Johannesburg Magistrate Court to deny him bail. Mokgosi is facing charges of unlawful possession of a firearm and ammunition, discharging a firearm in a built-up area, defeating the ends of justice. He allegedly staged a hit on his life in Fort Lawrence, east of Johannesburg, in November last year. The matter has been postponed to 12th of this month. In her ruling, Magistrate Annelise Tlhapi said the residential addresses provided by Mokgosi were incorrect. Mokgosi's attorney, Makau Sekgatla, believes they've done enough ensuring that all locations were correct.
2: The only discrepancy is only how these particular numbers follow each other. There's 3-4, there's 1-5. It's something that one can actually make a mistake about. It was an honest mistake. One thing that we know for sure is that there is a pin location, and the magistrate, fully aware of this particular pin location, still was not satisfied with the address. So at this particular moment, we're not satisfied with the decision. So I believe we have done enough in actually ensuring that the address is correct. And it is the wife who actually gave us this particular address, and there was nothing more that we could have done. And this particular issue relating to the address, and we believe that that alone is not sufficient to actually deny bail.
0: Kenyan President William Ruto says growing geopolitical uncertainty is placing increasing strain on developing economies and making stronger regional partnerships more important than ever. Ruto is in Pretoria for a reciprocal state visit hosted by President Cyril Ramaphosa following the South African leader's visit to Nairobi in 2022. Echoing calls for deeper economic cooperation, Ruto says South Africa and Kenya must continue expanding trade and investment ties to deliver tangible benefits for citizens in both countries.
3: I appreciate the ongoing consultation towards elevating our bilateral relations into a strategic partnership framework. Against that background, the conclusion of the additional agreements in trade facilitation, maritime cooperation, gender equality and women empowerment, on our technical, vocational and training centers in arts, culture and sports are an important milestone for the visit that I am undertaking today, because these agreements will add momentum and value, and their effective implementation will grant the people of our two countries tangible benefit for our citizens.
0: The former wife of a member of Dubai's ruling family has gone missing. She's been embroiled for years in a bitter custody battle with her ex-husband, the nephew to Dubai's current ruler. The BBC's Sebastian Asher reports.
4: Friends of Zainab Javadli raised the alarm when they lost contact with her on Tuesday night. Neither she nor her three young daughters have been seen or heard from since. Ms. Javadli's mother has gone to her house and found it empty with the locks changed. For months, Ms. Javadli had barely left her house, as she believed that security officers were waiting to take her children from her and possibly put her under arrest.
0: Recapping the top story, heavy rainfall across the Garden Route and Little Karoo in the Western Cape continues to cause flooding concerns. I'm on Lambana for SFM News headlines at 3:30.
5: Coming up in your sports this hour, FIFA bans refillable bottles amid heat concerns. Babir named URC's player of the season. And McElroy says that he plans to remain selective with his tournament appearances. I'll have more on this and other stories at 3:30.
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6: You know, how can I ignore it? Even if I chose to ignore it, I would have said maybe quiet, but then up comes Bridget and says, happy birthday, Ashraf. So thank you so much for that to Bridget and the team. And, of course, to many listeners who've, you know, have messaged me on various social media platforms. But, I mean, here's the point on a birthday, which is something that I feel very strongly about, okay? Besides the fanfare of a birthday cake and well wishes, which is really, really appreciated, this is me. How can I use my birthday as a catalyst for people beyond me and my family? So this is the point I want to put to you, right? Can you, as my birthday wish for myself, can you identify a person and make that call for that person today that will set them on a path to, you know, book them a seat at the table? That means build that person into a champion. Take one decisive step. It could be just that, opening up a door. And when you can, when you've done that, just, you know, tag me on any social media platform to say, hey, that's what I've done. Because in essence, the best birthday gift I can get is if I know that you and I collectively are building champions. Can you do that? That's the best of all, isn't it? Right, that's the beginning of the show. This is the National Pulse. So much to talk about. You know that the President of South Africa and Kenya in meetings today. There's also developments regarding the United Nations Security Council, with Zimbabwe now being a member of that too. And that's not all. There are other developments that we must talk about, including issues around commercial crime courts effectively not doing their job in South Africa. Where have we heard that before? All of that to come. And staying with that theme, the Western Cape police stations lacking storage for important dockets. You want to know about that, don't you? Let's start with that next.
9: 50 years later, Youth Month, The Voices.
10: What is needed is not just a readjustment in the details of the policy, but a change of policy altogether. I think that's what is needed. In other words, separate development is not a solution, it is a problem.
11: The system has done so many things and so much harm to my people that the people are no longer interested in having equal rights.
12: What I'm saying is that we need to believe as young people again, have that spirit again that the youth of 1976 had, that we can also bring about the change. We are the change that we should let us be the change that we want to see. Let us exercise our rights, voting.
8: Ashraf Garda on the National Pulse.
6: Right, listen, of all the bizarre stories, and you can give me your one-line comment about it. But by the way, just on that issue of, you know, building champions on my birthday, perhaps you've done it already. Perhaps you've made one call that's opened up a door for someone, that's booked a seat at the table for someone, that's built them into a champion. If that's the case, share your story, because that's what I want to be, a catalyst for something greater than I am myself. If that's the case, we'll open the lines just now, 086 000 2032, and then to WhatsApp, it's 0614 104 107, and that you can do a text or a voice note. You can tweet as well, tag SFM Radio, tag myself on, well, Twitter, on the X platform, on Facebook, on Instagram, wherever you are, we there as well. Now, how about this story? According to the Police Oversight and Community Safety MEC in the Western Cape, that's Andrew Murray, dockets linked, you know how important a docket is, isn't it? So dockets linked to murders, robberies, and other serious crimes in 125 of the province's 151 police stations. So basically, like, what my maths, like 80%? Those dockets are being stored in ordinary offices at most police stations in the Western Cape because detectives do not have access to a secure, lockable storage room. Basically, what it means is those dockets are not safe, even though they're in a police station knockout. Let's try and understand more of that with Dr. Imkolisi Matebula, who's an independent crime and policing expert. Appreciate your time, Dr. Matebula. Thanks for joining us on the National Pulse. Dr. Matebula, thanks for joining us. Okay, we've got you there now. Dr. Matebula, thanks for joining us.
13: Good afternoon, Ashraf, and good afternoon to the listeners.
6: Much appreciate your time, right? Now, I mean, you've heard those numbers. 125 of the Western Cape's 151 police stations basically do not have a safe place to store critically important dockets. Does that number surprise you?
13: It doesn't necessarily surprise me, but ideally, detectives must have safes in their offices where they store dockets, because dockets are controlled items and they contain very serious evidence. Without a docket, there's no case. Let's look at the case of rape, for instance. A J88 is an important evidence that must be presented in court that proves that indeed the victim was raped. And if that docket is lost or that docket is stolen, then there's no case. Then the victim will not see justice. So it is very bad.
6: Okay, so these are the numbers for Western Cape. Would you know whether those numbers are similar around the country?
13: I may not have the figures, but that is very possible because we know the SAPS, they occupy some of the buildings that are old and they are struggling with resources as we speak. I wonder why we're still talking about physical dockets, because there is this system that they were talking about as well, the integrated cash docket management system. That system talks about an e-docket. In this age and time, we're supposed to talk about e-docket. It is safer because evidence will be stored in computers rather than be stored in safes where you have physical dockets. But they are struggling to implement that system for about more than 5 years now. And I wonder, where is the problem? But be as it may, dockets are getting lost almost every day in the police stations. Dockets are being stolen in the police stations. Remember the case of Sergeant Kosi, who appeared at the Madanga Commission, where six dockets were found in his house. What are dockets doing there? So that is the situation that is happening within the SAPS countrywide.
6: But I mean, if that's the case, as you said, you may not have numbers for elsewhere, but why would we think it would be any different, right? If we extend that across the nation, that means that potentially there are lots of potential cases that are compromised. And when we wonder why we can't nail down cases, I mean, these are examples of it. Why would this be allowed to continue if it's that obvious?
13: I wish they can do a fully-fledged audit countrywide so that they can see that this is a serious problem, and those who are in authority, they need to take actions and solve this problem. But Ashraf, I'm still saying, in this age and time, we shouldn't be talking about physical targets. They must implement the system, the technology. You have the white paper on police of 2016. You have the national policing policy of 2025. Both these documents are talking about similar things: professionalization of the SAPS, the modernization of the SAPS, but these things are not happening. They must just try and expedite the implementation of technology into policing. Then we'll see a difference.
6: Would you know, would you have any idea just how many police stations and therefore investigations have actually been compromised? You gave me one example earlier, but say as a general trend, are we able to put a number to say, in fact, X percentage of cases are actually compromised no matter what?
13: I may not have the exact figures, but from experience, I know that the cases are being... It's easy to compromise a case if you're an investigating officer, because everything is in your hands. You have the target, you have the evidence in you. Somebody may come to you and say, you know what, this case, if it goes to court, I'm gone. So I'll pay you so much. Make sure that this case doesn't see the light of the day. So it's very easy for an investigating officer to pull out one paper or one statement, because the document contains statements of witnesses, contains evidence that will make the case stronger. So if one evidence is lost, then the case possibly will be struck off the roll. So these things are happening in the SAPS. I know countrywide they're happening.
6: As we talk, there's the Madlaga Commission on the go now, which really talks about some serious compromises. In many ways, you know, this may be more low level, but potentially the compromise is even more severe. Do you know, as an example, whether, you know, because one thing is having the dockets, the assumption made the dockets are not safe, but it actually doesn't mean they're stolen. Would we know whether the dockets generally have been stolen, are lost?
13: Some dockets are not stolen, but are being sold at a price, because criminals are very smart. They know that Matevula is investigating my case, and they know that Matevula is going through some financial difficulties. Then they will just say, Matevula, name your price. You want this docket. Then Matevula will name a price. They'll give Matevula that amount of money. Then they will take that docket and go and destroy it. So these things are happening. And the IO will say docket was stolen, but even if docket was not stolen, these are things that are happening in the SAPS. Ask people who can tell you these stories are retired detectives, because the ones that are still serving, they are afraid to talk because it's career limiting.
6: Okay. What about, I mean, you already mentioned the move towards digital and electronic capturing of data. In your opinion, I mean, to what degree is that happening in our country, in the police service, or is that way behind?
13: We are far behind. Let's look at the SAP 69A form, the fingerprint form. You still go to the SAPS, they still use an ink to take fingerprints. In developed countries, they now use technology. Even in South Africa, there are companies that are using modern technology. They are using computers and other softwares to take fingerprints. And the system is linked to the call center. It makes life easier. You take fingerprints today, in an hour or two, you have your results, you have your clearance. But why are they not implementing these systems? Something is telling me that there are others who are aware that as soon as the system is implemented in all the stations, they may not be able to make money by selling dockets or by making sure that evidence disappears from the docket, so the docket is thrown out of court and they make money out of that. I think that could be another reason.
6: Yeah. What about issues like vehicle and tracking systems? You know much about that in terms of how is that compromised as well too?
13: That as well is a serious problem. And precisely because they choose these cheap companies to install the tracking systems. And as a result, as they were saying in this report, that some of the vehicles were installed with tracking systems, but these tracking systems are not functional. And that makes it difficult to track a vehicle when police are out on patrols. And it makes even worse that police will just misuse vehicles, knowing that wherever they are, they may not be tracked because tracking system is not happening. These are realities in the SAPS.
6: What would you? I mean, I understand. You know, from where you are, you police the police in many ways, right? What would be your one decisive suggestion or action that you'd like to think that the police service should be actioning right away?
13: I think the implementation of technology in policing will make a huge difference in a number of issues that we normally complain about. There are countries like in China, they have what you call a robot police. That police is infused with modern technology, what you call face recognition technology as well. That it can do patrols. And once it identifies the fugitives, it sends a message to the nearest police station, and then they come and arrest. And if one wants to report a crime, you can stop the robot and press. There's a computer screen on its chest. Just press there, report a crime. Those are the things that will make life easier for the police, because as it is in South Africa currently, police are struggling, but technology will ease the burden. But again, there's a pushback because all detectives are saying they cannot use modern technology, for instance, ICD.

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4: 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Reigning EFC flyweight champion Amanda Mad Dog Lino, a force behind some of the most brutal moments in EFC history, defends her throne. 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
0: Right, let's get some voice notes. We're going to just play just some reaction from you. Particularly on the issue of, community safety with regard to dockets stored in police stations that are actually not that safe. It's so dramatic.
6: Afternoon, Ashraf. Just listening to this chap on the radio about the docket, if it's lost. And, you know, are we the only country left in the world that still uses paper? These dockets that go missing every day. Why, when you go to a police station, is it not captured straight onto a PC and stored? You know, I don't understand this. It's what are the reasons?
0: Well, it's a fair comment. Like, why would we be in that compromised situation? Because we are compromised, right?
7: Ashraf, Flores here again from Winelands, man. Let me tell you, I have a solution to the problem with regards to e-dockets. There's a lot of graduates out there, people who are IT smart, IT savvy. Pull those people in, pay them. There's a lot of youth who struggle to find work, who are brilliant minds, and let them start putting these things in computers, man. Yeah.
0: They may say there's no money.
7: The government cannot say there's no money. No, this is a necessity. We need this e-docket system. ASAP. Have a good job. Bye-bye.
0: But you see, the government is saying we've got no money. Think about how under-resourced we are in healthcare as well, even in police stations, in terms of cars, in terms of investigative. They are saying just that, right? Here's another. In fact, what will we get to more voice notes just now? In the meantime, let's get to another development that I think is quite significant, right? And that's the visit by, well, Kenya, their President William Ruto in South Africa today, engaging with President Ramaphosa, with Ms. Kayalikle Kumalo James, SABC News international reporter. Appreciate your time and thanks for joining us on the National Pulse.
8: Well, fantastic. Thank you so much for having me, Ashraf.
0: Thank you. Now, first of all, before we even talk about significance of the visit, what's the overall relationship between South Africa and Kenya?
8: Well, obviously, I mean, these are very dynamic partners, Ashraf, in their respective regions. You look at South Africa, right in Southern Africa, in terms of its being positioned as a gateway, but also just in terms of its industrial capacity. In fact, the Kenyan president was saying that they are hoping to land in terms of new ways, really, of boosting trade. But also, by the very same token, if you look at Kenya and East Africa, it has positioned itself as a logistics, as a transport hub for this particular region, and something that is very progressive for South Africa and Kenya.

0: Ashraf. As you know, that's a couple of years ago. I mean, we saw that massive consignment as part of the African Continental Free Trade Area. So these are two countries really well aligned in so many aspects in terms of their foreign policy and many other issues as well, whether you talk about the global reforms of key institutions like the UN, your IMF, the World Bank, and many others as well.
1: Okay. Now, understand, and therefore, what would be on the agenda today? What would they be talking about?
0: I mean, obviously, plenty of issues, Ashraf, but it really boils down to the issues of trade, the deepening of investment, especially because already you do have quite a number of South African companies playing a very pivotal role in Kenyan economy. And also, the trade is really skewed in favor of South Africa. I think they're looking at those particular issues. And as we speak right now, there's a business forum that is currently at Galaga Estate in Midrand, where the two leaders as well will be addressing the business community in terms of the opportunities, whether you're talking about the issues around renewable energy, but also in terms of really just making sure that they address these particular issues. But obviously, geopolitical issues as well, Ashraf. I mean, we know that the Kenyan President William Ruto will be going to the G7 summit in France, and obviously what's going to be a main message that are facing a number of African nations, whether you talk about the debt issues, whether you talk about the global reforms of the financial architecture, almost very similar issues like the issues that are prioritized by South Africa's G20 presidency, and obviously some security as well, Ashraf. As you know, that South Africa and Kenya, they work together, whether you're looking at the current situation in Sudan or South Sudan as well, where they are part of the C5.
1: What about, let's just talk very quickly before we get to the news about the G7. So that's the G7 that the door has been closed on South Africa, right? Would the Kenyans then do South Africa's bidding at G7? Could they do that?
0: Well, because we saw the context and the events really that preceded this particular summit that will take place in France, where we do understand President Ramaphosa was supposed to go, but because of the alleged pressure from the US, that particular invitation was not given to South Africa. But the French authorities were pained to say that in light of their France-Africa summit that was held in Kenya, it's quite key for Kenya to continue and be part of these proceedings in France and really just re-establishing the ties with Africa, working with the continent in so many aspects in terms of really business opportunities and many other issues as well. In fact, to quote President Ramaphosa, he said, "President Ruto will continue to make noise for Africa in terms of the continent's inclusion in so many just global fora and many other very key platforms for Africa's voice to be heard and not just this."
1: Okay, and that's, where we leave it. Kayalitle Kumalo James, SABC News international reporter, covering the story of the Kenyan president in South Africa with his bilateral talk with conversation with, well, Kenya, South Africa, ahead of the G7, which South Africa, as you know, invited, uninvited. I wonder what you make of that. 3:30, here's the news headlines with Ondella.
2: Happy birthday to you, Ashraf. And on the news headlines, President Cyril Ramaphosa says government is weighing a range of measures to better manage migration. The Hawks Durban Unit Commander, Colonel Gavin Jacob, has testified that the instruction to move the 541-kilogram cocaine consignment to Port Shepstone came from a Brigadier MCZ Nyuswa. And heavy rainfall across the Garden Route in Little Karoo in the Western Cape continues to cause flooding concerns. A full update follows at the top of the hour.
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1: Well, I'll tell you what, Ondella, I've never made the news before, certainly not on a birthday news day, but there we are. Chumi, let's talk about bottles of water.
4: Well, before before that, happy birthday, Ashraf. I'm hoping that you're having a great one. It's 7 days until the FIFA World Cup. And news just coming in is that now fans won't be allowed to bring in reusable water bottles. This is due to safety concerns. The governing body, which had earlier permitted empty, transparent, reusable plastic bottles inside stadiums, said that the updated stadium code of conduct, effective from Tuesday, now prohibits them. So other items like bottles, cups, jars and cans are also banned to prevent the risk of injury if thrown onto the field. Meanwhile, the spirit is high and there's a lot of excitement in the Bafana Bafana 2010 World Cup Legends team as they prepare to leave for Mexico tonight for an exhibition game in Pachuca this coming Sunday. It is led by the likes of Siyabonga Nomvete, Steven Pinar, Siyabonga Sangweni and Surprise Muriri and also Shabalala. Just to name a few, the Legends went into camp this past weekend and now they're all set for Mexico. Here's Buda Matate, who's the SA Football Masters and Legends Football Association.
5: Yeah, it's a very, very fitting tribute to this class, the class of 2010, to be part of the 2026 FIFA World Cup. Because on the 11th of June in 2010, these legends played against the same Mexico that is going, that they are going to play with on the 7th of June 2026 in Mexico. And we want to thank the Honorable Minister of Sports, Arts and Culture, Gayton McKenzie, for recognizing the contribution that these legends have done in terms of nation building and social cohesion, and recognizing that they are legends and they need to be celebrated. This is a celebration for them. But also, more importantly, this generation supporting the current Bafana Bafana. It's extremely important because we, as SAMLAFA leadership now, we have an obligation to hand over to this generation and the 1996 generation so that the current Bafana Bafana players, when they retire, it's a transition. They get into the organization, led by legends that have played the game.
4: Well, the game is going to be at 11 p.m. South African time, but it will be behind closed doors. Still staying with football, Durban City goalkeeper Frederick Asare says that he's fully prepared to take over the club's number one jersey. This is after the retirement of experienced shot stopper Darren Keat at the end of the 2025-26 campaign. Keat brought an end to an accomplished professional career. This is after helping the Citizens secure the Nedbank Cup title, leaving a significant void between the posts. And the Ghana international believes that Keat has set a high benchmark at the club and says that he is ready to embrace the responsibility that comes with becoming the team's first choice goalkeeper. Meanwhile, Manchester City are weighing legal action after Real Madrid presidential candidate Enrique Riquelme claimed that he would sign Erling Haaland if elected. Riquelme insisted that Haaland has a release clause and wants to move to the Bernabeu. He even held a Real shirt with Haaland on the back. Riquelme also, who faces Florentino Perez in Sunday's vote, also pledged to sign City midfielder Rodri. However, City says it's all false information. In rugby, Bull scrum half Ambrose Papier has been named the Vodacom United Rugby Championship Player of the Season. Papier scored 9 tries in the regular league campaign, plus 2 more in the Man of the Match performance against Munster. Anything's off with goal golf, Rory McIlroy says that he will continue to pick and choose the events that he plays on the PGA Tour's new look schedule because it brings balance to his life. The six-time major winner has been more selective with his schedule over the past couple of years and has only played two tournaments since retaining his Masters title in April. Earlier this year, a PGA Tour chief executive unveiled proposals for the circuit's future, which includes promotion and relegation between different tiers of the tournaments and more significant events with expanded fields of 120 players and 36 hole cuts. That's it from my side for now. I'll have more in the next hour. Ashraf, since well you're posing a question to our listeners,
1: yes,
4: let me pose the same question to you since well it's your birthday. So what are you doing that is giving back to the community
1: well, in
4: today?
1: Fact, I think I've just done that. I mean, at the very basic level, I've used all my social media platforms, all the platforms I've used to ignite in people the consciousness to say, can you do one thing, just one thing, that will open a door for somebody else and lead them on a path to a champion life, whatever that may be, right? So I think I'm doing that now already. I'm just inspiring, and perhaps you being inspired too to do something like that.
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1: Right, we're going to talk about Zimbabwe in a moment. Zimbabwe, part of the UN Security Council. Not permanent, but they're there anyway. How important is that? Let's get your thoughts in the meantime. Many people have been sending us WhatsApp voice notes. So whatever it is, I need to hear you out.
6: Good afternoon, Ashraf. I want to remain anonymous. There is a lot of corruption within the justice system of South Africa. As General Nhlanhla Mkhwanazi said, you see now in the court, sometimes you see the police can approach you and ask you if you wanna have your advocate destroyed, and they want money after that, without you asking him to do so, but they can just come and ask you. See, it's corruption. Thank you.
1: Okay, that's an interesting one. Lots of corruption. I think we all know that. Here's another.
7: Good afternoon, Ashraf. Happy birthday to you, my brother. Ashraf, I fail to understand when this guy said the South African policemen, they can't use computerized to keep the dockets on e-filing, although they were using smart phones and whatsoever. The reason why they are using a paper dockets, they wanted to steal it, my brother. South Africa is a banana republic. Is a country that is full of thieves and thugs. From Pastor Benten at Namakwa. Thank you.
1: Did you say Pastor Benten? I've heard that Benten word before, if I heard it correctly. But listen, I mean, we talk about full of corruption and banana republic and what have you. Listen, we have problems. Don't for one minute assume we're the only country who's got problems. What I'm saying, I'm not saying that to deflect from the problems we have, because we do. But I am saying it to the point that do not think we're the only country that's swallowed up in this den of corruption and how it affects us. There's many, many countries there are. So there's also hope for many who've come through this. And maybe we need to look at solutions and be inspired by the great people in our country all of the time. And there are many like that. Right, we're going to, let's see if we can pick out another. In fact, we got one more voice note we're going to play, yeah.
8: Good afternoon, Ashraf, and hope you're having a wonderful birthday. It's Mfunda from Durban. Ashraf, I believe the pushback for the digitization of the police service is from government, based on the fact that they know that the work that what it entails, because it means that they have to capacitate the justice system, capacitate the prisons, which are overly full. So they give an opportunity for the people that can pay and corrupt their way out of justice to do so, which is unfortunate.
1: Right, next up, Shevin Bryce, please.
3: This is Global Watch on the National Pulse.
1: Right, let's talk global issues. In fact, it's about our neighbor and the impact that it has on the globe. You may have followed the story overnight, with Zimbabwe now securing a seat on the United Nations Security Council. Well, how significant is that for Zimbabwe? How significant is that for the UN Security Council? Meaning, what do they really do? We talk about them often. What do they do? Shevin Bryce Pease is the SABC News UN US correspondent. Shevin, appreciate your time. Good morning to you.
9: And good afternoon, and happy birthday to you.
1: Much appreciated. Thank you. I suppose it's like a birthday day for Zimbabwe in many ways. What I'm trying to say is, it's celebration for them or not.
9: Look, I think in terms of the turnaround you have seen from Zimbabwe on the international stage, think of it in this context. Would this have happened 20 years ago? It was just in the last two years that the EU and the United States lifted sanctions. They were a pariah, particularly in Western regions of the world. And now they will share this horseshoe table in the UN Security Council that is mandated to maintain international peace and security with the very protagonists that they've been fighting for so long. The United States will be there. The European Union will be represented there, in the likes of France and the United Kingdom and others. And so this is certainly a big moment for Zimbabwe on the international stage, even though the idealism of this moment will meet reality when they join this council next year.
1: So let's talk about the idealism. How does a country, and we know there's a difference between permanent members and non-permanent members, right? There are five permanent members. How does Zimbabwe get onto, let's call it, onto the board of what that means with the UN Security Council?
9: Right. A lot of money is spent on lobbying member states. Their foreign minister was in town, as were all the other candidates, chief diplomats and ambassadors. You lobby member states, you have events, you talk about what your vision is going to be. And central to that vision has to be, you know, upholding the tenets of the UN Charter, respect for international law, the peaceful resolution of disputes, weapons as a last resort, right? If and only when it is authorized by the UN Security Council, or if you're asserting Article 51 of the UN Charter, which is your right to self-defense if you were attacked first. So their proclivity is to really assert what is the African Union's position, what all African nations do, because they're endorsed by the AU for this position. And that's why they don't run up against anybody when they're nominated by the AU. It's a clean ballot. So you know that they're going to get the numbers that they receive, because they have the backing of the regional body. And so it's very much to assert the AU's position, but also to work with the other African countries in the Security Council. In this instance, it will be the DRC and Liberia next year. Somalia will leave the council. Zimbabwe will replace them. And what you have seen over the last number of years, even when South Africa served on the council, is something called the A3. The A3 works collectively, sometimes even articulating their position as a singular voice in the council. One country will articulate what the A3 position is. And so that broad consensus that Africa is seeking to put on the global stage will now be through the voice of a Zimbabwe, a Liberia, or in this instance, the Democratic Republic of Congo, depending on what day of the week it is.
1: And then in terms of clout, what is the difference then between the permanent members of the UN Security Council and, in this case, the non-permanent members?
9: Well, a huge difference, right? The five permanent members, your United States, your UK, France, China, and Russia, have something called the veto. So essentially, you can have one country that undermines the broad consensus. You saw that a lot on Ukraine. You saw that a lot on Gaza. So essentially, you can have 14 countries in consensus about what the international community should do about a problem. And then you can have one country, based on their bilateral relationship or whatever, that can undermine that by asserting their veto power. Non-permanent members don't have that. And so you really have to rally consensus. You know, there's something called the E10 in the council, which means the elected 10. And sometimes that elected 10 tries really to assert itself. But at the end of the day, you can only do so much in the face of one veto.
1: And I mean, I take it, you know, you gave some historical examples now. they're not successful at that in terms of being able to overturn the Big Five. If one of the members of the Big Five chooses for whatever reason that it's not in their interest to pass a resolution, right?
9: Unfortunately not, and that's why you hear this constant refrain, Ashraf, about UN Security Council reform. It's in the speeches of heads of state when they come to the UN in September. President Ramaphosa has been fighting for this. But if you go back to, you know, it was Nelson Mandela that probably was one of the first that I can remember that came to, you know, to push here at the UN for this Security Council reform, because the veto is undermining global consensus. It stands in the way of consensus at the UN, which is very important at the UN, right? Multilateralism is essentially about consensus. And so to have this proclivity that was decided on in the aftermath of the Second World War in 1945 no longer, you know, bears relevance in the geopolitical constructs that we see today. And so there is this push to have Security Council reformed. But here's the problem with that. The very five permanent members that have the veto can essentially veto any decision on reform moving forward. They can also veto any decision in terms of electing the next Secretary General. So there's a lot of power in those five members, and this is what you know, the majority are seeking to overturn here. But as I say, the power still rests in terms of that reform with the very five members that have the privileges right now.
1: Now, what then about Zimbabwe? When I say this, there's been, you know, accusations, allegations about Zimbabwe and its own human rights records. And in fact, many people on shows like this will say South Africa is filled with Zimbabweans because of Zimbabwe's inability to manage its own people. So within the context of greater geopolitics, how does it come to be that countries with, you know, a blemished human rights record at times, and I'd say alleged in many cases, can actually get onto the highest seats in the world?
9: Because they have the votes, essentially, right? This is often a debate that happens even when countries are nominated. For example, a Saudi Arabia serving on the Human Rights Council in Geneva often, you know, engenders debate around who is being elected here. But look, countries decide. Countries have bilateral relationships. This is not a council that is, you know, is focused on the human rights record of its members, but, you know, the consensus that can be built around an issue. And I mean, you can go around that table and look at human rights records, right? And particularly among the permanent members. I mean, you can look at the U.S. actions in the Middle East, violations of the U.N. Charter, the capture of Venezuela's president. You can look at Russia's usurping of the the notions of sovereignty and territorial integrity in terms of its invasion of Ukraine. You can look at the Uyghurs in China. So there are lots of examples about human rights deficiencies in countries that already serve on the UN Security Council. So not too bad for Zimbabwe, but you know, if one can do it, why not the other?
1: I suppose even one can talk about the USA. We must not forget even their position regarding Israel and now and on in many other countries too, right? But here's the thing to end with, right? So with that in mind, who then benefits greater from, say, a country like Zimbabwe's presence? Would it be the United Nations Security Council that benefits from the wisdom of Zimbabwe and its delegation? Or is Zimbabwe able to leverage off being a UN Security Council member, even if it's temporary, as we know, right, to garner greater support for themselves even during and after their presence on the Security Council?
9: I mean, I don't know if I know the answer to that question, but what I will say is that it's certainly a prestigious opportunity to be among 15 members of the most powerful organ that the United Nations has. Yes, they often talk about, you know, the General Assembly, that the need for the General Assembly to be the center of the UN, because there in that forum, each country has the same vote. There is no veto. And so, you know, when the General Assembly speaks, it's more representative of the international community than perhaps the UN Security Council will be. But certainly, I mean, if you look at the backslapping and the joy that permeated that room when Austria beat Germany for their seat and Kyrgyzstan beat the Philippines because they had to go through four rounds, there was a lot of joy given the political and diplomatic capital that went into this. The question then becomes, will Zimbabwe be a clear voice for the African Union, right? This is not just a Zimbabwe position. You heard President Ramaphosa speak alongside William Ruto of Kenya earlier today, talking about how Kenya was going to represent the African voice at the G7. I think this is a similar example about how it's not just about Zimbabwe, but really about putting the African perspective on that council, in lieu of the fact that Africa is pushing for permanent seats on that council, which might be a pipe dream for now.
1: Pipe dream or not, maybe one may think about, with 1 week to go to the World Cup being held in North America, I mean, is this the ultimate World Cup of Nations. Sharon Bryce, please hold that thought. Much appreciate your time here on the National Pulse.
3: This June, Youth Month, SFM brings South Africans together across generations to reflect, challenge, remember, and reimagine the future. 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This is 50 Years Later, a month-long national conversation, only on SAFM. SAFM, leading the conversations that move us. The Big Issue on the National Pulse.
1: Right, let's get reaction firstly from you. Reaction on the position of Zimbabwe, now a member of the UN Security Council. Reaction on Ramaphosa and William Ruto meeting, that's Kenya, South Africa. Reaction on the issue of the dockets that are in an unsafe place in many police stations in the Western Cape and perhaps by extension all around the country. And any other issue that you may wish to get off your chest. You've heard, of course, about the big issue. Every day now, for the entire week, we deal with one big issue and we run it with five different ways, five different angles on it. This week, in being aligned to Youth Month, right, the issue of youth unemployment is a big issue. So what more can we learn specifically around how do we secure the future for young people? With me is Professor Alex Antonides, who's from the Department of Business Management at the University of Pretoria. Prof. Antonides, thanks for joining us on the National Pulse.
10: Thank you so much, and hi to all the listeners.
1: Thank you. I mean, so we know we have an unemployment problem. Is actually understating it. It's a crisis, right? How do we address it?
10: That's a very big question, and we work on that every day in terms of our entrepreneurship development. The big issue for us is youth unemployment specifically, and then an alarming issue within that is our graduate unemployment rate, which is now up to 12%, and that's a big concern for those who studied, effort to study, pay to study, and then there's absolutely no labor for, you know, absorption in the formal economy. So we believe one big solution, and it became a buzzword, but it's absolutely not, is self-employment and entrepreneurship development. And there's a lot of focus at, you know, in higher education and at universities to get our students to be self-employed, to be entrepreneurial, and to, you know, enhance the entrepreneurial mindset to work for themselves, whether it's in the gig economy or any other area of application. So that's a big emphasis for us at this stage to solve that specific problem.
1: And how far are you down the track on that? Because, I mean, part of that is, you know, this buzzword of youth must be entrepreneurial. I hear it every single day. And then I hear the opposite from others who know more to say, you know, by its very nature, entrepreneurs need to work the beat for a long time. And the most successful ones are people who are actually much older versus very young people.
10: Yeah, I don't think that's entirely true. We see a lot of movement in this generation. I think when we engage with them, and if we engage with them, they're highly creative, they're risk takers, and those are two good components of entrepreneurial mindset and also orientation, intent. And we're very positive about the youth in terms of the startups we see and in our incubation systems and so on. It's just access to a number of things that's not there, you know, access to capital, those who start in capital-intensive entities and businesses, and also access to market and like you've mentioned, experience. It takes a bit of experience to access markets, but due to AI and IT and various other options to them, there's an array of opportunities, and we enhance that by supporting them and enabling them.
1: Let's talk about, you know, the gig economy. I mean, I think I know what it is. Perhaps just enlighten us once again. What is the gig economy?
10: The gig economy, at its simplest, means that the traditional idea of a job for life, you know, one employer, one salary, one career pathway is being replaced by something far more fluent. People are now earning income through multiple, you know, short-term engagements, maybe a design project here, a delivery run there, an online tutoring session, maybe a freelance article. You get geek academics as well who's teaching at different universities due to their speciality and the scarcity of that speciality. So some people call it in the field of research the new space entrepreneurship, right? And we have many good examples like Airbnb and Uber and others. But it's picking up, and it's not only technology entrepreneurs anymore. It's different, fields, branches of industry as well.
1: Mm-hmm. I mean, I understand that from where you sit at the university, there's some specific plans in place to effectively to incubate these young people to be entrepreneurial, to be able to be employed. I mean, tell me more about that.
10: We just launched, as in yesterday, our new program. It's a graduate unemployment youth entrepreneurship development program. And it runs over 6 months. It's our first year in this that we do launch this program. And it's only for 100 places. It's absolutely free. And it's for any person, a young person, youth, with an idea, an entrepreneurial idea. They go through an intense online teaching and training program, and then also a contact session for a week in our Mamelodi Business Hub and UP main campus. And then also there are 6 months of mentorship. And it's a very unique model, as in the sense that our master students specializing in entrepreneurship will mentor these entrepreneurs, these potential entrepreneurs, one-on-one for 6 months intensively. And we measure the entire process and see what's coming out of it. We have many private sector partners, which we also will attract is our enablement environment in terms of government, and see how we can take hands and help these graduates to start their own thing and prosper.
1: But in the broader issue, and you know, we've touched on this the other day with between the ages of 16 to 35, I mean, those numbers of unemployment, if we're sitting on 30, 40% general, that number shoots up to like 60% plus. I mean, those numbers are horrific. 6 out of 10 in that age category out of jobs, right? Is there anything in terms of your studies that suggests a pathway that can reverse that and reverse that considerably and quickly as well?
10: If I had that answer, I'd have been very well there. No, it's such a difficult thing. That's why we start with a specific component, and that's students that studied that can't find jobs. And we want to work with this every year now and scale it and enhance it, because these entrepreneurs must create jobs for the youth specifically. And that's our answer to it. We see less and less employment in other areas in private sector. And that's probably a trend. So we need more entrepreneurs, and the theory shows us, practice shows us, that entrepreneurs create jobs. That's the sector, the small business sector is the job creator, and we have to enhance that. I think that's a short answer for a very big problem.
1: Yeah. Just on that part about, you know, how do you address the numbers of young learners who have graduated, forget even those who have not, who have graduated and are unable to join to get jobs. I mean, besides your entrepreneurial example, meaning when you speak to them on a one-on-one basis and they have a sense of hopelessness, how does one address them?
10: Yeah, it's very difficult, and it's hard because it's so expensive to study as well, and subsidy-wise also expensive for our tax money and the government and so on. We sometimes get them to study postgrad if possible, and out of that create, you know, the possibility to be more employable. That's one option. But the bigger issue and the bigger problem is that they study fields that there is absolutely no jobs for and no demand for. So that's one component. The other component is get them employable and work ready, and get more skills in and competencies to make them work ready. You know, communication skills, critical thinking, creative thinking, more IT-oriented skills, and to be more work ready. That's another thing we emphasize a lot. And then we also throw obviously entrepreneurship into the equation.
1: Okay, studying for fields that there are no jobs for. That's such a telling point made, Professor Alex Antonidis. Thanks for your time. From the Department of Business Management at the University of Pretoria. But they've launched a whole new program around entrepreneurship development. Just check it out. You can Google it. You can get all the examples from them. By the way, quick comment on Zimbabwe.
11: Good day, Ashraf. For Zimbabwe, this is a calculated move for the United States of America and the West. If you remember, the Americans have made a deal with DRC, so now DRC can exit. The deals they are going to make with Zimbabwe will be very bad for Southern Africa. So this is just a calculated move. They know that Zimbabwe is desperate.
1: Zimbabwe is desperate. Who else is desperate? I would think that everyone is desperate. Even South Africans are desperate about having this, you know what's that phrase? A better life for all. It's 4 o'clock. Time for the news. Here's Zondela Mbana.

0: Thank you, Ashraf. On the top stories, Ramaphosa speaks on measures to manage migration, and heavy rainfall continues to cause flooding in the Western Cape. For SAFM News, I'm Ondela Mbana, and a very good afternoon. President Cyril Ramaphosa says government is weighing a range of measures to better manage migration, speaking alongside Kenyan President William Ruto during a media briefing at the Union Buildings in Pretoria. Ramaphosa stressed the need for stronger cooperation between neighboring countries. He says African nations must develop more effective mechanisms to support one another and tackle shared challenges collectively.
1: South Africa is not the only country that is facing the challenge of migration. And we want to learn from how others have dealt with it and how they've dealt with the intricate problems that we are dealing with. South Africa has become an oasis of people who want to come here for a whole number of reasons. We need to be working with all other sister countries to see how best this challenge is resolved in the interests not only of South Africans, but in the interests of various other countries too, as well on our continent.
0: The Hawks Durban Unit Commander Colonel Gavin Jacob has testified that the instruction to move the 541-kilogram cocaine consignment to Port Shepstone came from Brigadier Msizi Nyuswa. Nyuswa is the provincial commander of the Hawks Serious Organized Crime Investigation Unit in KwaZulu-Natal. The Madlanga Commission has been probing the theft of the 200 million rand cocaine consignment, which disappeared from the Hawks offices in Port Shepstone in 2021. Jacob further testified that warrant Officer Livingston Mbangase became responsible for the exhibits after booking them out at Isipingo Police Station.
2: Strictly speaking, the member that booked out the exhibits from the SAP 13, and once again, I'm not pointing fingers or shying away from responsibility, but it was Warrant Officer Mbangase that had booked in the exhibits, and then in column, I think it's column 5, he books them out, and or 6 for analysis, he says. But I'm saying at that point, the custodian of those exhibits is now Warrant Officer Mpangase.
0: The Gauteng Health Department has responded to all allegations made by the Democratic Alliance regarding mortality rates and conditions at the cardiothoracic surgery unit at the Charlotte Maxeke Academic Hospital. Earlier, the DA held a media conference outside the University of the Witwatersrand, where it called for an urgent investigation into the heart surgery outcomes at the hospital and raised concerns about the management of the unit. The department says its priority remains supporting the hospital and ensuring that patients continue to receive quality healthcare services despite the ongoing debate surrounding the matter. Gauteng Department of Health spokesperson Steve Mabona says the department will continue to stand behind the hospital and its staff.
3: On the political party, really we're not going to go there, but they said it, that they want that unit to collapse so that patients are referred to the private sector. They said it, you must go in the records. They said it. And so that's their campaign, basically. That's why they are here at Wits to say, Wits, put pressure and make sure that you collapse the unit.
0: Heavy rainfall across the Guardian Route and Little Karoo in the Western Cape continues to cause flooding concerns. Emergency teams rescued a woman and two children who attempted to cross a river near Zora. Authorities are urging residents to stay away from swollen rivers as water spillage from dams is making its way downstream towards the Goriet River system. Head of Guardian Route Disaster Management Gerard Otto says while the rain is expected to ease later this afternoon, flooding is likely to continue into the weekend.
4: The flooding is not going to stop today. It's going to continue for the remainder of today into tomorrow as well as into the weekend, because this water must still reach the sea. We're also aware that many areas are still cut off. We are doing assessments to see if there's humanitarian need and humanitarian aid required for those areas. Fortunately, our call for people to stock up worked, and it seems like a lot of people has made provision because they knew that they might be cut off again.
0: The United Nations is urging the world to prepare for extreme heat caused by the El Nino weather pattern. The World Meteorological Organization says there is an 80% chance of the warming El Nino phenomenon developing between June and August, increasing the risk of extreme weather events over the coming months. Laura Westbrook reports from Hong Kong.
5: The United Nations Weather and Climate Agency says El Nino conditions are developing and are set to influence global temperature and rainfall tropical patterns fueled by unusually warm ocean waters in the tropical Pacific. The Geneva-based organization says the likelihood of El Niño developing by November is around 90%. The agency forecasts above average temperatures in most parts of the world between June to August. El Niño typically takes place every 2 to 7 years and lasts around 9 to 12 months. It's a natural climate phenomenon that warms surface temperatures in the central and eastern equatorial Pacific Ocean. While it remains uncertain how strong El Niño will be, the agency says most forecast models suggest it will be at least moderate and possibly strong. The WMO says even a moderate El Niño makes some weather and climate extremes more likely.
0: Recapping the top story, President Cyril Ramaphosa says government is weighing a range of measures to better manage migration. I'm Mondi Lambana for SAFM News Headlines at 4:30.
6: SAFM, guiding you through the rush hour traffic. From Athol, Oakland to the Melrose area, if you're leaving Santon, coming out of Santon on Grayson Drive onto the Mike 1 Highway, you basically turn into a traffic queue there. M1 through Midrand, looking fairly busy today. Buccleuch up to Olifants Fontaine Road is already filling up with slow-moving traffic. Now Durban, the N2, under pressure both ways. Northbound, a breakdown at Westwood Mall, so very heavy coming out through Spaghetti Junction on your way to Umgeta Road. And there are two breakdowns the other way, southbound, around Clare Road Bridge territory. So from Inunder Road, very slow on your way down towards Spaghetti Junction as well. Ashburton, Peter Maritzburg, touch on the sluggish side both directions, but nothing too serious. Cape Town today, if you're driving inbound, some roadworks on the N1 at Okavango Road early, which caused a really big delay, have been lifted, and that highway coming in from Cryfontein looking okay. Plenty of traffic on the M3, Hospital Bend down towards Rhodes Drive, and there's some pressure coming into Cape Town with a crash on the N2 just around the airport exit. So if you're driving in passing the younger side on your way in, there is a collision there. Might be a little bit slow with onlookers going outbound. With your traffic update, I'm Rob Byrne.
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8: 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Fulvard calls for balance at the T20 World Cup. 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
7: Right, lots more to come, but listen, I want reaction from you on the issues that we've been speaking about, and that's just some of them. But what else? What are the other conversations that move you? And if that's the case, then share that with us. What is it that you want to get off your chest? Local, global, whatever. And I did ask you as well, are you in a position where you can intervene, or you have already intervened and change the person's life? And if that's the case, how have you done that? Because I am talking about building champions as well. And really, we need to move away from a sense of desperation and talking down what we do in our country to bring up the magic and talk up as well. Having said that, let's talk further about Kenya, South Africa, after this.
10: Hey, we buy cars. How does it work if I want to sell my car?

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6: In Alexander Township, that was now on the 17th, a bullet went past my head, aimed at two young women who were saying, power, power. I fell to the ground, I got up and took the picture of this woman who was now shot in the stomach.
7: Hi, my name is Mo'aho Chauke. The June movement was very important because I, in my time, have been to a few protests, for example, for GBV and stuff like that. But I don't think I would have the bravery to be doing that on a daily basis, especially because I've been to peaceful protests. There wasn't police officers shooting at me or whatever. So I think the bravery to, at such a young age, do all of that needs to be commended and remembered.
8: The National Pulse with Ashraf Garda, weekdays 3 to 6 p.m.
9: Okay, let's talk further about Kenya and South Africa. Just to recap, the Kenyan President William Ruto is in the country, a three-day state visit, which will end tomorrow, right? It's being hosted by the President at the Union Buildings, and the point is, the purpose of it is to focus on deepening bilateral relations, boosting trade, signing new economic agreements. I mean, nothing strange about all that. That's the type of thing that most countries do anyway. But let's find out more about, you know, the relationship between South Africa and Kenya and how they can, in fact, engage in these bilaterals that will be win-win for the two countries, but win-win for their regions as well. Dr. Tendai Mbanje is an African governance expert with the Center for Human Rights. Much appreciate your time and thanks for joining us on the National Pulse.
10: Thank you so much, and thank you for always having me.
9: Much appreciated. First of all, I mean, your thoughts on the significance. You know, we tend to think of all visits being significant, but is this a case of this one is even more significant than others?
10: Yes, yes. I think it's a realization that as Kenya cannot succeed without South Africa, and also South Africa in the same manner cannot also become a fully fledged regional leader without the support or the cooperation of Kenya. And also, of course, this state visit is a reciprocal visit of the previous state visit in the past 2021-2022, which happened. I think it's significant. It's also coming at a time where the global geopolitical landscape is changing. There's need for strong alliances, there's need for cooperation, and also with the emerging challenges within South Africa, I think it can help. It is certainly significant to help lessen tensions with, and also leveraging on Kenya's leadership in the region to lessen tensions between South Africa and other African Union member states because of what has been currently happening in SA as well.
9: So what for you would be, you know, they have their own agenda, but I suppose you would have your own in analysing it. What for you would be, let's say, the three most critical issues that needs to be tabled and resolved?
10: I think the most important thing that is boiling in this country is the issue of economy. I think Kenyan companies are, if I'm not mistaken, there are over 60 Kenyan companies that have invested in South Africa, and more investment could come to create opportunities for South Africans. I think the issue of investment and trade is quite one of the key issue. And then for me, and then the second one will be cooperation at the regional level. I think South Africa can leverage on the leadership of Kenya Kenya's leadership within the African Union also to address the current challenges that South Africa is facing in the community of African Union member states. We have had the issues with migration and employment in South Africa, which has also had its own headlines across the continent, and also being misunderstood and blown out of proportion with the media houses that have reported these issues. And then the third one could be to say, how can the countries going forward strengthen their relationship amid the shifting global geopolitical?
9: I suppose, and the one part that's imminent is, you know, as soon as the president of Kenya returns home, then they're off to the G7, a summit that South Africa has been effectively uninvited, right? That must come up in the conversation. What do you think will come up around that, and what should Kenya take? What message can Kenya take, if anything, on behalf of South Africa at the G7?
10: South Africa is a leader in the SADC region, and is also a leader on the African continent, and South Africa carries the voices of African citizens on many platforms. So it will be that situation where South Africa hands over the message or the priorities from the viewpoint of South Africa that could be tabled at the G7 summit, and to say that these are some of the critical issues that Kenya should not overlook when they go to the global stage to represent the voices of African citizens.
9: Mm. I mean, do we get a sense that South Africa and Kenya are very aligned on many issues, or in fact are there, you know, fissions and friction within them as well?
10: I think it's two-sided. They are competing economies, or obviously South Africa is still by many standards ahead of Kenya, but they're competing economies within the African Union, and they're also competing leaders within the African Union. So there are moments where they compete, but largely they're complementary. You see issues of visa, the freeing of visa, like 90-day visa free and so forth. So there is a lot of realization that we are competitors, but we do better when we have more synergies. So I think they are looking at more synergies than the instances where they compete.
9: Okay. What about the personal relationship between Ramaphosa and his Kenyan counterpart, William Ruto?
10: I think they has been no major reports about a relationship that is not working. I think they have a working relationship, and to some extent, I think that they get along. And the fact that you see that there's been more progress in Kenya and South Africa's relationship when Ruto came into power, I think it shows sign that they too they somehow have an aligned vision, and at the end of the day, it we see the fruit of it with these state visas, where even Kenya, before they go to G7 summit, they have to come to the critical point to talk to South Africa and to say, what else can we do to amplify the voices of African citizens? I think there's a positive relationship from the views of observers and experts.
9: Now, we do talk to you at a time when there's been friction between South Africa and the USA, I mean, over the better part of over a year at least, right? Starting with the South Africa taking Israel to the ICJ, then the issues of allegations of a genocide with Afrikaners in this country. At the same time, you know, there's been the tariff wars, as have been discussed with AGOA, but there's also been the relationship of influence of China. I mean, let's talk about these. You know, we talk about Africa being carved up into pieces before, right, in this scramble for Africa then. Do you find it in the same way that it may not seem that obvious, but in fact we are pawns in a global struggle? And the question is, if that's the case, how does a country benefit, even though they may well be seen as a pawn?
10: Yes, I mean, you see that South Africa is more aligned to BRICS alliance, and Kenya is not part of that alliance. Kenya have a very strong relationship with the US and some EU partners and so forth. So I believe Kenya and South Africa as relations and what is unfolding, even this state visit, could also broker relations that could also soften approaches within these emerging alliances, and also alienation, where South Africa is being alienated. So I do think that the relationship could also serve as a way in which other alliances could also take a softer approach when they deal with South Africa, and when South Africa positions itself within the community of nations.
9: And maybe that's what we all hope for. Dr. Tendai Mbanje, the African governance expert with the Center for Human Rights, talking to us at a time when the Kenyan president is in South Africa meeting with his South African counterpart, Cyril Ramaphosa. Win-win, win-lose, what is it? You can give me your own thoughts on that. This is the National Pulse.
11: 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The continent's most dominant women in MMA are set to collide in the Ultimate Champion versus Champion Showdown. Reigning EFC flyweight champion Amanda Mad Dog Lino, a force behind some of the most brutal moments in EFC history, defends her throne. Against Nigeria's own Juliet Chukwu, the reigning bantamweight champion. EFC 134, live from the World Sports Betting Arena. 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
13: When 1976 stormed, it was a normal day. People were going to work as usual, myself included. I was using public transport then, got into a taxi, went to my school. Nothing was wrong, no suspicion of anything.
14: And to me, that morning was like, just like any other morning. I was preparing myself to go to work, but I was going to a march.

0: police stations not being safe at a police station, Nochal, what about South Africa's specialized crime units or crime courts? And the allegation is that those crime courts, the commercial crime courts, are, well, they're in a dire state. Sure. It's been talked about a quiet collapse. Let's find out more about it with Imbekezeli Benjamin, who's a legal researcher at the Judges Matter. Appreciate your time, Imbekezeli, as always, here on the National Pulse.
1: Good afternoon, Ashraf, and good afternoon to the listeners. Thank you very much.
0: Thank you. Tell me more about it. I mean, first of all, let's just start with, when we talk about specialized commercial crime units, what are they?
1: So specialized commercial crime courts are courts that are set up to deal with, as the name suggests, commercial crimes. And usually those are crimes like fraud, corruption, money laundering. And those crimes are dealt with in a different court that has it should have a specialized magistrate, a specialized prosecutor. But of the prosecutors from in that division, they work in the SCCU, so the Specialized Commercial Crimes Units of the NPA. So that's what specialized commercial crimes are.
0: Okay, now what has happened here? When we talk about, they're in dire states, like, what does that mean?
1: So over the last 25 years, these courts have been in existence. Initially, there were about 9 of them all over the country. And then as time went on, they established, especially in the last 3 years, they established 23 more. But what the research done by the Democratic Governance and Rights Unit at UCT has found is that these courts are actually underutilized in some ways. Because if you look back from about 2015, the average conviction rate, so the number of convictions that the courts achieved, were about 800 or over 800. And just before COVID, that went down to about 400 and something. And then now, in the financial year 2023-24, there were only about 250 convictions. And so over time, they are declining. And the explanation that's given is that the focus is now on the bigger, more complex cases, and you're weeding out some of the smaller cases into the mainstream courts. But when the DGRU research finds is that even when you zoom into the limited cases that are put there, they are not as complex as they are meant to be. They're meant to achieve the value of those crimes is supposed to run into the millions or hundreds of millions, and the average case is about 500,000 rand. And so the DGRU report is essentially saying those courts seem to be underutilized. They are not achieving the aim that they were originally set up for.
0: Mm-hmm. And so why are they underutilized?
1: So there are a number of factors. Like I was explaining just before COVID, there was a policy decision to say that because you have limited resources, you will try to focus your resources only on the large, complex commercial crime. So cases that involve, for example, the state capture cases. That's why you'll see a lot in the news, cases involving the state capture and corruption, they'll go to the Palm Ridge court. Palm Ridge Court is a specialized commercial crimes court, or the Bellville Court. That's also a specialized court in Cape Town. And so the idea was that you will narrow your focus on those cases. But what is actually the experience research is finding is that that is not necessarily the case. The better explanation is that there doesn't seem to be as much of an appetite to go for those big cases, and actually the cases where the chances are you might not win. So you only go for those cases where you're guaranteed the win versus those you are actually going to just attempt to prosecute, and it might not win or it might win. So that is one of the reasons.
0: Okay, so the obvious question then is, are we as a people, are we being compromised because of this?
1: So look, the specialized commercial crime court still achieve a high conviction rate. Like the lowest that they've gone over the last 5 years is about 88% conviction rate. So still quite high in terms of the cases that do proceed. So it's not that justice is not being done, that people are not being put into jail, or that money is not being recovered. It still is. But the question is it enough to only prosecute those 250 cases where you would achieve a conviction, should you

0: maybe try to expand the number of cases that you're taking on, so that at least those that might not necessarily yield a successful prosecution, but justice is still done, and that someone is taken through the process. So that is the question. But again, the other complication is that a lot of these cases also, the other reason why they are not as many is because the bigger the case in terms of the money involved, that means the person on the other side, the accused person, usually has resources, usually has hotshot lawyers who would use every single trick in the book to delay the case. And so that's also sometimes is the explanation. So it's not just from the prosecution side, but defense lawyers are also in on this. And even the in some ways, the judiciary is not coming to board, because if you look at the court hours, for example, that are utilized in these cases, the average is lower than sometimes what is required in the normal standards that are set in the law.
1: Okay. So in terms of your analysis and where you sit at Judges Matter, right, if there was one intervention that needed to be made now, what do you think that should be?
0: So there are the one intervention is to try and get to the real reason why there is this non-desire of getting all of these cases and only focusing on those you can win. But the other one is to actually implement some of the laws that are in place in terms of delays, for example. There are guidelines that are in place that should avoid delays in the court cases. They have not been implemented. The judiciary hasn't really taken into account or hasn't really explained properly why those guidelines are not being implemented. So that is one intervention that we would say it needs to be implemented, so that many more of these cases can come through the pipeline and we can actually see a larger number of people and bigger cases of value and more culprits, more people who are corrupt in orange overalls.
1: Well, there we are. More people that are corrupt in orange overalls, which means the companies that manufacture orange overalls need to get busy. If, in fact, Mikazeli, Benjamin, that your theory is proven correct. Thank you for your time. Much appreciated, as always, joining us here on the National Pulse, right? Now, what it means, your chance to react. So you got that story of the specialized crime courts. In fact, the one story is there was like a downscaling, so they're in dire straits. But some of the smaller cases transferred to, you know, traditional courts. But do you find that these commercial courts are being compromised, whereas they're going for the big ones with huge publicity that we all know about? And the reality is there could be thousands of other cases, much smaller cases, insignificant maybe in the greater scheme, but significant when you actually lump them all together. Perhaps you may have your own story about it, and you can tell us about it, because I'd like to know. 4:30, in fact, here's the news headlines with Ondella.
2: Thank you, Ashraf. On the news headlines, the NPA's investigating directorate against corruption has re-enrolled the Nulani corruption case at the Bloemfontein Magistrates Court. This follows the Supreme Court of Appeal's decision favoring the state to reinstate the matter in June 2025. The Umkhonto Sizwe Party says it is not linked to the March and March citizen-led group that advocates for immigration reform. And President Cyril Ramaphosa says government is weighing a range of measures to better manage migration. A full update follows at the top of the hour.
3: SAFM. Guiding you through the rush hour traffic.
4: Good afternoon. We kick off in Joburg with a crash on the Mike 1 South at Boyson. It's very slow coming into that from Parktown. Just after Houghton Drive, you're really sitting traffic all the way down through Crown and into that. Also, crash on the Mike 1 South at Athol Oakland. So leaving Sandton, heading down through Melrose. That's quite busy. A prang on the N1 South at Buccleuch. Traffic coming into Joburg from Allendale Road, starting to backlog. And a stationary vehicle in the usual spot, N3 South at Van Buren. All sorts of pressure getting through Galoodies, N3, N12. R24 routes in from Ekurhuleni. All of those quite slow today. Plenty of pressure at the Dustport Tunnel, just the western side of Pretoria. Transoranya north and southbound into that tunnel area. Very heavy. Durban around Moses Mabhida. A lot of traffic congestion there today. Mgeta Road outbound looks like it's closed towards the stadium. Sandile Tusi is backlogging in that area as well because of the pressure on Mgeta Road. That whole sort of run out from Old Fort Greyville going north into Stamford Hill. Very heavily congested. Breakdowns on the N2 north. just by Westwood Mall, so a lot of pressure through Spaghetti Junction and through both ways at the N2 North. Also a breakdown into South before you get to Spaghetti Junction, and a breakdown on the N2 South before Quamashu, pushing a queue back towards the Umhlanga exit. R102, the roadworks between Ottawa and Phoenix causing delays both ways this afternoon. And if you're driving out of Cape Town, a crash on the N2 at Hazelden. That's slowing traffic from Somerset West heading out to Gordon's Bay. With your traffic update, I'm Rob Byrne.
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1: Well, Tumi, you know what? We're exactly 1 week away from the FIFA World Cup. But how many days away from the Women's Cricket World Cup?
5: I think it's around 12 because it starts a day after the FIFA World Cup. But Proteas woman captain Laura Fovart says that it's important that they strike the right balance between experience and youth in the team, which will give them the best chance of success at the T20 World Cup in England. Fovart will have the old guard of Marizane Cup, Shabnim Ismail and Denae van Niekerk, to bounce ideas off at the tournament, and she says that it will definitely help offload a bit of pressure on her shoulders. At the same time, she hopes that the exuberance of youth with the likes of Kayla Reneka and Karabo Meso will inject some energy into the side when things get tough. South Africa are going to start their T20 World campaign against Australia, and that is at 3:30. And that is happening on the 13th of June. On to rugby, Springbok women's star Nadine Webb has made a surprise return to the Sevens setup, answering the call to help the team through an injury crisis ahead of the HSBC Sevens World Championship in Bordeaux. Now, the 30-year-old, who has represented South Africa at 2 Rugby World Cup Sevens and 2 15 World Cups, had shifted her focus to 15s this season after missing out on the 2024 Olympic Games. But Webb says that love for country convinced her to rejoin the squad. Now with France and New Zealand looming in Bordeaux, Webb admits that the challenge is immense, but insists that the team spirit is very strong and South Africa must finish in the top 8 to regain course status for the 2027 season. On to football, Bafana Bafana's next and final preparation match against Jamaica in Pachuca is tomorrow, and it puts them closer to the opening 2026 FIFA World Cup game against host Mexico. And head coach Chico Bruce says that this is the test that they need for the opening game.
6: We played last week against Nicaragua, but the time between that game and the first game against Mexico was too long. So I'm happy. I'm happy with Jamaica. It's 74 on the ranking, so it will be a good opponent. And for us, it will be the last test before that opening game. So again, I'm very happy with it. Oh, I will not make declarations about that. For me, I've something in my head, and I will see also if we can use that for the first game against Mexico.
5: The game will be around 3 p.m. Mexican time. I think it's around 10:11 South African time, but it will be behind closed doors. Elsewhere, Italian Serie A runners-up Napoli confirmed that coach Antonio Conte will leave the club after 2 years, with former AC Milan manager Massimiliano Allegri tipped to take over. The 56-year-old, who guided Napoli to the Serie A title in the 2024-25 campaign, has been widely touted as the favorite to take over as Italy coach. Napoli are reported to be in advanced talks with Allegri, who was sacked as AC Milan coach after missing out on next season's Champions League. Then finally, in athletics, star sprinter Bayanda Walaza took another significant step on his comeback trail when he finished fourth in the men's 100 meter at the Paavo Nurmi Games in Finland today. Now, Walaza clocked 10.26 seconds, with a fellow South African Abdurrahman Karim taking second place in 10.22 seconds, and Britain's Romel Glave winning the World Athletics Continental Tour meeting in 10.16 seconds after overtaking Walaza, who had led the field at the halfway mark. And before I leave, Ashraf, actually, one of our listeners was asking if there's any talks with regards to Bafana Bafana's incentives. And what we know is that SAFA President Danny Jordan was saying that they're still ironing out the final details with regards to the bonuses, but they don't want it to be a problem, and we're really hoping that they'll sort it out before the World Cup begins. But I think for me, I really had hoped that they would have sorted this bonus thing out before the team left South Africa. But hey, we have to wait and hear from SAFA what they're going to talk, what they're going to say with regards to the bonuses. But I do know that the SAFA president does not like talking a lot with regards to the bonuses.
1: Well, I mean, quite honestly, that's a bit ridiculous. I mean, either they've got the bonuses or they don't have the bonuses. If they don't want to share it publicly, that's fine. But why would you still say we're still sorting it out, like with the World Cup? On the eve of the World Cup, we qualified, what, 6 months ago? I think it is. By that time, a month later, we know the bonuses. Whatever it is, it just sounds rather crazy, because I've heard too many stories of teams that are derailed because of conversations about bonuses literally at 1 o'clock in the morning when they're playing in the afternoon the next day because they're in the knockout stages, and then they have this debate about bonuses and whether they should go on strike. I mean, why would we want to put ourselves into that situation?
5: Absolutely, and it's always the case when it comes to Bafana Bafana, but hopefully things will change this time around. Maybe they're still trying to figure out how much exactly they should give each player. Mm.
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1: And Paswane Mpatlele from Makwe Fund Managers has got all those numbers. So let's start local, then go global, Paswane.
13: Afternoon, Ashraf, and good afternoon to everyone. Well, the U.S. House has passed the war resolution against Iran yesterday, overnight, and it was a sign that the political support for the war is weakening in Washington. Yes, it still has the Senate and President to sign it off. However, it has increased the pathway for diplomacy over the military solution. And markets have viewed this positively as the time is running out in terms of oil supply, as the crude that is required for the likes of diesel and jet fuel is running out, with the expectations looking at the month of end of July. Oil prices are lower, down 2.5% at $94.95 a barrel. Gold is getting a bit up 1.4% at $4,500. The momentum, however, is not insufficient, as we still need to see the reopening of the ships, and this has to do with the peace deal being signed. Dollar currently is viewing all these developments. It's sitting with less buyers coming in, with money shifting towards bonds, as we see all the yields are hitting lower highs. Meanwhile, when you look at the global equities, those are concentrated too much on tech are falling following semiconductor manufacturer Broadcom, signaling below analyst expectation in terms of sales outlook. And this has seen the U.S. equities opening up mixed. Dow was up 1.5%, Nasdaq down 0.6%. When you look at the likes of Europe, CAC is up 0.9% and DAX up 0.5%. JSE is flat. We see the losses only coming from industrials, down 0.3%. Financials were up 0.3% and resources were flat. When we look at the currency space, we sit healthy margin, healthy levels. Rand against the dollar is at 16.25, rand against the euro 18.90, and rand against the pound 21.85.
1: Right, thanks for all of that. Paswane, don't forget, we've got an hour of the markets from 6 to 7 with the Jimmy Moyaha.
14: You're listening to the National Pulse.
1: Right, so let's get to some of the calls first. Then I want to get to what we call this new feature called My City, My Concern. And of course, you are concerned. Mabule in Polokwane, hi.
15: Hey, Ashraf. Happy birthday. And I want to answer a few of the areas you touched today with one suggestion.
1: Go for it, yeah. Thank you.
15: So as part of your birthday,
1: yeah,
15: what you called for,
1: yeah,
15: I think you must help an institution called SAPS with that suggestion that your expert made on just one solution on digitization.
1: Yeah.
15: There's an organization called NEMISA, which is from Department of Communications. It trains young people on IT skills. So it can train young people on IT skills to volunteer to capture dockets at SAPS. In the process, they'll be gaining experience. And maybe, just maybe, somewhere there could be some corporate or some institution that might be interested in partnering in this. I'm thinking about your Vodacom of this world, your MTN of this world, to train these young people that have just been trained. I mean, to sponsor these young people that, as a learnership of some sort, you'll be killing two birds, actually more than a number of birds with one stone, because it's June. You'll be addressing the issue on lack of skills, on unemployment, on all sorts of things, but in the process helping the SAPS to address this big problem.
1: Firstly, I don't even think you're killing the two birds. In fact, you're giving them flight, and that's really what we want, right? But Mabule, your point is exactly what we need. May I suggest maybe just go onto any, I'm on all social media platforms, just go onto any one of them and just DM me, or my email's on there as well. Just check it out. Let's talk about it. I think it's really important, the type of intervention you're referring to, and that's what we need in our country. So thank you for that call. That's really what we want, Mabule. Thanks for that. Right, Sipo in, I'll say at the Viking Garage, not in Viking. Sipo, how's it, man?
16: good. Happy birthday, Ashraf.
1: Thank you. Are you the pilot in that plane? I hope you are. You know, the plane that doesn't move.
16: Yes, I'm the pilot.
1: You need to take a picture of that one there, because, you know, whoever knows that area between Nansfield and El Dorado Park, and I think Lanesia, you're going to Vereeniging, they must pass that. You need to be in there taking a picture and show it to us. Yeah.
16: At least they must see they are pilot.
1: Yeah.
16: Ashraf, let's applaud when good is done, and let's correct when we have done wrong.
1: Mm-hmm.
16: SA Media tends to rush to publicize without facts, Ashraf. That's poor journalism. You remember the issue of Mr. Sambo, whom the media publicized and claimed that he was killed by a xenophobic anti-immigrant organization. The police commissioner of Eastern Cape has reported today that it had nothing to do. His death had nothing to do with that protest.
1: Yeah, I got that. What's your pronouncement on the media then? Yeah.
16: The media needs to issue a statement and say we got it wrong there.
1: Yeah, I think, you know what? I mean, I've argued the point there's just far too much, and I'm not saying this is artificial, this is real, but there's been far too many artificial intelligence-driven posts on social media, and you battle, even from places like Gaza and Palestine and Israel and Lebanon, and you don't know what's true and what's not true. So you find things get doctored and you don't know. And in a case like this, I think newsrooms do need to verify, you know, who's posting it, because It is a bit of a minefield, and you're right. And before you know it, that story is spun as an actual, and that's no good. So point taken, Sipo. Absolutely. Thank you for that, right? Let's get to some voice notes. Let's talk about Zimbabwe.
17: Good afternoon, Ashraf Gada. What an irony for Zimbabwe to get a seat in the Security Council of the United Nations when its people and its citizens are all over the world running away from the ZANU-PF, the very ZANU-PF brutality and unfair handling of elections. What an irony. When in Zimbabwe, you are free to talk whatever you want about the president, but you are not free after talking. What an irony. When the media and the judiciary is being controlled by the ZANU-PF. Even if you're an opposition party, you go and report any case you know that it will never favor you as an opposition. What an irony. This is Anonymous in Palaborwa.
1: Thank you for that. Anonymous, just one piece of advice for next time. Let's keep it up to 30 seconds. I mean, that's a minute. It's just far too long. We need to get as many voice notes as possible, and anything over 30 becomes hugely problematic. But listen, when you talk about your irony, can we then also include the USA? What about that irony and the role the US has played in sponsoring and instigating wars and propping up regimes that may be palatable to some people, but in terms of the measurement of human rights, that also fall foul? So you could actually put a question mark to many of those countries in those top five, okay? I think you could. Here's another.
18: Good afternoon, Ashraf. It's you in Cape Town. Ashraf, I congratulate Zimbabwe for their membership in the Security Council. But for South Africa, they need to forget about it, because South Africa taking battle that they are not, it's not for them. So as far as Donald Trump is there, I don't think South Africa will have any role in the international arena to play. So Donald Trump is there, South Africa will not play any major role at all. That's my point of view. It's you in Cape Town. Thank you, Ashraf.
1: Okay, there we are. Well, I don't know. I think South Africa already has a role, and there's some significance in the role. They're not the biggest country in the world. They're not the most impactful. But don't you think South Africa does make an impact? I think it apps, and just think of the examples. I think they do. Right, Mamzi in Cape Town. How's it, Mamzi?
19: Happy birthday.
1: Thank you. Much appreciated. We need to have one big party, I think. But the biggest impact is, can we use this day to build other people into champions? So you make a call and open a door for somebody else. I'd love that. Yeah, thank you. Go for it.
19: Okay, I wish to find out, you know, when they're speaking about the youth unemployment, Mr. Ramaphosa, when he places someone on suspension or something, those people still get an income. Now, with the saga that is going on about the IDs, people carrying stolen IDs, is there a way maybe Dr. Schreiber can hire the youth that is unemployed to actually check the documentation that have been submitted by these people that have got South African IDs? I know he has dismissed health officials, so those bots can be actually filled by the youth to actually, at this time, hire them and do the job, train them how to check the documentation. The other one is, you know, we had a lot of Nigerian pastors that are coming to the country to preach that they can raise people from the dead. That is perjury. That a Nigerian pastor should have been jailed. So all I wanted to ask, can't Dr. Schreiber actually check all the educational institutions, the people that applied for jobs, and they have study permits that are not expiring? They are shielded by these universities. Right. Can they hire those people to actually do the work at the moment?
1: All right. You've made your point. I think it's very clear. And I think, you know, that is certainly an issue that many people are looking at now, right? So thank you for that, Mamzi, in Cape Town. Here's another about countries.
20: Afternoon, Ashraf. Ashraf, no. I don't well appreciate your words, my brother, as you usually say. Ashraf, your words that you have just said now are not constructive at all. That's what politicians utter or say when they mess up with this country and the people's lives, that we are not the only country experiencing these problems. Are those words not equipping or propelling those who are doing the wrong things to continue? Thanks, Ashraf Mthethwa here.
1: Thank you, Mthethwa. You haven't been clear what you're referring to now. I wish you did, okay? So just so that I know exactly what it is you are talking about. Right, more to come. This is the National Pulse. You're part of the Pulse community. What are the biggest conversations that, that drives you today, that moves the nation today?
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25: My city, my concern, on the National Pulse.
1: Right, so one of the new features we've introduced, I mean, you probably heard, we've done a few things. We have a marketing and branding feature. We have Grow Your Business. We talk tech on a Tuesday. I mean, there's many things. And of course, the general issues about, you know, winning stories or champion stories. So you can see that away from the hard news as well that we want to emphasize. But here's one, My City, My Concern. And why do we do that? Because we believe, in fact, it's about you and your community. There are concerns that you have in your community, and we want you to raise it. And let's see if we can get to the solutions or the bottom line to all of that. So here's one, the Msunduzi municipality's gesture of leniency, where they've offered service delivery payment defaulters. So you get that. They're already defaulters. And they've offered them a 50% discount on over 8 billion rands in debt. So that's the total debt. They've offered these defaulters a 50% discount if I think they come to an arrangement and they settle it, so I understand. Now, interestingly enough, it's been rejected by some people, specifically from the Msunduzi Association of Residents and Ratepayers and the Peter Maritzburg and Midlands Chamber of Business. Now, ordinarily, I would think, like, why would anybody reject it when they're struggling to pay? And some were saying, if you settle, we'll give you a 50% discount. I mean, that's what even liquidated companies do. They give a settlement figure and say, move on, right? Well, with me is Anthony Waldhausen, who's the CEO of the Msunduzi Association of Residents and Ratepayers. Anthony, thanks for joining us on the National Pulse.
26: Thank you for welcoming me and to your listeners as well.
1: Thank you. So give us the story. First of all, what has been offered? And we'll talk about why you rejected. Firstly, what's been offered?
26: Well, it's been offered to the residents and businesses that have defaulted and given them 50% discount on the what you just mentioned about giving them this 50% discount on to make arrangements to make the payment or the balance of whatever the amount that they are actually defaulted on. But the challenge we have here is that the municipality is not doing due diligence around the actual revenue collection of the revenue for the municipality. And we're finding a lot of residents and businesses are actually defaulting and are not coming forward in time due to actually try and sort out the challenge, but also the challenge also is with the municipality and not actually identifying all these people that, and residents and businesses that are defaulting in time to address the issues in time, instead of letting to just leave it and leave it for over years and years, so that then it actually increases to such an extent that the person cannot actually, or the company or the resident cannot pay back or pay the actual the debt itself.
1: So what then for you would be the solution? If not the 50% discount write-off, in effect, for monies they can't collect anyway, what then would be the solution? If the plan was to try and create within people a currency of or a climate of wanting to pay and paying?
26: Well, I think it's up to the municipality, as I mentioned in the beginning, that they actually need to engage with the resident and the businesses at the beginning, when they actually can see from the start, they can see from the internal systems of picking up people that are defaulting at the beginning, not leave it for the last minute and let it escalate to such a high amount that that residents and businesses cannot pay for it, and then often they're thereby to create this incentive to actually to give them half the percentage to actually pay towards the debt that they owe the municipality. They need to be more creative. And also the other challenge we have here is that we have 30% of residents and businesses that are contributing towards the revenue of the municipality, but the 70% of residents and businesses are actually tampering illegally and not paying towards the actual revenue of the municipality. We've got some wards that actually are not paying water, electricity, as and also rates towards to the revenue of the municipality, and they're getting away with this scot-free. And while 30% have to then contribute the revenue towards the city, which is not financially sustainable.
1: So if this continues the way it's been proposed, how then do you see that playing out?
26: Well, the thing is that the municipality is not able to collect the actual revenue it's needed to sustain the actual expenses of the municipality, and it's going to forever get out of hand at the moment. And the municipality's approaches of trying to address the revenue collection is not actually creative enough to actually be much more engagement with. All stakeholders that actually have to contribute to the municipality.
1: So how can one be then more creative and able to actually receive the revenues that are outstanding from people who are, you know, maybe you get a few who just can't, who are cooking them and just delaying things, but many of them are absolutely cash struck.
26: I understand that, but the thing is, the challenge we have here is that, as I mentioned, the municipality is not picking up the non-payment of these, the consumer at the beginning, and instead of waiting at the last minute to address these issues, that's actually escalated to, and it's gone right out of hand, that consumer might be over 100,000 rand in debt. But if it's picked up early in their system to actually identify them and actually engage with them at the beginning so that it doesn't escalate to a large amount, so that they can actually deal with it when it's at the beginning, so that we actually deal with it straight away, which the municipality is not doing. And the other challenge we have here as well, too, is that the municipality's billing system is completely dysfunctional. And this is where we have continuous problems with residents disputing their accounts as well, too.
1: And I take it you engage with the municipality?
26: Yes, we do. We try to do that. But it's been a challenge, and we actually work with the revenue department to look at creative ways of engaging with them, to also work with the consumer itself, the residents and businesses. I mean, what we've tried in the past is that we've actually invited them to different communities to actually have embezzles to bring the revenue department to come to it, so that they can engage with residents to educate residents around how to read your bill, how to deal with the issues of water, electricity, outages, and all things like that, and challenges. So we've been creative enough in engaging with them as well.
1: Okay, let's leave it at that. Anthony Waldhausen, the CEO of Imsunduzi Association of Residents and Ratepayers. That's in that, you know, Pietermaritzburg region. Just to tell you, we've reached out to the Imsunduzi local municipality to be on the show. They haven't responded, which means when they do, we will get them on, because that's part of this issue of, you know, my city or my community. My concern, my voice, we absolutely need to get your voices heard. So, that will hopefully happen soon. 5 o'clock, it's time for the news with Greg.
4: Thank you, Ashraf. NPA re-enrolls Nulani corruption case in efforts to better manage migration. Good day to you. The NPA has re-enrolled the more than 24 million rand Gupta-linked Nulani fraud and corruption case in the Bloemfontein Magistrates Court. This follows a decision by the Supreme Court of Appeal supporting the state's case to reinstate the matter last year. The Free State Department of Agriculture paid the money to the Nulani Investment Company for a feasibility study on potential farming projects in the Free State. The five accused include the former head of the Free State Department of Rural Development and another alleged Gupta associate. Spokesperson for the Investigating Directorate Against Corruption, Henry Mamutame.
5: The accused bid to have the Constitutional Court overturn this decision was also dismissed. The matter was postponed to 22 September for the state to disclose the docket to the accused.
4: Schools in the Eden and Central Karoo Education District in the Western Cape will reopen tomorrow. The Provincial Education Department says individual schools that have permission to remain closed due to blocked roads and flooding will communicate directly with parents. Provincial Education Minister David Minnear.
6: Schools will now implement catch-up plans to ensure that teaching and learning returns to normal and schoolwork missed over the 2 days is covered. Our default position is always to keep schools open and only close schools in exceptional circumstances on the advice of the Provincial Disaster Management Centre.
4: The Matlanga Commission has heard that Gavin Jacob, the Hawks Durban Unit Commander, instructed investigating officer Livingston Mangase to take samples to the Forensic Science Laboratory despite being on leave. Commissioner Sesi Baloyi further questioned why Jacob would continue issuing operational instructions despite not being on duty. She further pointed out there was no official record indicating that Jacob had returned to work when he allegedly communicated with Mangase about the drug exhibits.
7: So you're still on leave and you give instructions to an investigating officer. How is that? You're on leave. You have no record anywhere as you are on leave that indicates you are on duty and you are giving instructions such as this. This is a big instruction. As it happens in this commission, it has become a matter of controversy whether that happened, whether you spoke to Kuzwayo or not, and did she give you guidance. But you are on leave, so obviously it's not recorded as you being on duty, and here you are giving instructions.
4: The MK party says it's not linked to the March and March citizen-led group that advocates for immigration reform. The party's Secretary-General, Sibonelo Nomvalo, addressed the media in Johannesburg following the party's national officials meeting earlier this week. Some members of the MK party have been spotted taking part in March and March recent protests against undocumented immigrants. Nomvalo elaborates.
8: The voices of the people must be heard, and we acknowledge the role such initiatives play in bringing these issues to the center of our national discourse. At the same time, we must make it clear that the MK party has neither formally aligned itself with nor endorsed March to March.
4: President Cyril Ramaphosa says government is weighing a range of measures to better manage migration. Speaking alongside Kenyan President William Ruto during a media briefing at the Union Buildings in Pretoria, he stressed the need for stronger cooperation between neighbouring countries.
9: South Africa is not the only country that is facing the challenge of migration, and we want to learn from how others have dealt with it and how they've dealt with the intricate problems that we are dealing with. South Africa has become an oasis. An oasis of people who want to come here for a whole number of reasons. We need to be working with all other sister countries to see how best this challenge is resolved in the interests not only of South Africans, but in the interests of various other countries too, as well on our continent.
4: The top story, the NPA has re-enrolled the more than 24 million rand Gupta-linked Nulane fraud and corruption case in the Bloemfontein Magistrates Court. That's SAFM News. I'm Greg Hoos.
10: In sports, the sour countdown continues to FIFA World Cup kickoff. Favard calls for balance at T20 World Cup and Andreeva through to her first Grand Slam final. More details at 5:30.
25: SAFM, guiding you through the rush hour traffic.
11: Good afternoon. A couple of crashes around Sandton and Joburg. One on William Mandela and Sandton Drive. Pretty heavy queues there getting out of Sandton towards that one. Also a crash on the Mike 1 south of Athol Oakland. Still slowing traffic going down from Sandton. And just around Randburg today, no lights. Young Smuts and Republic, so some extra delays out that side. N1 north up through Midrand. Busy as far as Samrand today. Lights around in Pretoria East, Solomon, Mishlango and Jacqueline. So that's very slow going. And the Transylvania run to Dustport Tunnel stays absolutely solid. Durban breakdowns between Spaghetti Junction and Mgeta Road. Southbound, it's heavy coming through from Queen Nandi Drive. Northbound, badly backed up through the interchange, up to a breakdown there, Westwood Mall. N3 inbound from Pavilion, outbound from Berea, quite heavy as well. Durban City Centre, really busy, and big queues on the Esplanade, queuing out of Durban Central towards the M4 highway. And that crash on the top of Fields Hill, still causing a backlog through Kloof on towards the hill. If you're trying to get from Kloof through to Pinetown, that's quite busy today. Cape Town, roadworks on the N1 inbound at Okavango Road. That's really heavy all the way back. Massive queue to Kryfontein, Eustenburg, perhaps. Might want to try the old Pyle Road. The R101 is the alternative through that area. And a crash on the N2 outbound, still slowing traffic between Somerset West and Gordon's Bay. That crash on the N2 outbound at Hazeldon Drive. With your traffic update, I'm Rob Byrne.
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1: By the way, any thoughts on Iran and Kuwait? You know, that's been an ongoing issue of the ceasefire. That's not the ceasefire, the Iranians bombing Kuwait, so-called, so we believe, what is it, yesterday. Any thoughts on that you may have? Just add your own thoughts to that, too, right? Now, still to come, we are going to talk about Malawi, because you may have heard about it. Malawi implementing a voluntary repatriation of its citizens. So we'll touch on that and what that means. It's in the context of this massive drive in South Africa, as you know, about, you know, undocumented foreign nationals need to leave. And these deadlines set by some organizations, like, you know, for 30th of June. So we'll talk about that. But we'll also talk about a really interesting issue around correctional services and Mangaung Prison, which you're going to find fascinating right after this.
25: 50 years later, Youth Month, The Voices.
3: Agitators who do not cease their activities immediately will be prevented from continuing with it by being placed in detention in terms of the Internal Security Act. Strong police units will be on hand to deal with any person. These units will have instructions to protect law-abiding citizens and property at all costs.
12: Hi, my name is Atanta. From 1976, what they did, I see the influence they had in the rest of the country, because I know it sparked more revolution in townships all over the country. My mom's from Eastern Cape. Even they were fighting because of what was going on, you know what I mean? That's something that people don't really speak about the influence it had in other places. So I think that, you know, if they weren't brave enough to fight, you know, I wouldn't be living nice in Centurion, you know, living comfortably. Living comfortably.
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1: Right, so listen to this story. The Portfolio Committee on Correctional Services has expressed serious reservations about the Department of Correctional Services' preparedness to take over the management of the Mangaung Correctional Center. So there you are. You get correctional services who are due to run the Mangaung Correctional Center in the Free State from the 1st of July, so imminently so. But the Portfolio Committee, you know, in Parliament on Correctional Services, well, they're concerned about it. What, in fact, are they concerned about? Khomotsa Anthea Ramolobeng, the Portfolio Committee on Correctional Services chairperson. Thanks for joining us, Khomotsa. You're on the National Pulse.
13: Thank you so much for having me, and good afternoon to the newsmaster at home.
1: Right. Why would you be concerned for something that could be, like, pretty routine stuff?
13: Concerned because the recruitment process to have officials that would are supposed to start on the 1st of July has not yet been concluded or finalized, so appointments have not been made as yet. So that makes us to be worried when it comes on the 1st, all systems will be in place. We have acknowledged that there are work streams that have been appointed or have been developed to talk to the transition process, but we are worried if there is no personnel or security officials that are required to guard offenders, then how do the department start the process of taking over the facility on the 1st? Because it houses around 2,928 offenders, and these are maximum offenders, those who have life sentences or sentences above 10 to 15 years. So we are not dealing with a facility that is a medium where you can take chances. You are dealing with highly profiled maximum offenders.
1: Well, if that's the case, how then did we get to this? Where you're saying effectively the entire prison would be compromised, right?
13: That's what we're saying, is that we're afraid of instabilities, we're afraid of incidents that might happen. And so even though the department has assured us that they have all systems in place and there's nothing for us as the portfolio committee to worry, according to them, they've already have deployed around 70 officials, if I'm correct, to the facility to start with the process of the transition. Already there are officials on site who are dealing with assets verification from subcontractors, the healthcare and nutrition arrangements from those who are mending the kitchen and the clinic that is there, the IC integration from the subcontractor that was doing the IT infrastructure to the department. So there has been work streams established to make sure that there is that transition, which we took note of and acknowledged, but we are just worried that not all arrangements are finalized. They are still work in progress. So we thought when they come before the portfolio committee, they would be able to tell us that we have completed the recruitment process. We have made appointments out of 600 officials and professionals and artisans that we need to appoint. We have successfully appointed 500 with an outstanding of 100, which we are thinking in the next 2 weeks to 3 weeks, we should have concluded with their process. Then perhaps join the second intake of team that will start on the first. So that's our worrying point. But we've taken a decision that we will monitor this process up until the 1st of July. And then between the 1st or 2nd week of July, have the portfolio committee go on site in the correctional facility to see physically now whether the taking over, and in that instance, we'll be now managing the facility, is indeed done according to how they have presented to us in the portfolio committee.
1: And in raising your concerns, clearly the Department of Correctional Services would be aware of it. How have they responded to it?
13: Look, like I said, they did indicate that they are ready to take over with the personnel that they have already deployed on site, the reports that they have with regards to the transition. The only issue is that the litigation matters that the G4S company would have taken the department to court, to labor court, on having employees of G4S being absorbed by the department. But there are implications to it because the salary levels of what G4S pays its employees and what the department pays their officials are not the same. They are not regulated as per the DPSA. So which is something that the court did not talk to and which it needs to talk to.
1: Is there feedback to you convincing?
13: That we have not yet received the feedback, but we've requested a report before they could take over. That speaks to everything that they've managed to do from now on. But what we got a sense is that they are leaving. They have already are on site. The RC and a lot of management of the department to now be on site and work on taking over in time. So it's no longer a theory type of a discussion, but it's a practical
1: Yeah, indeed. I tell you what, before I let you go, you know, we at SFM, is in conjunction with the fact that it's Youth Month, we've been asking questions about, you know, hope and just, you know, other people's expectations of the youth in this country. So, and we want to bank all those voices. So if I can put this to you, Khumotso, what's the one thing that gives you hope about the youth of South Africa?
13: First of all, I'm still in Parliament, so can you kindly repeat that?
1: Yeah, I was asking you, as far as the youth is concerned, we want to bank your voice, right, and play it back for this month. What's the one thing that gives you hope about the youth in South Africa?
13: The current crop of the youth of the country, to me, the current one that we have are ones who are energetic, optimistic, who are eagerly ready to go for what they want, what they wish to be, who challenges the status quo in terms of thinking and approach, and which becomes exciting. For me, they resonate with the generation of the 1976, but they have two different approaches. That one was more militant and fighting for their rights. these ones are just changing the scenario and the status quo of how they want the country to be and what it is perceived to be. So that's the exciting part that I have. And some of us were learning a lot in terms of thinking and approaches on how things ought to be done whilst we are transitioning from the historical point of view to a now more younger generation that is influenced by the fourth industrial revolution, which we ought to integrate ourselves in, introducing the AI that we need to adapt to it. So those are exciting times that one learns from this current crop of the youth. It's exciting but scary at the same time.
1: Okay, and appreciate your input on that. That voice will be banked. Khomotso Anthea Ramolobang, Portfolio Committee Chairperson on Correctional Services. But there's a bigger issue around correctional services and the ability or inability to manage the Mangaung prison. And that's their concern from the Portfolio Committee. This is the National Pulse.
14: With the ever-changing financial landscape, it can be difficult to make sense of all the moves at times. Join me, Jimmy Moyaha, on the SAFM Market Update with MoneyWeb, Mondays to Thursdays, 6 to 7 p.m., as we break down the key market trends, top financial stories, and smart investment insights all in one place. 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
1: Right, there's another story regarding foreign nationals we're going to touch upon just now regarding Malawi and what their plans are. Let's, however, get to some of your thoughts that have been raised. Here's one that's really interesting.
16: Good afternoon, Ashraf, and happy birthday. Ashraf, can you please clarify this for me? Has your employer, the ACBC, taken a stance that all the presenters and at SAFM and other radio stations, that you will call illegal foreigners undocumented foreigners? And I think there's a clear distinction of what an undocumented person is an illegal, you know, immigrant is. So I just wanted you to clarify this for me, whether there is a brief from your employer to say all presenters of SAFM will not refer to illegal foreigners as illegal, but as undocumented. Thank you very much.
1: Well, I mean, the answer is, the straight answer is no. Nobody has told me what to say. That's the only person I can speak about, myself, okay? But perhaps you may want to tell me why, when you say there's a big difference, what is the big difference for you? I'd love to get your thoughts. I think it's very important. So do tell us on that one too. Right, let's get to another.
17: Hi, Ashraf. I'm calling from Cape Town. First time caller. I just want you to explain to me what's the rationale where people usually say government should give people jobs. Really, government can't employ everyone. I think most developed countries, they just create a conducive environment for private entities to invest in a country and create jobs. But it seems like everyone is expecting the government to give people jobs. They all can't work in government.
1: Well, listen, they all can't work in government, but in a state like this, you also can't leave everything to business to determine. Don't you think that there's a hybrid between the two, that government has to play a role as well, as opposed to simply leaving it to the free markets? I certainly think so. Right, here's another.
18: Hazar Ashraf Lester here from PME. Just regarding Mzinduzi and the gentleman you had earlier. So I live in Mzinduzi municipality. As soon as my water and lights is not paid, it can even be 2 days or 1 day after it was due, they had to disconnect. So I don't understand how it allow or how some people get to 100,000 and owing the municipality. If I'm 2 days late, they are there to disconnect. So I'm not sure if there's a different approach to the suburbs and maybe to other areas, and maybe certain people are allowed to, maybe for whatever reasons, but I think there's something up there.
1: There's something up there. Now, what would that something be? Well, you can think about it. Ashraf Hai is a young unemployed freelancer. The gig economy is a charade. Just an excuse for companies to avoid responsibility, to hire permanently or pay benefits. Exploitative capitalism is a cancer that consumes to enrich just a few from Jen. But I hear you, Jen, but I mean, what happens in a world where companies actually can't employ people full-time and actually don't want to? And otherwise, we're not talking a minimum wage here. Otherwise, the alternative is no employment whatsoever. Here's another voice note.
0: Atra, good afternoon. It's Sonabo from Arbanas. You know, Atra, how I wish you guys, when I'm saying you guys, I'm talking about the South African media generally, how I wish you guys can stop always when we complain about something in this country and you always making a comparison that we are not the only country that we experiencing these problems. I, for one, I don't care what is happening in Zimbabwe or

0: first. That's the sort of thing that helps you in understanding countries. But nowhere did I say, and I'm not sure about other people to say, because, you know, other countries also have a problem, that it's okay to have a problem in your country. Nowhere did I say, for example, if we have thousands of people that go to public hospitals and there's no blankets for them, and there's no beds for them, and there's no nurses for them, did we think it's okay? Don't worry about that. Look at the problems happening in Palestine. Never said that. Wouldn't. No, and I think if you're thinking that the point is like, should we be compromised? Not at all. We cannot be compromised.
1: You're listening to the National Pulse.
0: Right, talking about compromises, what about Malawian nationals living in this country and now heading back home? That's been the story, and linked to that is the fact that the Malawian nation has now opened up voluntary repatriation of its own citizens. And this, of course, in the light of the ongoing protest from many people who are talking about, yes, undocumented foreign nationals who need to leave South Africa. Dr. Crispin Impande is a political history scholar from the Mzuzu University in Malawi. Dr. Impande, I appreciate your time. Thanks for joining us on the National Pulse.
2: Thank you so much. Can you hear me?
0: Yeah, I certainly can. Thanks for joining us, right? Firstly, what is your... Give us a perspective from where you are in Malawi in terms of your understanding or your country's understanding of what is the current narrative in South Africa?
2: It's rather very unfortunate because, Malawi and South Africa has had bilateral relations for quite some time, ranging from way back when we had one party state regime under Dr. Mzubanda. So as of now, individuals are expressing different sentiments, because in fact that with those old links, some people here in Malawi have got relatives in South Africa, like the Ngonis have got relatives in South Africa. Now they're saying whatever is happening is very unfortunate. But as I said, there's no formal government in terms of condemning what is happening, but all they are doing now is just playing it safe to make sure that at least the Malawians are safe and then they are repatriated back home, and making sure that at least they should create networks so that at least by the end of the day, a good number of Malawians should come back home safely.
0: And is that the government line, meaning should come home safely or may come home safely if they choose to?
2: In my view, it could be the better way would be may, so they may come home safely, because some are saying, yes, we'll go back, we'll come back to Malawi and return to South Africa. So we are saying that you have to be safe, because whatever is happening in South Africa now, you can't be sure, because even some universities here in Malawi, who are planning to send some students, some of the staff members, to do some study in South Africa, are now saying, hey, wait a bit. It's not safe for you to go there and study. Anything can happen. So it's really tricky as of now.
0: So in terms of, opening up the voluntary repatriation, has it started? How many people do you know expecting to take up the offer who are currently in South Africa and want to head back home to Malawi?
2: Statistically, I don't have the figures, because they are still trying to create networks so that at least they should come back to Malawi. So figures as of now, that we don't have, but we know there are quite a number of undocumented Malawians who have made their way to South Africa. And there are also some who are properly documented, but equally living in fear. Because, historically, Malawi and South Africa had that labor contract agreement under Wenera, whereby the South African companies were here, many companies were here in Malawi, recruiting labor to work in South Africa for a period. Others came back, others remained there. So some would say, we're going back following our grandfathers who went to South Africa and settled there permanently. So it's that kind of arrangement, that kind of relationship, which is very tricky as of now. Because especially there are people from Mzimba, the Ngonis from Mzimba, who claim that their forefathers came from South Africa. And there are also people from Mangochi who are very good at businesses. So they come to South Africa, work a bit, buy some materials and come back to Malawi and then do the business. So it's quite a kind of tricky scenario, because others are saying, if we are not there to settle permanently, all we're doing is work a bit, raise some money, buy some materials and then open business in Malawi. Just as we have some South Africans here in Malawi, they have good businesses here. Like, they are running very big.

0: big resorts in here.
1: But I mean, that would, you see, but that would be traders, right? You know, which is very different to those who are settled in South Africa permanently. I mean, has the Malawian government then addressed the reasons for the call amongst members of civil society to ensure that undocumented foreign nationals must leave? Have you investigated the actual reasons, and is there any sympathy or empathy for that?
0: As of now, the undocumented ones, because you see, what they would normally do is they wouldn't say that we want to go there, they are going to go there and settle. All they would say is, want to go there, wake up and come back to Malawi. Because most of the people that come to South Africa are not planning to settle there permanently. But these are kind of young boys, right, trying to make a living. Of course, I know we have that. All the others who are big enough are also coming down. But now the issue here is the actual call by the CSOs or various NGOs to make sure that they're coming safely home is that they're trying to say, much as you are going to Africa for greener pastures, the situation is not safe as of now. So you better stay home. So this is a kind of arrangement whereby they have to find alternatives where these young ones now will find something to make a living.
1: Okay, but just lastly, those that are going to take up this offer, I mean, that makes the assumption that they may find work in Malawi, and who knows if they can, you can tell me. But the more important one is, if they take up this repatriation offer, would they be then allowed to come back to South Africa too?
0: Normally, when they come to Africa, they don't actually get permission or get any documents to come there to work. It's just on self-interest. So there's no formal way where they apply to the government of Malawi comes to Africa. They just get their passport and move on their own. So they normally use these transporters coming to Africa. So there's no official way where they go to the government of Malawi to immigration to apply that comes to Africa. That thing was cancelled way back, I think 1974, if I'm not mistaken, where there was that labor contract agreement. So what is happening now is just on self-voluntary movement to come to South Africa.
1: Okay, let's leave there, Dr. Crispin Mpande, a political history scholar from the Mzuzu University in Malawi. What do you make of that? Let's get a reaction from you too, right? Right now, 5:30, reaction from Greg Host. It's the news headlines.
2: In the headlines, South Africa and Kenya have signed 6 instruments to increase bilateral trade focused on shipping and maritime cooperation, gender equality and women's empowerment, among others. The NPA has re-enrolled the more than 24 million rand Gupta-linked Nulani fraud and corruption case in the Bloemfontein Magistrates Court, and schools in the Eden and Central Karoo education districts in the Western Cape will reopen tomorrow. There's a full update at the top of the hour.
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2: Traffic around Joburg Sandton region today. Crash on the Mike on South at Athol Oaklands, pushing a traffic queue back beyond Grayston Drive. Also, a big crash on Sandton at Woody Mandela. Sandton Drive leaving that central Sandton area. Queues effectively from sort of Rivodia Road out through Grayston all the way towards Woody Mandela. Woody Mandela up into that crash scene from Hyde Park looking slow. And a crash right in the heart of Rosebank this afternoon. Jellicoe and Jan Smuts. And there's a lot of congestion around that central Rosebank area. Edmund up through Midrand. Staying busy today about as far as Samran. Once you get out of that and swing up towards Pretoria, it doesn't look too bad. A lot of pressure in the central Pretoria area as well. Crash on Pretoria Street at Gordon. So we're talking sort of Hatfield area. If you're coming in off the highway networks off the N4 down in towards that Hatfield area, it's particularly heavy. Durban side today, let's get you an update. The city centre staying quite busy. Just a lot of congestion in and around the CBD area. Breakdowns on the N2 north before Umgeni Road. That's jam-packed coming up from the M7 on your way to Umgeni Road. N3 inbound from Paradise Valley. N3 outbound from Berea. Heavy getting in. And a lot of traffic congestion around Overport, trying to miss that N2. And then southbound a breakdown at Spaghetti Junction. So it's jam-packed on that rundown from Inunda Roadside. Fields Hill didn't look a serious crash, but it's there at the top, and it's causing a delay from Hillcrest coming to Kloof on your way towards Pinetown. And then Cape Town, long queue of traffic inbound today from Eustenburg to Brackenfell. One lane open for roadworks near Okavango Road. A crash on the N7 north at Borsemans Dam, southbound on the M3 at Takai, and the N2 outbound through Somerset West. That crash at Hazelton, still causing a big delay from Broadway Boulevard. With your traffic update, I'm Rob Byrne.
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1: So, Tumi, I tell you what, it's Thursday today, right? So Next week, Thursday, 9 p.m., where will you be?
4: The FIFA World Cup. Well, the countdown is on, specifically for Bafana's FIFA World Cup opening fixture against Mexico on the 11th of June. Well, Bafana's next and final preparation match against Jamaica in Pachuca is tomorrow, and Coach Hugo Bruce says that this is the test that they need for the opening game.
5: That is something we needed. We played last week against Nicaragua, but the time between that game and the first game against Mexico was too long. So I'm happy with Jamaica. It's 74 on the ranking, so it will be a good opponent. And for us, it will be the last test before that opening game. So again, I'm very happy with it. Oh, I will not make declarations about that. For me, I have something in my head, and I will see also if we can use that for the first game against Mexico.
4: Kickoff is at 11 p.m., but it will be behind closed doors. And a fun fact about Bafana is that it is one of just 8 countries out of the 48 that will be competing at the Global Showpiece, whose full squad is entirely of players born in the country. It's actually the only African side with players that have born in at the country, the full squad. Meanwhile, still staying with the World Cup, fans won't be allowed to bring in reusable water bottles due to safety concerns. The governing body, who had earlier permitted empty, transparent, reusable plastic bottles inside stadiums, said that the updated stadium code of conduct, effective from Tuesday, now prohibits them. Items like bottles, cups, jars, and cans are also banned to prevent the risk of injury if thrown into the field. Elsewhere, Italian Serie A runners-up Napoli confirmed that Antonio Conte will leave the club after 2 years, with former AC Milan manager Massimiliano Allegri tipped to take over. The 56-year-old, who guided Napoli to the Serie A title in the 2024-25 campaign, has been widely touted as the favorite to take over as Italy coach. Napoli are reported to be in advanced talks with Allegri, who was sacked as AC Milan coach after missing out on next season's Champions League. In rugby, Bulls scrum half Ambrose Papier has been named the Vodacom United Rugby Championship Player of the Season. Papier scored 9 tries in the regular league campaign, plus 2 more in the Man of the Match performance against Munster. In terms of cricket, Proteus woman captain Laura Fulvart says that it's important that they strike the right balance between experience and youth in the team, which will give them the best chance of success at the T20 World Cup in England. Fulvart will have the old guard of Marizan Cup, Shabnim Ishmael and Dnef Nekerk, to bounce ideas off the tournament, and she says that this will help offload a bit of pressure on her shoulders. At the same time, she really hopes that the exuberance of youth with the likes of Kayla Reinecker and Karabo Mesu will inject some energy into the side when things get tough. South Africa are going to start their T20 World campaign against Australia, and that's on the 13th of June at 3:30. In golf, Rory McIlroy says that he will continue to pick and choose the events that he plays on the PGA Tour's new look schedule because it brings balance to his life. The 6-time major winner has been selective with his schedule over the past couple of years and has only played 2 tournaments since retaining his Masters title in April. And then in tennis, 19-year-old Mira Andreeva is through to her first Grand Slam final. The world number 8 beat Ukraine's Marta Kostek 6-1 and 6-3 to become the 4th youngest woman to reach a French Open final in the past 30 years. Ashraf, before I say goodbye, remember we were talking about benefits and incentives for the Bafana squad. We actually have a comment here from Dr. Sediko, who says that bonuses usually are discussed between employer and employee, and that Bafana squad was just announced recently, and it means that SAFA is now negotiating contracts, including bonuses with players who made it to the final squad, and that there is no way it was going to happen 6 months ago, as his response to what we were saying earlier on.
1: And you think?
4: I mean, I think I fully agree, but I just feel like before they had left the country, I would have expected that SAFA would have concluded how much they want to give the players. But hey, let's just wait and see.
1: Well, I must say I disagree, because I don't think they employ employees. I think they are employed by their clubs, not by SAFA. And then when they play at the World Cup, they get, let's just call it a stipend, a big stipend, obviously, for appearances and a whole lot of things. And I would think SAFA would then negotiate a broad-based bonus scheme for all the players. It's not a one-on-one employer-employee situation, not at all, right? And that broad-based negotiation as a bonus, based upon the monies we have here in the country, that should be sorted out 6 months ago. So the players may change, but the broad principle of how much each one gets, if they get to certain points or certain levels in the World Cup, I think that should have been done a long time ago. The fact that I really don't see it as an employer-employee situation, not at all, actually.
4: Well, let's just hope that they sort it out before the World Cup starts. With that said, ke na tumeng gapele, modimo ke.
3: 50 years later, Youth Month, The Voices.
6: The youth of 1976, 50 years on in 2026, should be worrying around what they are handing over to the youth of 2026, and perhaps asking themselves the hard question as to what will the youth of 2026 hand over to the youth of 2076, a century, and what have we achieved in a century. Uppermost in their mind, as they hand over the baton to the youth of 2026. I'm sure the point is, or the worry is, what is it that we have given this youth of 2026? There's a lot more failure than success. Surely this is not where we are supposed to be.
3: From the class of 1976 to the generation of TikTok, AI, and unemployment, the conversation continues on SAFM, leading the conversations that move us.
7: Economic news on SAFM. Facts and figures you can count on.
1: Right, another conversation that should move you ahead of the SAFM market update is Jimmy Muyaha's talk about Islamic financing in focus. Jimmy?
8: Happy birthday, Ashraf.
1: Oh, thank you. And thanks for the WhatsApp too.
8: I trust it's been a pleasant day.
1: It has, and it's been hectic, but good hectic, yeah.
8: That's not always a bad thing. Good hectic is not always a bad thing. On the show today, we are going to be dipping into the world of Islamic financing. It has become quite a topical conversation. We're doing it from both a global and a local perspective. Globally, there is a summit that's currently taking place in Turkey, the third annual iteration of the summit. We're going to speak to the General Counsel for the Global Institution of Islamic Banking and Financing. We're going to get a sense of what is in focus at that summit this year. But then locally, we're also going to take a look at it with the team at Standard Bank. We're going to speak to the head of Sharia Banking at the Standard Bank Group, get a sense of what our local banks are doing and what's happening around the world from a trend perspective. So those two conversations coming up as well. Alongside those conversations, we're going to be speaking to the team at BLSA, Business Leadership South Africa, because between Business Leadership South Africa, Business Unity South Africa, and B4SA, they've put out a joint statement around the state of the city of Johannesburg and how it is that we could potentially fix that. So we're going to take a look at their thoughts around that and see if we can make sense of them. We've also got a conversation with the team at Worksman's Attorneys around the latest court ruling as it relates to Bitcoin specifically. It provides us with a bit of color around what we could be looking at from a cryptocurrency perspective and whether or not Bitcoin and cryptocurrencies would be deemed as money or capital in line with the regulations set out by National Treasury. If you remember those regulations, a couple of weeks ago, National Treasury put out a draft policy document looking to amend their exchange control policy. We're going to look at that. We're going to look at how the Bitcoin and the crypto conversations fit into National Treasury's draft policy amendment suggestions, especially following this court ruling. I think it is a significant court ruling and provides us with a lot of direction about where we could be headed. And because it's Thursday, we've got a small business conversation to be had. We're going to speak to a small business, get to know that business a little bit better and see what it is that they're getting up to that makes their business so great. Before we get to those conversations, though, a sense of the market movements as they have been unfolding throughout the day. The Rand at the moment, 16 Rand 29 against the US dollar. It was at 16.24 at one stage, but still 0.33% stronger on the day's trade. The British pound 21 rand 88. 1 euro would cost you 18 rand 93 cents. 1 Australian dollar 11 rand and 63. The price of a Bitcoin has come down significantly. We're currently sitting at 1,038,000 rand. We're almost sub a million rand again for a Bitcoin. And that is largely because the price of a Bitcoin is back at $63,800 a coin. If we look at equity markets, they were in the red. In the case of Asian markets, all of the Asian markets in the red. All of the European markets, on the other hand, in the green. The FTSE technically in the green, eking out 6 basis points of gains. Don't know if we really count that, but green is green regardless of how it is achieved. If we look at the NASDAQ at the moment, the US market that is in the red, 0.25% down. The S&P is up 0.25%, and the Dow Jones is up a little over 1%. Locally though, markets were a bit of a mixed bunch. The financial sector stocks were up almost 1/3, but resources and industrials were both down more than 0.8%. The all share was down almost 0.5%, and the top 40 was down more than 0.5%. The commodity side of things, the Brent crude prices not above $100 a barrel, I'm happy to report. Still above 90, still in dangerous territory around $95 a barrel, $94.50 at the moment. The silver price is improving above $73 a fine ounce, just below 74. Platinum was above $1,900. It is now below $1,900 a fine ounce, but only by $5. The palladium price is at about $1,330, and the gold price $4,475 a fine ounce. I'm going to be looking at these and other market movements a little later on when I come back. For now, Ashraf, back to you.
1: Right, perfect. Thanks for that, Jimmy. Looking forward to your conversation on Islamic finance and that world itself coming up after 6 o'clock.
3: In case you missed it.
9: Who do you believe had better credentials than to chair this committee?
10: Makhachule is a member of GNU. If Makhachule doesn't do right, they will remove the MEC in Gauteng. They will remove his president as a chairperson.
9: Okay.
10: And I don't want to say Makhachule is a project of the establishment, but because I respect him and he's an acquaintance of mine. But
9: such as yourself?
10: No, definitely. Myself, I am neutral. Myself, I'm not implicated.
9: Dr. Matladze, we're going to have to leave it there.
3: That was National Briefing This Morning with Kathy Mutlatlana. 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
1: So we'll have a wrap-up of the Madlanga Commission coming up shortly, but to get us there, I need to hear more of your voices, because you're very much a part of the Pulse community. So here's one.
11: Ashraf, good afternoon, Matabuche. Ashraf, I'm sending this voice note to say to you, I concur fully with you. I wanted to call when she announced what the doctor was saying. Your vision is 100%. This should be a principled thing. It should be dealt with, and it should form part of the policies of SAFA. Thank you, my man.
1: Okay, we in agreement. Thank you. Let's talk about something else we can debate, right?
12: Hi, Ashraf. Good afternoon. Hey, I want to say to you that I did make a call to the Malawi Embassy, and that was even today. I asked them. I heard that you are now providing transport for people that wants to go back home. They said yes, but I mean, we don't have buses, so we are only writing down names of those that wants to go home. I said, so when are the buses coming? They said, we even don't know when. So this is really confusing. You must just give your name, but you don't know when can you travel to go back home. How can you prepare yourself? Said Edward Bot from Cape Town.
1: Isn't that the point? They lack the capacity to get their citizens home safely. And others may argue they lack the capacity to ensure that the citizens can effectively, reach their highest aspirations in their own country. And that's a problem. Prince in Durban, hi.
13: Mr. Ashraf.
1: Yeah.
13: Ashraf, there's this issue I heard over the radio. They were talking about, this. Buying to the foreign tax shop and someone got sick and died and stuff like that. The biggest problem with this is that us, the poor people on the ground, we do not really have the choice of choosing what to buy in terms of human well-being. We are bound to go for the cheapest. you know, whether it's illegal, whether it's of bad quality, we don't have that luxury of choosing, unlike the middle class, because of our affordability issue. This is the biggest problem, because, you know, the economy of this country, it doesn't begin on the ground, it begins with the middle class. So as long as that keeps on happening, then this foreign illicit trading on the ground will never end.
1: Yeah, point making. I mean, I hear you. I'm going to move on because I think you've made your point. You don't have the luxury of choosing. And you see, that's the reality of people living on the ground in certain spaces. There's the theory and there's the practice. I the practical in this case here, right? Prince, thanks. Matebear in Pretoria. Hello.
14: Good afternoon, Ashraf. How are you?
1: Yeah, I'm good indeed. Go for it. What's your point?
14: I'm good, yes. You know, I want to say the leadership of Ramaphosa, it's too weak. You know why? Look at now the issue of illegal immigrants. I will take you back to the issue of AfriForum when you went to the United States and saying there's a genocide in South Africa about the white farmers. Then now there's the issue of March and March with illegal immigrants. Can you see there's a leadership crisis of Cyril Ramaphosa where he can take a leadership stance? In relation
1: okay,
14: to
1: you think his, it's, you think it's just him, or is it it's his whole party or the whole government?
14: The leadership of Ramaphosa is too weak.
1: Okay, got that.
14: That's the reason why there's these issues. Where they failed during the dialogue to invite these organizations to come on party and discuss the issues of South Africa, this thing was going to be resolved.
1: Okay, but I got that, yes, yeah. I got that, thank you for that. I mean, here's a question for the future. How much influence does a president of a country influence all aspects of a country's, you know, society? So South African society, how much influence, not just Ramaphosa, any president? Hassan in Joburg, hi. Hassan, go for it.
15: Hi.
1: Yeah, you're live, Hassan, yeah, thank you.
15: Yeah, I hear that the buses are taking people. So we assume, given that immigrants are the cause of all these problems, there'll be jobs the day after tomorrow when these guys are not here.
1: You mean in South Africa?
15: A lot of jobs, all these jobs that these guys were doing, the menial jobs will be filled.
1: Okay, I get where you're going. Points taken. And I think as Malema made the point the other day, that's clearly not the case, right?
15: Yeah, I mean, and what we need to get into our heads, Ashraf, it's not the first time that South Africans are tackling foreigners for their problems. Eh? This happened from 1994. And if you go to Zeno Watch, the figure that they give that people being killed since 1994 is close to 700. 700.
1: Yeah, sure.
15: Foreign nationals and a number of them South Africans that appear to look like they are foreigners, whatever that may mean.
1: Okay. Hassan, quick one in 30 seconds. What for you would be the solution here?
15: I think that there must be an African solution for an African problem. So South Africa used to be called British Southern South Africa. You know, mine workers in Lesotho worked here for 80 years, right? What do you expect them to do? Not to have families here? Samora Machel was a nurse in Davidton, Benoni. You know, I mean, it's just crazy. We just have to get over this moment and see our solutions as being integrated. I keep saying our water comes from Lesotho. What do we want? We don't want their water? Yeah. Then we must not have it.
1: Okay.
15: But we must realize we are interrelated. All right. In more ways than one.
1: We need to have a longer chat about the interrelationship and that ecosystem that you refer to. Thanks for that, Hassan, in Joburg. Right, Madlanga Commission next.
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1: Right, day 113, 113 of the Madlanga Commission. Let's look at the highlights of what's happened today. Colonel Gavin Jacob, the unit commander of the Durban Serious Organized Crime Investigation Unit, attached to the SAPS Directorate for Priority Crime Investigation, continued with his testimony today. It was led by the Commission's evidence leader, Advocate Tlhapi Sello, Senior Counsel. He answered questions regarding investigations into the missing drugs and his working relationship with Sanders, something we've touched on before. Now, the Commissioner Kumalo started the last part of the testimony asking whether Jacob accepted responsibility for the loss of theft of exhibits, to which Jacob responded that in retrospect, had he foreseen the outcome, he would have pursued all available options. Jacobs also acknowledged that due to a lack of capacity, he bears some responsibility despite having followed instructions. Jacob further stated that he could have implemented additional measures. Now, on the transfer of Saunders, Jacob was queried regarding the rationale behind the transfer of, you know, Warrant Officer Carl Saunders. He said that Nuswa cited allegations against the individual with the understanding that a return to the team would occur upon clearance. Jacob stated that he does not recall if he was present in the room when Saunders was told an allegation has been made and he's under investigation. Here's some sound.
17: Warrant Officer Saunders said you were in the room when he was called in and a document was waved around that there's this email which is making allegations against you. He says you were in that room when that happened.
10: Yes, it would only be proper, me as the unit commander, to
17: you,
10: be there.
17: Well, I thought your only involvement with this was when now you were asking what's happening with my member, and then Nuswa, Brigadier Nuswa, then says to you there are allegations against him. That's what you said. I'm putting to you that, but that's not true. That's not correct. That's all you got involved with. You were in the room when, according to him, you were in the room when he was called in and was told you are being placed elsewhere, you're going to be placed elsewhere because there are allegations against you. Is it true that you were in the room?
10: I can't even recall, Commissioner, honestly. It may be may have been the case. I can't recall it.
17: You don't recall?
10: I don't recall.
17: You don't dispute when he says you were in the room?
10: It could be possible because it would only be proper that he's the unit commander be there.
17: Indeed. Yes. I would expect you to say, I must have been in the room, even if I don't have independent memory, because I'm his unit commander. Not to start with, my only engagement about this was with Nuswa.
10: Yes, I concur.
17: Thank you. Warrant Officer Saunders said you were in the room.
1: Right, there's more. When questioned about his recommendation of Saunders for promotion, Jacobs stated that he could not recall. Sallow then presented a document which prompted Jacob to recall that he had indeed recommended Saunders, but Saunders was not promoted. Jacob further clarified that he has never participated in a promotion panel. He specifically recalled recommending Saunders on the 17th of November 2021, but reiterated that Saunders was not, in fact, promoted.
18: Listen. Have you ever recommended Warrant Officer Saunders for promotion?
10: I can't recall. No, I haven't.
18: No, are you sure?
10: I'm not sure. I'm not even sure. I can't. If you may have something, I can't recall. There's nothing very special or, you know, that I would remember. I'm sure I recommended other members as well. I'm not sure in what context, so maybe you can.
18: I would expect you to have recommended other members. I think yesterday, at least the point you drove home is that you are a fairly small unit out in the DPCI KZN, right?
10: That's correct.
18: So if you have, and that unit hasn't grown much, you would know who you've recommended and who you haven't recommended. You wouldn't suggest you have recommended me out of 10 and you are the 10th in circumstances when you know you've never. It's not like you're recommending 100 people. So you know whether or not you recommended him.
10: I can't recall. It's different intakes, different phases of promotion, you know, so I'm not sure which one you're referring to.
18: I'm referring to the 2021, November 2021.
10: Mm-hmm.
18: And he was seeking to be promoted to the rank of captain. and you, the whole other document, and you signed and supported him with the comment that the member is suitable for promotion, signed by you on 17 November 2021. No recollection.
10: Okay, yes, now I recall. That's okay. That's a part a commander recommends his member whether they're suitable or not for promotion. Yes, I
18: agree. Yes.
10: Yes.
18: And he wasn't promoted?
10: Evidently so.
18: Do you know why?
10: I can't say why.
18: Okay.
1: Okay, let's. In fact, we've got about 2-3 minutes to go before we end the show. Let's get to some of the voice notes we can play. Here we are.
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1: Okay, here's some more voice notes as we conclude the show today. Let's just see. Write you up.
19: Good afternoon, Ashraf. This is Siyabonga Kamzilikazi. I would like to give a round of applause to our government officials who have announced that they'll be charging employers who employ illegal foreigners who are here in South Africa illegally. So the fine is quite big, and then it's a very good fine, so which means it will make sure that the employers who do so, they'll think twice before they do it. Thanks.
1: Let's get to another. Here's one.
20: Good afternoon, Ashraf. Good afternoon to the SAFM listeners. Ashraf, we should not deviate from the actual problem that we face as a result of these illegal immigrant protests and all that. The real problem that we face is we are failing to come up with a strategy that is implementable to boost our economy so that you can create job opportunities. I think that is the main problem that we need to focus on. Sekwanele, Pretoria.
1: Thanks for that. And in fact, there's a right. Let me do this. Let's just wrap up the show. I want to just look at something that's very interesting that I saw just now. There's this person who uses these fancy data and computers to pick out the eventual winners of the World Cup, and he's got the last three right, and he's picked out that Portugal will play. Netherlands against Portugal in the one semi-final. No, England Portugal, Netherlands Spain in the other, and the Netherlands will reach the final, and the Netherlands will actually win the World Cup. So an all European semi-final. He's got it right in the last three World Cups. Should I be arguing with him? Listen, let me end the day with saying thanks for all the birthday messages, much appreciated. But I will say, let me repeat what I said earlier because it's important. This is my thought. How can I use my birthday to inspire you to make an intervention for one person, whoever that person is? Can you open a door for one person in their lives that may have far-reaching consequences that changes their lives? If you do that, then that's the best birthday gift I would want, because it'll mean we are building champions. So there's your challenge. You can even do it tomorrow morning. It's absolutely fine. Thanks for listening. Tomorrow, 3 to 6, set your alarms now. Right now, it's 6 o'clock. Here's Greg with the news.

0: Thank you, Ashraf, and a happy birthday to you. In this bulletin, more residents urged to evacuate in the Coho municipality, and the NPA re-enrolls the Nulani corruption case. Good evening. The Coho municipality in the Eastern Cape is urging all residents living along the Kroma River to evacuate immediately and move to higher ground as a significant volume of water is flowing down that river. This follows an increased spillway release from the Mpofu Dam. The municipality says river levels are expected to rise quickly and may result in extremely dangerous conditions. Residents are urged not to delay or wait for conditions to worsen, and those with no other accommodation can make their way to the St. Francis Bay Community Hall. Schools in the Eden and Central Karoo Education District in the Western Cape will reopen tomorrow. The Provincial Education Department says individual schools that have permission to remain closed due to blocked roads and flooding will communicate directly with parents. Western Cape Education Minister David Manier.
1: Schools will now implement catch-up plans to ensure that teaching and learning returns to normal and schoolwork missed over the 2 days is covered. Our default position is always to keep schools open and only close schools in exceptional circumstances on the advice of the Provincial Disaster Management Centre.
0: The NPA has re-enrolled the more than 24 million rand Gupta-linked Nulani fraud and corruption case in the Bloemfontein Magistrates Court. This follows a decision by the Supreme Court of Appeal supporting the state's case to reinstate the matter. The Free State Department of Agriculture paid the money to the Nulani Investment Company for a feasibility study on potential farming projects in the Free State. The five accused include the former head of the Free State Department of Rural Development and another alleged Gupta associate. Spokesperson for the Investigating Directorate Against Corruption, Henry Mamutame.
2: The accused bid to have the Constitutional Court overturn this decision was also dismissed. The matter was postponed to 22 September for the state to disclose the docket to the accused.
0: South Africa and Kenya have signed 6 agreements to increase bilateral trade focused on shipping and maritime cooperation, gender equality and women's empowerment, technical and vocational education, as well as arts and heritage and sports. The agreements are the outcomes of discussions held during Kenyan President William Ruto's state visit to South Africa. Ruto spoke at a media conference at the Union Buildings in Pretoria.
3: On trade and investment, we noted with satisfaction the upward trajectory of our bilateral trade, which grew from US$590 million in 2024 to $650 million in 2025, an increase of $60 million or more than 10% in a single year. This momentum must not only be sustained, but we must also accelerate. We acknowledge that real obstacles still remain, including tariff and non-tariff barriers, limited market access, and regulatory constraints.
0: Meanwhile, President Ramaphosa has described Ruto's visit as a powerful reflection of the enduring friendship and solidarity between Pretoria and Nairobi.
4: South Africa and Kenya share a commitment to multilateralism and peaceful resolution of disputes. We stand for a rules-based international order applied fairly and universally and consistently. South Africa and Kenya continue to play important roles in seeking solutions to conflicts in our respective regions and on our continent. And together, our countries have stood firm for dialogue, for reconciliation, and an African-led process to resolve disputes.
0: The top story, the Coho municipality in the Eastern Cape is urging all residents living along the Kroma River to evacuate immediately and move to higher ground as a significant volume of water is flowing down that river due to a release from the Mpofu Dam. We'll have more on that story and other news at the top of the hour. For SAFM News, I'm Greg Kuss.
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6: Thank you very much to Greg for that news update. There'll be more news with Greg at 7 o'clock. The best investment opportunities usually feel uncomfortable before they become obvious. Sounds very, very poetic, but I suppose it does hold some truth. I'm Jim Moya. This is the SAFM Market Update. Let's get you up to date. Coming up on the show today, we speak to worksmen's attorneys around the latest High Court ruling related to Bitcoin and cryptocurrencies, a clear landmark ruling defining Bitcoin as both money and capital. We're going to take a look at that and the implications that would potentially have on exchange control regulations as they have been drafted by National Treasury. We also have a conversation taking a look at the role of Islamic financing both locally and internationally. From an international perspective, we speak to the Council for Islamic Banks and Financial Institutions as they are currently in the midst of their third annual gathering around Islamic financing and the Islamic economy. We're also going to speak to the team at Standard Bank around their Sharia compliant banking solutions where it relates to businesses locally and how it is that their solutions are allowing businesses to leverage off of their networks. Then we have a conversation with the team at Business Leadership South Africa. We're going to take a look at their joint statement with Business Unity South Africa and B4SA, Business for South Africa, on how it is that we could potentially fix the city of Joburg. Big Business is stepping in to see if they could potentially get the city back on track from a financial and an economic standpoint. And of course, because it's Thursday, we've got a small business conversation. We speak to the co-founder and a CEO of a company called Qualisa. We're going to get a sense of how that business was built, what it's about, and how it operates.
5: The Day's Markets. Understanding the moves and making smarter investment calls.
6: As always, we kick off the show with a sense of market movements. I'm joined on the line by independent analyst Terence Hove to take a look at market movements, see what to make of them. Terence, lovely having you on the show as always. Thanks so much for taking the time. The Rand improving against the US dollar, coming in sub 1630. I saw 1624, 1623 at some point during the day. We are currently around the 1630 mark again, but stronger movements on the Rand's part, both against the US dollar and other major currencies.
7: Good evening, Jimmy. Thanks for having me on the show. Indeed, the Rand is faring very well. I think that the Rand amongst the emerging market peers is faring quite well this year, just outside of just today's performance as well. You know, when you think of the Russian ruble or the Malaysian ringgit. So I think, as you mentioned, you know, that break below 1630, that 30 getting to about 1623, 24 odd, I think given the current economic backdrop, I'll say that the Rand is done and is doing exceedingly well. I think we're seeing a lot of demand for South Africa in terms of destination, you know, across, you know, various asset classes. If you look at the bonds, last week there was quite a strong bond auction and demand for South African SAGBs. So it's really telling the story of where South Africa is, bearing in mind that, you know, 25 basis points interest rate hike that we've had. If we look right now, fuel has gone up by a Rand 43, which again speaks to that interest rate hike that the Reserve Bank, the SARB, made. And indeed, energy, fuel is a very big cost driver, inflation driver. So anchoring the interest rates now, of course, the consumer is not well pleased with that given the current situation. But I think when we look at that coupled by, you know, the positive ratings and the ratings outlook as well for South Africa, if we look at the continued fiscal consolidation that's currently, you know, underway with the current administration. I think that's all saying very well for the Rand, and it's telling, especially with this geopolitical risk that's really there at the moment. Emerging markets tend to get a lot of volatility and a strong sell-offs as well, because they tend not to be attractive asset classes, you know, in terms of, you know, volatile times. But for our South African Rand, we're seeing that, you know, it's holding its ground. Not only just that, but with all of these factors that I've mentioned, it's actually doing exceedingly well and continuing to do that.
6: Terence, let's take a look at equity markets. They are under a bit of pressure locally. It's been an up and down kind of week, one day up, the next day down. We've seen the same in or similar movements in international markets as well. Sentiment largely still driven by that uncertainty around the Middle East. We know that Iran have walked back on the ceasefire agreement that was set to be finalized. They've said that they're not happy with where things stand at the moment. We know that's put a lot more pressure back into the markets. How are you reading what's been happening from a market's perspective?
7: Yeah, I think you've captured the sentiment really well there, Jimmy, especially when you mention Iran walking back, you know, from the talks, because these talks have been exceedingly volatile. It's very fragile, if anything. One moment, call it a volatile stalemate. One moment there's progress, the next there isn't. Conflicting messages coming out of the US, coming out of Iran as well, and that is creating a lot of confusion in the market, simply put. And when you look at the equities market in particular, it tends to be very sensitive to such volatility, especially when we look at the risk on, risk off sentiment play when it comes to the equities asset class. So that's what we're seeing at the moment, and in the sensitivity as well. You know, when it's a risk on sentiment, when the market is comfortable to, or traders are comfortable to take on more risk, we see that rally, especially coming through in equities. But when there's that risk off sentiment, there isn't any appetite for risk, you tend to find that, you know, the equities tend to reflect that price more sensitively. So I think that's what we're seeing at the moment. They're capturing a lot of the sentiment that is actually happening, not just locally, but as you've mentioned, globally as well. You know, so it's across the board. You're seeing that contingent effect coming across, in South Africa as an emerging market, but it's not a standalone, sentiment, but rather more a global sentiment around equities, given the volatility that we're seeing in the market at the moment.
6: Terence, before I let you go, I want to take a look at the world of cryptocurrencies. The price of Bitcoin almost under R1 million in rand terms. Now, obviously, part of that is to do with the slightly stronger rand, but the Bitcoin price almost back at $60,000 a coin. Ethereum not doing much better, below $1,800 a coin on that side. Crypto markets also under pressure for all it's worth. I mean, global sentiment seemingly driving pressure across the board, but there seems to be a bit of a slight risk sentiment attached here. How are you seeing this?
7: Yeah, I think when we look at the crypto market, you know, it's been very volatile, and the volatility of crypto. I think one of the key things that drove crypto to historic highs was the current administration and a lot of the support that they had of crypto. But when that pulled off, and a lot of the changes and a lot of the info legislation didn't roll out as quickly as it could be, we saw that significant sell-off. And so we're seeing recoveries, because again, when the price drips in crypto, it becomes very attractive, then it pushes back up. So I think that volatility will continue to see. And again, when you look at crypto in terms of, say, Bitcoin, to be specific, it's also found value in terms of not just being a volatile currency, so to speak, but there's been quite significant comparison and inflow and outflow in between, for example, Bitcoin and gold. Gold, of course, it's a safe haven asset. So in these moments that you see volatility, again, it's still a very volatile asset class. So you see that significant sell-off coming in through, but then the recovery comes, because these become very good levels to buy in. I mean, Bitcoin did break 100,000. So it also becomes very attractive at these levels, before the push higher For those who missed it when it got to 100. So when it comes back, you find that there'll be appetite for quite significant buyers. And again, it's not just the crypto, Bitcoin or cryptos on their own, but there's now big institutional play around certain derivative products. And you've got, you know, your BlackRock's in that market as well in terms of institutional players in the market. So I think we will likely see it pushing back higher through the year.
6: Markets continue to be volatile as the global uncertainty continues to drive markets into different directions. We'll see how the rest of the week shapes up, how the rest of the year shapes up. For now, we'll leave the conversation on that note. Independent analyst Terence Hove joining us to take a look at market movements and what seems to be driving them.
5: SAFM Market Update with Jimmy Muyaha on SAFM.
6: So if you remember, a couple of weeks ago, we looked at the draft regulations that were being put forward by National Treasury to potentially regulate how cryptocurrencies are governed and potentially govern them under exchange control regulations. Well, the Gauteng Division of the High Court has ruled on a matter that relates to cryptocurrencies and found something very, very interesting that will undoubtedly have implications on the draft regulations as we know it. We're going to be taking a look at this in a bit more detail with Director at Worksman's Attorneys, Natalie Scott. She joins me on the line now to see what we make of the latest ruling. Natalie, lovely having you on the show. Thanks so much for taking the time. Give us a sense of the ruling delivered by the Gauteng Division of the High Court today, and specifically what it says about how cryptocurrency is defined.
8: Perfect. So the judgment is pretty much a watershed judgment in terms of the ruling that it has made, and it was determined that Bitcoin, not generalized to cryptocurrency, but Bitcoin itself constitutes both money and capital for exchange control purposes, which is a very big step in terms of guiding thoughts about how the regulators see cryptocurrency, as well as obviously Bitcoin, playing out in the future, also when considering the various regulatory stances that we've seen coming through, as you quite rightly mentioned, the overhaul of the current exchange control environment, and which deals very specifically with crypto assets.
6: Natalie, let's look at that in a bit more detail. The overhaul that's currently taking place, our exchange control regulations in South Africa have, or are for the first time, being re-looked at by National Treasury, and this is largely off the back of the introduction of things like cryptocurrencies. What does this ruling mean for where National Treasury had initially had their thought process at the time of National Treasury releasing the updated draft policy?
8: So I think that's it's an excellent question. Effectively, what they were trying to cater for specifically in relation to cryptocurrency was to classify it and recognize it as a financial product, which we have seen happen previously, and then to also recognize it as a form of capital in terms of which the new exchange control regulations would apply. And the provisions are quite far-reaching. They are very broad, and it brings the crypto asset service providers and anyone within that ecosystem into the ambit, and clearly so, of the South African Reserve Bank. So the intention is for it to be regulated. I think over the past sort of year or so, we have seen some movements in relation to how the regulators see cryptocurrency, how they see them in terms of classifications, whether they're capital, whether they qualify as money, which they don't, legal tender, which it isn't, and effectively making it exceptionally clear so that there can be no misinterpretation or no alleged lacuna in the law as to how they will be treated going forward.
6: Now, Natalie, you mentioned legal tender, and I suppose the question that immediately comes up is the High Court ruling classified Bitcoin in particular in relation to cryptocurrencies as both money and capital. Our standard definition as we know it of money is that would be what we are referring to as what we transact with, but there is a legal distinction between money and currency in terms of legal tender, is there not?
8: 100%. So your legal tender has a specific connotation, and obviously money is a more colloquial term that we would use. And in this judgment, the Judge Wilson said that he would classify Bitcoin as money because it qualifies as an exchange or a negotiable instrument, in that it has, that the holder acquires the right to be credited a specific sum of Bitcoin in this instance, which then can be exchanged for value. So it deals with the value that is attributed to the cryptocurrency, and it also deals with the exchangeable nature of the cryptocurrency. And interestingly, one of the aspects that the judge dealt with very specifically was saying that the product itself, the qualities of the product, whether it's the intangibles or the technological features of the of cryptocurrency, is irrelevant. And he applies what we call a purposive approach, where he actually looks at the effect that the utilization of the cryptocurrency results and what it has, the effect that it has on the economy. And he ties it back to the existing regulations, where the purpose is threefold, and the first of which is to prevent the loss of foreign currency resources through the transfer abroad of financial capital assets being held in South Africa. The second of which is the effect of control of the movement of financial assets and real assets, which this wouldn't fall into and out of South Africa, and to avoid interference with the local economy. He does give an example of the utilization of an ATM. I think that may very well be stretching it, and I think it's hard to get your head around the analogy. But effectively, what he's saying is that the use of Bitcoin or cryptocurrency has a particular effect, and the effect of that falls within the current regulations and will most certainly, he didn't say this, but it will most certainly fall within the ambit of the new regulations.
6: Natalie, before I let you go, I want to take a look at what this ruling means for the broader cryptocurrency landscape. Now, of course, this was a specific reference, as you alluded to, that was made to Bitcoin. We know that other cryptocurrencies exist. Does this then mean that National Treasury may have to reconsider the draft policy regulations that were intended to amend exchange control regulations to accommodate for this ruling and potentially any other types of cryptocurrencies that might emerge in the future?
8: I don't think so, because the ruling, the current regulations, whilst they don't mention cryptocurrency specifically, the view is that they fall within that, obviously, because it's classified as a financial capital asset. In the new regulations, they talk about cryptocurrency very specifically, so they don't designate a specific cryptocurrency like Bitcoin or Ether. They specifically talk to cryptocurrency as a very broad category. So I don't think any amendments would be required as a consequence of this,

0: Did you know that South Africa has one of the highest crypto adoption rates in the world? Fact. With that comes massive innovation and new opportunities. Stablecoins are the new buzzword in the industry. These are crypto versions of the Rand, the Euro, and the US dollar. But what's coming is even more exciting. Being able to borrow against your crypto and buying tokenized real-world assets such as stocks, wine, football teams, and real estate. Join me, Kieran Ryan, on the MoneyWeb Crypto Podcast each week to stay on top of what's happening in the fascinating world of crypto.
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2: So the third Global Islamic Economy Summit is taking place in Istanbul at the moment, and part of the conversations that are being looked at here is how to navigate the world that we live in today with all of the challenges that we are faced with, but more importantly, how it is that we deal with financing as it relates to Islamic financing. We're going to be taking a look at this in a bit more detail with the Secretary General of the General Council for Islamic Banks and Financial Institutions, Hamza Bawazeri, joins me on the line now to get a sense of the summit and what it is we can take from it. Hamza, lovely having you on the show. Thanks so much for taking the time. Perhaps let's start our conversation with a backdrop and an overview of where this summit finds us in this particular iteration. It is the third time that the summit is being convened, but different to the previous two summits, this time around there are a lot more geopolitical events to consider.
3: Thank you for having me. And yes, this third summit is getting momentum, and we can see that obvious in the third summit. This year's summit was about capital and Islamic economy and the importance of capital and the travel of capital between Islamic countries, OIC countries, and the trade between the OIC countries. So I think these are very, very hot topics and very important topics because it really relates to the reality of the Islamic world.
2: Hamza, can we take a look at the role of financing in global investments? Because we often use terms like Sharia financing, Islamic financing, quite loosely without understanding, of course, that there's a key part that the financing that goes into global investments plays in everything that takes place. It's not just because the financing comes out of a particular area, out of a particular bank, or under a particular structure. Can we take a look at the broader role that Islamic financing now plays in global investments?
3: Yeah, first let me explain. You asked about the difference. So let me explain, what is the difference between Sharia compliant financing and the mainstream financing that we're living in today? So the main difference is, by the way, Sharia financing, it is called Sharia, it is derived from Sharia, but it's not for Muslims, it's for every human being. And if you study it, you will see clearly that it speaks to your nature and to the humanity and to the goodness and the fairness of the transaction between human beings. So what is the difference? Now, if you look closely at the regulations that are derived from Sharia, that you will see that it is trying hardly to push all the transactions to the real economy, to stop, to forbid transactors from gambling, let's say, for any financial activity that does not benefit the society, the whole economy, is forbidden in Sharia. And that's why you will see that most of the regulations, if you apply them, will direct you towards the real economy. So this is the main, and in a nutshell, this is the main difference between Sharia financing and non-Sharia financing. So in non-Sharia financing, the streamlined financing today, we can see that the capitalist way of financing is globalized and applied. And what it does is it creates two parallel economies, the real economy and the financial economy. And we can see clearly today that the financial economy is way bigger than the real economy, which is a shame. And this gives an indication that most of the money is poured to the financial economy, not the real economy. And the financial economy is about special interest, not about common interest. So all this, if we apply the rules of Sharia, will end, and it will only be real economy. This is the only way you can grow your fortunes.
2: Now, Hamza, when we look at the real economy,

0: me, when we look at the financing solutions and we look at sustainability, how do we start to think about that differently when assessing things like investment opportunities and potentially finding sustainable solutions to the current problems that we have around the world?
1: Yeah, so what is the meaning of sustainability? Sustainability is basically derived from stability. So if we see the mainstream financing today, does it really promote stability? In reality, it does not. And now a lot of voices are crying out in the Western world that the way that financing is happening today is devastating the world. We can see this clearly in the banking system in America. Remember the Silicon Valley Bank crisis, the 2008 crisis. All these crises show clearly that this mainstream way of doing finances is not stable. What it does is it's expedite and inflate growth when the economy is going up, but it devastates everything when the economy goes down. So stability is not there. If we are looking for sustainability, look at the Islamic finance theory. In the Islamic finance theory, it promotes partnership, not credit. So what does that mean? That means the man with the fortunes and the man with the knowledge can join efforts together and they can do projects together. And in case of a downturn of the economy, and everyone is honest, there's no dishonesty in the transactions, they will tolerate together the hit and then go back together. So you will always see in a chart of a real Islamic economy that it's smooth. The chart of the mainstream economy, you will see that when it goes up, it goes very fast, and when it falls down, it is a crisis. So this is the difference. And if we are looking for sustainability, you can see also in the concepts of awqaf, let's say in Sharia, awqaf means endowments, that you put some funds for a long term for the sake of charity, and these funds can be used for different kind of expenses and charities and whatever, but the main idea about it is sustainability, to become permanent.
0: Thinking about financing differently and looking at building a more sustainable future and sustainable ecosystem, it happens if we collaborate, it happens if we have open and honest engagements and get into honest transactions. We'll have to leave the conversation on that note. Thanks so much to the Secretary General for the General Council for Islamic Banks and Financial Institutions, Hamza Bawazir, for joining us to take a look at the third annual Global Islamic Economy Summit taking place in Istanbul and what we can learn from that as a world.
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0: This feature is brought to you by the Standard Bank Group. We've taken a look at the impact of Islamic financing on the global markets. We're going to be taking a closer look at the impact on the South African and African markets and how it is that we can make sense of Sharia-compliant financing specific to South African businesses. I'm joined on the line by the head of Sharia banking at the Standard Bank Group, Amin Hassan, to take a look at this and see what to make of it. Amin, lovely having you on the show. Thanks so much for taking the time. A lot has been said around the financing gaps that exist in the South African ecosystem in general. Can we take a look at that, but in the context of Sharia-compliant financing?
3: We've noticed over the past few years now that clients that adherence to the faith of Islam have very specific funding requirements or financing requirements. Interest is prohibited under the faith of Islam. Many of the businesses in South Africa, small, medium, as well as up to multinational corporation level, are Muslim-owned and quite disproportionate statistics around businesses that are in the hands of those adherents of the faith of Islam. Given the prohibition of interest, what we found is businesses have either went down the following pathway, either not funding their businesses and restricting growth, or funding the businesses via equity and waiting for periods of time where there's cash in the business to then re-inject into their business and grow. So there's definitely been a funding gap. We believe that if we are able to provide proper, economically viable solutions to these businesses, we should see them adopting these products, which would aid their growth and ultimately, in turn, a multiplier effect into the economy.
0: Now, I mean, we know that there's generally a funding gap across the board for businesses, especially businesses that have very specific financing needs based perhaps on how it is that they operate. But there also seems to be quite a big demand for Sharia-compliant financial solutions, and that might be outpacing what we're seeing from a financing supply at the moment. How are you dealing with this, at least from your perspective as a bank, and how does Standard Bank's new floor plan for Sharia banking look different to perhaps what might be out there already?
3: Look, if you analyze some of the macroeconomic trends within Islamic finance globally, there's definitely a very large supply of cash that's built up, and this cash needs to be deployed into a Sharia-compliant asset. We've been working with different sectors of the economy to try and conceive Sharia-compliant assets or Sharia-compliant financing solutions so that we can tap into this global liquidity, not just for the sake of tapping into the global liquidity, but also providing these financing solutions to a cohort of the economy that definitely needs financing. As a bank, we've tried to focus our strategy on playing in the white space where some of our immediate peers within the market have not been played. And if you consider how Islamic finance has evolved within the South African landscape, much of the product set has been on the investment and transactional banking side, and there's been very limited innovation and development on the asset or financing side. We've focused quite heavily on that over the past few years now, having launched the first Sharia-compliant overdraft in the region, first Sharia-compliant term finance in the region, and now with the Sharia-compliant floor plan, which has full digital asset management. We believe that for the dealers, where this is a very key working capital product for them, it would start bringing more working capital capability to those businesses. It will start freeing up cash. And once that cash gets freed up, we believe that it'll start generating lots more flow within the stock holding of dealers. Yeah. Remember, it's a product designed very specifically for automotive dealers. So once we see that flow coming through, we should see quite a lot of stock flow and stock turnaround on the floor.
0: I mean, let's take a step away from the compliance and the build behind the Sharia products and take a look at how it is that those types of financing solutions are stacking up against what we know as, I suppose, conventional financing solutions. I can imagine from a competitive point of view, there's still an argument that can be made around overall competitiveness, not just around the specific aspects of Sharia compliance.
3: That argument did hold true for many years within the South African environment. And the core reason for that is for many years, we did not have the tax parity and legal standing of the product in market. As a consequence, there was issues of double taxation, input-output VAT issues, which rendered the products in certain instances quite uncompetitive in comparison to the conventional counterpart. However, we thank the tax authority of the country as well as the regulator and legislators for having brought tax parity, much needed product in market. Consequently, over the past decade now, we've seen maturity of the product set, and much of the products are on par from an economic outcomes perspective. Now, there's nuance in terms of a pricing model here and a pricing model there, depending how each of the peers within the industry would run their specific models. But by and large, we've brought these products into economic parity. So I think from a competitiveness perspective, that argument may have held true historically, but by and large, I think that problem has been eradicated given the tax parity. Also, I think where we are as a business, you know, any new business, remember, Islamic finance globally is only 55 years old. In South Africa, it's only 15 years since the major legislative amendments. And we believe that there are some legislative amendments on the horizon as well. So given the phase that we are in as a business, I think we spot on in the business cycle we're now reaching a phase of maturity where the vast majority of the clients are now starting to adopt. As that scale comes through, you'd see better pricing coming through and economies of scale reaching to more market competitiveness.
0: There is a growing demand for competitive solutions and for solutions that are tailored to specific businesses' needs. And to that effect, the team at Standard Bank have ensured that they are meeting that demand for their customers wherever they can. We'll leave the conversation on that note. Thanks so much to the head of Sharia Banking at the Standard Bank Group, Amin Hassan, for joining us to take a look at the role that they play in Islamic finance solutions in South Africa and on the African continent. 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
0: We've been going back and forth for a couple of weeks around the city of Johannesburg and its financial state. We have debated whether or not the city is in trouble, whether or not we are on top of things. And following today's statement, I think there is a lot that needs to be looked at in that respect. There was a statement put out, a joint statement at that, put out by Business Unity South Africa, Business Leadership South Africa, as well as Business for South Africa's steering committee, taking a look at the city of Johannesburg and the fact that businesses are committed to ensuring that we can get the city back on track. We're going to be taking a look at this in a bit more detail with the Chief Executive Officer of Business Leadership South Africa, Mebusi Mavuso. She joins me on the line now to see what we make of this. Mebusi, always lovely having you on the show. Thanks so much for taking the time. Johannesburg accounting for 16% of South Africa's GDP echoes the sentiments by the electricity minister that it is certainly too big to fail. The situation that the city of Joburg finds itself in at the moment, how dire is the situation?
6: It is quite dire, Jimmy. Good evening, and thank you very much for inviting me. So, yes, this is the city that contributes 16 to 18% of national GDP. So that actually means something. You know, this is a city where a large share, disproportionate share of investment decisions get made. So a visibly declining Johannesburg undermines the national recovery narrative at precisely the moment it needs to hold. Jimmy, remember we have just come from an investment conference about 2 months ago where the president stood on the podium and said that South Africa is...
0: Oh dear, I think...
6: ...runs over the next 5 years. So, is... me? Can you hear me?
0: You do keep cutting out, Mebusi. I'm going to send you back to our production team for 2 seconds, see if we can get you back on a better line, and we'll be back with you in 2 seconds. Whilst that is happening, perhaps let me give you, our SAFM listeners, a sense of some of the sentiments that have been uttered here.
6: Can you hear me?
0: You do keep cutting out, Mebusi. I'm going to send you back to our production team for 2 seconds, see if we can get you back on a better line, and we'll be back with you in 2 seconds. Whilst that is happening, perhaps let me give you, our SAFM listeners, a sense of some of the sentiments that have been uttered here. The business forums, as a collective, have put together what they feel needs to be done around getting the city back on track. Alongside that, they've also made commitments around what businesses could be looking to add to this so that we can get the city back on track. We know that the importance of this recovery cannot be understated, and at this stage we know that there have been various conversations that have been had both economically and politically around the city of Johannesburg. We know we've seen various sentiments, we've seen various entities, not just the city of Joburg itself, but the likes of Eskom getting involved from their own perspective. I think we do have Mebusi back on the line. Mebusi, are you back with us?
6: I am, Jimmy. Is this better?
0: Yes, perfect. So just before we got cut off, we were taking a look at the seriousness of the situation and where we find ourselves.
6: the seriousness of the situation exactly. So I think the core message in all of this, Jimmy, is that Joburg is not just a local municipality in difficulty. It is South Africa's commercial capital, a major contributor to national GDP, 70%.

0: of the head offices of this country are in the city of Joburg. It contributes about 16% to the national GDP and the place where many investment decisions are made. Jobs, investor confidence, residents and businesses all pay the price. So this is precisely why businesses choosing to raise their hands and say we are actually ready to actually assist the city of Joburg in whatever shape, form or way that would be required to. So this is a national economic issue. We are worried about the fact that you have had all of these institutions who have actually raised the alarm on the city of Joburg. The Auditor General has registered doubt about the city's ability to continue as a going concern. The Minister of Finance, Jimmy, is actually saying we are going to place you, or rather has already placed it on formal notice. You know, the adjustment budget is unfunded, the city is in severe financial distress, and the July equitable share installment is at risk. Eskom may suspend electricity supply over the unpaid debt. The infrastructure renewal backlog across the Joburg Water, City Power and Roads Agency alone exceeds 185 billion rands. So this isn't just the city struggling at the margins, it is really a national economic crisis.
1: So let's take a look at the role that business plays here. What we've seen as a country is we are able to put politics aside for the greater good. We've seen an increase in public-private partnerships. We've seen commitments that have been followed through from a business perspective. What is business committing to do here to get the city back on track, and what does business need from the other stakeholders that come to the party here?
0: You know, the very clear thing that would need as business is a credible, committed counterparty, you know, on the other hand. Because remember, the business-government partnership that we have had, you know, for quite some time now is premised precisely on that. The reason why we have managed to crack the electricity crisis, the reason why you're seeing improvement on the transport and logistics is precisely because there is a clear sponsorship, you know, and support from the president. We have engagements every 8 weeks. We actually are very clear in terms of what needs to be delivered. You know, there's a very clear deliverables that are actually assigned, you know, and people are responsible for delivering on those deliverables. If they don't deliver, then it's escalated to the president, and we're very clear about what are some of the impediments and challenges that actually need to be, and blockages that actually need to be dealt with. So that is precisely what we're actually calling for here. You know, if this can operate under the direct auspices, you know, and championship of someone that is accountable, you know, with committed counterparties who are decision makers, you know, people who have aligned on their objectives and ambitions, you know, people who have agreed a critical path, the marshalling of the political will, the resources that are required to implement. We just need clarity. Otherwise, we're not going to get involved if there isn't that commitment on the other hand.
1: Mamavuso, let's take a look at the impact this then has on the broader South African economy. We alluded to the fact that this city accounts for 16 to 18% of national GDP. But can we take a look at the ripple effect that starts to happen if we can fix this and get this right, and we can then start to apply some of these learnings to other municipalities, to other cities, to other metros, and effectively to the South African economy at large?
0: You know, if Joburg works, then the entire economy and the entire country works. You know, if Joburg succeeds, then you actually have, you know, all of these businesses that are actually operating from Joburg who actually also prosper. You know, if Joburg works, then the complaints that we've been getting from the residents around the water supply issues, around the electricity supply issues, around the infrastructure that is decaying, around potholes, you know, the insurance companies who are actually saying we are spending a lot of money in terms of claims, you know, because the roads are not being maintained, you know, and so forth and so forth. All of that, you know, so that money that is actually being spent on other things could actually be spent, you know, in the economy. We could be hiring more people. So I think that is really what is at stake here. A lot of businesses cannot continue to carry that which government is supposed to do, you know, because now at this point it looks like it's double taxation. We are paying rates and taxes, biggest taxpayer in the city of Joburg as the business community, and yet, you know, you have a Discovery and Hollard who actually still has to fix potholes. You have Assurance who are hiring millions of, probably maybe thousands of young people, actually have to man, you know, the traffic lights, because otherwise it becomes a disaster to try and move, you know, around Sentin without those Assurance people. So we're actually just saying it's time to fix this problem once and for all. We cannot continue to allow businesses to carry a load and a burden that is not theirs to carry in the first place.
1: Fixing the city of Johannesburg is going to take a concerted and coordinated effort. The business side of things, the private sector, is certainly ready, willing, and able to assist. They need the other side of the conversation to come to the party and do their part so that we can fix the city and fix this economy of ours. We'll leave the conversation on that note. Chief Executive Officer of Business Leadership South Africa, Busi Mavuso, joining us to take a look at the joint statement they put out alongside Business Unity South Africa and Business for South Africa's steering committee on how we get the city of Johannesburg back on track.
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1: 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This week's small business is a company called Qualisa. It is founded or co-founded and run by a gentleman named Miles Kubeka. That is all I'll say on the gentleman. Those who know who I'm talking about will understand the nature of the next conversation. Miles, thanks so much for taking the time. Lovely having you on the show. Tell us about Qualisa. Tell us about this business. How was it built and why was it built?
3: Thank you so much for inviting me. So Qualisa was founded during COVID. We were helping out with food parcels, and I was like, you know, there's more and more people coming every day. And I know South Africa is not a food insecure country. Why are there so many people hungry? And it turns out 19 million South Africans go to bed hungry every night. I was shocked by this. I was like, how do I not know this, you know? And then I realized I lived in a bubble, and this was the first time in earnest that I wasn't in my bubble. And was like, but why don't people strike, you know, because South Africans, we can't strike with the best of them. And it turns out food is the one thing people don't strike about because it's embarrassing. And so that was the genesis of Qualisa. It was like, how do we make it such that we can provide accessible food with dignity to our customer? And then I recalled that when I was growing up, you could borrow acha or sugar next door with a cup. And that's what we did. We allow people to buy food based on the amount of money they have in their pocket, as opposed to pack sizes.
1: So, Miles, tell us about how the business works. Tell us about how you operate and where you operate out of, and kind of the mechanics behind how you were able to build this business model.
3: Sure. So it's a refillery business model. So you come with your skaftin and you say you want rice for 1.36 or flour for 2.10. And we'll sell you food based on the amount of money you have as opposed to the pack size. And if you don't have a skaftin, we sell it in recyclable paper bags. So we solve for two problems. We solve for what is called poverty tax, where typically if you've got 10 bucks and the pack size starts at 15 rands, that system renders you poor even if you've got 10 rands. So with us, you buy with whatever you have. And then we remove single-use packaging from the community. So yeah, that's, and we sell through these beautiful design shipping containers. We're currently in Alex.
1: Why Alex Miles? What was the thought process and thinking behind establishing the business there as your starting point? I imagine, but when I say starting point, I'm assuming this business is intended to grow nationally and not be limited to one part of South Africa.
3: Well, across the continent, to be honest, because people buy the same way across the continent. Why Alex is because that's where we're handing out food parcels from. But then it turned out to be just one of those kismet things that Alex is literally 1 kilometer bridge between Sandton and Alex. And for me, you know, it's like that age old story of two cities, you know, and I'm sure you've seen the Time magazine cover that shows South Africa with the highest Gini coefficient. And if you look at Alex and you look at Sandton, they're literally separated by a bridge that's like a kilometer wide. And for me is that if we can fix this systemic problem of food insecurity in Alex, we can essentially fix it for the entire continent. So for us, it's bridging the gap to those who have yachts and those who have nuts.
1: Miles, what has been the most challenging part about building a business like this, a business model that isn't very popular but does solve a lot of the problems that we're confronted with in South Africa? What has been the most challenging part for you as a business owner to build something like this?
3: To be honest, you know, the challenges have been perversely super interesting in that they've led to opportunities. Like, for example, one of our customers, this mama, comes and I can see she's taking too long to decide what to buy, and we don't sell that many products. I was like, maybe she doesn't have enough money or something. So I pull her to the side, because a big part of what we sell is dignity, right? So I'm embarrassed. So I ask her, Ma, what's the problem? How can I help? I thought maybe she wants me to qualisa her, top her up or something. She says, no, Mdana, just wondering, do you sell baby diapers? I'm like, no, Ma, we sell what goes in, not what comes out. And she says, well, what goes in must come out, my son. I was like, whoa, never thought about that. And I was like, but Ma, I don't know enough about children, but I know that they use a lot of diapers. I don't think it would make sense to buy them one by one. And she said something to me I never forgot. And she says, well, here in the community, if a baby does the number one, we take off the diaper, we put it in the sun, and when it dries, we put it back. I was like, there's no version of me that would have known how hardcore things are. And she says, if the baby does the number two, we repeat step one, dust it off, put back the same diaper on the baby. Needless to say, we now sell baby diapers one by one. So almost everything in a township becomes a problem that is a solution that becomes a really good business.
1: And a really good business this is. Miles, before we run out of time, how do people get hold of the business? What does the business need for it to take its next steps? What do you want to tell the people of South Africa about supporting Qualisa?
3: Yeah, that, you know, our core thing is we sell dignity, and we're busy scaling that now. So yeah, they're more than welcome to follow us on our journey. They can follow me directly on Instagram, on Miles Kupeka, and our Qualisa website is www.qualisa.co.za and .com.
1: Miles, what's next for the business? You mentioned taking over the continent. You mentioned restoring dignity to Africans and South Africans. What is on the horizon for you at the moment?
3: Well, I mean, again, opportunities, right? So while we're building, load shedding happened, and we've now increased, because we run on solar, we've increased the amount of solar panels on our Qualisas now, and we now reticulate electricity to the houses around us. So we now sell load shedding or load reduction electricity at 5 rand per load reduction hour. So, you know, we basically take on community-based challenges, and we see that as opportunities.
1: Seeing everything as opportunities and taking these challenges that are confronting South Africans and churning them into the viable opportunities they can be, support the business known as Qualisa. For those that are looking to access the business or see the business online, it's gcwalisa.com. 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
1: And just like that, folks, that's the update for the show. That is also indeed the update for the week. We're going to be looking forward to next week's listing or IPO, initial public offering of SpaceX. We know that has been scheduled for next week. We will see how that shapes up. We'll keep an eye on that, of course, and we'll bring you all the latest around that. Alongside that, of course, we'll be looking at what else is happening within the markets and the landscape thereof. I believe we've got some data points coming out from an economic data perspective out of the US and out of the EU. We know we've just come off the back of a South African interest rate decision, so lots to look at and lots to look forward to. For now, it is coming up to 7 o'clock. Greg Coase is standing by with the latest round of evening news. He will, of course, be followed by Michael Abramson and the Top Sport team. So that means from my side, good night.

0: Thank you so much, Jimmy. DA welcomes the latest SIU probes, and South Africa and Kenya sign key agreements. Good evening. The DA has welcomed President Cyril Ramaphosa's authorization for the SIU to probe allegations of maladministration at the Private Security Industry Regulatory Authority and the Unemployment Insurance Fund, amounting to 130 million rand. He signed a proclamation allowing the unit to probe investigations related to a failed national training contract intended to upskill thousands of unemployed security guards. The DA's Ian Cameron.
1: This SIU investigation into Cyril's failed 130 million rand project is a direct result of relentless DA pressure. We refuse to back down, even when Cyril's board tried to have me recuse myself as the chair of the Police Portfolio Committee. This is a DA oversight success, but it cannot end here. The CEO and CFO must be suspended.
0: The Coker municipality in the Eastern Cape is urging all residents living along the Kroma River to evacuate and move to higher ground as a significant volume of water is flowing down the river after a release from the Impofu Dam. The municipality says river levels are expected to rise quickly and may result in extremely dangerous conditions. Those with no other accommodation can make their way to the St. Francis Bay Community Hall. In the Western Cape, humanitarian organizations are again stepping in to assist communities affected by flooding in the Garden Route and Little Karoo regions. Several roads have been cut off and some areas remain isolated. Mario Ferreira is from Gift of the Givers.
2: It's almost a repeat of what happened a couple of weeks ago. If you look in the area around Plettenberg Bay, Witterdrift area, that's already been isolated. Luckily, people saw this coming and they got some extra stock in within the area. There's Plettenberg, Oudtshoorn, Durrust. Yes, very much, there's areas.
0: Three security guards have been arrested for allegedly attacking an e-hailing driver and intimidating his passengers in KwaZulu-Natal. This follows a video on social media showing the suspects confronting the driver and ordering him to drop off his passengers. It's alleged shots were then fired at the car, causing the driver to lose control of the vehicle and crash. Police spokesperson Robert Nechaunda.
3: Police in Kwandengezi have arrested three security guards for attempted murder, malicious damage to property and assault following an incident whose video has gone viral in which an e-hailing driver was allegedly assaulted during a confrontation with security guards linked to a taxi association at Kwandengezi on Wednesday morning. One of the security guards reportedly shot the tire of an e-hailing vehicle, whilst the other two security guards were allegedly assaulting the driver. The driver was rescued by police officers who were in the vicinity. Police in Kwandengezi contacted the taxi association, who cooperated with law enforcement and brought affected security guards to the police station. The three security guards, aged 28, 41 and 49 years old, were arrested and will appear in court soon.
0: South Africa and Kenya have signed six agreements to increase bilateral trade focused on shipping and maritime cooperation, gender equality and women's empowerment, technical and vocational education, as well as arts, heritage and sports. The agreements are the outcome of discussions held during Kenyan President William Ruto's state visit to South Africa. Ruto spoke at a media conference at the Union Buildings in Pretoria.
4: On trade and investment, we noted with satisfaction the upward trajectory of our bilateral trade, which grew from $590 million in 2024 to $650 million in 2025, an increase of $60 million or more than 10% in a single year. This momentum must not only be sustained, but we must also accelerate. We acknowledge that real obstacles still remain, including tariff and non-tariff barriers, limited market access, and regulatory constraints.
0: The top story of the DA's welcome, the President's authorization for the SIU to probe allegations of maladministration at the Private Security Industry Authority and the Unemployment Insurance Fund, amounting to 130 million rand. That's SAFM News. I'm Greg Kuss.
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10: It's just gone 6 after 7 on this Thursday evening. A very good evening. Welcome to the show. Thank you so much to Jimmy. Thanks to Greg as well. More news at 8 o'clock with Greg. So being a Thursday, we'll go off to the golf course in a little while. The Memorial Tournament taking place at Muirfield Village Golf Club. We'll take a look at how the first round unfolded. That'll be a little later on in our tea time feature. Bafana Bafana are ready and waiting to hit the ground running. They take on Jamaica tomorrow. So here's the question for you tonight. Who must be in the starting 11 come this time next week when Bafana gear up to open the 2026 FIFA World Cup against host Mexico? You can give us your starting 11 or your key players who you think should make the 11 if you want to. Formula One back this weekend. Monaco this time around. We'll have that chat on the show tomorrow night. In the United Rugby Championship, two South African teams in action, both of them having to travel. Stormers taking on Leinster, Bulls taking on Glasgow Warriors. We'll have that chat in a short while. Two more warm-up games for the Proteas women. They take on Ireland on Saturday, followed by New Zealand next week Tuesday. We'll be keeping a close eye on that because despite the FIFA World Cup, we also have the ICC Women's T20 World Cup taking place also in June with our Proteas women in action. They begin against Australia in their first match. Now, England are hosting New Zealand in the first test at Lord's. Amazing things happening there. Wickets falling left, right and centre. I'll give you that scorecard in the sports news in a little while. And also update you on what is happening at Roland Garros. Today was women's semi-finals day. One semi-final completed very quickly, it's got to be said. The Ukraine-Russia battle. That was a battle both on and off the court. And then at the moment, the second semi-final is taking place. It's a really epic affair. We'll chat about that a little later on. I'll give you those scores in the sports news shortly. Men's semi-finals to take place tomorrow. One of them an all-Italian affair. Let's get to the quiz question that is stumping you tonight. I'm going to give you a really big clue. So I'm sure many of you are going to get it right on the basis of this clue. Again, I'm looking for a former South African gold medalist. You need to unscramble the letters. And your clue is this particular person won gold at the Commonwealth Games. So that's the big clue. The gold medal was won at the Commonwealth Games in their particular sport. The letters to unscramble, Mo continues, H-H, H for hotel. So Mo, M-O, continues, C-O-N-T-I-N-U-E-S, and then H and H. It's a sport that we feature every now and then on the show. With a fair degree of regularity, I'm looking for a former South African gold medalist. Unscramble, Mo continues, HH, and this particular person won gold at the Commonwealth Games quite a while back, but you, I'm sure, can unscramble and figure out who the person is. First name and surname, please. 0860002032 or 0614104107 for text messages and voice notes. X us at SAFM Radio, or you can X me at Memory Mentalist. 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
10: So let me tell you firstly about the tennis. Tomorrow, of course, are the men's semi-finals that will take place. So tomorrow, men's semi-finals day, and it's going to be an interesting day because Caboli is up against Arnoldi. That's an all-men's Italian semi-final. The first one, though, is Mensik, the player from Czechia, up against Alexander Zverev, who's the number 2 seed. So you've got seeds 2, 10, 26 and an unseeded player. But let me tell you about the women. This is where all the drama has been taking place today and indeed yesterday as well. The match that is already completed, let me just pull up that score. That was a first semi-final today. And that was a comfortable win for Mira Andreeva, the Russian, who beat Marta Kostyuk, whose brilliant tournament has finally come to an end, 6-1 and 6-3. But at the moment, we've got an epic battle on court. The Russian, Diana Schneider, the 25th seed, against this young Polish player who is ranked 114th in the world. She's having the most incredible tournament. It's first set to Chwalinska, the Pole, 7-4 on the tiebreak. And in the second set, it is four games all. So this one looks as if it might go the distance. It's an epic battle. So that for a place in the final to play against Mira Andreeva, the 8th seed. Now let's talk cricket. England against New Zealand. An amazing day of play. It's still going on at the moment at Lord's. I can tell you that England batted first and they didn't do very well. They were bowled out for 140. Harry Brook made 56. The next highest score was Ben Duckett, who made 19. And right at the end, Shoaib Bashir made 14. 140 all out. 5 wickets for Kyle Jamieson, 5 for 62 in 14. Nathan Smith picked up 3. Will O'Rourke picked up 2. But then things have fallen apart calamitously for New Zealand. They went from 2 without loss to 2 for 3, all in the same over. Conway out for 1. Williamson out without scoring. Ravindra out without scoring. All victims of Robinson. And Tom Latham, the captain, has just been dismissed LBW to Atkinson for 3. So it is 12 for 4 at the moment. Daryl Mitchell at the crease, 6 not out. What a scoreline that is. Ollie Robinson, 3 for 2 in 3 overs. Gus Atkinson in his 4th over, 1 for 8. And England fighting back very, very strongly against New Zealand. So 140 all out, placed 12 for 4 in that game. Staying with the cricket theme, though, let's talk about our women. And Proteas women captain Laura Wolfart says it's important that they strike the right balance between experience and youth in the team, which will give them the best chance of success at the T20 World Cup in England. Wolfart will have the old guard of Marizan Cup, Shabnim Ismail and Dane Fanikak, to bounce ideas off at the tournament. And she says this will help offload a bit of pressure on her shoulders. At the same time, she hopes the exuberance of youth with the likes of Kayla Reneka and Karabo Messel will inject some energy into the side when things get tough.
11: Yeah, that balance is very important. Obviously, you've got to keep bringing in young players to, you know, for them to gain some experience and to develop into seniors and experienced players. But at the same time, I think experience is invaluable, especially in T20 cricket. To have the likes of Marizan Cup back, who's played so many games of cricket and is able to sum up conditions really quickly and really sort of help that bowling group and spread information and share what she knows, is super vital. So very happy to have those seniors back to help me as a captain as well. But yeah, that young, exciting talent coming through is pretty exciting as well.
10: Speaking of experience, Wolfart is sitting on 98 caps for South Africa in the shortest format of the game, having made her debut 10 years ago, and will likely get to a century in the match against Pakistan at the tournament. She says although she's not too obsessed with milestones, she hopes it will be one to remember for her and the team.
11: Yeah, not too much. I think very cool to play that many games, though. I think it'll be a pretty special day. I think, you know, just getting to make your debut for South Africa is pretty cool, and playing 100 games is crazy. But yeah, hopefully many more where that came from.
10: Wolfart is also one of a few ladies in the team who take part in different T20 leagues around the world and says this helps with knowing their opposition. She's also played in the 100 in the UK and admitted that the familiarity with the conditions and pitches will assist her game at the tournament.
11: Yeah, the leagues are big. I think it helps. Obviously, I play in England 1 month every year for the past couple of years, so a couple of us have already played at the grounds we're playing at or used the conditions, know what to expect sort of conditions wise, whether we bat first, whether we bowl first. So I think all of that information will just help us, but it's the same for everyone. You know, many teams have players in those leagues, so everyone gains a bit of insight, and at the same time they gain insight into you because you play with all those players a bit more. They see sort of what your weaknesses are, so it sort of goes both ways, but I think it'll just take that big sort of nervous energy away, knowing that we've been there before.
10: On now to rugby news, and Springbok women star Nadine Webb has made a surprise return to the Sevens setup, answering the call to help the team through an injury crisis ahead of the HSBC Sevens World Championships in Bordeaux. The 30-year-old, who's represented South Africa 2 Rugby World Cup Sevens and 2 15s World Cups, had shifted her focus to 15s this season after missing out on the 2024 Olympic Games. But Webb says love for country convinced her to rejoin the squad. Playing for your country remains the biggest honour and service, she said. Now, with France and New Zealand looming in Bordeaux, Webb admits the challenge is immense, but insists the team spirit is strong. When we fight the odds together, it is beautiful, she said. South Africa must finish in the top eight to regain core status for the 2027 season. In soccer news now, former Bafana Bafana midfielder Kagiso Dikgatswe has raised a red flag regarding the team's preparations for the upcoming FIFA World Cup, expressing fears that they didn't play enough matches against top opposition in the build-up. Hugo Broos's side have played only three matches since the AFCON earlier this year, two against Panama in Durban and Cape Town in March, and one against Nicaragua in Soweto last week. Dikgatswe, who played in the 2010 edition on home soil, says that team had a more vigorous preparation for the tournament than the current one.
12: If you remember well, when we played in the 2010 World Cup, we had ample of friendly games building up towards the World Cup. You know, tougher oppositions, sometimes not the strongest oppositions, but that's when we tested ourselves. It was unfortunate that we couldn't progress into the next stage, but I feel like the preparation was well enough, not to also again give excuses of our performance at that time. But I think Safa again should have done the same, you know. But you know, it's done. Not much time left for the boys to go out and represent us.
10: The former midfield hard man also made a plea to the fans to rally behind the team and put aside their club allegiances for now. He said the division within the supporters regarding team selection is not good for Bafana, and whoever has made the team is there to represent the whole country.
12: I know we want the guys, you know, to go and perform out there and give it their best, but I think we should have done better as a nation. But other than that, I know everyone is fully behind the team, and you know, my plea also is that to the fans is that we be together as a nation. And you know, I know there's banter in football. The league is finished. Congratulations to Pirates, Sundowns, Durban City for achieving the trophies this past season. But I think now it's about time that we be together, rally behind the boys, and sort of give them the motivation that they need so that they can go and represent as well.
10: In the meantime, just 7 days to kick off and the whole nation is locked in. Bafana Bafana are back on the world stage for the first time since 2010. 34 matches live. Catch all the action from the 11th of June, from the opening ceremony to the first big clash, Mexico against South Africa, on SABC Sport. Tune in to SABC 1, SABC 3, SABC Plus and SABC radio stations. This is more than football. This is our moment. All of us, all in. Kaofela. On the 11th of June at 9 o'clock, every minute of the journey, we're in this together, one heartbeat, proudly brought to you by SABC Sport, the official broadcaster of the FIFA World Cup 2026. And just a reminder of our talking point tonight, who would you have in that starting 11 a week from now when Bafana take on Mexico? Let us know via our social media platforms. Just to let you know that there has been an incredible situation at the French Open. Marta Chwalinska, the unseeded qualifier, has come through and she has just won her semi-final match. We'll talk to Bruce Davidson about it in a short while. This is unbelievable. This Polish player has won through 7-6 and 6-4 and she goes and plays Mira Andrejewa for a chance to win a Grand Slam. Absolutely incredible. Maja Chwalinska, 7-6, 6-4. She's just put out Diana Schneider, the Russian, in straight set. She can hardly believe it. She's crying into a towel at the moment. But this is a phenomenal result for the Polish player. We all thought Iga Świątek was going to be the Polish player to make strides at this tournament. It's not. It's Maja Chwalinska. Remember that name. She has played a phenomenal tournament. And she goes on and on to play Mira Andrejewa. So it's Russia against Poland in the ladies' singles final. Finally, some cycling news. The Tour de France, starting on July the 4th in Barcelona, promises one of the greatest yellow jersey contests in recent memory. Four-time champion Tadej Pogačar will chase a record-equaling fifth crown, but faces fierce competition from Jonas Vingegaard, fresh off his Giro d'Italia triumph, and teenage prodigy Paul Seixas. Intriguingly, the three favourites have taken very different paths to the Tour. Vingegaard will arrive without racing since the Giro. Pogačar is sharpening up at the Tour of Switzerland after winning Romandie, while Seixas heads to the Dauphine, where he finished 8th last year. Fans are eager to see the trio finally clash, having largely avoided each other this season. Pogačar and Vingegaard, winners of the last 6 tours, have met only once since last year at the European Championships. With contrasting preparations and rising talent in the mix, cycling's biggest stage is set for a dramatic showdown. For more FIFA World Cup moments, highlights and matchday action, download SABC Plus and stream the game wherever you are. SABC Sport, all of us, all in. Kaofela. Don't forget the talking point. Let us know who you think the 11 are who should start for Bafana Bafana against Mexico next week. Also, with regard to our quiz question, unscramble the letters in Mo, M-O continues, and H-H. I'm looking for a former South African gold medalist who won gold at the Commonwealth Games quite a while ago. See if you can tell me. If there are not too many correct answers, I'll give you the sport as well, and that will make it very easy. But Commonwealth Games gold medalist for South Africa. There are not too many around, so go and Google it, look it up, do whatever you need to do. Mo continues, HH, former South African gold medalist. We're talking rugby and tennis later on in the show, and golf as well. Stay tuned.
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13: Youth of 1976, 50 years on in 2026, should be worrying around what they are handing over to the youth of 2026, and perhaps asking themselves the hard question as to what will the youth of 2026 hand over to the youth of 2076, a century, and what have we achieved in a century. Uppermost in their mind as they hand over the baton to the youth of 2026. I'm sure the point is, or the worry is, what is it that we have given this youth of 2026? There's a lot more failure than success. Surely this is not where we are supposed to be.
5: From the class of 1976 to the generation of TikTok, AI, and unemployment, the conversation continues on SAFM, leading the conversations that move us. Top Sport with Michael Abramson.
10: And joining us on the line is South African squash player and also winner of both those last two events, Damian Groenewald. Damian, good to chat to you. Thank you so much for being here. How's the body doing after 2 weeks of back-to-back hectic squash?
14: Yeah, body's not too bad. I've had a couple of days to recover as we finished on Saturday. But
10: tell us a little bit about the two events and how they went and how the finals were different.
14: Yeah, it was actually crazy. We played each other in both finals, but like 3 days before the first tournament, we played each other in league as well, so we actually played each other three times in 2 weeks, which is quite tough. But I mean, it's always hard playing someone that's from your same province, and we also train together a lot. But I mean, I think I had a good game plan, and I've been training quite hard on my physicality, and that just gave me the edge of it.
5: Top Sport on SAFM. Top Sport with Michael Abramson on SAFM.
10: All right, let's talk rugby now. Two South African franchises have made it through to the semi-finals of the URC, which take place this coming Saturday. The first match is the Glasgow Warriors hosting the Bulls, and that's at 3:30 South African time, followed by Leinster against the Stormers later on in the evening at 6:30. It's going to be tough for both South African sides. They ended third and fourth on the log. But unfortunately, the sides that ended first and second also made it through to the semi-finals, which means both sides have to travel. There is, of course, the possibility of an all-South African final, but it's going to need away wins for both the Bulls and the Stormers. To unpack all of that for us, we're joined on the line by our rugby correspondent, Chotso Sello. Chotso, good evening. Good to chat to you again.
15: Good evening, Michael. Thanks.
10: So, firstly, let me ask you, what do you think are the odds at the moment for a possibility of an all-South African final? I mean, it's going to be really tough for both our teams to win away from home, but it could happen.
15: It could happen. It looks very difficult for

0: Just a reminder of how the sides made it through to the quarter, to the semi-finals. Glasgow Warriors beating Connacht 33-21. That was the only quarter-final that did not feature South African side. The Bulls comfortable at Loftus against Munster last Saturday, 45-14. The Stormers winning by almost as big a margin, 44-21 against Cardiff. And Leinster annihilating the Lions, 59-10 in their quarter-finals. So the Lions out, but the Bulls and the Stormers continue. Bulls play Glasgow Warriors away from home, and the Stormers travel to Leinster this weekend. We're just trying to see if we can restore our line to Hotso, just to have a preview of that, of those semi-finals. Before we do, or while we're doing that, let me update you on New Zealand against England, the cricket. England bowled out for 140, New Zealand now 20 for 4. Little bit of a recovery. Daryl Mitchell, 12 not out. Tom Blundell, 2 not out. There's not all that much batting to come. There's Glenn Phillips to come, and then Nathan Smith, Kyle Jamieson, Matt Henry, and Will O'Rourke. So England, I think, would at this stage be eyeing a decent first innings lead, even after being bowled out for 140. So we'll see how things pan out there. Any luck, Len? My producer, Len, still trying to get Hotso on the line. In the meantime, then, let's repeat the quiz question for you. And I'll read some of the messages that have come in with regard to Bafana Bafana next week. So we have the following situation. I want you to unscramble the letters in Mo, M-O, continues, C-O-N-T-I-N-U-E-S, and then H and H. Former South African gold medalist. Won gold at the Olympic, or rather at the Commonwealth Games quite a while back. And let me give you another quick clue. It is in a sport that we feature fairly regularly on the show. It's not one of the big sports. It's not one of the big sports, but it is a sport that does get featured fairly regularly on the show. Men compete in it and women compete in it separately. So that's the sport I'm looking for. Former South African gold medalist. Let's see if you can figure out who it is. Right, let's get back to the lines. Hotso, I believe we've restored our connections with you. So you were talking about the possibility of an all-South African final and what it might take. Good evening. All right, no, we're having bad luck with that line with Hotso. We're going to try and see if we can find him via another connection. So we'll get back to that in a moment. So just reminding you again. So the question that I was asking you and the clue that I'm giving you, it's a Commonwealth Games gold medal in a sport where the men compete separately against each other and the women compete separately against each other. It is a sport that we feature every now and then on the show. We've had studio guests from the sport, quite a few of them on in studio and indeed on the line. We've spoken to the CEO, we've spoken to coaches, we've spoken to all sorts of people. You should be able to get who it is. Hopefully one or two if you can get it. Hotso, let's try again. Third time's the charm. Are you with us?
1: I'm with you. I think Glenn got rid of the gremlins.
0: Okay, I don't know what Len did, but whatever he did seems to be much, much clearer. So let's continue our chat. I know you're also a bit pressed for time, but just tell us the possibility of an all-South African final. What's it going to take from the Bulls and the Stormers? Do they have it in them?
1: I think it's going to take a titanic effort, particularly from the Bulls with a new coach, new backroom staff. And I think, you know, kudos to Johan Akerman, who inherited a side that was a little bit despondent. I mean, the way things happened when Jake White had left, I mean, in most of the press conferences towards the latter parts of Jake White's tenure, the blame was always on the players, and Jake White kept on saying that he doesn't have the quality in terms of depth at the Bulls, and that's a morale you know, denter for any player. And Johan had to come into a situation like that, you know, reimagine and rethink how to do things at the Bulls, and also try and inspire these players. Some of the players now, we've learned in recent weeks that they'll be plying their trade elsewhere, leaving the franchise, Ruan Norkia being one of those. And I think he'd want to leave on a positive note. The Bulls have always been there and thereabouts and have always stumbled at the final hurdle. And maybe this is one, you know, where they can pull an upset of all upsets. I mean, you know, sports is all about, you know, two things, the story of the underdog and the story of the comeback. And I think maybe, you know, this is the opportunity for a franchise like the Bulls, to come back from, not winning silverware for so long, and perhaps this is their opening. It's a side, Glasgow Warriors is a side that's been somewhat of a bogey side to them, and it's an opportunity.

0: for them, to lay down a marker and perhaps bring back, the glory days back to Pretoria. And when you look at the Stormers, on the other hand, without the talisman, Sacha Feinberg and Mgomezulu, who'll be out until September, that's a big blow for them. He's kind of been, one of the form players in the URC. He's also been named, in the URC team of the season, at number 10, and as one of the highest point scorers in the competition. So it's going to be a big blow there. But it also presents an opportunity for whoever is going to step into that position. But I think also the Stormers have been number one on the URC table for so long. It's only been the last couple of weeks where, their form has been a little bit up and down, and perhaps this is an opportunity to shake off whatever it was that was, the banana peel, I guess, that was underneath their feet in the past few weeks, and show what they're made of. But on the flip side, Michael, they're playing against a Leinster team that is hurting, particularly, after losing out to Bordeaux in that kind of fashion in the Champions Cup. They look to bounce back. The coaches' jobs are on the line. I mean, Jacques Nienaber, if you're reading the headlines, they're not quite so happy about that defense that's supposed to be watertight. So I guess there'll be a backlash from Leinster at home. But I guess the two South African teams are going in there as the underdogs, and we all know any South African team that's going in with their backs against the wall, it's a very dangerous one.
1: You mentioned the Bulls. Of course, the Warriors have got two things working against them. The fact that the Bulls arrive in the Northern Hemisphere on the back of a 7-match winning run, that's obviously massive. They've got all the momentum behind them. But also, the Warriors not playing in Glasgow. They are forced to play their match in Murrayfield in Edinburgh. And that means it takes them away from their vociferous support to some degree, even though the cities are not that far away from each other regardless. But still, that's got to be a factor in the Bulls' favour.
0: Yeah, and I think, Murrayfield has also been a happy hunting ground for South Africans. And the Bulls boast a few Springboks in the ranks, so they'll be quite familiar in those surroundings, those familiar surroundings, if one can put it like that. But I've been really impressed with the Bulls pack this season. I've been really impressed with Kobus Visser, in terms of how he's come into his own this season, and just being the enforcer in that pack, and Cameron Hanekom coming back from injury and playing like he's never left. And that has created such a beautiful platform for the 9-10 combination. Hanre Pollard is playing some of his best rugby in a very long time. We've seen Ambrose Papier also named in the URC team of the season at number 9. He's been in unbelievable form as well, from the base of the right, lightning quick, from the base of the, and that's all due to the kind of platform that these forwards have been providing. And I think if the Bulls are able, to dominate up front and win those collisions, particularly at the breakdown, and slow the ball down of the Glasgow Warriors, who are very lethal with quick ball and that running type of rugby. They don't really lack the physical stuff. And I think if the Bulls slow it down a little bit, unmuscle them a little bit, it could go down to the wire at Murrayfield, and perhaps the Bulls could pull an upset in a season that started, on a bad footing, where everybody had written them off. And it's starting to look like Johan Ackermann might pull something out of a hat.
1: Let me ask you very quickly then about the Stormers. Of course, they started their campaign with a very comprehensive win against Leinster, who failed to score against them. That was, of course, in Cape Town. This is going to be, no doubt, a very, very different proposition, as you've said.
0: Most definitely. And we must also remember that Leinster didn't have some of their Six Nations stars in that team. So this will be a fully fledged Leinster side. Like I said, they come from, a humiliating defeat, if one could put it like that, in the Champions Cup. They've been really starved of silverware, and with the kind of quality that they have assembled, with stars from all over the world, including New Zealand, who are playing their trade in Leinster. I think the investors are expecting something. I think the supporters demand a little bit more with that kind of investment. And I think should they fail at this hurdle, we could be hearing different stories in terms of the coaching staff. Heads might even roll in that particular corner. So I think the bulk of the Leinster players are Irish players, and I think they'd want to prove themselves leading into the international season. It's going to be an absolute humdinger, and then I actually cannot wait for this encounter.
1: Fantastic. So we have to leave it at that point, unfortunately, but no doubt we'll catch up with you next week once we know how many, 0, 1, or 2 South African franchises will be in the final. Thanks so much, as always, for your time.
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1: 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From the opening ceremony to the first big clash, South Africa against Mexico, this is more than football. This is our moment. All of us, all in. Kaofela. 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
6: So we started trials last year. 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I think it was probably around September. We had quite a nice turnout of boys come down from all different walks of life in different locations, and we shortlisted the kids that we thought would be potentially good enough to partake in a tournament of this magnitude. And then obviously we contacted the parents, and because it is a self-funded tour, we lost a couple of kids along the process. But the fundraising was obviously a big thing, which we have been trying to push really hard, getting sponsorship on board, which we have been lucky enough to get a couple of sponsors, but you know, there's always room for that.
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1: It's going from bad to worse for New Zealand. 21 for 5 now. They are in reply to 140 all out by England. Ollie Robinson 4 for 7 in 5 overs. Let's talk tennis now. And major things happening at the French Open. It's just dished up one surprise after another. And the news, as I told you a short while ago, Maja Chwalinska, the qualifier from Poland, who'd only ever won 2 matches on clay going into this tournament at the highest level. She is through to the final of the women's singles. I can hardly believe I'm saying that. She's playing Mira Andreeva in the final on Saturday. Bruce Davidson, good evening. What have you made of this tournament so far? Just one surprise after another, as I've said, but this is a story of note.
7: Yeah, it's unbelievable. I mean, that women's singles semi-final. This Maja Chwalinska, I mean, she is, her defense is unmatched. She played such exceptional defense tennis, and it's been going like that all tournament. Such a positive story of the tournament. She's got such an unorthodox aim. Mm. I mean, style is a breath of fresh air, but lots of variety in that game, and an infallible first serve. I just can't believe that a qualifier, going back to your introduction, has reached the final by only dropping one set and is ranked 114 in the world.
1: Yeah.
7: I mean, that says a lot. She's really, really, she's just got no pedigree. I mean, she lost the first round of the Australian Open. She won a round at Wimbledon, but lost in the second round. It's just quite bizarre. And I mean, she is a really good player. That defense game of hers is as I said, unmatched. And it's going to give Andreeva a little bit of a problem in the final, to be honest.
1: This is shades of Boris Becker in 1985 at Wimbledon, when nobody had ever heard of him and he just sailed through the draw and won the tournament. But this is probably even a bigger story.
7: Well, I think it is a bigger story. And the thing is, now she goes into that final with so much confidence. She's just been on an absolute roll. The problem is she's played so much tennis. She did, and that is a problem for a player that's now reached the final. How fit and how much more has she got in the tank? And the other thing is that's going to play a big role. And I tried to look at the weather forecast in Paris for Saturday. That could play a very big role in whether it's going to be cold and heavy or it's going to be hot and lively. Because if it's hot and lively, it's going to play into Andreeva's favour.
1: Yeah, absolutely. I mean, just the Polish player, as you say, she's got great variation in a game. She's able to hit those moon balls and stay in the rallies, and then great drop shots on both sides, can play the power shot. She's got a lovely inside-out forehand and a solid backhand up the line particularly. There aren't too many weaknesses in the game, so why haven't we heard of her before?
7: It's just one of those things. She's just now all of a sudden made a break, and let's hope that she's going to be able to maintain this. We have seen a lot of players have these flash Grand Slam wins and not do much. But I think she's got the game that'll get her, now that she's got into the final, her ranking's going to go well up into the top 80s of the world. It's going to make her able to play in lots more bigger tournaments. And I think then maybe we'll see the real player come through, because often it's that blocking, not being able to get into the tournaments, having to qualify, and you actually get lost in the system. So maybe this is going to be the break that she really needs. Well, it certainly is, financially and ranking wise.
1: Bruce, let's talk about the other semi-final. Mira Andreeva, I can't believe it, the eighth seed, the highest seed left in the tournament. She was by far the highest seeded of the semi-finalists in an interesting battle, both on and off the court. Russia against Ukraine, we know about the politics off the court. On the court, there were also a fair bit of drama, but Mira Andreeva made it look pretty simple, winning 1-3.
7: Yeah, it was an easy match, just 1 hour, 16 minutes. And it was a very good one for her, because we must remember, and I think you alluded it earlier in the week, that Marta Kustic came into this match on a 17-match win streak.
1: Yeah.
7: Now that's a difficult one to beat. And Marta is a really, really good player, and also she's got this incredible. She I don't know if you watched the match, but she doesn't shake hands with any Russian opponent.
1: Yeah.
7: She refuses it, and she goes in there almost like into a war. So that was going to always be a tough one. She's got a reputation out there for voicing the Ukraine story. But she played well. Mira Andreeva played well. I've got to give a lot of credit to Conchita Martinez, who's Mira Andreeva's coach. She really, really has done a very good job. Mira stuck with her from the start to the finish, and I just believe that she's able to now. Maybe this is going to be the big break that we've all been waiting for. Everybody's been talking since she was 16 about how good she is, Mira Andreeva. But I think, the third youngest player to reach the French Open final. We had Coco Gauff at 18, Kim Clijsters at 17. I mean, she's reached eight tour-level finals. And this is the 4th of 2026. So let's just see if this is going to be the big break. Because if it is a win for Andreeva in the final, I think we're going to see a lot of Grand Slams coming her way. Mm. You must also remember, like Amaya, she's only dropped one set in the fortnight. So it's going to be a real battle out there. But, you know, Andreeva is just a class act, and we know confidently, she's been up to number 5 in the world, that she is going to be one of the top players we're going to talk about for many years to come.
1: I suppose if you could have asked her at the start of the tournament or told her you're making it through to the French Open singles, women's singles final, you could handpick your opponent in the draw. She would probably have gone for Swalinska, because it's turned out that way. I mean, it's an incredible story all round.
7: Yeah, absolutely incredible story. But, you know, a final is a different animal. It's a different ball game. Both of these girls are in the first French Open final, and it's going to be very interesting how they manage it. Definitely, Amaya's got the confidence, and she's feeling very, very proud of the fact. There's a lot of talk about her around Paris and Roland Garros, Amaya. So she's on a bit of a cloud nine, and it's going to be a tough one. But I'm looking forward to it, because there's two completely different games, and that defensive game of Maya could upset Mira, but it's going to be a great final. But what a tournament. I mean, it's just been bizarre. When we spoke last, then all of a sudden Sabalenka went out. I couldn't believe what was going on there. It was just unbelievable. And credit to Deanna Schneider. She's had a very, very good tournament, and she's going to take a lot away from getting to the semi-finals. A great tournament for her.
1: Yeah, absolutely. So let's quickly get to the men. All Italian semi-finals going to be intriguing, so we guaranteed an Italian finalist. But Zverev, he's got Mensik in the semi-finals. If Zverev doesn't win this tournament, he's going to be kicking himself, because it's all opened up for him just amazingly.
7: Yeah, 4 semi-finals, 1 final in 2024. I mean, this is his big moment. But once again, you know, it's easy to say that. I mean, these kids are coming through. This Mensik is a really, really good player. 20 years old. I mean, he's beaten Zverev before. Alexander Zverev leads 2-1 head-to-head. And if he does get through there, Zverev, I mean, both those Italians are dangerous. They're terribly dangerous. And that's going to be a real blockbuster. They've played each other once before. It's 1-1 in head-to-head. And I'm very, very interested. But there's something about this Cavalli that interests me. I mean, he's got crazy superstitions. He's been to the same restaurant the whole 2 weeks. He's had, like, from the same menu. He's not changed his shower, and he insisted on showering the same shower that Rafa Nadal had showered at Roland Garros since 14 years old.
1: Wow.
7: So that's a little bit crazy.
1: Yeah.
7: He's got 3 career titles, and I think he could be maybe the favourite going into that match.
1: Also, the advantage, though, for his opponent, Arnoldi, is he played just a set and a few games in his match yesterday, whereas Cavalli had quite a tough one, tough 4 sets against Auger Aliassime. Do you think on the clay, especially given just how taxing and how tiring it is, that could be an advantage for Arnoldi?
7: Definitely an advantage, especially deep in the tournament. Sometimes it's an advantage to get an easy match early in the tournament, which gives you a little bit more gas in the tank to carry on playing. But I think, you know, he was very relieved, because he's played a lot of tennis getting through to the semi-final. But it's going to be very, very interesting and difficult one to call, to be honest.
1: Bruce, let me ask you finally about Serena Williams making a return to the court next week at 44 years of age. Do you think she still thinks in her mind she might just have a Grand Slam singles title in her?
7: I don't know if she's going to be going for the Grand Slam as much as she's going to be going for good tennis deep into tournaments. She's only playing in the doubles on her return.
1: Yeah.
7: She'll make a decision on the singles. But, you know, the thing is, there's still a lot of good tennis in her. And she must, you know, have made this decision very wisely, unless someone's putting millions of dollars in her pocket, which she doesn't need. But I do think that she could do some damage out on the circuit, because she really is a good player. Maybe she's had that rest and it's got that hunger to come back. I just hope it isn't another situation. We've seen it in some of the other players where they've try to come back, like Kim Clijsters and the Swedish player, the Danish player, Caroline Wozniacki. It just didn't work. But Serena, let's see what happens in that doubles. It'll be an interesting one.
1: And Wimbledon, of course, around the corner. It's going to clash with all the World Cup cricket and the World Cup soccer and various other things. But it's still a very, very special tournament for everybody.
7: Absolutely. And, you know, the thing is, it's going to be very interesting, again, with the grass courts, with Alcaraz not being there, Sinner having these incredible problems with his health. You know, he's been in Turin and in Italy now having extensive tests. The team are very, very concerned. He's never won a match over 3 hours, 50 minutes, and he wins every match under 3 hours, 50 minutes. And as soon as it goes to over 3 hours 50, he has these panic attacks. It's a mess. I was speaking to a doctor, and it's a really big concern. And we could have a big problem coming forward if Jannik Sinner doesn't get his health sorted out.
1: Bruce Davidson, always a pleasure to chat to you on the show. Thank you so much for your time. Let's enjoy some fantastic tennis over the last 3 days of the tournament. Thanks as always.
7: Thanks, Michael. Keep you on the ball.
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1: Saddle up. 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
8: And joining us on the line is South African squash player and also winner of both those last two events, Damian Groenewald. Damian, good to chat to you. Thank you so much for being here. How important is it for squash to have events like this, which also give you points internationally? So just to be able to have this whole tour and multiple events in on home soil, so to speak. Just how important is that for South African squash players?
9: Yeah, I mean, Assor did a great job. I mean, this two tournaments that I played was part of a four tournament series. So they actually had two tournaments prior to this, which obviously gives the young squash players and everyone in South Africa a huge opportunity to be able to build up points, and it's a massive platform to work from. So from a squash perspective, it's massive for South Africa, whereas usually we would always need to travel overseas to be able to compete in these tournaments. Mm. And now having them in our backyard with international players coming here, it's amazing. So it's very good for our players.
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1: Right, let's update you with what's happening in the golfing world tonight. It is the tournament that is underway at the moment, the Memorial Tournament at the Muirfield Golf Course. And at the moment, they still are completing the first round. Wyndham Clark leads on his own on 6 under par through 16. And just behind him, the Brit Tommy Fleetwood is 5 under par. Then you've got Nick Taylor, JJ Spawn, and they, in fact, are both on 4 under par. Two golfers on 3 under, Sam Burns and Justin Rose, and then a whole lot of golfers on 2 under par. I'm looking for South Africans. I don't see any South Africans in the field. I don't think there are any playing in this particular tournament. But just reminding you then, it's Wyndham Clark, 6 under par through 16. Tommy Fleetwood, 5 under par through 15. Nick Taylor's finished his round, 4 under par, shot a 68 on the par 72 course. JJ Spawn has got just one hole left to play. He's 4 under par as well. And a whole lot of golfers, as I say, on 3 under and 2 under as things stand. At the moment, those are your latest golf scores.
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8: Let's talk school sports now, and the tagline, I suppose, is mastering the art of football. We are joined by Shane Campbell, who is Total Game Mastery FC coach.
11: So, yeah, it started off 2 years ago. We formed a team and preparations were underway to get us to the Gothia Cup, which takes place in Sweden every year. And the lovely thing about the Gothia World Cup is that they align it as the Youth World Cup. So that works out perfectly with the current FIFA World Cup. All the coaches that currently coach for me now has been coached by myself along the years as well.
8: Okay.
11: So it's a really lovely full circle moment that they have now in turn turned out to be coaches themselves and, you know, passing on all the knowledge they've picked up over the years.
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1: Right, let me tell you about the cricket at Lord's. It's nearing the end of day one, a dramatic day. 16 wickets have fallen. England 140 all out. In their innings, the top score there, Harry Brook, who made 56, 5 wickets for Kyle Jamieson, 5 for 62 in 14. In reply, New Zealand were 2 without loss. Then they were 2 for 3 a few balls later. They're now 32 for 6. Tom Latham, 3. Devon Conway, 1. Williamson and Ravindra both failing to score. Daryl Mitchell out for 12. Tom Blundell out for 4. At the crease at the moment, Glenn Phillips on 8 and Nathan Smith yet to score, 32 for 6. Ollie Robinson, 6 overs, 4 for 10. 1 wicket for Josh Tung, 1 wicket for Gus Atkinson. It is a disaster in reply for New Zealand. They are trail at the moment by 108 runs, just 4 wickets in hand in the first inning. So that's how things stand there. Just a reminder of the ladies' singles final at Roland Garros. It'll be Mira Andreeva, the 8th seed, against the qualifier, Maya Chwalinska. And Max in Pretoria, Max sends us a message to say he thinks Mira will win it. I think most of the smart money will be on Mira Andreeva, but you never know, as Bruce Davidson says. It's a final, it's a one-off situation. Anything literally can happen. My quiz question for you tonight, unscramble the letters in Mo continues HH. I will tell you the sport I was looking for was gymnastics, and I will give you the name of the person I was looking for in just a while. But let's read some of the messages that have come in. And the messages are as follows. Just takes a while to update on my computer, so bear with me. Asipo Khadebe suggesting that the person is Connie Mounch. Then here is one from Mayan. He says, hi, Mike. Thanks for a great informed show. My teams to reach the FIFA finals are France and Belgium and Germany. I hope Bafana make the group stage or make it out of the group stage. We'll have to wait and see what happens in that regard. And here is another message. My daughter is suggesting that it is Gary Player. Okay, it's not Gary Player, as I've told you, because it is a gymnast I was looking for. We have a voice note to play for you on the Bafana situation and the team suggested.
12: Good
1: team.
12: Afternoon,
1: let's
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12: Good afternoon to the SAFM listeners. Ashraf, we should not deviate from the...
1: Apologies, that is clearly the wrong voice note. So we'll just load the correct one for you and play it in for you. Here we go. I think this one is...
13: Evening, Mike, and how are you? I'm okay, and sending my greetings to all SA Radio FM listeners. It's Coach Sense. I'd put my team as Hohen, CBC and Bogas the center, Mudau and Mudiba on the side, and in the middle of the park you've got Mokwena, you've got Zwani, you've got Cross, you've got Mofokeng, you've got Apolis, and top striker, you just put Evidence Mahopa. Yeah, that's how I would put my team. If I was him, that's how I would put my team.
1: All right, thanks very, very much for that message. We're going to get a lot of different replies as far as the teams are concerned. There are various messages coming in, so there are reasonable messages. So thank you for that. We unfortunately have only a minute left on the show, so we don't have time to listen to everybody's teams, but thank you for your messages. Let me give you the answer to this quiz question that has been stumping everybody. The person I was looking for is Simon Hutchin. He won gold on vault in the 1998 Commonwealth Games in gymnastics for South Africa. And in fact, the vault that he did is called the Hutchin. It's now official in the gymnastics code. It was named after him. He was the first person in the world to execute this particular vault. vault. So it's called the Hutchin, and it is in the gymnastics code for moves named after people who first executed those moves. So Simon Hutchin was the person I was looking for. If you unscramble, Mo continues HH. So that is the person. Tomorrow we'll have another quiz question for you. Let me see if I can quickly update you on the cricket, see if any further wickets have fallen. They haven't. It's still six down, but 40 for six New Zealand in reply to 140. That's our show for tonight. Tomorrow night we'll lead you into the weekend with Formula One and various other sporting matters. Join us for that from my team tonight, from Len, from Phineas, and from Tabo as well. Thank you very, very much to all of you on show number 701. Stay tuned for the Meeting Point with Kuketso Sachane. But right now, it's news time with Greg Host, and I'll be back tomorrow. Good night.
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0: Thank you kindly, Michael. Parole overturned for Steenkamp family killer, and the DA welcomes latest SIU probes. Good evening. A decision by the parole board to grant parole to the convicted killer of three members of the Steenkamp family in Griekwastad in the Northern Cape in 2012 has been overturned by the Correctional Services Minister Pieter Groenewald. He committed the murders when he was 15 years old and was sentenced to 20 years in prison for the murder of Dien Steenkamp, his wife and daughter. The man, who is now 29 years old, was granted parole in December last year. However, the ministers ordered that he continue serving his sentence and comply with all corrective measures before he's considered for parole. The Coco municipality in the Eastern Cape is appealing to residents to remain cautious as water levels continue to rise in the Gamtoos and Kromme rivers. An appeal has been made to residents living in those areas to evacuate immediately as the water is flowing fast from the Impofu and Coco dams into these river systems. Municipal Mayor Hatang Bonman.
1: We are seeing an increase in the volume of water over the dam walls, and that will mean a rise in water levels lower downstream in the both the Krom and the Gamtoos River. We are also doing everything we can to make sure that roads are safe for motorists to travel, but we are still asking that motorists please travel as little as possible.
0: The DA's welcome President Cyril Ramaphosa's authorization for the SIU to probe allegations of maladministration at the Private Security Industry Regulatory Authority and the Unemployment Insurance Fund, amounting to 130 million rand. He signed a proclamation allowing the unit to probe investigations related to a failed national training contract intended to upskill thousands of unemployed security guards. The DA's Ian Cameron.
2: This SIU investigation into Sira's failed 130 million rand project is a direct result of relentless DA pressure, who refused to back down even when Sira's board tried to have me recuse myself as the chair of the Police Portfolio Committee. This is the DA oversight success, but it cannot end here. The CEO and CFO must be suspended.
0: Three security guards have been arrested for allegedly attacking an e-hailing driver and intimidating his passengers in KwaZulu-Natal, as well as a video showing the suspects confronting the driver and ordering him to drop off his passengers. It's alleged shots were then fired at the car, causing the driver to lose control of the vehicle and crash. Police spokesperson Robert Nechounda.
3: Police in KwaNdengezi have arrested three security guards for attempted murder, malicious damage to property and assault following an incident whose video has gone viral in which an e-hailing driver was allegedly assaulted during a confrontation with security guards linked to a taxi association at KwaNdengezi on Wednesday morning. One of the security guards reportedly shot the tire of an e-hailing vehicle, whilst the other two security guards were allegedly assaulting the driver. The driver was rescued by police officers who were in the vicinity. Police in KwaNdengezi contacted the taxi association, who cooperated with law enforcement and brought affected security guards to the police station. The three security guards, aged 28, 41 and 49 years old, were arrested and will appear in court soon.
0: The Kenyan President William Ruto says the country is mobilizing all available resources to fight the Ebola outbreak as the virus continues to claim lives in the DRC and Uganda. While Kenya remains free of confirmed cases, he stressed that robust preparedness is key to keeping the virus at bay. Ruto is on a state visit to South Africa and spoke to the media at the Union Buildings in Pretoria.
4: We have prepared ourselves adequately. We have taken command of all our entry points. We are doing testing of every person coming into Kenya from anywhere near that region. We are testing close to between 2,000 and 3,000 people from all our entry points every day. We have mobilized resources, testing kits, reagents, and all manner of people. We have trained thousands of staff, health staff, to be able to handle that situation.
0: The top story, a decision by the parole board to grant parole to the convicted killer of three members of the Steenkamp family in Griekwastad in the Northern Cape, has been overturned by the Correctional Services Minister. That's SAFM News. I'm Greg Huss.
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6: When I was coming back, I was saying that for me, this is a moment of happiness, of joy, sheer joy. 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The, you know, beautiful people of South Africa who have been subjected to a cruelty no other people, or very few people in the world have seen. But the brave, proud black South Africans, who with their hands, with limited resources, have refused to be browbeaten, have refused to surrender.
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8: 6 minutes past eight. Good evening and welcome to the Thursday edition of The Meeting Point. The name is Koketso Sachane, and together with the team and you are going to walk this journey all the way until 10 p.m. Thank you very much, Michael Abramson, together with the SAFM Top Sport team. They're back tomorrow at 7. Greg Host has the latest news at 9. Quite a bit we have on the table in the next few minutes. We found out a bit more around the decision taken by the Johannesburg Magistrates Court to deny Brown Mohotsi bail. We'll be in conversation with SABC News' Rifilwe Megwa. And then you would remember that yesterday we spoke to SABC News' correspondent Ms. Sophie Mukwena ahead of what was today the receiving of President William Ruto, the Kenyan president, at the Union Buildings by President Cyril Ramaphosa. That took place. There were plenty of negotiations and more deals signed between the two countries. SABC News' political reporter and international relations reporter, Kaelihle Khumalo, is going to be with us also within this hour to give us an update as to exactly what took place in the Union Buildings. And then, staying with matters concerning the country of Kenya. And it came up in the media briefing during the course of the day today, and we also heard snippets of it being discussed as shared by Greg in the news. The story surrounding Kenya's decision or there being a deal around the Ebola camps or plans within Kenya itself. We know that President William Ruto did say earlier on today that the government of Kenya was doing the right thing by allowing the United States to set up these Ebola quarantine facilities. We'll be in conversation with Dr. Abidan Mwachi to speak to us around this particular matter, which has led to plenty protest in Kenya. And then on the other side of nine in our profile conversation, it being a Thursday, we welcome back to the show pianist, composer, just all-round decent human being, Bokane Daya, is going to be in conversation with us. That is what we have on the table. At any point, you're more than welcome to join the conversation, 086-000-2032, or send us your WhatsApp voice notes on 0614-104-107. 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
9: 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From the opening ceremony to the first big clash, South Africa versus Mexico. This is more than football. This is our moment. All of us, all in. Go fela. 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
12: I say my camera is my weapon, and I have to show the world as to how apartheid works.
13: I know it's not a time though. I feel like we've lost that fighting spirit that those kids had back then. And I know we've had things like Fees Must Fall, but I feel like there's so much more we have to fight for as the youth of 2026, the youth of today. We've got a big unemployment rate. What are we doing about it? Nothing. So to me, June 16, whenever I think about it, I remember how young people can fight for change and actually create change.

0: The Meeting Point, Monday to Thursday, 8 to 10 p.m., only on SAFM. Okay, so Sachane on SAFM.
1: 104.2, 107 nationwide. Northwest businessman and alleged political fixer Brian Mohotsi has been denied bail. You would remember that Mohotsi is behind bars after being arrested in connection with a range of charges, including unlawful possession of a firearm and ammunition, perjury, defeating the ends of justice, and discharging a firearm in a built-up area. The Joburg Magistrates Court earlier today finding that serious inconsistencies in his residential address raises concerns that he could evade trial. To give us more on this, we're joined on the line by SABC News reporter Rifilwe Mekwa. Rifilwe, thank you very much for your time. Good evening.
2: Good evening, Kokezo, and good evening to all the listeners.
1: I mentioned the issue of Brian Mohotsi's or questions around his residential address, which is a very important matter when dealing with a bail hearing. If you could share a bit more on this, because it wasn't just today that this issue of where exactly do you live has been brought up.
2: Oh, yes, of course, Kokezo. I believe Magistrate Annelise Tlhabi has been listening to different heads of arguments and the issue in terms of the residential address of Brian Mohotsi, and even questioning today in terms of when she was handing out her ruling that since he provided three different residential addresses that don't even correspond, she questioned whether he will be able to be traceable and whether he will be able to stand his trial and whether he will or maybe even evade trial, because it seems as if what he has provided to the court is not a proper address and the court will not accept his version in terms of the error that they say was on the lease agreement of the landlord. We do know that previously when he appeared there, advocate Ntabise Mahomane told the court that when the investigating officer went to that residential area, they did even find the jacket that has become a meme now, that Mohotsi was wearing when he appeared at the Maganga Commission, even stating that why should the police question in terms of the minimal sort of belongings that they found there that belonged to Mohotsi, according to the wife. And the defense also saying that, this address, it was provided by Mohotsi's wife to an affidavit, and there was a pin location, so they don't understand why it's still an issue. However, the magistrate is saying that they can't just let Mohotsi be out of custody if they don't know where they will find him.
1: In staying with the position taken by Mohotsi's legal team, I mean, we know William Sekanja made it very clear that they will be appealing this matter. And he seems to take issue with or believe that this matter around Brian Mohotsi's residential address is a minor issue that should not have led to the court coming to this conclusion.
2: Oh, yes, of course. Earlier before court proceedings, he was very confident saying that, you know, they believe that the court will grant him bail. But unfortunately, things didn't go the way they thought. And he did, as you've indicated, Kogezo, say that they will be appealing. In fact, saying that it was a mistake, a minor mistake in terms of swapping the numbers. Instead of a 3-4, there was a 5. And they don't understand why should be an issue and why should the magistrate make that issue for her not to grant Mohotsi bail, also indicating that there was a pin location that was sent and the magistrate is fully aware of that particular pin location, Kogezo. And but she wasn't satisfied, saying that, you know what, they would rather go to a different court and perhaps different court can view this matter differently, and perhaps maybe we'll grant Mokgosi bail. Okay, so.
1: We're in conversation with SABC News reporter Refilwe Mekwa. The latest around Brown Mokgosi, we saw the Johannesburg Magistrates Court earlier today denying him bail, and it all centered around the inability to verify his residential address. It would be easy, Refilwe, for us to believe that Brown Mokgosi is facing charges connected to us having heard the allegations at the Madlanga Commission of Inquiry. But what he has been arrested for is separate from what happened at the Madlanga Commission.
2: Of course, Cricket. So what the charges that he's facing is based on that alleged staged hit on his life assassination that happened last day in November at Force Flores. And during the ruling, Magistrate Kapi also stated that the cartridges that were found next to that car are linked to serious cases. So that firearm also is one of the mystery that the police are still looking for it, Cricket. And we also heard in court that Brown Mokgosi doesn't even have a license for a firearm. So it remains to be seen what happened, or to hear what happened on that day really did happen, and whether the firearm will be found, and that assassination really, as the state did indicate that they have witnesses, we have seen a man get out of a car and just shooting on a random car. So, it's based on what Mokgosi says and the state says.
1: It sounds like there would possibly be other charges, Refilwe, if I understand exactly what you said around the case itself. So there was that alleged fake assassination attempt, the state saying it was him doing it, cartridges that were found on the scene that are linked to other crimes, but the gun itself has not been found. Is that, am I understanding this matter properly?
2: Yeah, I think you're on the right track. If that particular firearm can be found, then probably more additional cases or charges can be laid, because as the state said, that the cartridges are linked to very serious crimes such as robbery. And I'm not even sure if they'll be able to find that firearm, because it remains a mystery. And now it wasn't even mentioned during the bail hearing or throughout the entire process. It was only mentioned, I think, on his first appearance by the National Police spokesperson, Brigadier Kalenda Mate, regarding that particular firearm. So once it's found, it remains to be seen, but definitely more charges could be laid against him.
1: A story that will continue to follow. Thank you very much for your time this evening. SABC News reporter Refilwe Mekwa there. Brown Mokgosi denied bail, serious charges that he's facing. A question that arises, and we can follow what the lawyer says, that there's some mistakes that have been made, and he believes that in other courts the refusal of bail will be reversed, but one would expect that there would be some degree of attention to detail on this matter, especially if the question around Brown Mokgosi's residential address has been raised repeatedly during these bail proceedings. But who knows? A story to watch again very closely. You can share your thoughts on this matter, 0614-104-107, or give us a call, 086-000-2032. It's 19 minutes past 8.
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3: how do you distinguish between xenophobia and anti-immigrant sentiment, and why are those two things not the same? So how are they related but not the same?
4: So xenophobia is prejudice. It's a form of prejudice centered on foreigners, from the term xenos, foreign, and phobos, to fear, or sometimes hatred. So xenophobia is a form of prejudice, much in the same way you have homophobia or racism.
3: Dr. Stephen Gordon is with the Human Sciences Research Council.
0: That was National Briefing with Kathy Mutlatlana. 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
1: 104 to 107 nationwide. Earlier this morning, we saw Kenyan President William Ruto together with the First Lady, Mayor Rachel Ruto, arriving at the Union Buildings received by President Cyril Ramaphosa and South African First Lady, Dr. Motsepe. And that led to bilateral discussions, and also we witnessed that ceremony where the respective ministers from each country signing agreements around specific matters. And on the ground were a number of our SABC News colleagues, including Khayelihle Khumalo, who joins us now on the line. Always a pleasure, Mdungwa. Good evening.
5: Well, good evening to Koketso and listeners, and thank you so much for having me.
1: Before we get into the meat of the matter, I know you're the type of person who appreciates the pomp and ceremony of a state visit such as what we witnessed today, Kaya, for some of us who might not have had the pleasure or the opportunity to being amongst such. What does it mean? What is the significance of the pomp and ceremony of a state visit?
5: Well, absolutely, Koketso. So this is the highest form of engagement between the states, and obviously it features all the pageantry. You know, the ceremonial guards were there for the guard of honor for President Ruto. There was a 21-gun salute, but really just showing a reaffirmation between South Africa and Kenya that these are very fraternal, these are very cordial and very important countries. I mean, given especially a very harsh geopolitical environment, I think there's a very great understanding that Africa should look inwardly and really just try to deepen trade among the African countries. And as you know, Koketso, that when you look at the context of these frameworks within the African Union, you do have one of the very key and a game changer within the continent, which is the African Continental Free Trade Area. So when you go back in 2024, the very first shipment of goods moving from South Africa, heading all the way to Kenya, as part of this very trade instrument, that was between South Africa and Kenya, showing really very, very strong bonds between the two countries.
1: Mm. Beyond the pomp and the ceremony, once we got down to business, Kaya, if my recollection is on point, South Africa and Kenya today signing six new agreements to deepen bilateral ties across a range of areas. What are those different agreements that we have signed with the government of Kenya?
5: Well, absolutely, Koketso. For example, you had the Minister of Higher Education, Budiman Amela. He signed one of the agreements looking at vocational training, but also just in terms of the broader higher education sector, especially, Koketso, as you know, that you have a very significant number of Kenyans who are studying here in South Africa, tapping into the very good expertise right here in South Africa. But also you do have another one in as far as the issue of the gender empowerment, in as far as the women is concerned, which is a very important one, especially because when you look at the two countries, they really take the issue of gender parity quite seriously. You look at the representation of the ministers who were there, the very heavy delegation, and a lot of these female

0: politically, when you're looking at trade, it's skewed in favor of South Africa. So the two leaders said it's quite important to remove some of the barriers, the non-tariff barriers that are still hampering trade.
1: In the midst of, and we'll get to what both leaders and specifically President Cyril Ramaphosa said around the issue of the anti-immigration protests that we are witnessing in the country, but at the same time, both leaders reflecting on what seems to be, Kaya, an increase in travel between South Africa and Kenya and vice versa, both really celebrating what seems to be this positive uptake, and President Ramaphosa also hailing that visa-free travel for Kenyans as one of South Africa's best policy decisions.
0: Well, by all means, Kokesa. So they say this is a success story when you talk about a well-regulated migration. In fact, President Ruto said, South Africa's tourism minister, Patricia Bilil, said in 2025 alone, in terms of the arrivals in South Africa, there were over 58,000 Kenyans who came in South Africa, obviously for a number of reasons, for tourism, for business purposes, and many other things as well. And really just showing just a very important opportunity between the two countries. But when you also just narrow it down, Koketso, just in terms of the president, obviously it's been a very concerning situation in South Africa, where a number of diplomatic missions, predominantly from the continent, whether you're looking at Nigeria, Malawi, Ghana, and many others, talking about the evacuation, talking about repatriating their citizens, obviously citing the sporadic demonstrations that you have seen, where obviously there's a bit of dissatisfaction with illegal migration and also the scramble for very limited opportunities. Mm. President Ramaphosa, once again, Kokeso, indicating that this requires a very collective effort. The whole issue around the root cause of movement for people moving down to South Africa, and also indicating that South Africa will be sending envoys to a number of countries to explain the country's position, that there is no xenophobia that has been sanctioned by the South African government or condoned in any form or shape, but also indicating that they will go as far as going to other parts of the world, especially because, I mean, this has had a bit of backlash. I mean, for example, you've had Ghana saying that this should be tabled before the African Union. We know that in a matter of weeks, they'll be meeting in North Africa, the African leaders. So once again, a very important issue. But also, Kokesa, what is very important, Kenya does understand this issue of migration. Mm-hmm. Where Kenya is located in East Africa, you have South Sudan facing a bit of insecurity. You do have also Somalia that is still battling mm-hmm. with some pockets of terrorism. So a lot of migrants do flock to Kenya. And obviously, it is a very big issue. And President Ruto as well said, obviously, people will always be competing for these resources. And that's how this issue should be understood. So certainly South Africa getting an ally from Kenya in this very hot potato.
1: On that point of the allyship, Kaya, I was, I don't know if moved is the word, but I found it quite warm to hear President Ruto, in speaking of this matter, repeating what some have said, to say it is only if we see the increased and further development of African countries in terms of their economies, where we will see there will never be, or there will be less of what we're witnessing with people leaving their respective countries to look for opportunities elsewhere. The responsibility lying on the respective African countries to develop their own countries in order for all citizens to have access to, job opportunities and broader economic opportunities.
0: You've hit a nail on the head, Kokesa, because President Ruto says, so as you look at these flows of migrants into South Africa, obviously they're yearning for these opportunities. They can see that when you look at South Africa's industrialization in comparison with other countries, it is quite a very big issue. So despite the challenges that are facing South Africa, really just calling for the continent to look into this very all-important issue. But also, Kokesa, we know that during the course of this month, President Ruto will have an opportunity where he's going to attend G7 summit in France. So this is

0: a rotating presidency of these rich industrialized countries, he made it very clear that for Kenya to be there, it's going to be a very important session. But what is going to be a hallmark is that they will carry the message of the African continent and broadly of the countries in the global south, whether you talk about the issues of the debt problems, whether you talk about the broader reforms of the financial architecture, but almost just commanding South Africa's G20 presidency. And almost this was almost like he was making amends, because we saw that he did not come to Johannesburg. So it is quite interesting to hear these two leaders committing that African agenda, to say that, well, we look broader than that. We look at all these pan-African issues.
1: We will, on the meeting point in the next few minutes, delve on this next subject in greater detail, Kaya, but the President Ruto also addressing, we've seen on the one hand the protest in his country and the criticism that has been leveled against Nairobi in the decision to house those Ebola quarantine plants, if you will, by the U.S. government. President Ruto saying that that decision was the right thing to do. What else did he say?
0: Well, certainly, I had such a very good privilege of asking President Ruto that question, Gogeta, especially because there's been quite a very enormous backlash from some Kenyans who are saying, why do you have such a facility? President Ruto tried to contextualize it to say that, look, they've set up about 23 centers. So one of them will specifically be for the Americans. And one of the motivations that he presented was there's a very strong relations between the U.S. and Kenya in terms of the health partnership. And also, he said they've been requested by Washington, D.C. to have this particular facility, especially because you have quite a massive contingent of the American soldiers in that part of East Africa. And obviously, we know that Kenya, when it comes to its foreign policy, I mean, it goes back to 2024, during the time of Joe Biden, where Kenya was classified as a non-NATO ally. So it's not part of NATO, but a very strong ally of NATO, especially because of the involvement in anti-gangsterism, you know, intervention in Haiti. So that was a motivation. But really just President Ruto saying, look, it's a lack of information. So there are many other centers that have been set up in the parts of the country, but also reaffirming that so far they haven't had any cases of Ebola. So for them, it's about preparedness. It's about making sure that if there are cases of Ebola, they're able to be so decisive, especially because with East Africa, the movement from the DRC to Uganda to Burundi, it's very easy to move across. I think for them, this is quite a very precautionary measure in case there's any particular case detected in Kenya.
1: While it was very cordial and joyful, Kaya, they also could not be an avoiding of a particular narrative of there being cold relations between South Africa and Kenya, both presidents having to speak to that. I'm reminded of President Ruto in celebrating South Africa's hosting of the G20 summit, but he himself was not present, and some at the time saw that as a snubbing on his part. How did the two presidents address the question of the relationships or relationship between South Africa and Kenya?
0: I think it was a very interesting interaction, Gokesa, because, for example, during the course of the Q&A at the media briefing, President Ramaphosa said these two nations are not rivals. If anything, there should be complementarity in terms of how they work. You look at the very strong agricultural sector in Kenya, and also you look at South Africa's manufacturing capacity, but also President Ruto talking about South Africa's pharmaceutical sector, saying that this is absolutely important, especially because we know that with President Ramaphosa, he's the African Union champion when it comes to the prevention of infections and related diseases. And South Africa, for example, has donated some funds to the Africa CDC in dealing with the Ebola crisis between the DRC and also Uganda. So I think they really try to not delve much into that particular issue. They just focus really on the bilateral relations between the two countries. And once again, the word that really came quite often, they kept saying it's a celebration of relations between the two countries. A reciprocal state visit, President Ramaphosa went to Kenya in 2022, and they're hoping more of these will happen so that they elevate their relations. I mean, for example, they talk about moving them to strategic partnership so that they are able to unlock all these other potential, whether you're looking at aviation, whether you're looking at renewable energy, whether you talk about industrialization, and also broadly in East Africa and also within the SADC region, the whole concept of regional integration as well.
1: Before we let you go, Akaya, we just received a call from Romeo in KwaZulu-Natal who wants to weigh in on the visit to South Africa by President Ruto. Romeo, thanks for your patience. Good evening.
2: Thank you for picking up my call. Good evening to you, Kokete, and your guest. Let me quickly ask you my question, sort of like a question, but I don't know how you're going to take it. Now that the president of Kenya has visited South Africa, and they spoke about relationships, including the business, is what you have been saying. Your guest touches about the business council, and he touched about the Somalian, as we know, the region of the Eastern Bloc. He said, I've got the problem with Somalis. And also here, South Africa in the southern region, we have got so many problems. Now, my question is, even if they can agree in terms of trade and the business, opening business in each of every country, what type of business in which these two countries, in which they can open for their own people? Because we wouldn't like to see this kind of situation whereby people end up saying, you can't run this type of a business. If Kenya has to come here to come start businesses, what type of business do you think they should start running in South Africa? Thank you.
1: All right, Romeo, thank you very much for your call there, Romeo in KwaZulu-Natal. A very specific question, Kaya, which maybe if you could help you out here, did not arise in the briefings today. Of course, there's the encouragement of an increase in trades between the two countries. Investment by South Africa is quite big in Kenya, but also there is a need for Kenyans to be investing in the country. But maybe you want to take a stab at that question.
0: Well, certainly a very interesting question, Kokeso, because prior to this particular state visit, we had a very good opportunity to engage with some of the representatives of the Kenyan based here in South Africa, the Kenyan diaspora, for example. I mean, they talked about the whole issue of the service economy. That's, look, when you look at the Kenyan economy, really they don't have minerals. But what is very important for them, it's all about really making sure that people are well-skilled to be able to have really their own businesses, and also quite a very important one around the vocational training. But also a very interesting issue, whether you're looking at tourism and many other really important markets in this instance. But I would imagine with such engagement, I think that's where the two countries can look at some of the barriers, really. So if they say that, you know, for example, the trade volume is more in favor of South Africa, so what could be the barriers? What could be some of the impediments? What could be some of the areas that are lacking in Kenya, for example, where South Africans can have a very good contribution, but also by the same token, what can be done by the Kenyans here in South Africa, but also within a very broader context also of really just scrutinizing those much needed skills in the country.
1: All right. Kaya, we appreciate you giving us of your time this evening. I know it was a long day for you, arriving early at the Union Buildings and your reporting throughout the day. Thank you very much for your time.
0: Much appreciated, Koketso. And just before I go, President Ramaphosa is expecting his tea from Kenya. And we know that here in South Africa, there's rooibos. Mm. So I wonder who does have the best tea between South Africa and Kenya.
1: You'll tell us the results of that competition, Kaya. Thank you very much.
0: During the next state visit.
1: Much appreciated. SABC News is Kayelihle Khumalo there. Well, who wins, eh? Tea, South African tea or Kenyan tea? That is the question. We stay on Kenya-related matters and focusing specifically on the matter of the Ebola quarantine plants that have been set up in Nairobi, which have led to plenty protests in the country, not happy with that decision to allow the US to do so. And we'll be in conversation in a bit with Dr. Mwachi, National Chair of the Kenyan Medical Practitioners. It is the meeting point on SAFM.
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1: At 18 minutes to 9, 18 minutes before we get to the latest news at 9, we stay with focus on Kenya, specifically what we've witnessed in the countries in areas of Nanyuki. And I remember visiting that part of Kenya, where we've seen protests where residents there taking issue with an Ebola quarantine station that has been constructed on a military base in that central part of the country. This for U.S. citizens. And as discussed with Kayelihle Khumalo during his address to the media earlier today, Kenyan President William Ruto, who's in the country for that state's visit, saying that his government is doing the right thing by allowing the U.S. to set up that Ebola quarantine facility. He went further, that is President Ruto, to say Kenya would look very inhuman if it refused a request by the Americans to set up that facility at their cost. Joining us now on the line, Dr. Abidan Mwachi is the National Chair of the Kenyan Medical Practitioners, Pharmacists and Dentists Union. Dr. Mwachi, thank you very much for your time. Good evening.
4: Good evening. Thank you for having me.
1: Maybe to take a few steps back in understanding this agreement between the Kenyan and the U.S. government, the idea of there being a Ebola quarantine station in Nanyuki in Kenya, but paid for by the U.S. for U.S. citizens. Help us understand the rationale there and what has been advanced by the Ruto government beyond what President Ruto said in South Africa today.
4: Thank you. That's a good question and a good place to start. However, we will be on the same side of the debate in asking this question, because we are also asking the same question. What is the rationale? First of all, because there is no reported case of Ebola in Kenya. Mm-hmm. So if there was any case that will be gotten from DRC, that will be through importation of the risk. Secondly, that we need to understand what quarantine is. Quarantine is taking of patients who have been exposed to Ebola, not necessarily infected, but exposed to the virus, and who exhibit some symptoms, and they are put in a center as they are awaiting testing and for the requisite amount of time to pass. That is the incubation period. So for the ones who are, get tested positive, they're sent to isolation centers. And the ones who are negative, they remain in the quarantine centers for the prerequisite period of time. So a quarantine center is basically a holding area that needs a room, an exit door, an entrance door, and a few things to probably give fluids to the patient, because there's no treatment.
1: Mm.
4: So what is the rationale of getting these highly exposed patients from the DRC? We bypass Uganda and bring them to Kenya. It defeats all our logic, and we've not understood what the rationale is. And when the key stakeholders like the healthcare unions have raised the concerns that they've not been listened to, you can see it escalating down to the common citizen, as was seen in the protest in Nanyuki.
1: In still trying to understand, and I recognize what you said, Dr. Mwachi, about us being on the same side of these questions, but still trying to make sense of this. Is it a case of, if there is an American, whether it's in America or in, who happens to be on the continent, who is exposed to Ebola, then they would be flown to Nanyuki into this quarantine facility? Is that the idea?
4: What we're understanding really is that certain Americans in the DRC, for what reason they are there, we do not know. But there are certain Americans in the DRC who cannot be evacuated, that they will remain there, exposed to, and when they get the symptoms similar to Ebola, they will be flown to Kenya. They're not from all over the continent. They're specifically in DRC.
1: From
4: doing
1: the DRC.
4: What there? Yeah. Doing what there, we do not know. And it bears many questions upon us, and we are not able to answer most of those questions unless the government comes clean. And as you know, it took the compulsion of the courts for us to get the document yesterday. It is now that my union and several other medical professional bodies are going through page by page of the document, and even our first reading of the document doesn't seem to point us towards the direction where this policy is. We can only guess that it's a strong arm tactics by the Americans.
1: Mm. The residents of Nanyuki not happy with this facility that is being constructed, and we saw a number of protests over the past couple of days. Have those protests eased, Dr. Mwachi, or do they continue?
4: The protests have eased in the physical sense, but what remains are the mental protests by the people of Nanyuki for genuine reasons. First of all, why Nanyuki, a very quiet, silent town that is still reeks of the remnants of colonialism? You know, it's only in Kenya, in Nanyuki, where the British still hold their troops many years after independence. So they still reek of the relics of colonization. And secondly, that Kenya is setting up 23 quarantine centers, but they have picked specifically that military barracks area to import highly exposed Americans, not Kenyans. That quarantine center in Nanyuki will not benefit the Nanyuki residents. So their hue and cry is quite deserved and well placed.
1: I mean, two things that I want to say. I spent about a week in Nanyuki, and I was actually, I don't know, horrified was the word. I went into an establishment having a meal, speaking with the locals, only to find that there was a football game happening, streaming what was coming out of the UK, and quite a sizable amount of British soldiers watching football on that particular Saturday afternoon. Upon speaking to them is when I found out that there actually is a British military base in that area. But again, speaking to what you said around there not being, or the facility, it not necessarily benefiting the residents of Nanyuki, again, remembering the quality of life in that part of Kenya, and how purely a medical facility and a state-of-the-art medical facility to this day is needed, and yet we can build a quarantine Ebola facility for foreign nationals that will not be of benefit to Kenyans.
4: True. Those are the contradictions, the ironies and the oxymorons that we are talking about. This is, by average, probably lesser social economic status society in the country. Secondly, they have carried the burden of present Kenya neo-colonial relics, as I've alluded to, and now we are burdening them again with another imperialism structure called a quarantine facility that will not benefit them, and also that will expose them to a risk. I use the word risk deliberately, even though the president is adamant that the risk will be low because the center will be isolated and well handled, begs the question. We were all very clear on what the U.S. Secretary of State Marco Rubio said, that the reason, the ostensible reason why they do not want to pick those their citizens from the DRC back to the United States is because they want to protect the American citizens.
1: Let's pause there for a second, Dr. Mwachi, to take a break, and I see a number of callers wanting to engage on this subject. We're in conversation with Dr. Abidan Mwachi, National Chair of the Kenyan Medical Practitioners, Pharmacists and Dentists Union, speaking of that U.S. paid for and constructed Ebola quarantine facility in the central town of Nanyuki in Kenya. It is a meeting point on SAFM.
3: 50 years later. Youth Month, the voices.
5: And since the troubles we had at the universities were really a reaction on events that had taken place in Soweto and other places, I want to believe that at the universities too, these concessions will be appreciated, and I think will go a long way towards eliminating student unrest at the universities.
6: The destruction by fire of schools, post offices, clinics, etc., amounts to a destruction of our children's future. In fact, this is the most effective way of retarding our own progress. In the homelands, schools are in some cases built by tribes themselves, and in other instances by my government.
3: Different generations, different experiences. One South Africa. 50 years later, only on SAFM, leading the conversations that move us. The Meeting Point on SAFM.
1: 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We continue our conversation with Dr. Abidan Mwachi, who is the National Chair of the Kenyan Medical Practitioners, Pharmacists and Dentists Union. We've been speaking about this U.S.-built quarantine facility, Ebola quarantine facility in Nanyuki in Nairobi. A reminder that when asked about this, President William Ruto, who is currently in South Africa, said that his government is doing the right thing by allowing the U.S. to set up this Ebola quarantine facility, which residents of Nanyuki previously had been protesting about, and it remains an issue. Again, Dr. Mwachi, thank you very much for your time. I wanted to make sure that we have the opportunity to still keep you on the line, as there are a few calls coming in on this matter. And let's first go to Mshengu in Cato Ridge. Mshengu, thank you very much for your time. Good evening, Mshengu.
7: Yes, good evening, Koketo.
1: Yes, sir.
7: Yeah, hey, no, I'm very, very suspicious with this Ebola plant the America is trying to give to Kenyans, because last time we had that kind of relationship as South Africans with Americans during the 80s when they were working with South African Medical Association in short summer. There are rumors that they were spreading a certain STD just to infect us as Africans, just to try and depopulate us. We can't forget that in the media, we always hear these Americans coming with the depopulation agenda. So I think that the Kenyans are right when they refuse to allow that plant to come there.
1: It's happening regardless, Mshengu. Yes, there are those who oppose it, but it is currently under construction.
7: Oh, that's very bad, eh?
1: Yeah, unfortunately.
7: Okay. All right, thank you.
1: Thank you very much, Mshengu. Appreciate it. Dr. Mwachi, just in conclusion, you mentioned that interested parties as well as unions had to go to court to seek certain information. You said that you are still going through that. When should we expect some form of response following that access that you had been granted?
4: What has been granted is access to the documents.
1: Yes.
4: I don't know whether access to the center will be granted, being that that is a military center, a highly protected area. So they might have picked that location specifically for the reason that it could not be open to the public. However, this probably aligns with the American policy of the Republican parties for years. Remember, the U.S. Secretary of State, Henry Kissinger, is famous for the quote that they either take the sandwich or they take the bullets. It seems that this is a carrot stick phenomena or situation where they, while trying to untwist through undue influence and flattery that the Kenya system, health system, is better than the systems in the region, and that's why they chose Kenya. And at the same time, telling Kenya that, you know, we've done so much for you, though, so you have to do this one favor in return. And with the other side of their mouth, they're going to back to the Americans and saying that the reason why they're doing that is so that they ward off the risk from the Americans. We, unfortunately, do not hold the pass or the sword. We don't hold the money, the finances that are needed for such battles. So we don't hold the sword. That is to mean the forces that are needed to fight. We can only resort to constitutional means. That is what we resorted to in the courts. And if need be, then probably just work boycotts, which has not been contemplated as yet, because it has to go through the systems and structures of our unions. So far, we are hoping that reason will prevail, because we are still firm on this, that we are introducing a risk into the country, however small. The mantra in medicine is that first you must do no harm, even before you're trying to do anything meaningful.
1: Yeah, most definitely. Thank you very much for giving us off your time this evening, Dr. Mwachi, and we wish you all the best as this particular battle continues.
4: Thank you, Kogelo.
1: Thank you, Dr. Abidan Mwachi, the National Chair of the Kenyan Medical Practitioners, Pharmacists and Dentists Union, one of the interested parties, and those opposing this under-construction U.S.-backed Ebola quarantine facility in central Kenya. If you did not have the opportunity to speak to this matter, there's still the open line on the other side of 9:30. We will also, after the news at 9, be in conversation with celebrated South African pianist and composer Bokane Daya, who is in studio. And he is about to share a new offering in terms of his music, and look forward to having that conversation with him in the next bit. Also, if at all you are a Formula One fan like I am, it is that time this weekend. I've seen a couple of drivers, doing all sorts of interviews out in Monaco. It's the Monaco Grand Prix this coming weekend. And then I'm mentioning this because I saw a post earlier on where, I mean, I'm not a McLaren fan, but if at all you are a McLaren fan, they are celebrating their 1,000th Grand Prix. Their 1,000th Grand Prix in Monaco this weekend. And there's a photo that they took of almost all drivers living that I've driven for McLaren. Of course, there's the two currently with the team, that is Lando and Oscar. And then also a reminder that people like David Coulthard and Fernando Alonso and Nigel Mansell and even Juan Pablo Montoya, not forgetting Lewis Hamilton, were all part of the McLaren team at some point or another. An interesting photo there. Their first ever F1 car, as well as the most recent car, alongside different drivers that have driven for the team over the past few years. A photo being taken on the streets of Monaco. So just a tidbit there to share with you. But for now, though, it's 9 o'clock. Time for the latest news with Greg Hose.

0: Thank you, Cookhead. So Sonono's Mahlangu appearance is postponed and parole overturned for Steenkamp family killer. Good evening. The KwaZulu-Natal Hawks head, Lesetsha Senona, will no longer appear before the Mahlangu Commission tomorrow. His legal representative has fallen ill and is unable to attend the proceedings. Senona is now expected to return to the Commission on a date to be announced at a later stage. Evidence leader, Advocate Mahlape Selo.
1: To assure the commissioners that I happen to personally know the counsel that represents Major General Senona, and I actually spoke to her on the phone. She had called me. And she did sound under the weather.
0: Meanwhile, the Hawks Durban Unit Commander Gavin Jacob has concluded his testimony before the Commission about more than 500 kilograms of cocaine stolen from the Hawks offices in Port Shepstone on the KZN South Coast in 2021. A new witness is expected to take the stand tomorrow. Earlier today, the Commission put it to Jacob that he didn't file a formal notice with the Forensic Science Laboratory requesting the destruction of the cocaine consignment. Evidence before the Commission reveals that Jacob approached Warrant Officer Becky Sachedi, a drug analyst at the laboratory, to inquire about the destruction of the consignment. He testified that Jacob raised concern that the Hawks offices in Port Shepstone could be broken into. When questioned about how he knew the Hawks premises would be targeted, Jacob told the Commission he was merely relaying information he had received from Brigadier Mzizi Nyoswa, the head of the KZN Hawks Serious Organized Crime Unit.
2: I went there after Brigadier Nyoswa had told me there's an attempted break-in at Port Shepstone. When I saw Warrant Officer Sachedi, I relayed the exact same thing to him. Brigadier Nyoswa told me there's an attempted break-in at Port Shepstone. That's why I'm asking you about getting rid of these drugs. There was an attempted break-in. I'm just going to play devil's advocate here, Commissioner. How stupid would I be to go and tell a member of FSL, knowing I'm planning to steal drugs in a week's time, that people are planning to break in there?
0: A decision by the parole board to grant parole to the convicted killer of three members of the Steenkamp family in Gqeberha in the Northern Cape in 2012 has been overturned by the Correctional Services Minister Pieter Groenewald. He committed the murders when he was 15 years old and was sentenced to 20 years in prison for the murder of Dion Steenkamp, his wife and daughter. The man, who's now 29 years old, was granted parole in December last year. However, the minister's ordered that he continue serving his sentence and comply with all the corrective measures before he is considered for parole. The Coker municipality in the Eastern Cape is appealing to residents to remain cautious as water levels continue to rise in both the Gamtoos and Kroma rivers. An appeal has been made to residents living in those areas to evacuate as the water is flowing fast from the Impofu and Coker dams into these river systems. Municipal Mayor Hatang Bonman.
3: We are seeing an increase in the volume of water over the dam walls, and that will mean a rise in water levels lower downstream in both the Krom and the Gamtoos River. We are also doing everything we can to make sure that roads are safe for motorists to travel, but we are still asking that motorists please travel as little as possible.
0: President Cyril Ramaphosa says South Africa is doing its fair share to help contain the Ebola outbreak across the African continent, underscoring continued regional cooperation and preparedness to curb its spread. He was speaking at a media briefing at the Union Buildings in Pretoria with the Kenyan President, William Ruto, who's on a state visit to South Africa.
4: And as South Africa's role is the champion for the prevention of these pandemics, we have been quite deeply involved in the process of dealing with Ebola on our continent. But as South Africa itself, we've decided that we will be very proactive and be pan-African and support the efforts that the African continent should make to deal with Ebola. We've made a contribution of $5 million to the AU CDC to strengthen the CDC's effort to ensure that we have all the resources to fight Ebola.
0: The top story of the KZN Hawks head, Lesetsha Senona, will no longer appear before the Mahlangu Commission. His legal representative has fallen ill and is unable to attend proceedings. That's SAFM News. I'm Greg Huss.
5: The Meeting Point, Monday to Thursday, 8 to 10 p.m., only on SAFM.
6: When I was coming back I was saying that for me, this is a moment of happiness, of joy, sheer joy. To listen to our people speaking their own languages, to be able to read South African newspapers, to be able just to sit and watch our people. The, you know, the beautiful people of South Africa who have been subjected to a cruelty no other people, or very few people in the world have seen. But the brave, proud black South Africans who with their hands, with limited resources, have refused to be browbeaten, have refused to surrender.
5: Koketso Sachane on SAFM.
7: 6 minutes past nine. We're in the second and last hour of the meeting point, at least for this week. Thank you, Greg. He returns with the news at 10. In the previous hour, quite a bit that we did cover. A couple of issues, of course. There was quite a bit of a focus on Kenya in two parts. There is President William Ruto's visit to South Africa, and we saw him received at the Union Buildings by President Cyril Ramaphosa. Thanks again to Kayelihle Khumalo for that conversation. And then there was what we discussed with Dr. Mwachi from Kenya, the issue of the Kenyan government allowing the Americans to build an Ebola quarantine facility in the country, which has raised the ire of a number of citizens. We did also, of course, touch on the denial of bail by the Johannesburg Magistrates Court, that is Brown Mohotsi, who has to remain behind bars. But up next, though, being a Thursday, it is that moment we celebrate one of our own. We've had him here before, but hey, he's a brother, he's a friend. And we celebrate the next step in his offerings of music. Bogani Dia is with us in studio.
5: 50 years later, Youth Month, The Voices.
8: These students have been raised in the framework of Bantu education, where they have been told that they are being educated for a place in their own community, a place which is politically circumscribed through the policy of separate development.
9: What I would like to see happening from here on forth is when we remember the youth previously has fought for, we need to look at what are we fighting for today to continue the fight. Mm. That's why I say we look back and we say, if they were fighting for us to have quality education, are we happy with it today? And if not, what are we doing? In 10 years' time, we should be commemorating what the youth of 2026 was able to achieve. Mm-hmm.

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1: 104 to 107 nationwide. We always introduce our guests through music, and it gets very difficult when you are introducing an artist, a pianist, composer, just a creative that is Bokane Daya. So I worked on something. This is how we introduce him this evening.
2: Changes which are to come can only come as a result of a program worked out by black people. And for black people to be able to work out a program, they need to defeat the one main element in politics which was working against them, and this was a psychological feeling of inferiority.

There's a certain form of attachment that South Africans have for this country. I'm speaking about those with whom we shared times in exile. I'm speaking about the excitement I sensed in MK cadres coming back into the country, even before I came back legally. How they felt good about going back to South Africa, though they were going back to fight. That's the sort of love and patriotic fervor that we had.

A while back, I sat with my little hand upon the tapestry of memory and my loin, leaning on the blues to find voice. If loving you is wrong, I do not want to do right. Now, though I do not possess 1,000 thundering voices,

As I trace the shape of desire and longing, I wish I was a cartographer of dreams. But what I end up with is this stubborn question.

0: And that is how we introduce Bongani Dia to the meeting point this evening. What did I do? What did I do?
1: Wow. I don't know where to begin, but Wow. It brought back many memories. That's one of my father's pieces.
0: Yes.
1: And I think it was mostly recorded in this building. Around 2002, 2003.
0: Yeah.
1: And this was quite a significant time in my life because it was just before I moved to Cape Town to go and study.
0: Mm.
1: So I was already in the music thing, kind of already set on the path to pursue music.
0: Yeah.
1: So it was quite an exciting time, and to be sitting in on the... I wasn't ready to be featured on any
0: right. I was going to ask if you
1: as a
0: sat
1: performer.
0: In.
1: No. I sat in.
0: Yeah.
1: I was just there.
0: Yeah.
1: I was part of the furniture.
0: Yeah.
1: Seeing the session musicians coming in, and you know the different guys that he chose for the different tracks.
0: Yeah.
1: And so yeah, it took me back to that time of just watching this whole process unfold, and then fast forward to the album being completed and then listening to the full thing.
0: Mm-hmm.
1: That was quite special and unexpected. So thank you for that as a welcome.
0: Yeah. The album is Son of the Soil by Steve Dia, and Tinisa Indlu is the name of the track. And of course, one had to throw in there, you know, Steve Biko, Chris Hani, and the late great Bra Willie. Yeah, man. Welcome back.
1: Thank you so much.
0: Quite a bit to cover. I mean, we are in anticipation of your next offering.
1: Yes.
0: The last time that we spoke, we spoke at length about Radio Sechaba.
1: Yeah.
0: And I know that there's material from there and other material that
1: yes.
0: form part of this next offering.
1: Yes.
0: What has the journey been? Because and I'm glad that we started where we did, because there is going back to that time pre going to Cape Town to study, being in the presence of the greatness of this, your father, there's fellow musicians, and then you embarked on your own journey, and years later you have your own material.
1: Yeah.
0: You've toured the world, but how has that journey been and connected to being the son to your father?
1: I can't speak from outside of myself and outside of my experience. So
0: sure.
1: I guess looking in, maybe from your perspective, it has a certain way that it looks, but for me, it's just kind of the only life that I know.
0: Mm-hmm.
1: When I do relate it to other people's journeys, I do think that I was definitely fortunate to be surrounded by so much music and so many musicians growing up, because it never felt like something that was foreign or...
0: it was the norm.
1: Yeah, it was very much part of my everyday life.
0: Mm-hmm.
1: Even before touching an instrument or being kind of conscious about the journey of music or putting myself forward as a musician.
0: Mm.
1: It was just always kind of, in my close surrounding. So something that I could touch, it's like, so stepping into it didn't feel like such a big transition in my life. It was just that now it was just me creating the music. But I feel like all these experiences and growing up in the way that I did kind of prepared me and just made that a kind of natural progression. I remember, hanging out with Bra Andile Yanana and Bra Feya when I was really young, seven, eight. They used to take me for haircuts. Bra Feya used to, may he rest in peace.
0: Yeah.
1: But he always used, because I was playing in his band in the last few years of his life, and he always used to say, yeah, hey, this little boy, I used to know him when he was 8 years old, and, too clever, I would take him to a haircut, and he'd say, yeah, I want a brush cut, and, but these people were just a part of my life, and I would tag along to gigs, and, it was definitely, very present in my life.
0: Speaking of Bra Feya, and again, quite unfortunate what has happened. I know there's a, if it has been or there will soon be a tribute.
1: We did it this past weekend.
0: Yeah?
1: Yeah, in in Qeberha.
0: Yeah, how was that?
1: It was beautiful.
0: Yeah.
1: It was beautiful. I mean, bittersweet. I did say so on the microphone when I was speaking, because he played a show there last year.
0: Mm-hmm.
1: I think June 6th or something is around his birthday. I stand to be corrected, but I know it's early June, and I know he had a big celebration last year. And this was just before he went on tour to Switzerland.
0: Yeah.
1: Where he ultimately passed away. Yeah.
0: Because he was there with Paul. You were not there.
1: I wasn't there with him.
0: Yeah.
1: But he phoned me just before he left. And I actually wasn't available for the show in Qeberha. I was supposed to play it, but I wasn't available.
0: Mm-hmm.
1: I had gone to Botswana for some family matters. But I remember on my drive back, he phoned me to say, hey, I'm about to go to Switzerland. And yeah, we did this show. You know, he's from Qeberha, so
0: yes.
1: It's always special that they honor him in that way. And, you know, he was telling me how it went. And one thing that really stood out for me in that conversation is that he said how happy he was that he could feature his son, Batabile, who's currently studying at Wits. And that kind of just stayed with me. But it was a normal conversation. And he's like, hey, when I get back from Switzerland, I've got this gig here and there. Are you available for this date? You know, just normal kind of everyday things. And yeah, little did both of us know that that was the last time we'd speak to each other, you know.
0: I remember getting the call from Kesavan on that particular day after his passing, and just a reminder, unfortunately, you know, Budfeya passed away while on tour in Switzerland, in Basel. He was and may his soul continue to rest in peace. There's your Budfeyas and others, right? The fact that they've always been around, as you said. You could easily, in your presentation of self, almost, you know, mirror that. But you've found your own voice, right? How has that journey been? Because I've really just enjoyed that, because it's closer to me, you know? And also the features that you have, and we'll talk about what you're doing at the Untitled Basement with one of my favorite MCs, Stogie T. Mm-hmm. But the journey of finding your own voice, how is that been?
1: That's an interesting question. Difficult at times. Mm. Because somehow, sometimes when you jump into something that feels like you're alone and not supported, there's no blueprint to look at to kind of model yourself and say, okay, we can do it like this, or we can reference this. Basically, I was looking at a way of really trying to tell my story in the most honest way and sincere way. So that means for me that I was looking on all my influences, my musical influences, because at some point I felt like I might have been just going through the motions, and you know, I'm maybe, you know, considered as part of a certain group of musicians who make a certain type of music,
0: right?
1: And somehow I felt like I wanted to make a really like personal and honest statement to say, okay, this is what I want to do now. And sometimes doing that can be quite a difficult journey of discovery, where you're stepping into the unknown and you don't know what to expect or what the outcomes will be. So in that way it can be difficult, but also on the flip side it's also very liberating, because it's like, yo, this is what I want to do. This is what, you know, this weird and wonderful concoction of sounds is where I'm at the moment. And I stand by it, because, you know, it can be many things. But one thing I can say for sure is that it was an honest trying to, you know, really speak from the depths of within to express myself in the realest way possible.
0: Something I've never thought about, but I'm recognizing it now, and it's very subjective on my part as a receiver of music. I'm realizing that there was a moment where I, as a receiver of music, lost, like the country did, but for me personally, lost what Moses Taiwo Mlelekwa was doing leading up to and his unfortunate passing. And it hit me now that the place where I placed Moses is where I place you. Does that make sense?
1: That's a huge compliment, and thank you for that. Moses, in terms of his artistic integrity, I could say.
0: Yes.
1: And he did exactly that.
0: Yeah.
1: Because if you listen to the album Genes and Spirit, it's like it's all over the place.
0: Yeah, it is.
1: If you want to start getting analytical about it.
0: Yeah.
1: But it's right up there. It's one of the most beautiful albums, and a beautiful statement.
0: Yeah.
1: Of somebody who was like in many different spaces.

that particular collaboration, or rather performance. One of his collaborators is Stogie T, and there's a particular song that they have done together. This is Bokane Daya and Stogie T.

0: The sounds of Bokane Daya together with Stogie T and Sankara's grief. Oh, heaviness. There is no way that politics, Pan-Africanism, responsibility, duty is taken out of the music, right?
1: Well, it depends what type of artist you choose to be.
0: We're talking about you.
1: Oh, okay. Yes, okay. If you're talking about me, then yes. I think it's difficult to remove yourself. But even in the daily lives, without getting too deep into dissecting the politics or you know, trying to dive deep or you know, to really engage in an activist way, just living a life that we do in the surroundings that are around us, we are somehow engaged. I mean, the great writer Ngugi says, you know, all art is kind of a reflection of society. It just depends the way you position the lens, or whether the lens is broken, or whether it's stained, or whether it's a small lens or a bigger one, or you know. So that kind of analogy kind of opened my mind into thinking that, you know, we're all somehow plugged in, and we have a way that we can choose how we want to engage. I think for the last while, for the past few years, I was kind of very much actively thinking about the way that art meets a kind of social responsibility, or, you know, looking at politics and seeing how can we use art to improve the lives of many, where we see that there are so many problems in our world and in our society. What can we do if we write a song? How can we make more impact? How can we lend our voices? You know, the sense of community to say that, you know, we see the struggles, but from our position, what can we do to step in to make more of an impact, kind of? So, yeah, that's kind of informed a lot of my thinking in the past few years.
0: The reception to your and your contemporaries' music has been quite amazing, because at some point one could easily have felt that

0: there's this gap between your father's generation and us in terms of offering, and also offering of that has that essence that you just described right now. Because music is music is music, but what is the texture? What is the feeling? Where does it emerge from? And the reception I found has been quite amazing. What do you make of how, in your offering, from that place, it is then received in a very positive way, even in numbers?
1: Yeah, it's great because it shows there's some resonance. So you've hit a nerve somehow.
0: Yeah.
1: When you speak about certain things. And you know, one of the things I've spoken about in my song Mukhayetsu is about how leaders have failed us. Like, give them give them power, they forget about the people. So when I say those words, people are like, yeah, you know. Because they are feeling that wayward leadership that we have experienced in recent times, and so it's a very real thing, you know. It's when you kind of touch on these things that a lot of people can relate to, I think that's when you kind of get these more pronounced responses to the music.
0: What then is part and parcel of what you are offering us next? Because we've walked there's you know, Kilenosi, Emancipation, and then Radio Sechaba, we've been here.
1: Yeah.
0: You've taken us along on this journey. What's next?
1: Well, I don't really plan what's coming next, but what I can tell you in terms of what is going to come out, I've recorded two albums, which I'm hoping to release during this year. One of them is a trio album recorded with my trio that's based in the States. We recorded in the States last year. And that's with Lumanyano Mzi and also Tim Norton on the bass. And that one is most likely going to be called Traditions. And the idea of this project is about bringing together different traditions of music that I've been exposed to. But I've hardly composed. I think I composed 2 out of the 10 tracks that are on the album. But then I reinterpreted like a few jazz standards, like in a more African way.
0: Okay.
1: I've got a classical piece by Bach, and I've kind of interpreted that in a different way. And then I also have, there was a time that I was one of the transcribers for SAMRO, the SAMRO Foundation. They were looking at pre-colonial music and looking at transcribing this thing to actually have a written record of these pieces. And I transcribed a piece called Inglembula. It's like a bow piece with the lady singing. And now I've interpreted this as a piano trio piece. And so it's like kind of many strands of music and trying to put it all together into this thing.
0: That excites me so much because, again, there is this treasure that we do not know, that also we need to bring to life or celebrate.
1: Yeah.
0: You know, and I want to link that to what Mandisi is going to be doing with Theo Soga, you know, like the need for all of that to be brought to us and shared.
1: Yeah. I mean, there's a big gap in terms of the archive of like the history of South African music, like pre-colonial times. And for me to hear this music, it's so advanced and so amazing. I mean, it's actually mind-blowing to encounter this music, and I had to really engage with it because I had to as accurately as possible kind of produce a score of this music. So yeah, that's kind of my way of kind of putting this music out there and to expose more people to it. And I hope I've achieved that, even though it's not in its original form.
0: Right.
1: We're doing it as a piano trio, but I hope that some essence of the music still remains, and it's just a testament to how amazing and a treasure, as you say, this music is.
0: Bakane Daya is with us in studio. You're more than welcome to give us a call. Engage or it's 6000-2032. A message from Ravs says, "Hey, Mr. Khalahadi, looking forward to hearing new fresh sounds from you. Keep flying that musical flag, sir, and warm greetings to the family. Dialogues is the musical key word here. Also nice to hear Brawile Khosisile again, our own poet laureate, that is Raf's here in Durbs by the Sea.
1: Yes, Uncle Raf's, I know him very well. Thank you for reaching out.
0: You mentioned going to, having to attend to certain family matters in Botswana. I mean, you're a child of Botswana and the country and South Africa. And staying within that messaging, responsibility, political space that we're in, what do you make of what's going on right now?
1: In terms of?
0: In terms of the, you are not from here.
1: Yeah, it's a tough one. I mean, I feel it's wrong. The violence is wrong. I think it's misdirected. Mm. But then I think the story also goes deeper, because when people are desperate, we have a huge unemployment problem. There are a lot of people in serious poverty. Mm. And I think that those factors are actually what causes the frustration, because, you know, maybe you see some foreigners opening up shops and things, and then, you know, if you are South African and you don't have means to make a decent living, then I think that becomes your easy target.
0: Mm-hmm.
1: So it could actually be the failure to adequately provide to all sectors of society that cause these kind of these frictions. So it's a difficult one, but I think it's wrong, and I think the anger and the violence is misplaced and misdirected.
0: We're in conversation with Bokani Dyer. Bokani mentioned Mohaitsu earlier on. I had a different song, but I think it's very important that maybe we go back to Mohaitsu. You can find it, Phineas. I know I've got You Are Home, but I've changed my mind.
1: Okay.
0: You know, because I wanted to get to Mohaitsu. If we can maybe speak a bit more to Mohaitsu.
1: Yeah.
0: From the album Radio Switch Up.
1: Yes. Well, yeah, it's kind of a contradiction, because Mohaitsu is the meaning of the word.
0: Yes.
1: Is like person from my home, or
0: well,
1: compatriot or something like this. So it's actually a term of respect. So... So it's kind of turning on that, bringing somebody closer and saying how can this person from my home betray me in this way? Because you know, we're coming from the same place, now it looks like you have enriched yourself and forgotten about the people that you are meant to be serving. So that's basically the concept of the song.
0: Here it is from Radio Sechaba, Bokani Dyer, Mohaitsu.

0: The sounds of Bokane Daya and Mogaetsu from the album Radio Setshaba still with us in studio. There's something about you experience it from a musician creative level in studio creating, and then there's those of us who have the opportunity to bear witness to the creative process. Some musicians are quite rigid in that moment in studio in what happens and how it's supposed to happen.
1: Yeah.
0: And then there are some where there's that mix between there's the plan and then there's also what the spirit that is in the room. How do you work?
1: I like to lean into the spirit side of things. That song, for instance, the way we recorded it in a few different stages. So I recorded the rhythm section first. It was Tendai Shoko on bass, and then Tino on the drums, and we were kind of just marking the arrangement, and I basically just took a solo, but that ended up becoming the melody of the song. So it was kind of a very organic experience, and I like to lean into that side of things because I feel like it's very difficult to kind of replicate the things that happen in the moment, like in the spur of the moment.
0: So
1: as much as possible, I mean, obviously we're, you know, with our technologies of being able to edit and fix and redo and things like that, it's, you know, predating AI, but somebody was like, it's actually kind of like AI. As much as possible, I'd like to, leave as much of the organic in the moment feeling of the music.
0: Your next offering, at least for those who are lucky enough to be in Johannesburg, is next week, Thursday, at Untitled Basement.
1: Yes.
0: What is happening there? And I know that Stogie T is part of that lineup.
1: Yes, yeah, it's amazing to have Stogie T. I've been performing with him for the past few years. He's just like an amazing brother, and just a great human being, just a great person to hang out with and exchange ideas, you know, and just have like really great conversations. So it's really great to have him on the lineup. Amazing lyricist. So he's going to be featuring with the band Radio Setshaba, kind of the volume 2, leading up to the volume 2 of Radio Setshaba, which is the other album that I'm hoping to release this year. So we've kind of solidified a band that I've been working with for the past 2 years, I'd say. We've got a good thing going, and written some new material which is going to go towards this new album, and just starting to introduce people to kind of the next chapter of the Radio Setshaba thing.
0: Is Dumi on Radio Setshaba too?
1: Yes.
0: I'm asking rhetorical questions.
1: Yes. Yeah. There's a great song that we did together. I sent him an instrumental and he came back with something that we call Blame It on Apartheid. it's really cool. If we had planned better, I would have shared that with you.
0: Soon come. We'll make sure. We always wrap up the meeting point with music. So as soon as you're able to send, I will definitely share it. My brother, sure. I appreciate you, man. Thank you. Thank you very much. We look forward to, firstly, the trio project you spoke of, but also Radio Setshaba Volume 2.
1: Yeah.
0: Is this like is it going to be a continuation? If it's Volume 2, then...
1: Maybe not. But for now, it's a continuation.
0: Yeah.
1: You know, The perspective changes, as life does, and one makes different choices. So, I don't.
0: I'm a piano more. Perspective change.
1: No,
0: I'm a different person.
1: Hey, artistic license, please.
0: Wait,
1: please.
0: Don't limit me.
1: Don't limit my ambitions. No, for now, I'm not going to be in the Amapiano thing. It's just kind of where I left off and, the journey of my songwriting, actually putting words to stuff is how I see the Radio Setshaba project, because I've really been enjoying that as well. So it's kind of a different side. And I want to, for the foreseeable future, kind of carry those two projects as my performance vehicles.
0: All right, we appreciate you, brother. Thank you so very much. Bokane Daya, much appreciated. It's 10 minutes to 10.

The sounds of Bokane Daya and You Are Home. I like this. It's been a fairly strenuous week in a couple of weeks, Lesego, with all that we've discussed. And I think it's only right, or maybe even convenient, to end off with just some peace, you know? A whole lot more music as we bid you farewell, at least for this week. Remember, John Gerka is with you on the other side of nine. Myself and Bokane spoke of the late great Moses Taiwa Mulelekwa. And why not leave you with the sounds of the late great Moses Taiwa Mulelekwa? Have a good evening.

0: Call for investment in South Africa and Kenya and Sinona's Matlanga appearance is postponed. Good evening. President Cyril Ramaphosa has called on the business community to invest in both the South African and Kenyan economies to drive prosperity and growth in the two countries. He addressed delegates at the South Africa-Kenya Business Forum in Midrand, north of Johannesburg.
1: Now, we know that since 2022, total trade between South Africa and Kenya has grown by an average of 3.5% a year. But we want to see much more trading happening between the two countries that will be mutually beneficial, where the deficit is also brought down. Earlier during our talks, we spoke about how, for instance, we should allow more and more Kenyan tea to come into South Africa. And because Kenya had imposed a tariff on our steel, we in South Africa thought that we're going to reciprocate by putting barriers on the tea that should come to South Africa. And earlier today we said, no, let's stop this nonsense.
0: The KwaZulu-Natal Hawks headless Sir Sinona will no longer appear before the Matlanga Commission tomorrow. His legal representative has fallen ill and is unable to attend proceedings. Sinona is now expected to return to the commission on a date to be announced at a later stage. Evidence leader Advocate Mahlapi Selo.
2: To assure the commissioners that I happen to personally know the counsel that represents Major General Sinona, and I actually spoke to her on the phone. She had called me, and she did sound under the weather.
0: Earlier today, the commission put it to Jacob, who's the part of the KZN Hawks, that he didn't file a formal notice with the Forensic Science Laboratory requesting that the destruction of the cocaine consignment. Evidence before the commission reveals that Jacob approached Warrant Officer Becky Sashedi, a drug analyst at the laboratory, to inquire about the destruction of the consignment. He testified that Jacob raised concern that the Hawks office in Port Chepstone could be broken into. When questioned about how he knew the Hawks premises would be targeted, Jacob told the commission he was merely relaying information he had received from Brigadier Mzisi Nyuswa, the head of the case then Hawks Serious Organized Crime Unit.
3: I went there after Brigadier Nyuswa had told me there's an attempted break-in at Port Shepstone. When I saw Warrant Officer Sashedi, I relayed the exact same thing to him. Brigadier Nyuswa told me there's an attempted break-in at Port Shepstone. That's why I'm asking you about getting rid of these drugs. There was an attempted break-in. I'm just going to play devil's advocate here, Commissioner. How stupid would I be to go and tell a member of FSL, knowing I'm planning to steal drugs in a week's time, that people are planning to break in there?
0: That was Colonel Gavin Jacob, the Hawks Durban Unit Commander in KwaZulu-Natal. He's concluded his testimony before the Matlanga Commission, and a new witness is expected to take the stand tomorrow. The Gauteng Department of Community Safety has expressed concern over the arrest of two Gauteng traffic wardens on extortion and corruption allegations. They were arrested in Benoni, east of Johannesburg, after they allegedly extorted 4,000 rand from a domestic worker believed to be in the country illegally. Community safety spokesperson Ofense Murwane.
4: This type of conduct is not acceptable, as it flies in the face of professionalism, accountability and ethical conduct within law enforcement in the province. We further wish to encourage members of the public to report any incidents of abuse of power, corruption and extortion involving law enforcement officials to their nearest police stations or to the provincial anti-corruption hotline.
0: Lebanese armed group Hezbollah has rejected the terms of a US-backed ceasefire between Israel and Lebanon. In a statement, the Iranian-backed group's leader said negotiations had been futile and humiliating for Lebanon and rejected by broad segments of the Lebanese people. It comes after Israel and Lebanon announced a renewal of their ceasefire with the creation of a pilot security zone inside Lebanon in which Hezbollah operatives would be banned. In a joint statement released by the US State Department, the three countries said the deal was contingent on a complete cessation of fire by Hezbollah. The top story, President Cyril Ramaphosa has called on the business community to invest in both the South African and Kenyan economies to drive prosperity and growth. That's SAFM News. I'm Greg Huss.
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6: Hello! Winter's arrived. It arrived in Johannesburg this afternoon while I was doing my little run. It's good to have you along. I was just looking at the weather service now. They've put out a warning. Very cold conditions expected over the southern Namakwa district in the Northern Cape, as well as in places over the Eastern Cape interior. It's very cold here as well. Kimberley, 13 the high. Upington, 16. Cape Town, even only going up to 18. And I've heard a vicious rumor that somebody in Durban has had to put a jersey on. That's how cold it is. They're actually wearing long sleeves today in Durban. You got to play it louder. You got to play it louder if you're going to have the joke there, Finny. That is the greatest piece of radio we've done. Never do an in-joke, Phineas. Phineas playing the... Play it loudly. He's playing the weather music. All right, make it go away. Suffice to say, winter's arrived. Oh, that was funny. Ha ha. Johannesburg's 14 tomorrow. Right? It's a chilly day. Winter's arrived. Not a day too soon, right? It's the 4th of June. We got how many days? 16, 17 days, and then we start going back towards the long days again. So, yeah, I guess winter's winter. It's when we're supposed to have winter. As South Africans, we forget that we have winter. Cape Town's been reminded a few times. South Coast's been reminded a few times. Hey, guys, it's winter. But welcome to it. Hopefully, we keep you warm for the next few days. Or for the next few hours, next couple of hours. It's an interesting show today. And I'm looking forward to today's conversation because we've been focusing on, I don't want to call them repeats, we've been focusing on stories on this show, and we progress the stories as we get more information, as the information gets updated, as we get something new. We've been focusing a lot on the foot and mouth disease. We've been focusing on a number of topics. We do a lot of law stuff. As the lawyers do their things in the courts and they do the commissions and things, and then we analyze them and break them down for you. It's what we do. But today we're doing things in a way. We're doing our first story I'm looking forward to. We're doing something completely different. It's Youth Month. This month, as you know, there's a host of features, and you've heard the promos, you've heard the things on the radio. We're doing a lot of things with youth this month, and today we're going to focus on youth entrepreneurship, not as a big picture, which is what something we would normally do. We'd get a political analyst or we'd get a business expert in. We'd talk about youth in the general, what the youth want to do and what do the youth want and how are the youth doing. And we've spoken about it on the show often. Today, we're actually going to talk to a youth. Lebogang Mashilo is joining us today, commercial farmer and founder and CEO of a company called Excellent, which I think is by far a crackingly great name. Right? I mean, there's no yoke. That's a real great name. Excellent. She sells eggs, and we will have a discussion with Lebogang in a moment, and I'm looking forward to that conversation. Turning really difficult times into positive times. I love those stories. Then turning really positive times into negative times. We're going to talk to the police union, one of the police unions today, the Independent Policing Unit of South Africa, General Secretary of IPUSA, IPUSA, IPUSA, Mpo Kwenika will be joining us in a moment. We're talking about the toxic culture and a broken command of the police service. We can all agree the police service is at its lowest. It's been in a long, long time. We'll talk to the police union about what the members are going through there and if anything can be changed. And then it's our Rainbow Nation feature today. We're talking about Methodists. There's a group of people in South Africa who are Methodists. It's a religion, a Christian religion. And we will talk to Bishop Paul Verain today, an ordained minister of the Methodist Church of Southern Africa. We'll talk to the bishop about what Methodism is, what type of community it is, what its history is, as we build up this rainbow nation of ours. It's a group of people that we share this beautiful country with, and we'll find out a little bit more about them later on in the show. We'll have a full hour. As always, every single one of our features is an opportunity for you to get involved. So write down the numbers. Ask your questions, the difficult questions, the easy questions. There's no such thing as a silly question. You know that if you listen to the show. And maybe you can help Lebogang, or maybe you have some suggestions for the police union, or maybe you just want to know a little bit more about Methodism, why they do what they do. Maybe you find what they do strange, and you can comment on that. 086-000-2032 is the phone number. I will say it only once. 086-000-2032. You can send voice notes all the time on 0614-104-107. In fact, you can send text there as well. You can send texts and voice notes. I prefer the voice notes because then we can play it for our guests. 0614-104-107.
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7: I saw a boy of about 11 going down at the police van. 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
8: For those who worked before us, your Hector Peterson,
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9: Mm.
8: As a black young child,
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8: You are fighting systems, you are fighting politicians.
9: Mm.
8: You're fighting. So I think we do have the fight. It's just different.
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6: Just a quick football update for you. Spain and Iraq playing to a 1-1 draw. There's a friendlies ahead of the World Cup. Spain 1, Iraq 1. And France lead the Ivory Coast by 1-0 at halftime. France 1, Ivory Coast 0. All four of those teams are in the World Cup. Let's go to our youth segment for today. Lebogang Mashilo is an entrepreneur, commercial farmer, founder and CEO of Excellent as we mark Youth Month. We're focusing on a couple of people that aren't just dreaming. They're actually building, creating and employing. She's the founder and CEO of Excellent. It's 100% women-owned, youth-owned commercial egg business. Has 30,000 layers. That's not like a croissant. It's 30,000 chickens that lay eggs. It's a few chickens. A way to survive unemployment after becoming a mother has grown into a technologically advanced poultry farm that produces, grades and packages eggs on site. Let's find out a little bit more about her story. Lebogang, thank you for joining us this evening.
10: Good evening, John. Thank you so much for having me on the show.
6: Am I right that a layer is a chicken?
10: Yes, a layer is a chicken. And my surname is Mashiho.
6: Mashiho.
10: Mashilo.
6: I apologize. I apologize profusely. How does one know that? Is it just something that one knows?
10: The layer?
6: Did Ben spell this wrong for me? M-I-S-H-I-G-O. Is that how you spell it?
10: Yes.
6: Oh, okay. Apologies.
10: So when you pronounce
6: Mashiho.
10: It Mashiho.
6: Yeah.
10: Yes.
6: Sorry, Ben.
10: I know a lot of people make a mistake and pronounce my surname as Mashilo.
6: Yeah.
10: Yes.
6: Okay. No, it's apologies. I hang my head in shame. Should we start from the beginning again? You can tell this wasn't pre-recorded.
10: That's fine. That's fine.
6: Let's go back to the chickens. 30,000 chickens is how many you have.
10: Yes, we have 30,000 layers on site.
6: Mm-hmm.
10: We are a commercial farm. We specialize in the production of eggs. So what we do every day is take out table eggs. And yes, that's what we do.
6: All right.
10: So we keep our chickens for the production of the table eggs.
6: I can't wait to find out more about that. But I want to talk a little bit more about your history. Take us back to 2019. That's when all of this started. What was life like? What pushed you into this business?
10: Yeah. I had lived in Johannesburg and things were looking up. Earlier in 2018, I had become a mother. Things did not go great. The father of my child decided to end things and stuff. So I had to move back to Mpumalanga, to my home. And like any other young person at the time, I also was facing the challenge of unemployment. Being a mother, I had a young child that was dependent on me. And I also... I was dependent also on a mother who was unemployed at the time. But my mom really had retired. And, you know, I was battling so many things, not just unemployment, but also life had happened. And, yeah, I was just presented with so many issues as a young person. I had to find an escape. And luckily for me, an escape was starting a small business to keep myself busy while I was taking care of a little baby. and also learning to live with the situation that life had dealt me. And yeah, that's how Excellent Bilabel was born.
6: Mm.
10: Originally, mm. I was a person that was, I was thinking I'm going to use some of the profits that I was making from selling the eggs to start a broiler business.
6: Mm-hmm.
10: You know, at the time, that was what looked very lucrative. And I think everyone else around me was doing that. And the big stories that were coming out at the time were stories of young people, or I mean, young farmers that were in broiler farming. And I also wanted to, you know, I was inspired by stories that I read. I wanted to also follow in that space. But 2020 happened and COVID happened. And, you know, COVID, I always say to people, it was a blessing for me.
6: Mm-hmm.
10: Because during that that time, I then had this, there was demand for eggs. You know, people did not want to go and stand on long queues to go into a grocery shop to buy eggs. I had people that had businesses that were using eggs every day.
6: Mm.
10: So they had to be to find eggs very quick. And the demand for my product started growing. And I was the only person almost in my area who was selling eggs, and people could access. I had also been on social media to share my story, to tell people about what I do. I was buying eggs from other farms and repackaging and putting my little Excellent Bilabel brand there. And, you know, I got calls from people from very far calling, can we come and buy eggs in bulk? Do you have 15 trays?
6: Hmm.
10: Can I come and get 20 trays? And I had to stop and think, this thing was now becoming big. It was becoming bigger than what I had anticipated. And remember, the goal was to use the money to actually go into broiler farming. And I'll tell you, at that point, I forgot about broiler chickens. Now I had to be getting more eggs. Mm. I had to go out and buy in bulk and bring so that my customers would be able to find stock. And it was very difficult because there was COVID. We had travel restrictions. And, you know, you had to have a permit when you were on the road traveling. But for some reason, we made it work. I made it work. And I remember collaborating with people that had a baki, because at the time I did not have a baki. And I needed to be now buying in boxes, you know, from all the farms that I was going to. And that's how Excellent was born. That's how the business grew. I bought 20 layers at the time, started producing my own eggs. And from the 20 layers, you know, I grew. I wrote to your national NYDA. They were the first people to assist me financially. They allowed me to grow my business from 20 layers to 300 layers. And that really allowed me to have a head or a hold on producing mm-hmm. and running the business, the farming business. That is how I actually launched the farming business, because I started as a reseller
6: mm.
10: and producing my own eggs put me in the space where I understood what it took to get a chicken to be fed correctly and to then produce the egg at the end of the day.
6: Back in those early days, how did you spread word of mouth? How did people find out about you selling the eggs?
10: I always tell young people that is the quickest way to get the message across.
6: Facebook.
10: Facebook.
6: Wow.
10: I took to Facebook. I told my story. You know, in the same year, I remember there was a business competition that DJ's Boo was running. And I went on Facebook, I told my story, and he saw my story there. And because he saw my story on social media, Facebook, I had the opportunity to be invited on his Hustler's Corner's platform.
6: Mm-hmm.
10: And I spoke about my story, and I remember walking away with a 20,000 grant just from that space.
6: Wow.
10: And that, for me, was validation to say, Maybe you've not arrived, but you definitely have an idea that you need to work on and perfect.
6: So you were buying eggs from suppliers and then reselling them. And so it was just such a simple idea. Why complicate matters? Buy and sell, it's what everybody does. Were you making good money? Were you able to survive on that?
10: Honestly, the profit margins on eggs, they are very very small. And I won't lie, I was not making a lot of money. But I was making enough money to support the business. And I had a very smart person, not a business mentor, but somebody that knew me, and they were very supportive of what I was doing. And what they said to me was, take everything that you have to build the business, because the business will be in a position one day to build you or to build the life that you want. And I think that is what I did. You know, I tell young people every time that I did not wait for the funding to come, but I took every opportunity that was given to me, every opportunity I met, your business competitions, I went on them, I pitched my story, I spoke about what I do. I remember there was a point where I also walked away with a grant funding from Unilever Sunlight, where they were saying they're looking for women's stories and how women are surviving COVID. And how COVID had affected their businesses and how they are surviving. And I went on that platform, I told that story, and I was one of the people that were selected nationally, you know, and there was business investment that I got. And it was not, you know, I didn't make a lot of money, but I understood what the end goal was. And the end goal was to have a commercial farm. And that was not going to happen overnight.
6: Yeah.
10: So it took building. It took patience. It took understanding what the end goal was. And I did not settle for all the small wins that I got along the way until I got to where I am today.
6: So here you are, a young woman, you're a new mother, you've just moved back to your mom's place, you're working from the backyard. Did you realize that you were taking a risk, or was this a necessity? This is something you had to do.
10: It was a necessity. I think with me, I did not have plan B. I did not have another option. At least that's what I told myself. And I just had to make it work. I had to look for the customers. I had to tell my story. I had to look for, there was a time where I was so desperate. I was looking for investors. You know, if a person said to me, here is 5,000, I'm sure I was going to give them 10% of my business, because I did go through a very difficult season. And there was a point where things were just not going right and I wanted to give up.
6: What stopped you from giving up? The necessity, the fact that you have to feed yourself.
10: You know, I'd be lying if I said I knew what did not, or why I did not stop, because there was a time in the journey when I felt like help is not gonna come, or that help was just taking forever. You know, I would go out and look for funding, you applied, you asked for assistance, and things just did not look up. But I must admit, I remember in 2021, I met a Good Samaritan, and it was somebody that said to me, come and share your business story and what you have achieved and what you've done and what you want to achieve. And at the end of that session, there was business support also that I got to receive from them. And that began a journey where I was mentored. I was also assisted to formalize my business, to make sure that I get my compliance in order, because I remember there were you know, there were stages in the business where I was going out and looking for business funding. But I think the reason why I did not get the support was because I did not have all the compliance documents and everything in order. So as soon as I started formalizing the business and making sure that I met all the requirements, I think that is when I started to position myself better, because when the opportunity came for me to pitch and to speak to the people that had the opportunity or even the ability to assist me, I had everything in compliance was on point.
6: Sure.
10: When they asked, where is the business? Is it operational? Do you have a business account? What proof do you have of market? And all of that, I had that in place, and the business was operational. And yes, the business was not where I wanted it to be, but it was operational, and there was a track record, if I can call it that. And that allowed me, or it positioned me in a place where I was able to receive support.
6: My guest is Lebogang Mashego. She is an

0: other ideas before coming to this excellent idea. And all of that, in a way, it prepared me. It was training. There were principles that I understood about starting a business, running a business, marketing your business, talking about your business. I had understanding, but I did not have farming experience. And you know, when I started producing, I went on the internet. I spoke to people that are doing what I wanted to do. I asked a lot of information. I read about egg production. I went out. I made sure that I get all the knowledge that I needed. And to this day, I have a farming mentor, because there is so much that, you know, a person doesn't know. And it's okay to admit that I don't know this. And then you get the right people on board to assist you. So everything that I don't know, I will make sure that I go out and I outsource the information.
1: Because that's the challenge, right? I know somebody's sitting at home now going, oh, but I want to start a business, but it's such a challenge. The banks don't support us. The government isn't supporting us. Are you the exception to the rule here that proves that it can be done?
0: It can be done. At one stage, also in the journey, I was one of the people that were saying, no, government does not support us or some of us. They support people that they know, people that are connected to this person or to that person, or people that know politicians and all of that. But like I'm saying, I think one of the biggest things that we need to understand is compliance. A lot of people want to be funded. They want to be assisted. But when the compliance is just not there, it's not easy for any person to give you any sort of funding. But also the other thing that I like to share or to tell young people and encourage them is, don't wait for everything to be perfect when you want to start. Start where you are. Start with the little that you have. And when people see that, I am sure, I believe that somebody will reach out and help will come.
1: Because you started with 20 birds. You got 30,000.
0: I started with 20 birds.
1: Yeah.
0: I started with 20 birds. Then I approached the NYDA. They gave me a 50,000 grant. It was not money in my account.
1: Yeah, yeah.
0: But they bought me assets that I needed to keep the production going. And from that, because there was a track record, I was able to now approach other bigger funders to say, this is where I've been. This is what I've done with what I received. But I need to expand. I need to grow, because there is demand for this product. And that is how I have been able to build up to where I am today. I have been assisted by the NYDA. Then I got a CASP funding, which is from the Department of Agriculture. They assisted with infrastructure. But beyond that, I was also able to get more support from the National Empowerment Fund. So compliance.
1: Let's talk about some of the challenges, though. What are the funding mistakes that some young... And the reason I ask these questions, and we're going to get to this a little bit later on, is you're not just a farmer, Lebo. You're a public speaker. You speak on a host of topics. You do mentorship and business coaching as well. So I'm sort of tapping that side of your brain. So what are some of the funding mistakes that young entrepreneurs tend to make and that they should avoid?
0: You should understand what you want to do, number one. People need to know how much they need for what they need it for. Because a lot of people will tell you that they need funding. But when you ask them, how much funding do you need? A lot of these young people, they don't know how much money they need. And I think also it is quite important to make sure that you understand the type of compliance that you would need for your side or your type of industry that you want to go to. People need to understand that. And I always say, it is okay to start small, but you need to have a bigger end goal. And you are not going to start, I did not start as a commercial farmer, but I knew that I needed to

0: get to commercial level. And the small start that I had, it allowed me to also build myself up as a farmer, as an agripreneur, to build my confidence, to build my business reputation, because people don't just buy your ideas, they also buy into who you are and the reputation that you have. Are you a deliverer? Are you reliable? Are you somebody that people can trust with their money and all of that? So we're not just building business ideas, but we're also building brands, and we need to understand that. And as soon as we get that correct, then we are able to convince people to give us whatever support that we need.
1: Did you go into business expecting the world to owe you something, or did you say, no, I'm going to go and do this, I don't care, the world doesn't owe me anything, I need to make myself where I am today?
0: I did not go into business with that mentality. I worked with what I had, and I told myself that the universe will need to respond to every action that I'm putting into action, you know. I did not think anyone anywhere was owing me something, or that they had to come and save me. I worked with what I had. I remember there was, you know, I still tell people the story that I started my business using a wheelbarrow to do deliveries.
1: Wow.
0: And I had people that were laughing because they said to me, oh, when you say you do deliveries, you mean when you come with a wheelbarrow?
1: Yeah.
0: And for me, I had to start there. I had to start there to build the business reputation. Today, I've got a couple of trucks. I'm able to do deliveries. But for me, I had to start from the wheelbarrow level. And it was okay, because I was building my business brand and my business reputation. I had customers that were paying me upfront. I had people that were trusting me with their money. You know, I had people who were buying for their families in Mpumalanga while they were based in Johannesburg, Durban, wherever. They trusted me enough. They would transfer money and say, please make sure that my parents in this area in Mpumalanga get the eggs. So that was me building business reputation. And today we are able to maintain that because we understood the business reputation from then. The big assets and the equipment that we have today has not changed who we are. In fact, it is helping us to perfect what we do.
1: I want to take a call, but I just want to sort of end off by saying you've gone full circle now, Lebo, and I love this, because you started by reselling eggs that other people were supplying. You have now given that opportunity for people to do that along with you. Tell us about that.
0: I started locally in my rural community, where I was going very far. I had to travel to big farms, and they were very far to go in and buy and come back and resell. And in that time, I grew a following or a customer base. And you know, when I started becoming the producer myself, yes, I understood that I needed to take my product to the formal market and your big grocery shops and everyone. But I also did not want to kill the market, or the not so formal market that I had, and the market that I built up along in the 5 years, the 6 years of operating. I wanted to give my people an opportunity to also grow with me, so they can buy from me in bulk and go and resell in their local communities, because now I've become commercial. I'm in a level where I'm able to supply a lot of people. And, my resellers, they are my most reliable market. And I wanted to also give them that opportunity to be economically active, to not just become buyers for consumption, but to also build their small businesses around what I've been able to do.
1: And they might very well become a Lebogang Mashego themselves.
0: Definitely. Definitely.
1: Do you help with their business as well? Do you give? You're not just selling them the eggs. You're helping them with their business
0: growing. I do mentorships. Mm-hmm. I get young women, young people. I even speak to people that are as old as 45. You know, I meet people that have retired, want to start afresh.
1: Yeah.
0: So I will give mentorship to whoever is available, but it has to be a person who is showing that determination.
1: Yes.
0: That person that is willing to push themselves.
1: They must be a label masijo.
0: Yes.
1: Let's see what
0: they must be very self-driven.
1: What one of our regular callers is Prince. Prince, go ahead. What do you have to say?
2: John, Norman, I just wanted to mention to talk about the understanding of the business. You know, from my side, you know, how I understand the business is that, I mean, you can't use it as in the sense of from a zero to hero scenario. You know, I think it becomes a dangerous thing, you know, because, you know, a business, from my understanding, it begins from a thriving mode, not from a surviving mode. The moment you use it for survival mode, then the possibility of going beyond a sense of human ethics and morality, I mean, the extreme, because now it's about your survival, you see. So,
1: all right, Prince. Negative view on there. Let's just wrap it up. Lebo, you were there. You had to do it for necessity. You were doing it because you had to survive, and you've managed to grow your business successfully.
0: Yes, and I think it's okay for people to start businesses based on different reasons.
1: Mm.
0: But what matters at the end of the day is what you do with it and the principles that guide you, the vision that also guides you. And yes, but we can't tell people when to start their businesses or why they should start their businesses. It should be a personal decision. And, you know, people start businesses from different reasons. I think that is okay.
1: It's June the 16th, coming up soon. Can you give us a message to the youth, please, that we can put into a little promotion for ourselves?
0: Wow. Young people, start where you are. Start with what you have. Do not wait for everything to be perfect. And always start a business to solve a problem. Understand what the problem is and go out there and solve it.
1: Lebogang Mashiko, thank you very much for joining us here on Nightfall on SAFM. You can find out more about her business on the website excellentbylebo.com. That's www.excellentbylebo.com. A host of information there. If you want to become a reseller, if you want some business help, if you want some of their products, you can do that all on the website, excellentbylebo.com. I must tell you that it's part of a thing that she's one of the top 64 finalists she's one of the 64 finalists for the top 16 youth-owned brands. And there's a host of finalists that are involved in there as well. Lebo's one of those finalists. We're hoping, Ben, to maybe line up a couple more others, including Centered by Karabo and Warm Nest Enterprise. Excellent by Lebo is there. There's Shahaba Holdings, Leflonolo Sachs. That sounds fun. The Flower Club ZA, Refilwe Sechedi, Lux Petals, Doloma Hair. So these are young finalists that have made it through to the, what's the official title here? The 64 finalists for the top 16 youth-owned brand awards. Good luck to them.
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4: And joining us on the line is South African squash player and also winner of both those last two events, Damian Groenewald. Damian, good to chat to you. Thank you so much for being here. How important is it for squash to have events like this, which also give you points internationally? So just to be able to have this whole tour and multiple events on home soil, so to speak. Just how important is that for South African squash players?
5: Yeah, I mean, Assor did a great job. I mean, this two tournaments that I played was part of a four tournament series. So they actually had two tournaments prior to this, which obviously gives the young squash players and everyone in South Africa a huge opportunity to be able to build up points, and it's a massive platform to work from. So from a squash perspective, it's massive for South Africa. Whereas usually we would always need to travel overseas to be able to compete in these tournaments.
6: Mm.
5: And now having them in our backyard with international players coming here, it's amazing. So it's very good for our players.
3: 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Let's get talking. 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
1: Quick update on the football. Spain and Iraq playing to a 1-1 draw there in the 82nd minute, and France and Ivory Coast playing to a 1-1 draw there in the 70th minute. These are warm-ups ahead of the World Cup. Spain 1, Iraq 1, and France are 1-1 against the Ivory Coast as well. Now, we know South African Police Service is one of its deepest crises since democracy. Parliamentary hearings, alongside the findings of the Madlanga Commission of Inquiry, have exposed a police service riddled with internal conflict, broken command structures, political interference, and collapsing public trust. At the center of the crisis, though, are police, officers themselves, human beings, many operating within an organization described as toxic and directionless. Let's unpack what all of this means, policing, accountability, and reform. We're joined by Mpho Kwenika, General Secretary of the Independent Policing Union of South Africa. Mpho, thank you very much for joining us this evening.
7: Good evening to you and to your listeners at all.
1: A bleak picture of the police service coming out from all of these inquiries and investigations. How serious is this breakdown at the moment from your perspective?
7: It is very serious because it is having an impact on the image of the South African Police Service, and that has got a denting a trust relationship between the police and the communities it serves. And let us be honest, you know, the people who are implicated in the wrongdoings are senior managers of the SAPS. And that makes it extremely difficult for SAPS to function properly. So it is very serious.
1: The Commission is speaking of no clear chain of command. What does that look like for the officer on the beat every single night?
7: We are working in a command and control environment.
1: Mm.
7: Now, the junior police officers depend on senior officers to direct them or guide them on their daily doing or working of the jobs that they do in the SAPS. Now, if the senior falters, that also have an impact on the junior police officers. They will also falter. And I think if you look at what has been happening recently at the Madlanga Commission on the issues of the continued custody of exhibits on the issues of the drugs, you will see that junior police officers have to follow the lead of the senior officers. And today, most of those people are in trouble with the law because of the lack of the leadership on top.
1: Yeah, it's a twofold thing, right? You have to listen to your commanding officers, but there's this trust in your commanding officer that what they are telling you to do is legal and justified. So that trust is broken down now. I can't imagine any officer that's being asked to do something by a senior officer, they're going to question it, and you can't have that in a police service, can you?
7: There are also repercussions for questioning. If you look at Madlanga again, you will see, I think, Captain, who's this Captain Sanders, or the Warrant Officer Sanders.
1: Warrant Officer Sanders, yeah.
7: Yeah, he was in trouble for doing a good job.
1: Mm.
7: He got stuck to the work that he knew for years, but the senior management did not want to be questioned by him. And what happened to him? He was then treated like a dog.
1: Mm.
7: And many of good men and women in blue undergo the same treatment Warrant Officer Sanders had found himself to be in. So we have got the leadership who acts with impunity. And why is it so? It's because of political appointments, which we have them institutionalized even in our police employment regulations, which says that the National Commissioner of Police shall appoint in consultation with the Minister of Police. So you can see that political interference in the SAPS is even institutionalized.
1: Hmm. Lizette Lancaster has described the police service as a toxic environment. Do you agree?
7: I do.
1: Hmm.
7: I do. Because people are trained to behave in a certain manner in the service. and that conduct, it's regulated by police regulations. And suddenly, because of this political interference, you are expected to act differently from the tradition of how the police service is supposed to be working. Now, once you don't know what you are supposed to be doing, then that place becomes very toxic. So that is why many of our very good police officers have left the police service, and some of them are on their way out. Let me give an example of Warrant Officer Sanders. He said he had already applied to leave the service, and the commissioners were like, oh, the application, does that mean that everything is said and done, you're out? Or it will still need someone to either approve or set it aside. But you could hear he wanted out. He wanted out of the system. So that's how toxic the environment is.
1: I was going to ask, what choices do police officers have? We're not living in economic times where you can just up and at them and leave. Maybe you go and become a private security expert or something like that. But there's very few options once you've left the force service. Sorry.
7: Yeah, you see, many of our police officers, they do, you know, get lucrative jobs outside, especially in the private sector, such as the banks, you know, their commercial side. Mm. They need this expertise which the police officials have. There are also these forensic companies as well that are independent, you know, that are taking a lot of police officials. And then you recall now some of the police officials that are coming from the special task force are being utilized by security companies outside, and one of them is now implicated in the killings of witnesses who have been participating in Matlang Commission. So they do have an opportunity to go out, but many of these police officers really love the job that they've been doing, but because of the circumstances, they are forced out.
1: We're talking about the working environment. What is the reporting of corruption or misconduct? Do officers feel safe? And I know you've given us one example, but as a whole, do they just keep quiet when they see something bad?
7: When you talk, you are silenced. And there are certain tools here that you really need to know. Is the political interference influences appointments.
1: Mm-hmm.
7: It also influences discipline. Now, these two departments I've raised here, they are very critical for the survival of a police officer. If you speak about corruption within the South African Police Service, you are supposed to be protected by the Whistleblowing Act.
1: Mm-hmm.
7: And we are happy to say that the government have tried to strengthen it so that when you are you suffer occupational detriment as a result of whistleblowing, it will also compensate you. The new bill it indicates that you may be compensated. But for those currently, if you were to raise these corrupt activities, you are going to be subjected to disciplinary process, and it is going to be the disciplinary regulation section, SAPS Disciplinary Regulation 2016 is going to be misused against you, and then you will lose all that which you had over a period of time. So police officers, because of the fear, what do? They decide to keep quiet.
1: Mm.
7: But some of them, because they are honest, they decide to leave. And then we come to the issue of employment. You will stay in your position forever. They will go and get a junior police officer somewhere else and come and place them in front of you to come and lead you.
1: Right.
7: So they're using this as punitive to make sure that you feel their presence their presence within the working environment.
1: I'm talking to Mpho Konika. He is the Independent Policing Union of South Africa's General Secretary. If you have questions or comments, 086-000-2032. You can send a voice note as well on 0614-104-107. We keep hearing about lifestyle audits for senior officers coming up, but is that just political talk? Is it just promises that we keep hearing there, Mpho?
7: Look, we in the South African Police Service, we have got people that are shielded from this thing. They may have these lifestyle audits. It may come with positive results, and some of them may be negative where they're supposed to be positive. And I think there are also instruments that they're utilizing to gauge on these issues. We have heard about the issue of the polygraph test that may come positive when they're supposed to be negative.
1: Yeah.
7: They may also be, you heard about the uproar there. So there is also a problem when it comes to what we call vetting. The police management knows very well that there is a number of police officers who had failed the vetting, but they still keep them in critical positions. There are also people who are not of South African origin, but that are employed in senior positions within the South African Police Service. Now, if you were to ask me and say, how credible is this process that we're talking about, I'll tell you that I have got doubts. And so are many other good police officers who knows about this will tell you that they do have a doubt.
1: All right, Mpo, we've got 7 minutes to find some positivity in this, right? So what, obviously the Midlanga Commission is giving their suggestions and that'll go to the president and it'll work its way down, hopefully. Besides that, what can be done on Monday morning to start a change in the police service?
7: The fundamental structural reforms, they are unavoidable. The South African Police Service have reached a cul-de-sac. There's nothing else that they can do now. There must be reset. I think the public are talking reset. Researchers are talking reset. We as unions are talking reset. So there is nothing that they can do to avert this. What we need to do as a service is to accept the situation, and I'm talking about senior management, is to accept the position at which we are and take the advices that are going to come with Madlang and then reset South African Police Service for the betterment of the service itself so that it realizes its constitutional mandate, which is to ensure safety and security to all inhabitants in this country and to ensure that South Africans would depend on the product that is produced by the service, you know, they can trust them.
1: Is the union accepting of that? Because whenever there's big changes and there's always worry about employment and salaries and all those kind of things, is the union willing to work along with the authorities to fix the system?
7: Well, the Independent Policing Union of South Africa is always willing, you know, to work together with the service, which includes the members on the ground and the management themselves, because both of them, they need to find each other and make sure that the changes that are going to be for the better of South Africa are initiated and the decisions that are reached are implemented by both. What we don't want from this process is to see an improper relationship exist within the unions and the management, because that is the biggest problem that we have today. These things that are negative are happening in the presence of the unions. And we did not hear the voices of the unions, either at ad hoc committee and even in Madlanga Commission. These unions are working in the proximity of where these problems are happening. And the members who are affected by this are reporting to the unions. And what are the unions doing about it? We do not hear that. But IBOSA is more than willing, even if tomorrow were to be called, we will go there and make sure that we contribute meaningfully to the changes that are needed in the South African Police Service.
1: All right, so go to calls, 086-000-2032. Russ, what do you want to say tonight?
6: Hi, John. How are you? Legos. How are you, Paul?
7: I'm fine.
6: I'm fine, sir. You know, I'm very grateful that you are there. I mean, we have Pope Crew, we have that other one, Tsapu, and they've done nothing about the current situation, as you've seen that surely the police are in total collapse. So the hope of the Independent Police Union of South Africa surely is a living, how can I say it? How can you express that to me? Because this is the cue for the righteous policing. Can you please clarify me on that, Mr. Nkwinika?
7: We stand for the truth. We stand for justice. We stand for, yes, for the truth. And that is what we want to continue and do so that South Africans at the end, they get the best from the services that they receive from the South African Police Service.
1: Mpo, if nothing changes, what are the consequences for us in South Africa?
7: I think then the South African Police Service will plunge into the lowest, as they are already there.
1: Mm.
7: But I don't think the community would want to see that.
1: Mm.
7: The South Africans want to see change. And then it will be a serious call to the government of the day to ensure that policing is resetted so that it addresses the public issues.
1: Because go ahead.
7: Okay, because if the government does not do that, I think you can see what is happening throughout the country today. We're seeing this conflict that is happening amongst South Africans themselves. We need an institution that is capable, like the South African Police Service, to go out and help South Africans to live in peace.
1: And it's the poor that are going to suffer, because the middle and upper class can afford security guards and big walls and boom gates and all those lovely things and have people patrolling through their neighborhoods. It's the poor people that can't afford it, and those are the people that are going to suffer again.
7: And the poor people are the people who consume most of the services that are afforded or awarded by the South African Police Service. So, you see, that is the biggest problem that we have. It is that those that are rich are well secured. If they don't need the police services, they have got the security services there, whom they have to pay handsomely to look after them. Whereas the poor people from Diepsloot, Eldorado Park, you know, Hanover in Cape Town and the Cape Flats continues to die in numbers in the presence of this incapable South African Police Service, whose capabilities are being deliberately weakened by the executive authorities and the poor leadership from the South African Police Service.
1: We've got to leave it there, Mpo Nkwinika. Thank you very much. The Independent Policing Union of South Africa's General Secretary and some of the challenges that our police are facing. Don't forget, we do a full wrap of the Midlanga Commission tomorrow between 6 and 7 tomorrow afternoon. We'll bring you all of the highlights and the lowlights from the Midlanga Commission for the hour. We'll talk to a couple of analysts and guests as well, and we'll bring you some sound bites from the Midlanga as well. That's between 6 and 7 tomorrow. Now, though, 11 o'clock on SAFM.

0: Concern over latest US tariffs and Sanev speaks out over harassment of journalists. Good evening. Economists have warned that the globe's latest trade tariffs proposed by the US could accelerate the fragmentation of global supply chains. The US is proposing new tariffs of up to 12.5% on imports from 60 countries, including South Africa, following an investigation into goods allegedly linked to forced labor. The imposition of the global tariffs is subject to public hearings set for next month. Senior economist Koketso Mano.
1: For emerging markets or your more vulnerable markets, it is mostly a growth trade, specifically export story, especially if you have concentrated offering of exports and your exports are now experiencing restriction when it comes to entering the United States markets, then that will also be something that weighs on your growth.
0: President Cyril Ramaphosa has called on the business community to invest in both the South African and Kenyan economies to drive prosperity and growth. He addressed delegates at the SA-Kenya Business Forum in Midrand, north of Johannesburg.
2: We want to see much more trading happening between the two countries that will be mutually beneficial, where the deficit is also brought down. Earlier during our talks, we spoke about how, for instance, we should allow more and more Kenyan tea to come into South Africa. And because Kenya had imposed a tariff on our steel, we in South Africa thought that we're going to reciprocate by putting barriers on the tea that should come to South Africa. And earlier today we said, no, let's stop this nonsense.
0: The KwaZulu-Natal Premier Tamin Tuli says while the growth of undocumented migration is a major governance challenge, xenophobia and lawlessness should be denounced. He was speaking in the provincial parliament where he outlined the provincial government's response to protests against undocumented immigrants.
3: The Constitution of the Republic of South Africa stands as our supreme guide. It affirms the inherent dignity of every human being. It protects fundamental rights and freedoms. It demands that we reject discrimination, xenophobia and hatred in all their forms.
0: Meanwhile, National Editors Forum SANEF says it's concerned about reports of journalists being harassed and intimidated while covering the recent anti-immigrant protests. The forum's Judy Sanderson.
4: The concern is the safety of journalists and the fact that if they are intimidated or threatened, they're not able to do their work properly and report freely and fairly, which is so vital for all our citizens in our democracy. So we are gathering as much information as possible from any journalist who's experienced any kind of harassment, whether it's physical or cyberbullying, and we look at what steps we can take, a whole range of steps in order to counter it.
0: The British Prime Minister Keir Starmer has accused South African-born billionaire Elon Musk of trying to create division in Britain following anger over the police's handling of the murder of a white student by a Sikh. Musk has been actively posting about the Henry Novak case. Novak was handcuffed and arrested as he lay dying after being stabbed. His killer had falsely accused him of racism. Starmer elaborates.
5: Musk again has been interfering in our politics in the last few days, trying to whip up division. That is not who we are in Britain. In Britain, we are reasonable, tolerant people. When we have a terrible case like Henry's case, Henry Novak, we react calmly as his family have done.
0: The top story, economists have warned that the latest global trade tariffs proposed by the US could accelerate the fragmentation of supply chains. That's all from SAFM News. I'm Greg Huss.
6: 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Deeper into the story. 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
7: Into the final hour of a Thursday. What's it, the 4th of June already? Hey, it's middle of winter. Winter has arrived. Somebody was saying that... I've lost the message now. Oh, there we go. Hi, by the way, we've got to wait for the computer to work its way up. We'll put some steam into it. We put fire into the computer to get the steam going. Cape Town is far too hot compared to Durban. Cape Town is desert weather. Durban's the place to be. No. Durban's definitely the place to be. Let's not misunderstand that, but it's not the same thing. Let me update you on some of my bookmarks before we go into our guest today for the Rainbow Nation. Did you know 75 out of the 1,248 players at the World Cup were born in France? 75 out of the 1,200 were born in France, but will represent other nations. France's own squad, It's almost 100 players in the tournament. Together with France's own squad, that's 100 players in the tournament at the World Cup who were born in France. So 8% of World Cup players come from one country, France. There's no other country that produces more national team players in the tournament than France. Most of them, by the way, come from Paris and its suburbs. So France, footballing nation of note. Did you see this warrant officer Sanders' coffee machine has gone up and he's going to donate the money to charity, which is fantastic. And I just want to mention something about America. And I don't know, I kind of watch the American news and I used to watch the late night talk show, but they canceled that now. CBS canceled it. But the 250th anniversary of America is happening soon. And Donald Trump has made a complete mess of this 250th anniversary. First of all, he's painting the reflecting pool blue, which means it's no longer going to reflect. It's going to look like a swimming pool. It's not going to look like a reflecting pool. And he's having a concert. He's having a little concert there on the birthday. And just to remind you of the bicentennial performers. So 50 years ago, the performers for live and television for the American birthday party were the following. You ready? Elvis Presley, Peter Frampton, Aerosmith, Bob Hope, Paul Anka, Walter Cronkite, Santana, The Who, The Beach Boys, The Miracles, Tavares, Lionel Hampton, Ringo Starr, The Moody Blues, Three Dog Night, America, The OJs, Hank Williams, LaToya Jackson, The Mississippi Delta Blues Band, The United States Marine Band, The U.S. Army, Navy and Air Force Bands, and all city marching bands. That were the performers for the 200th anniversary of America. The 250th anniversary performers, Vanilla Ice. That's it. There is no more. All right? This is where the States have gone to at the moment. Welcome to the show. Finny, shall we do it?
6: 50 years later, Youth Month, The Voices.
8: It was not a racial war at all. It was the black students against the system.
9: So my name is Puti. The fight that we are fighting now is internalized. It's systems. You know, when you say unemployment, probably you are employed. I'm not. So the battle that I'm fighting is not the same as yours. So now, because we have the freedom, access is not really accessible. We go to varsities and then you have to pay like big, big amounts of school fees. Mm. Where does that money come from? Our parents are products of Bantu education.
10: Yeah.
9: So now we're fighting these systems that were created back in the day. So, and now we are exposed to the aftermath of the systems. Mm.
6: The Rainbow Nation, uniting the country with conversations that matter.
7: The Rainbow Nation on Night Talk and SAFM. The idea is that we talk with each other instead of at each other, and we find out a little bit more about who we share this beautiful country with. We've spoken to a number of groups of people. We spoke to Jewish people, Greek people, Muslim people, or representatives at least. We've spoken to the Zulu last week. This week, we're talking about Methodists or Methodism. Is that correct? Find out a little more about that. It's a tradition that started not in a cathedral, but in the open fields of 18th century England, defined by method and social holiness. We're going to talk about all of this. Methodism became a powerful force in South Africa at the center of the struggle for dignity. We're joined by Bishop Paul Verein. Bishop, you spent decades at the intersection of faith and the realities of our city streets. Tonight we're looking at the origins of the movement, how it continues to shape the conscience of our nation. Welcome to Nightfall. It's good to have you along.
11: Thank you very much.
7: Let's start at the beginning. Where does Methodism start and how does it differ from other Christian religions?
11: Well, it was born out of the Anglican Church and the kind of co-founders were John and Charles Wesley. John Wesley, both of them, brothers, were children born from a parish priest, actually, a very large family. And so he served and was buried ultimately as an Anglican.
7: Sorry, Bishop, I just want to interrupt you. Are you on a speakerphone?
11: I'm on the speaker on my phone. Does that take it all?
7: Yeah, if you can, please, just so we get a better quality line.
11: Okay, is that better?
7: Much better. There we go. All right. Thank you very much. Sorry, I interrupted you. Tell us a little bit more. They were born from a pastor?
11: Yes. And he was buried in the Anglican.
7: Mm-hmm.
11: But the movement began, I suppose if one wants to date it exactly, he was listening to Luther's preface to Romans, Paul's letter to the Romans. And at a quarter to nine on the 23rd of May, 1738, he found his heart strangely warmed. And he writes in his diary that he then knew that Jesus loved him, even him. And that probably is regarded as the kind of turning point. But obviously, there'd been a struggle with what the relevance of the church was to a very difficult context. And I suppose, I mean, one of the interesting facts that I don't think many people know is that the first trade union actually was born in the Methodist Church.
7: Mm-hmm.
11: And in Methodism, you would typically, even today, particularly in our townships, you would have a church service. And after the church service, the congregation would be divided into groups of 12 or less. There would be a leader. And this used to be a condition of membership. And there were basically two questions that formed the discussion. And the first question was, how is it with your soul? And secondly, what are you doing in your Christian life to advance your relationship with Christ? And you can imagine in the very oppressive mining communities of Britain at that time, asking people how is it with their soul when they were deeply oppressed by what was happening in the mines. The natural discussion would be around the dreadful conditions that they were subjected to. And then eventually this consciousness grew. And I mean, some historians will argue that Britain avoided a revolution similar to the French Revolution. Because of the so-called, they called it an evangelical movement, it began in Methodism a very strong emphasis on social responsibility and a commitment to listening particularly to the voices of the downtrodden and the oppressed. It's almost what it's supposed to be, part of the bloodstream of the Methodist Church.
7: Yeah, it's built on accessibility, right? That's why the Wesley brothers went to the fields and the streets as opposed to being in a huge cathedral.
11: Yes, absolutely. And you can imagine when you're speaking in the street to catch people's attention, you have to translate what you're teaching into what their life is dealing with on a daily basis. And obviously, the huge distance between the profoundly rich and the abject poor was a huge confrontation that they had. And of course, to make the gospel work for the poor doesn't manage well with platitudes and avoiding the issues of justice, or, for that matter, the issues of truth. And then you mustn't forget that the Anglican Church as such reflected the power of the state. And you could see that in the pomp and ceremony and all the paraphernalia that was part of the church services in the cathedrals, as you say. And that was a very far cry from people who didn't have enough food to eat and who were struggling with educating their children with hope for a future. And that's where the essence. I mean, he had five basic alls, as they call them. All people need a savior. All people can find a savior. All people can know that they are saved. All people can be saved to the uttermost, and all people can witness to their savior. And it was that fourth one of social holiness, which really was a faith that wanted to make a difference to the society in which people found themselves.
7: Going to come back to that, I just want to find out a little bit more about the name Methodist. Where does that come from?
11: Well, I suppose that they were organized, you know, so the church is obsessed with meetings and accountability, and everything had to be conducted in an orderly way. And it became so much a mantra hence, they were methodical. They followed, you know, certain principles of discipline, and that method was actually a very important statement about accountability for what you think and what you do and what you are with everything in your life, with your relationships, with your money, with your politics, the works.
7: There was a book of discipline.
11: Yes, there was. It used to be called the Laws and Discipline.
7: Mm-hmm.
11: And it's very structured. So you would start off, as I said, with a class meeting. Then you would have what they would call a society leaders meeting. Then several societies would form what they call a circuit, and you would have a circuit quarterly meeting. And then representation from all the circuits meet in an area, and you would have a synod. And then representation from the synods form the conference. That's basically the structure of the church.
7: This is where my confusion comes in, Bishop Paul Vereen, because in my youth, my mom and dad used to go to a Methodist church, and my dad always said, well, they're just like normal people, and it didn't seem methodical like you're explaining. Have things changed over the years?
11: Well, it depends.
7: Mm-hmm.
11: You know, it depends where you worship. In the Methodist church itself has
7: right.
11: been influenced by the social political factors that have shaped it. And so, I mean, you'll go to a Methodist church, you know, so let me give you a typical illustration. If somebody says to you, where do we find the doctrines of the Methodist church? Where do we find the teachings of the Methodist church? They're to be found in the 44 sermons of John Wesley, which are very boring, and then also in Charles Wesley's hymns. Now, some of Charles Wesley's hymns are phenomenal. But basically, some of the music of it was the music that was sung in the beer halls and in the gathering places and so on. So it was a clever adaptation of context to religion. But if you go into some Methodist churches today, you would be lucky to sing a hymn. And most white, particularly, Methodist churches don't have any knowledge of the Methodist hymnal that is supposed to contain the essence of our doctrine. And so it's become very chorusy. And yes, I suppose that's the influence of the present day, you know. Many churches don't have an organ.
7: Wow.
11: They might have a piano.
7: Yeah.
11: I mean, in our black societies particularly, everything is a cappella.
7: Huh.
11: So there, you can't imagine having a service without, for instance, hymns. Choruses you might do when you're taking up a collection, you might. happen, but it's unimaginable not to have the hymns. And so in our black societies particularly, and I'm going to speak racially like this because there's another political influence that has happened in the Methodist Church.
7: All right, Bishop, I need to interrupt you. Hold that thought, and we'll come back to that in a moment because I do need to take an ad break, and then we'll continue what you're talking about. And before we do that, I want to talk about how it came into South Africa. So that's in a moment.
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7: Talking to Bishop Paul Verein, he's an ordained minister of the Methodist Church of South Africa. We're finding out about the Methodist Church today and people that are in that religion. Bishop, you were explaining the whole black and white thing, why you're using that language. And part of my question was going to be how the church bridged that gap between the British roots and the indigenous populations. I'm sure you're leading there.
11: Yes. I can't put my head on the block. You need to speak to a good South African church historian to give you exact dates. But in the 19th century, early 19th century, the Methodist Church had a reach, first of all, in the Eastern Cape, into mission stations and mission schools and in actual fact, I'm a minister in the Methodist Church of Southern Africa. So in the denomination, the countries of Namibia, South Africa, Botswana, Lesotho, Swaziland, Mozambique are part of the Methodist Church of Southern Africa. And and our reach into the SADC region, as it were, with the work of the early missionaries. And obviously, many of the early missionaries were white and from Britain, and who came with an evangelical fervor and went and converted, as it were, in inverted commas, the indigenous communities around the country. But what happened ultimately, what evolved, was that the church also divided itself into the race groups. So in 1987, the church moved me into Soweto, and at that stage, obviously, that was illegal because whites weren't supposed to stay where blacks stayed. And I was the first white Methodist in a church in a so-called black context. It revolutionized my entire understanding of liturgy and form and actually the discipline of the church, because in the black communities, the discipline is sustained. It goes right back to the 18th century. Hmm. So you've got your class meetings that meet regularly and all that kind of thing. Yeah. And, sometimes it's just a collection point, where people collect pledges and it's amen and amen and out they go. But yeah. Sometimes the good thing that sometimes happens in those groups is that they can be, if you can understand, cellular planning groups in the society. So you might have some of those people who arrange decent burials for people. Mm. And when you're living on the borderline of poverty, Those social structures provide a cohesion and a dignity that no government can replace, actually, to be honest. But also, the interesting thing is that in many of that, still today, they use the order for morning prayer of 1652.
7: Sure.
11: Translated into mostly Xhosa, is the prevailing language. I mean, we obviously have Sotho and Tswana and Venda and the rest, but there's a thing called the tedium, which is a heavy reformed hymn, chant, actually. And most people will say to you, we've not worshipped unless we've sung. And I'll use the Xhosa word, siyakudumisa. It takes just under 5 minutes. And you can imagine, I came out of one of these evolving modern settings, and I was sent in Rudaport, and I arrived in Orlando. And, you know, I was used to a hymn and a thing and a hymn and a thing.
7: Yes.
11: And an hour. A special gift would be 3/4 of an hour. And here I was introduced to 2.5 hours. And this excruciating tedium that went on and on and on and on. The last line.

0: even though they are echoing your most profound rebellion against the dehumanization that's going on. And you come to that almost mantra. That, in a way, gave people a sense of gravity and gave them a God that worked for them.
1: Talking to Bishop Paul Verein, he's with the Methodist Church of Southern Africa. We got a voice note on the Southern Africa, I believe. Let's take a voice note quickly.
2: Good evening, John. Thank you for a good show. I want to find out from your guests in Methodism, about Methodism. We have got a Methodist church in South Africa, which bases its faith from their main founder, John Wesley. I want to know the main distinction between Methodist Church in South Africa and the United Methodist Church in Zimbabwe. Zimbabwe East Annual Conference and Zimbabwe West Annual Conference led by Bishop Gift Machinga. Is there any similarities and differences? And last but not least, this one is subject to, if it is possible for him to comment, what is his belief about homosexualism? Brigadier Inimalela.
1: Break it up. Bishop, do you know about the Zimbabwe, the church he was talking about?
0: Yes. I mean, they're a sister Methodist church.
1: Right.
0: And there is what we call an all-African gathering, which brings us all together. And so what's interesting, for instance, the Anglican Church of Southern Africa has got roots in Zimbabwe. We don't. But it's not as if we don't relate. So there would be a connection. Doctrinally, I should imagine they operate in a very similar way to what we do.
1: And what is the Methodists' view on homosexuality?
0: The Methodists have not ruled on the issue of same-sex relationships. But let me be frank with you and honest. There are even some of our clergy who live in same-sex relationships, quite openly, actually. And they have not been disciplined, but the technical answer to the question is that you will not find in our, it's now called a Book of Order, you will find no ruling on same-sex marriages, relationships, and the worst, the rest of it. I think, you know, there are some issues that it's better not to take a dogmatic, finalized stance. And I think that's where the church has found itself at the moment.
1: It seems to go back to that, to being on the streets. It's there for the people, and if that's what the people are, then may be for the people.
0: Yes, absolutely.
1: Right.
0: I mean, I'll go to something completely different that I'm involved with at the moment. I have had a group on gender-based violence that has met on regularly on a weekly basis, and we've done work interdenominationally and so on. And at the beginning of last year, the chief magistrate of Limpopo came onto the group and started speaking about her concern about children falling pregnant. I came into a sermon in a congregation and spoke about the importance of the parents in that congregation taking very seriously the education that they needed to give to their children to prepare them for what was happening in the country, because I don't know whether you're aware of the fact that there are about 20,000 girls of 12 years and younger who are pregnant at the moment, and I'm sure the figure has grown. And there was an obstetrician gynecologist

0: who contacted me from Pretoria University, the professor, Zozo Nene, and then a Dr. Dakile, and they came to see me. And we've then started working alongside people to raise the consciousness and the importance of putting that on the agenda. And we've just, and you know, we're cooperating. So it's the Methodists, the Catholics, the Congregationalists, the Presbyterians, the Dutch Reformed, and all trying to work out. And you won't believe me if I tell you that we have been working on this thing now for 18 months, you can say. And this last Monday, we got a presentation that was prepared. We've been working on how would we look at this thing theologically, this phenomenon.
1: Mm.
0: And we finally managed to craft words, which now we've got to edit and work on. And we've got to work on issues of judgmentalism, because associated with children falling pregnant is a spike in suicide amongst young people. And it doesn't help to moralize and all the rest around it. We've got to recognize that this is a place that it's a reality, and it doesn't help to pontificate against children. And it's, I must be honest with you, it's very difficult to tell a 12-year-old who's had a full-blown sexual experience, now you must stop. Abstinence is the only answer.
1: Yeah.
0: That you've got to be responsible.
1: Bishop,
0: you know?
1: We need to go to calls. 086-000-2032. Let's get a couple of questions for you to start with Tokozani in Durban. Go ahead, Tokozani.
2: Hey, good evening, John. Good evening, Bishop. So, Zani. I would like to know about the uniform, Bishop. Where did it come from? Because when I grew up, I knew that they were wearing the young Manyano would wear this, the guild would wear this. But when I went to the white churches, even before you came to Central Methodist Churches, Mark, the tidium wasn't a thing, and there were less people who was wearing the uniform.
1: All right, we will find out. Tokozani, let's go to Bruce. Bruce, so you got a question?
3: Yes. I thank you very much, John.
1: Sure.
3: I wanted to ask the bishop, what is his standing on 1 Corinthians chapter 6, verse 9, 10, and 11, where they state that men who sleep with men and women who sleep with women will not see the kingdom of God.
1: Mm.
3: What is his input on that?
1: All right, we're going there, are we? Bishop, let's talk about the uniform. Tell me about the Methodism uniform, if there is such a thing.
0: Yes, I know. But in both the, let me use the old racial terms, in our so-called colored and Indian congregations, and of course the white congregations, there aren't uniforms.
1: Mm-hmm.
0: So the uniforms are in our black communities. Every Thursday afternoon you will see the woman in black, red, and white. The uniform is an adaptation of an old British regiment's uniform, believe it or not, but it's being spiritualized. So it's the black of your sins, washed by the blood of Christ, makes you as white as snow.
1: Hmm.
0: And they've got five buttons on their blouses, which represent the five wounds of Christ. Two in the hand, two in the feet, and one on the side. And I think that there are seven panels in the hat. And those are the seven words on the cross. So it's all very symbolical, you know. The young men, they call it the Young Men's Guild, which is mostly old people. No, not only old people, but you know what I mean.
1: Yeah.
0: I mean, I can go to a church sometimes. I You know, I can go to a church and I'm in my 70s and I'll be the youngest person in a congregation. So, but at any rate, the Young Men's Guild is going to be a young men's guild at the age of 90. They will wear a red jacket with 5 buttons and they've got a badge. It's grey trousers and black jacket. They are called the Amododana, and which are the young men. And they're a very, their major thrust in the Young Men's Guild is evangelism.
1: Right.
0: So they will go out onto the street with their sticks and their drums, and they will evangelize on the street, try and bring converts in, and so on. The potential of that group is exponential.
1: Just before we go, to this Corinthian story, it sounds as if there's two very distinctive churches here. Is that because of the legacy of the past?
0: I think it is, yes. It's interesting because when I moved into Central Methodist, for instance, I moved into a congregation that was majority black. There were quite a lot of white people, but majority were black. The biggest service was the 10 o'clock service, and it was into that service that I introduced the concept of these uniforms. They were in the rest of the circuit, but not in that particular service.
1: Mm.
0: And I also introduced that tedium as part of our order of service, because I'd been completely enculturated and convinced of its value in the liturgy of the church. Because let me be honest with you, that when I first moved in, I thought, look, one of the things that I can bring to this community is a shorter service. An hour is a much better thing. It's far more efficient. This is very untidy, all this dancing and whatever it is, and so on. So I tried to get rid of the tedium. And they nearly crucified me. They made me understand very clearly that was a central piece of their understanding of their relationship. So, and then I began to understand it a bit better.
1: Let's talk about the Corinthians that the caller brought up, about men who practice homosexuality. So I'm just reading it here. It's 1 Corinthians 6:9-10. Or do you not know that the unrighteous will not inherit the kingdom of God? Do not be deceived. Neither the sexuality immoral, nor idolaters, nor adulterers, nor men who practice homosexuality, a host of other rules and regulations, will inherit the kingdom of God. So what is the Methodist Church view on that? Is it the same as just sexuality in general?
0: I think so, yes. I think that it's also in Romans. One has to understand the beginning of Romans has got a lot to say about the inappropriateness of same-sex relationships.
1: Mm-hmm.
0: Clearly, I mean, we're dealing with a context that had, in which sexuality was far more fluid than it was in the church, where masculinity was regarded as needing to be heterosexual.
1: Mm.
0: That is what made a man. And I'd like to say, I think that South Africa was exactly in that position right through the apartheid years. That shifted in the new constitution. And so one has to recognize that in the church, society influences the church, and the church tries to influence society. So what the church would say today is promiscuity is what we need to be very, very, very careful of. But those same obstetricians and gynecologists will tell you that people who are attracted to the same sex have it in their DNA. And with a society that is so imbalanced in terms of the way we raise children, the incidence of homosexuality has actually increased exponentially. Mm. Because the presence of a father in the balance of the raising of children is a critical piece in the formation of DNA, which is not a static issue, but those doctors will tell you, the geneticists will tell you, that in the DNA they can actually detect the orientation of the human being. And so I suppose the Methodist Church has become, and let me say to you that the Methodist Church has become far more tolerant in the last 5 years, which in terms of church history is very, very recent. And part of the reason for that is that some of the leadership of the church find themselves in same-sex relationships.
1: Let's go to Lungani in Pietermaritzburg. Go ahead, Lungani.
4: John, good evening. How are you, sir?
1: Thanks.
4: I'm all right. I love your show. Thank you so much for having one of the greatest pastors I've ever had the option of attending a church. I'm from KZN, Pietermaritzburg. I'm pretty sure Pastor won't know which circuit I'm from, but I attended the church when I was living in Soweto, and it was the first time I ever attended a church service where the hymns were sang in all different languages. Mm. Pastor and John, firstly, before I ask the pastor, John, am I able to attend this recording after this session, or will I have to request it? Because I've got a presentation at church this Sunday, mm-hmm. and the pastor has spoken about stuff that I actually wanted to speak about, and he has actually given me some valuable information.
1: It'll be a podcast tomorrow morning. Look at about 9 or 10 o'clock tomorrow morning. It should be up as a podcast on the SAFM website.
4: Thank you so much, sir.
1: Not a problem.
4: The last question I have, Pastor, as you know, in the African society, we have this saying, I don't know where it comes from, and I'm learning as I go along. But where does one heart, one way, one heart come from? You've explained about the uniform, but the one heart, one way, one heart is something that is so critical, because I've been asked to present about that at church on Sunday. And I've been looking, and I really just, even if you can put it on the podcast, I can listen to it later.
1: All right. Well, I'm gonna let you go and listen on the radio. Do you have an answer for that, Bishop?
0: The only reference that I have was that in 1958, when apartheid was setting itself in place, there were some churches actually that succumbed to that. The Methodist Church made a statement of being one and undivided, which was a fairly radical statement in the face of what was the popular controlling politic of the day. And so the Methodist Church took a very strong line on not discriminating. And that's another thing that flows in our bloodstream. And that would be taken from particularly the John 17 passage, where Jesus prays for his disciples that they may be one, as you, Father, and I are one. And that's the one and undivided. Because, well, there are hundreds of expressions of the Christian faith. And let me just tell you, to try and get us to unite doctrinally is an extremely tricky, difficult, sometimes just semantic argument when one actually looks at the big problems that we're facing. Mm. But I do want to, I'll put in my all here. That is why it's almost impossible for the Methodist Church of Southern Africa to support, is it xenophobia, is it afrophobia?
1: Yeah.
0: Because right in our denomination, we have no choice. Botswana is my family. Mozambique is my family. I cannot conceive of constructing anything in my politics that drives them away from me. In actual fact, our strength in this country, I'd like to suggest to you, is our diversity. It's not always easy, and it doesn't always just happen. It takes a determined decision to endure difference, because difference develops personality and character and hope and all the rest of it. So it's intrinsic to our faith.
1: Bishop, I want to take a quick break. I'm going to play one of those hymns that you were talking about earlier. My guest is Bishop Paul Verein, is a minister of, as you know, of the Methodist Church of Southern Africa. We're going to wrap up the conversation with the bishop in a moment. Let's play one of those prayers.

0: Tell us about that hymn, Bishop. Tell us about the hymn.
1: I mean, it's a hymn that speaks about the inclusive reach of Christ in his love to us. And, you know, it was a hymn that was there sung by children, quite clearly. One of the things, and I don't claim this necessarily as Methodist, but the Methodist certainly assimilated the whole movement of youth work and Sunday schools. Now, Sunday schools were not just about teaching children about, you know, the stories of Jesus and the rest of it. Sunday schools were training in literacy. So that one of the biggest things that we struggle with still in our education system is literacy, teaching children to read, teaching children to write, teaching children to use their imagination in the creation of their language. And Sunday schools became an auxiliary to the work that was done in the schools, a supplement, so that there was a kind of continuum between what was happening in the schools and what was happening in church, a kind of seamless garment that was being woven together. And of course, it still has huge relevance today, because our education systems struggle to produce 30% is not a pass rate. To be critical, but it's not a pass rate. You don't know 70% of your work if you're getting 30%, and you leave school with whatever it is, and you imagine that you're equipped, and in actual fact, you're disabled. That's the problem. And so we've got a lot of work to do, you know, and I'm not saying that the church must wake up, because it has the most phenomenal potential, but it is a sleeping giant.
0: It's Youth Month, and you heard our last guest, you heard the end of that. Where does the Methodist Church fit in? The youth really see traditional churches maybe as outdated. Is the Methodist Church keeping up with the youth, or must the youth fit into the church? How is it working?
1: You've asked the right question. I mean, I don't think there's an answer to that. It is the challenge to the church. Does the church prepared to allow young people to teach us? Or have we become so ossified and rigid and legalistic about all sorts of stuff that we're irrelevant? And so are we prepared to allow young people's voice to transform us? And your question about, you know, there's value in predictable discipline and security in laying good, respectful foundations. But when that's all that it is about, we've lost our way. And that's true about the church. We can keep to the Methodist Book of Order to the T and not know God at all. Not know God at all. And I think we are going to be very surprised one day when we discover the creator of the universe not being quite as easy to organize as a Methodist meeting.
0: We need to wrap it up, Bishop. So if you can, a message after all these years, you've worked in the city. What gives you hope that the Methodist spirit of social justice is still alive?
1: I was in a meeting at the beginning of this week where somebody, I almost think he's a Rastafarian, said, at the present moment, our country is in a sociology of hatred. And my prayer is that the church speaks against that paradigm. And because we hate ourselves. That's the worst thing about our nation at the moment. And the church has a completely contradictory message. Really, the commandments, the three central commandments, love your God, love your neighbor, love one another, is in actual fact the basis of what can give hope to a country that is scared and intimidated and angry and lost and dreadfully unequal. We need a country that speaks the liberation of equality for all, for men and women to start with. This is the 50th year of ordination of women in the Methodist Church of Southern Africa. At the present moment, we have rules that insist on equal representation in our leadership between men and women. Now, a lot of that is just talk, you know, but it has changed the mindset and the prejudice that is deeply entrenched. But we've got a huge amount of work to do in terms of our race relationships. We've got a huge amount of work to do in terms of our welcoming of the stranger into our midst. The stuff that, for instance, has happened recently in Escort, I met with about 100 people 2 weeks ago tomorrow, where women are told, foreign national women, if you come to our clinics to give birth to your babies, we're going to kill them because we've got enough of you in this town. Now, that is, and you must understand that a lot of the people that are involved in these actions go to church on Sunday and worship a demon. So that's my hope for the church.
0: Bishop,
1: the church teaches to love again.
0: It's been fantastic speaking with you. Thank you very much.
1: Thank you.
0: Bishop Paul Verein of the Methodist Church of Southern Africa. Some wise words. I'm going to see if I can't compete with that. It's not a competition, but I'm going to give you my last word after this.
2: The Last Word by John Gericke.
0: I want you to remember what he said at the end there, all right? But he also said that the church was coined 3 centuries ago. There is no holiness but social holiness. You cannot claim to be right with God, said the bishop, while being indifferent to the suffering of your neighbor. I want you to hold that thought for a little bit. Because Lebogang Mashilo started with 20 chickens in her mother's backyard in 2019, unemployed, a new mother, no capital, no safety net. She didn't wait for a government grant or a party manifesto. She built 30,000 layers she has now. Fully environmentally controlled commercial egg farm, 100% youth-owned, women-owned. She's the answer to the question that we keep asking, where is the next generation? She's in the fields, she's in the coops, she's building while we're debating. And when Mpo Kwinika sat across from us, described a police service so broken that its new members or its own members no longer feel safe reporting corruption from the inside. No coherent chain of command. Political interference at every level. The Midlanga Commission has laid it bare, and tonight it sits alongside everything else we know. The police service that's supposed to protect Lebogang's farm, protect the communities that Bishop Verein walks through, protect the migrants living in fear of June the 30th, is itself a house in disorder. Today, President Ramaphosa hosted Kenya's President Ruto, and both leaders called for a coordinated African response to migration, arguing it can only be addressed through economic development and job creation. They're right. They're absolutely right. And yet, even as those words were being spoken in Pretoria, some Zimbabweans were quietly leaving South Africa amid rising immigration tensions. The summit happens. The fear in the streets doesn't wait for the communique. Wesley's Methodists took their faith into the fields because the people who needed it most weren't sitting in pews. Lebogang took her ambition into a backyard because the economy that was supposed to include her hadn't arrived. These are the same instinct to stop waiting for the institution to come to you and start building where you stand. That is the holiness South Africa needs right now. Not the declared kind, the daily kind. In a chicken coop, on a township street, in a police station where someone still dares to tell the truth. I'm John Gericke. That's been Nightfall on SAFM. It's all okay in the end. If it's not okay, it's not the end.
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To everyone who's abusing women, I really believe that if you kill a woman, you kill the nation. 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
1: I was feeling scared and I wanted to run away too. And this policeman was aiming his gun at Hedgar again, wanting to finish him off. And this girl stood in front of Hedgar and told the policeman in Afrikaans that skit for me, shoot for me. And the policeman deviated his aim and shot in the air.
2: Okay, the youth back in the days, right?
3: Mm-hmm.
2: They were more brave.
3: Yeah.
2: Imagine going against a police officer with a gun. Like, they see you, right? And you are running towards them. Mm-hmm. I think we should have the same feeling of running towards our problems and really facing them head on.

0: 50 years later, Youth Month, The Voices.
1: They give us Bantu education so that they can justify their racial discrimination against blacks. It teaches that we can never do things like they do, because at all times the black man must remain subservient to a white man. That the black man must never be able, you know, to compete with the white man in job situations.
2: I'm Vuyoka Zithebe, and I'm a 37-year-old living in 2026. Sometimes I think we underestimate how brave the youth of 1976 really were. Many teenagers were carrying responsibilities bigger than themselves. As adults today, we should be creating environments where young people can dream beyond survival.

0: In case you missed it.
1: I understand you've been using a GLP, Bonnie. How's it going?
2: The side effect is that I've lost weight. I've lost 21 kilograms. That's been the nice side effect.
1: Yes.
2: You know, there are some bad side effects when you start. Another side effect, which my friends say now, oh, it's a negative side effect, is that my alcohol intake got to be so low.
3: Listen properly.
2: My alcohol intake got to be so low.
1: That's a great side effect. I'm sure that saves you lots of money as well.
0: That was the Daily Discourse with Joanne Joseph.

0: in case you missed it.
1: What we are seeing in South Africa is that corruption is systemic and it's well organized. So it's not the act of an individual who maybe escaped the system. The system itself has been corrupted. And that means that anybody who speaks out, a police officer, an employee, somebody in procurement who was asked to favor one group over the other, they are risking quite a lot because they find themselves having to perform according to the rules in a system that has created sub-rules, which are corrupt rules, maladministration rules.
2: Lebogang Ramafoko, Executive Director at Corruption Watch.
0: That was the Daily Discourse with Joanne Joseph.

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SAFM has signed a code of conduct that is enforced by the Broadcasting Complaints Commission of South Africa. 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